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2: So job one for every Christian parent is what?
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2: 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What do I need to do? How do I need to be, you know, have a son or daughter who when they're 20, when they're 18, when they're 16, they're standing for Christ?
3: And I think every parent longs for it, prays for it. And so this is your segment today. You're going to be really excited about our series coming up.
2: Welcome to Family Life Today, where we want to help you pursue the relationships that matter most. I'm Dave Wilson.
3: 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This is Family Life Today.
2: We've got a doctor in the house. Dr. Colin Outerbridge?
4: Yeah, Outerbridge. Outer life space, bridge like the Golden Gate.
2: And you are a doctor in what we're talking about today.
4: Yeah.
2: Talk about your dissertation.
4: My wife and I planted a church a couple of years ago with a real passion and desire to reach the next generation. And we wanted to learn a bit about what the research shows that the next generation is looking for in a kind of community and a kind of church. And so we decided to focus that effort, not just in planting a church, but also by understanding academically, what does the next generation need? And so I wrote my dissertation on looking at unchurched and de-churched Gen Z communities across the country. And we identified some key characteristics that would be helpful in connecting them to the good news of Jesus.
3: Colin, were you surprised when you were studying this, when you're going over the stats that are coming up, were you surprised at all? Or were you thinking, this is what I kind of figured?
4: Yeah, I think in my pastoral work, what we saw anecdotally was confirmed academically.
3: Okay.
4: And when the research identified these clear points of disconnection for the next generation, it was helpful in that it created a dynamic where we could think strategically about creating the kind of community that people that are still spiritual, still interested in faith, but maybe disinterested in church, might be able to find the kind of community they were looking for.
3: And are you guys, you and your wife, are you thinking about this for your kids?
2: I mean, it's personal.
4: Oh, yeah, absolutely. Yeah. We feel like we're right in the middle of it, trying to help our kids discern and navigate a new world and a new culture that is very different than the one that we grew up in. And we're trying to think about how to create the conditions where they can see and follow Jesus and know that it's not only a courageous thing to do, but the best thing to do for their life.
2: So as you think through, and I watched you give a series on this whole idea, but I'm guessing a lot of what you said in that series, and we're going to talk through some of those ideas, came from what you learned in your dissertation. What are some of the things you jumped out of that?
4: Absolutely, absolutely. You know, I think there's a lot of research right now around why young people are disconnecting from church, maybe deconstructing their faith, and perhaps even deconverting. But I don't find that there was a great theological framework for how parents can understand the playbook that's being utilized to lead to those types of undermining moments in faith for kids. Parents need a framework that allows them to be able to understand, discern, and put language to what's actually happening to their kids. I think it can be so disorienting, right? When your kid comes home and says, hey, I'm not sure I believe in this anymore, and they were the youth group superstar, right? Or they go to college and they say, hey, I think I'm out on faith, and you went on a mission trip with them when they were kids.
3: Yeah. And so you remember, like, they were seven and they gave their life to Jesus.
4: Exactly.
3: And now they're like, I don't even know.
4: And you had the privilege of being a part of that story.
2: Yeah.
4: And so I think what can happen sometimes is that parents can feel like they're getting hit by a ton of bricks with this news and with this information. And so the question that I've been asking is, what does it look like for us to get upstream? What does it look like for us to identify what's happening in the lives of our kids? So that way, as parents, we can help them navigate that in a way that's proactive as opposed to reactive.
2: Mm. So that's where the idea for the series came.
4: Yep.
2: So walk us through a little bit of, you're back in the Old Testament, you're looking at a king called Nebuchadnezzar, Babylon. Tell us where that came from.
4: One of the key things that we were discovering is as parents are responding

0: with fear about the news that they're getting about their kid walking away from faith, we began to evaluate the scriptures and say, okay, is this new or is this old? Mm. And there's a belief that we have that the enemy, our enemy, is not a creator. Our enemy is a copycat. As we thought about that, the question then became, okay, does God give us a clue or a framework or a playbook or an insight into the strategy that the enemy is using to undermine faith? And when we came to Daniel chapter 1, what we found is that the story of Babylon and the story of Daniel really is the game plan that the enemy has been using for generations to undermine faith in young people. And so being able to clarify that and know that allowed us to begin to think about how can we put this in a practical way for families so that they have language to discern what's going on in their own home.
1: Yeah, so give us a little background on Daniel.
0: Daniel is a Hebrew boy. He's a teenager. King Nebuchadnezzar has raided Jerusalem. They have taken all of the high talent, high capacity, high potential Hebrew people and relocated them to Babylon. King Nebuchadnezzar is an expert at ending civilizations and making people Babylonian. Mm. And what we find in Daniel chapter 1 is the game plan that he used to make people that used to be one culture, his culture. And I think there's a one-to-one correlation here where if you look at the Old Testament, oftentimes Old Testament characters are archetypes for New Testament or spiritual realities. As an example, Israel is a sign of God's people. And in the New Testament, we find that we are still the people of God. Hosea is another great Old Testament example of a relationship that God has with those that are unfaithful to him, and he's still faithful. And what we find in Revelation 14 is that Babylon is used to describe the culture of the kingdom of the enemy, our enemy. And so when we look at Babylon in the Old Testament, we're actually getting a picture into the spiritual realities of how the enemy tries to accomplish his works and purposes in every generation.
1: Yeah, I mean, the title, if I'm right, was New Days, Same Old Place.
0: Yeah, New Days, Old Place, right? That's exactly what it is. New Days, Same Place.
1: What happens in Daniel is still happening.
0: 100%.
1: So walk us through it.
0: I think what we see in Daniel chapter 1, in 7 verses, are 5 key elements that our enemy uses to create a new kind of culture in the life of our kids that is antithetical to the culture of the kingdom. Imagine for a moment, these Hebrew boys are taken out of the language that they know, the community that they know, the God that they have worshiped, and they're now placed in a new city. And the goal is for Babylon to rule the entire world. That's what they want to do. And they know that they can't start a war with every single culture to pull that off. So the best way to win the world is to just make everyone Babylonian. So Nebuchadnezzar's game plan is to take these Hebrew boys and over time, basically kill their faith one generation at a time. Mm. And so we see this work itself out in Daniel chapter 1. Step number 1, fictionalize the faith. Nebuchadnezzar takes a couple of articles from Israel and he places them in the place of worship that's in Babylon. And I think it's such an interesting picture that Nebuchadnezzar doesn't try to end the faith by destroying all of the figures and points of reference for the Jewish people. He knows that that would spark outrage. Instead, what he tries to do is create a dynamic where the faith of the Israelites is like the faith of any other community or part of the population.
2: So you're saying, like, in the temple, he took things out of the temple and brought them into Babylon?
0: Exactly. And the goal there is, if I create a world where you don't have to lose all of your faith, then I put you in a position where you just have to forget it. D.A. Carson has this great quote where he says, what one generation believes, the next generation forgets, and the third generation denies.
2: Wow.
0: And so Babylon has a long-term view here. The goal is to just get you to forget. And by the time your next kin, your next generation is raised up, they'll deny the faith that once your family believed.
2: What do you think that looks like today?
0: I think it looks like minimizing the faith, fictionalizing the faith. Mm. And so I think we need to be careful. Like when we see culture telling Old Testament stories as an example, and spending a lot of money to make really popular movies that don't actually tell the biblical story, what ends up happening in the cultural imagination is that those stories that we hold to be true become fictional. And because we live in such a biblically illiterate culture, our young people begin to connect their imagination, not to the stories of scripture, but to whatever version the media has put out there for what that story is actually about. Mm. That's step one, because what grandma and grandpa used to believe, the next generation forgets. They don't know the true story of the scripture, right? And then we're just one generation away from people denying that story ever being true or having any relevance. Mm.
1: 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We'll see you February 13th. So if I'm a parent and I'm trying to understand this with my own kids, what do I do? What's my strategy?
0: Yeah. So I think the strategy here is to open up conversations with your kids about what is happening. I think as we look at all of the elements that are involved in undermining faith in our kids, the key element is, what kind of question can I ask that helps a young person understand what is happening to them? So as an example, if you see a story being told about the faith that's halfway true, but not all the way true, instead of just saying, well, I guess they're telling the story, that's good enough, we should lean in as parents and say, hey, what about that story is true? And what about that story is untrue? And what's the message that the media is trying to get into your heart that might be counter to the message that God wants you to have?
2: Have you had to do that with your kids?
0: Oh yeah, absolutely. I think one of the things that we love to do with our kids is watch their shows or watch content that is connected to the world that they're in. Mm-hmm. And one of the primary things we do after we're done is we say, hey, what is the message that was being conveyed there?
2: So you're not saying we're never watching anything.
0: No, actually, we have the opposite approach. With my oldest daughter, we actually give her the aux cord, is kind of the way that they talk about it. We let her play all of the music in the car. So if I'm driving to and from practice with her, she puts on her music. And I do my best to not be judgmental about it. And that's how I know I'm getting older, because it's a little bit harder for me, right? I walk out and, you know, it's a headache and the same repetitive tune over and over again. But what I want to do is create the environment where I can ask my daughter, hey, what's the message that that lyric is trying to communicate to you? What does that tell you about your identity? Mm. Hey, is that alignment with what God says you are? Creating a framework where my daughter can discern what the message is more important than trying to create a world that she's inevitably going to step into that has a message for her. And if I haven't given her the tools to discern what is true and what is right and what is good and what is beautiful, I think I'm setting her up for failure.
1: Yeah, and in some ways, you probably know this, but if you did the opposite, which some parents, and especially Christian parents, will say, you never listen to that because it's evil and it's got, what are they going to do? They're going to listen to it in secret. Mm-hmm. It's a prescription for, okay, I won't listen to it, Mom. I won't listen to it, Dad. And they're going to run off because there's something in there. You're saying, no, I'm going to step into your world with you and have a conversation. That's key.
2: Especially as teenagers, because if they say, but why? Why can't I see the movie? Why can't I listen to that music? And if you say, because I'm the parent and because I said so, oh, you're missing this great season where you're conversing about God's word, what it means. And you're right, you're creating biblical thinkers in your home.
0: Yeah, and the research verifies that young people that hold on to faith grow up in environments where that's the very thing that happens, mm-hmm. right? And so it's not just, I think, a picture that we have, even in the Old Testament teachings about how we're supposed to relate to our kids, integrate faith into every aspect of life, connect God to everything that we're a part of and that we're doing. But it's also what research, academic research, points to as an incredibly important part of young people keeping their faith.
2: And let me just add, like, if I have a 15-year-old that wants to see an R-rated movie and they're like, I need to see it, this is going to be great, I know that I'm going to say no, but I will not start out with my no off the bat. I'll just say, tell me about the movie. What are you thinking about it? And because if I'm just coming in there, no, this is so bad, just to have the conversation is really important. And I know that I'm going to say no in the long run.
0: Of course. But did we keep the conversation going?
2: Exactly. Right?
0: That's the most important piece.
1: I mean, we wrote about it in this wonderful book that's sitting right in front of you. When their teenagers live in the question. Mm-hmm. You know, it's the time to, again, we're not experts, but that's what you're doing. So, you know, here's what I was thinking. I don't know who we were talking to earlier this week, and we brought up the example. We did the opposite early when you pulled out their cassette tapes. They were cassettes back then. Whether it was Blink 182 somebody, we had the hammer. We're like, you are never listening to
2: this. This is me. He's talking about me.
0: Okay.
2: I overreact many times. But yeah, I learned the hard way.
1: I did the same thing, but there were times where you're like, this is evil. This is of the devil, and we're burning it.
2: Which can be true, but the way we approach it's really important.
0: Yeah, I think you can get the same outcome.
2: Yes.
0: Yeah. Right. But the question is, what was the process to get there?
2: Exactly.
0: And the research consistently shows that as parents, we are the primary influence in the spiritual direction of the life of our child. That's what every data point clearly suggests. But the second piece is also just as valuable. The moment our kids stop talking to us because they feel like our response is not going to be one of grace or kindness, compassion, or curiosity, they don't stop thinking or questioning or wondering about faith. They just redirect those questions to someone other than you. Mm. And there's a whole entire world. There's a whole entire internet that is willing to give them answers that might direct them away from the very thing that you would have told them as parents.
2: Mm.
0: The question is not, will the culture influence your kid? The question is, when will the culture influence your kid?
1: Yeah.
0: And will you have a relationship with your child that allows them to know that when this is happening, they can go to you for advice and wisdom and trust that you have their best interest in mind, which is what we see even in the story of Babylon. So step one is fictionalize the faith. If I can get the faith to be not the core value, the most important thing, but just a part of your life, then eventually as generations progress, we're not going to have to even fight that battle anymore because the faith will be forgotten and then the next generation will deny it.
1: Mm.
0: But the second step is gather the influencers, right? This is Nebuchadnezzar's play. He takes all of the handsome, young, smart men that are Jewish and says, bring them into my court, give them my food, dress them in my robes, and get them away from their families and from the rest of their community. Because if I can get the influencers to become Babylonian, then everyone will follow them. Mm-hmm. And Malcolm Gladwell points this out exquisitely in his book, The Tipping Point. He says, the way in which you shape culture is you don't have to get everybody to buy in. You just need to get 10% of the culture to buy in. And if you get the right 10%, the right leaders, the right influencers, you win the game. And in many ways, that's what's happening in the 21st century, right? We have an actual job called influencer that exists in the culture. And it's creating a dynamic where what people are doing on social media has a profound effect on what young people believe to be true, what young people believe to be good, what young people believe to be beautiful. When we think about where our kids are being influenced, we've got to recognize that the loudest voice in their head may not be ours. And if we've made choices to make it difficult for them to believe that we can be trusted with their questions, they will scroll and they will find an answer somewhere else.
2: Yeah. And we usually say, and you've probably heard this too, Colin, that your window of opportunity and influence in your child's life is wide open until they're around 12 to 13. And they're still listening to you, but now they're listening to a lot of other voices. So to keep that relationship open is critical, but also to know, like, around that age where your daughters are, your two oldest daughters, they're starting to hear other things and think about other things now. They probably respect you and your wife and love you guys so much, but Now they're looking around deciding, what do I believe? What is my faith?
0: Yeah, and that's why having people that are not us,
2: yeah,
0: that are in their life,
2: yeah,
0: that they think are cool, that they want to hang out with, is so important. Because sometimes the most important voice in the life of my child, while it still is their parents, it also becomes the 24-year-old small group leader who my daughters think is so awesome and so cool. And what we want, right, is that 24-year-old small group leader to be saying the same thing that mom and dad would say.

0: Yes.
1: And I'm seeing this happen right now. My daughter will come home and say, Dad, you'll never guess what my small group leader said this week. I definitely think this is something I need to implement in my life. And in my mind, it's like, yes, your mother and I have been saying this now
2: your
1: for a year, right? 10 yes. years. And we've learned to just smile yes. and nod. I do also want to say kids need physical, real life friendships with people that are their age, that yeah. they're following Jesus with, some mentors that are investing, engaging in their life. And I think also we need to take responsibility as parents here to recognize that we still have influence over who influences our kids.
2: Yeah.
1: So I'll give you just an example. Our daughter, she's the only girl in her grade who does not have a smartphone. Mm-hmm. She doesn't have a phone. And we've made that decision because we still have control over the influencers in our daughter's life. And we recognize that an algorithm exists on mm-hmm. social media to keep our daughter engaged because she's the product that businesses are trying to sell to. Mm-hmm. And so we've made this decision that our daughter's not going to have a smartphone. And she has navigated that exceptionally well. Mm-hmm. At the time that's appropriate, she'll get a dumb phone, which allows her to stay connected to us when she's playing travel sports and we need to remain connected with her and life gets a bit busier. But we're not going to allow our daughter to have her own social media account until she's 18, after we've coached her and talked through the implications of what that means.
0: What would you say to the parents that are like, what are you talking about? My kid is on me over and over and I finally gave in. And their kids, their 11-year-old has a smartphone.
1: I think that every parent has to make the decision that they think is best for their kids.
0: Yeah.
1: We have made that decision because we see the research. We know what the research says. And handing, especially an adolescent girl, handing her a phone is like handing her a bottle full of pills that could end very, very badly. Mm. Not only is it addictive, but it's also terrible for self-image.
0: Shapes her identity.
1: It shapes identity in ways that really, really lead to negative outcomes.
0: Yeah.
1: I mean, we know of stories of families who their children were nudged into self-harm, mm. suicidal ideation, and some have even lost their children. And when they go back and look at why, it was because of what the algorithm was telling their kids to do. Mm. Our daughter doesn't have access to a smartphone. But in many ways, the reason why she participates with this is because we're trying to create the environment where we say yes as much as possible mm-hmm. to her around the things that really don't have that big of an impact on her life, so that when we say no, she knows that it's really for her good. Mm-hmm. So as an example, her friends think it's ridiculous that she can't have a cell phone, but we allowed her to pierce the top end of her ear at 13.
0: Yeah.
1: But here's the reason why. Her piercing the top end of her ear at 13 has no real bearing on her emotional and mental and spiritual health, but handing her a phone does. Mm. We want to create the kind of culture, especially I think with teenagers, where we're allowing the doors to be open for conversation. We're saying yes as much as possible so that when they hear no, they really do believe that the reason why they're hearing no is because mom and dad can be trusted.
0: Yeah.
2: Yeah. And I just want to say, way to go, mm-hmm. dude. And you know, we're grandparents now, so we're a little ahead of, maybe a lot ahead of
1: it. I think a lot ahead. Yeah.
0: Your kid.
2: Yeah. Yeah. But I mean, it's like so many even Christian parents are just caving to the culture, not wanting to make the hard calls. Obviously, you developed over decades now a relationship with your daughters and sons where they're, again, I guarantee there's pushback, but they're mm-hmm. trusting mom and dad because they know you have the best for them. And the goal is not that they know the greatest influencer. The goal is bigger than that. And I just want to say, parents, that's your job. That is your job. Make the hard but loving calls to raise. I mean, we started the show saying, man, I want a son who's a man of God. I want a daughter who's a woman of God someday. You got to make some calls
0: and
2: right
0: it's not,
2: now.
0: And it's not too late. I yeah. know that we can feel discouraged, like it's too late. I've already failed. It's never too late. God's always in it and he can always come through. This has been a great conversation with Colin Outerbridge.
2: Yeah, and we've got a great resource for you that helps you with next generation faith. It's our No Perfect Parents online course.
0: Or you can even get our book, No Perfect Parents, because it really does talk about next generation faith.
2: Yeah, so go to familylifetoday.com and click on the link in the show notes. And we'll see you tomorrow with Colin.

0: continues to say this, pointing to what it says in the book of Hebrews in the New Testament of the Bible in chapter 11, verse 6. I have new reason to get up in the morning and face my day with courage, hope, confidence, and rest, because your grace has changed everything. For it has made me sure that you exist and that you reward those who seek you. Friend, everything changes when you remind yourself of those two truths always, and when you seek him every single day. Encounter the Truth is on the way in 4 minutes.
1: In difficult moments, when you cry out to God in prayer, you wonder if he hears you. 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
2: God is great. Give him all the praise. 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
2: This is Max Lucado, reading from 2 Kings chapter 1, verses 3 and 4. This is what the Lord says. You will not get down from the bed upon which you have lain, but you shall certainly die. Elijah dispatched this verdict to the king. Ahaziah reacted in fear-filled vengeance. He sent 50 soldiers to do battle with the prophet. But Elijah responded to the captain of 50, "If I am a man of God, may fire come down from heaven and consume you and your 50. 2 Kings 1 and 10. White hot heat fell and cremated the soldiers. Once again, Elijah does not shy away from taking a stand against sin. Take note of this lesson. Steadfast faith confronts blatant sin. This is Max Lucado.
3: When you read a story, you generally start at the beginning and go from there.
4: I can't wait to start this novel.
5: Oh, I read that book and
4: don't tell me anything. I want to find out for myself.
3: It's important to read a novel from start to finish so you get the whole plot. But a lot of times we miss the plot of the Bible. We skip around from book to book, chapter to chapter, without appreciating the Bible's dramatic flow. The Word of God tells one grand story that has a beginning and a conclusion. It's the amazing story of redemption. We can get a lot of meaning out of individual chapters and verses, but sometimes we need to step back and get the big picture. We need to see how the parts of the Bible support the entire plot. If you haven't done it in a while, think about tackling the Bible from cover to cover. You'll love getting the grand panoramic view of God's great redemptive plan. With Seeking Him, I'm Nancy DeMoss Wagamuth.
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7: We recognize that we've done something wrong. We recognize that it has caused pain, undermined relationships, that the consequences will now live with us for a long time, and the damage will be difficult to rectify. And we feel genuinely grieved.

0: grieved over it. But this grief is nonetheless entirely worldly.
1: Welcome to Encounter the Truth with Jonathan Griffiths. I'm Steve Hiller. Glad you're listening today. And Jonathan, I think a lot of people do feel badly for what they have done. They feel badly for the people they've hurt. They feel badly for some of the decisions that they've made and the pain that that has caused. How is that different than biblical repentance or godly grief?
2: Yeah, we need to learn to discern the difference in our own hearts. Because when we engage in sin, when we do what we know is wrong and we cause damage, we can feel sorry about it, but largely feel sorry for ourselves, sorry for the consequences that we're now having to carry, embarrassed perhaps of what others have seen in us. There can be a kind of grief, but what is lacking is a real sense of repentance toward the Lord. A real sense of burden that actually I've dishonored the one who made me and who gave his son for me and who loves me and to whom I owe honor and allegiance and worship. Sometimes our grief over sin can be actually a selfish thing, a self-focused thing rather than a God-centered thing. But godly grief that leads to repentance and that ultimately leads to salvation is a grief that recognizes first and foremost we've sinned against the Lord and we need to address that. And that's the grief that we need to cultivate in our own hearts. And it is the grief that will lead to a repentance, real change, and that will issue forth ultimately in salvation.
1: And we're going to continue to look at that today. 2 Corinthians chapter 7 is where we are. So grab your Bible, meet us there as we continue our message, Grieving Well Over Sin. Here is Jonathan.
0: I guess we're all familiar with this term crocodile tears, which I've sometimes used before. Crocodile tears, as you know, simply refers to fake tears, false tears. The term seems to have its roots in the observation that crocodiles reportedly shed tears while eating their prey. You know, clearly not due to remorse. You know, you're so delicious, but I really feel bad about eating you. That seems unlikely. I gather it's more likely due to the fact that crocodiles are breathing so heavily when they're eating their dinner that their sinuses stimulate their tear ducts and they begin to cry. Crocodiles have this association with fake tears, but human beings are perfectly capable of shedding them too. And worldly grief over our wrongdoing, it can lead to crocodile tears. It can even lead to real tears. But still, it must not be confused with godly grief. Godly grief isn't focused on me. It's focused on the Lord. It takes seriously the fact that I've dishonored the Lord and grieved his spirit. It is concerned less with immediate temporal worldly consequences of sin, and it is much more concerned with the eternal ramifications. And godly grief brings about a powerful result. It brings about repentance. Notice it again there, verse 10. For godly grief produces a repentance that leads to salvation without regret, whereas worldly grief produces death. For see what earnestness this godly grief has produced in you, but also what eagerness to clear yourselves, what indignation, what fear, what longing, what zeal, what punishment. When Paul addressed the sin issue in the church at Corinth, whatever precisely that sin issue was, the church collectively recognized that he was right. They recognized that they'd been collectively responsible for a sinful disposition and some sinful behavior. It seems as though one individual in particular was the kind of ringleader, and his or her sin needed to be addressed in a particular way. But they all shared some responsibility for this, and when they were confronted about it, they were grieved over it. And their grief led to repentance. Repentance literally speaks of a change of the mind, a wholesale change in attitude and disposition with respect to the behavior in question. What did this change of mind look like in the lives of the Corinthians in this fellowship of believers? Well, it looked like, says Paul, an eagerness to clear themselves, an indignation with respect to what had happened, a godly fear of the Lord and a recognition of accountability before him, a longing to make things right with others and with the Lord, a zealous energy and a determination to do so, and ultimately as well, a collective punishment of some kind of the ringleader, the wrongdoer, some form of appropriate discipline to show this individual that they as a group utterly rejected the behavior and wanted nothing to do with the rebellion or whatever it was that had taken place. You see, repentance means more than simply feeling sorry. It means dealing with the issue. It means dealing with the sin. It means giving it up. It means

turning from it in truth. And Paul says this is a model of godly grief. And you and I, we need to note it, we need to learn from it, and we need to live it. Whereas worldly grief is essentially just a form of self-pity, a combative, dramatic form of self-pity, a sort of theater. Godly grief, by contrast, leads to repentance, to an energetic, zealous, fearful, wholehearted renunciation of the sin, and a determination, with the Lord's help, to make things right. That's godly grief. And friends, you and I, we need to learn godly grief. We need to learn repentance. We need to learn it again and again, and we need to constantly grow within it. The longer I go on personally in the Christian life, the more I see that repentance is hard. In fact, it's sort of the hardest thing about being a Christian. It's actually entirely beyond us in our own natural strength, and we desperately need the Lord's own gracious help by His Spirit to live this out. The truth of that is demonstrated by the simple fact that we find ourselves needing to repent again and again of the same sins. Isn't that true? Don't you find that in the Christian life? You know, we think we've repented of something. We think we have renounced a behavior, an attitude, a way of thinking, a way of speaking, a way of relating, whatever it is. And then we find ourselves repeating the same old pattern again and again. Isn't that what happens? And we discover that repentance, which perhaps we thought was easy and straightforward, is actually very, very hard. And when our repentance proves superficial and short-lived, we can become very, very discouraged. But when that happens, we can also be rightly prompted to ask, is my grief a worldly grief or is it a godly grief? And actually, I think we need to be asking that question, and we need to confront that question in our own hearts and in our own minds. We need to check our hearts and ensure that as believers, our grief is indeed a godly grief. I want to come back to that in a moment, but at this point, I would like to ask the question of you, if you are new to Christian things, as to whether or not you have ever experienced godly grief and true repentance, whether this is a familiar idea to you. I ask that because I'm aware that it's very possible that as we discuss these things now and you reflect upon them, you're beginning to realize that your grief over your wrongdoing has only ever been a worldly grief. You know, you've felt bad about things you've done because you've seen there are consequences. You've seen that the way you've treated others, the way you've behaved at work, the way you've handled people, possessions, opportunities, relationships, it's lacked integrity or it's caused damage, it's brought you heartache, it's brought you loss, and you've grieved over that fact in the past. Perhaps you've deeply grieved over it, but you are beginning to recognize that that grief is actually only ultimately a form of self-pity. What you have not ever grieved before is the fact that you've dishonored the Lord God of heaven, the God who made you, the God who sent His Son to die for you and to pay the price of your sin. You grieved over the personal inconvenience and the loss caused by your sin, but you've never grieved over your guilt before God and the offensiveness of your sin in His sight. It's never been godly grief until that is, perhaps, today. You're beginning even just now to see things in a somewhat different light. You're starting even perhaps during the course of this message to gain something of a new perspective. And if that's the case, let me just encourage you right there. It's not a natural thing for us to experience godly grief over sin. It is rather a profoundly spiritual thing. It is something that God, by His Holy Spirit, enables. And the wonderful truth is that the God whom you and I have offended by our sin has sent His Son to die for us, to pay the price of our wrongdoing, to pay the penalty of our sin. And the God whom you have grieved by your sin, He offers to you forgiveness if you will but place your trust in Jesus Christ and receive that forgiveness as a gift. And if the Lord is today stirring any sense of godly grief in your heart, let me encourage you, do not delay in responding to His gracious gift and to His wonderful invitation. The Apostle Paul tells us that godly grief produces a repentance that leads to salvation without regret, verse 10. You see it there in the text, and it's a delightful truth. It's painful to be grieved over our sin. Godly grief is not a comfortable thing, but rather a deeply unsettling thing.
But there are certain

0: very uncomfortable things, you know, that do us ultimate good. I saw in a social media post just this week from one of my relatives that one of the children in the family was in hospital, just having had an appendix removed. I was very sorry to hear about that. Undergoing surgery as a little kid is no fun. There is pain involved. There's great inconvenience and discomfort, but it's also really good to have the appendix out if it's about to rupture. In fact, it is life-saving to have the appendix out if it is causing trouble and it's about to, you know, explode like a grenade in the gut, as they can. Godly grief is uncomfortable, and if you're feeling it now over your sin and the memory of things you have done, you will be feeling uncomfortable, no doubt. But godly grief produces a repentance that leads to salvation. It leads to heaven rather than hell. It leads to life rather than death. It leads to forgiveness rather than condemnation. It leads to salvation, and salvation carries no regrets. Regret's an awful thing to live with. And we've all got regret in our lives. We all wish we had done certain things differently and could redo those things. But it's a terrible thing to live with eternal regret. To regret having rejected the salvation of God. To regret having been too proud to repent and to turn to Him for salvation. But godly grief, it leads to repentance, which leads to salvation, and there is no regret in that. Friend, let me encourage you to choose an eternity that is regret-free. Embrace godly grief now, repent before the Lord, and receive His gift of salvation. Don't hold back in that, and don't delay. And for us who do know Him, here is the simple encouragement. Let me encourage you to check that your grief is godly grief and is not worldly grief. Allow the Lord to teach you and to reteach you and to continue teaching you what true repentance looks like, and seek with His help to grow in that grace. We are more than capable, each one of us, of shedding crocodile tears, even as believers. We know that because we often return to the sins. We too often return to the sins that we have, in theory, repented of before. Allow the Lord to teach us and to teach us again what it means to repent, and then to live out that repentance. So the Corinthians modeled for us what godly grief looks like, and Paul, for his part, models for us what godly grace looks like.
1: 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Here's Jonathan.
0: So the Corinthians modeled for us what godly grief looks like, and Paul, for his part, models for us what godly grace looks like. And that's the next point. The lessons here are no less significant, no less profound for us. Now, remember again with me for a moment the emotional character of all this. How much Paul had been hurt by some at Corinth, how much their sin had concerned him, had weighed him down as a pastor. We've been reminded already of the pain of his last visit and of the weightiness of sending that challenging letter to them. As a pastor, as an apostle, Paul is representing the Lord in this matter. He is speaking the apostolic word to them, and his rebuke, it comes with the Lord's own authority. So what happens next? What happens when the Apostle Paul brings the word of God to the people by way of rebuke and admonition? What happens when a strong word comes from the apostle because there has been sin in the church? Well, the word of God has obviously had an effect in the lives of the Corinthians. God has done His powerful work by His word to bring about that repentance. And by the way, God does that. He does that. God's word is powerful to bring about change, where change sometimes seems just impossible. And Paul, better than anyone else, knew that and had the confidence of it. And so he must not have been shocked to learn that the Corinthians responded in repentance when the word of God spoke into their situation and when the word of God got to work in their hearts and their minds. Paul wasn't shocked about that, but he was delighted. And the joy and the relief and comfort that has come to his heart in learning of their response, it is palpable, and it really jumps off the page. Perhaps you felt it as we read verse 4. I am acting with great boldness towards you. I have great pride in you. I am filled with comfort. In all our affliction, I am overflowing with joy. Paul has heard the reports of their repentance, and his heart is glowing. And the dominant theme of his heart, his overwhelming emotion and response, is one of comfort. You notice that there in the text. Again and again, Paul is filled with comfort. Verse 4, he was comforted by the coming of Titus. Verse 6, because Titus himself was comforted. Verse 7, as he learned of the godly grief that the Corinthians exhibited as he saw their repentance and their change of heart, Paul was comforted. Verse 13, because the earnestness of the Corinthians has become evident in their response. Now, there is a great worldly instinct, isn't there, in the fallen human heart to enjoy the I told you so moment, to relish seeing people fail when we've criticized them. That's the world's way. That's the way of pride, to bring a criticism to someone and then to take some perverse delight in watching them fall flat on their face. But that's not the Lord's way, and it's not Paul's way. When the Lord brings his rebuke through his word, he does so that we might repent, that we might draw near to him once more, and that we might be restored in his presence. And Paul exhibits here the very grace of God in his pastoral approach to these believers. He issues the rebuke, he speaks the word of God with clarity and firmness, and when they respond in godly grief and repentance, he is not merely happy, it's deeper than that. He is comforted in his heart of hearts and in his soul. He is comforted because he loves them, and he cares for them, and he longs for their salvation and not their condemnation. He is comforted because they are demonstrating that they are true Christians whose hearts have been touched by the grace of God and who are sensitive to the promptings of the Holy Spirit. He is comforted because he knows that this is a good spiritual sign. When God brings his word of rebuke to us, it is never to condemn us. It is to bring us always to repentance and to restoration. And the Lord delights in seeing us turn from sin and turn once more toward him. That's an encouragement for you and me as recipients of the word of God. But it's also a reminder for us when we speak the word of God to others, when we challenge brothers and sisters in their sin, when we seek to point out a matter that just has to be addressed. Our desire is not to see a brother or sister fall flat on their face. Our heart's desire is to see them repent and to be restored. And our heart should sing for joy, as Paul's does, when that takes place. We should be those who are comforted when our brothers and sisters turn from wrongdoing, comforted because we care deeply for them, comforted because we long for their salvation and for their spiritual good. So with that in mind, let me ask you, if there happens to be a situation where you have highlighted an issue, a matter of sin or wrongdoing with a brother or sister, if there is your true longing within this that they would repent and be restored? Is your greatest longing for their salvation and their spiritual good? And would your heart and soul sing? Would your heart and soul be comforted by their turning once more to the Lord? I hope so. And indeed, I expect so. But it's worth checking. It's worth checking because in our pride and our own sinfulness, we can fall short of the godly grace that Paul demonstrates here and that he models here. It's such a delight to see Paul's evident love for these Corinthians who have actually been so rough on him and have been such a disappointment to him in many ways. It's such a delight to see how his heart glows, not only with comfort, but even with godly pride over them. Notice how the chapter ends. Let me read for us just from verse 13. Therefore, we are comforted. And besides our own comfort, we rejoice still more at the joy of Titus, because his spirit has been refreshed by you all. For whatever boasts I made to him about you, I was not put to shame. Paul must have predicted that the Corinthians would respond well. But just as everything we said to you was true, so also our boasting before Titus has proved true. And his affection for you is even greater, as he remembers the obedience of you all, how you received him with fear and trembling. I rejoice because I have complete confidence in you. Sometimes sin takes us to what appears to be the end of the road, a dangerous cliff edge. It can take us there personally and privately. It can take us there corporately and relationally. But the delight

0: there is yet breath in our lungs and a willingness of spirit, the Lord gives us the opportunity to turn. And when we do turn in godly grief, there is grace to receive. And when others do, there is grace for us to extend. May the Lord give us grace to grieve sin well and to give and receive grace as a true gospel people. Let's pray together as we close. Our Father, we thank you for the grace you have extended to us in the Lord Jesus Christ. We pray that you would help us by your Spirit to be a people who know how to grieve sin well, who learn what it is to repent and to keep on repenting. And we pray that we would be those who readily extend grace and gratefully receive grace, that you might be glorified in and through us. For we pray it in Jesus' name. Amen.
1: 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Well, we're able to bring you Jonathan's teaching each day, whether you listen on the radio, through the podcast, the app, or however you've connected because of your financial generosity. And as you give a gift of any amount this month, we want to say thank you by sending you a book called Weakness is the Way, written by J.I. Packer. And Jonathan, for those who read this book, what do you hope they take away from it?
0: I'm particularly hoping that folk who are listeners to the program, who are walking through seasons of weakness, will be encouraged by this book and will be helped to live faithfully as they walk with the Lord through weakness. You know, we all go through seasons of weakness, whether it be physical or emotional or relational or in some other way, seasons perhaps where there's financial difficulty or job difficulty or family difficulty, and we really don't know what to do. And I think we can be really surprised by those seasons because we can imagine that things will all be smooth and rosy in the Christian life. And then we discover actually that difficulty comes our way. But what J.I. Packer does in this book is he opens up the theme of weakness from a biblical perspective, actually from 2 Corinthians primarily. And he shows us that God works powerfully through our weakness to display his strength. And that's a lesson that you and I need to take hold of, whether we're going through the valley at the present time or whether we're being prepared for a season of trial that's just around the corner. And I'm very eager to get this book into the hands of all our listeners because I think it's so helpful and so important. And I hope that you'll be able to benefit from it personally.
1: 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For Jonathan Griffiths and our producer Mark Bretta, I'm Steve Hiller. 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
2: You may be one of many that says, yeah, I can figure things out on my own. You're self-reliant. But the truth is, some things can't be attained through your own efforts, and that includes life's greatest blessing. At least, that's what Dr. David wants to remind you today. He's on the way. Dr. David Jeremiah, that is, on Turning Point in 4 minutes to share and remind you what it means to be truly saved as he encourages you to see salvation pure and simple. Friend, if you or someone you love has any questions at all about what it means to start or to restart a relationship with Jesus, take that step today to get those questions answered by texting the word FAITH to 41224.
3: The church in Corinth had a problem. They were divided, competing, arguing over who was right and who mattered most. So Paul pointed them towards something deeper than being right. Love. Patience, kindness, humility. A love that doesn't keep score. A love that keeps going. Because God so loved the world, he sent his son to show us what love looks like. The Corinthians needed that love to change them. And maybe you and the people around you need it too. Connecting faith to life. 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
1: This is Hope with God. I'm Andrew Palau. In the Bible, Deborah was a powerful woman appointed by God. She was appointed to be a leader and a judge over Israel. She faced dangerous enemies and uncertain times, yet she stood strong. Why? Because she trusted God. Through her courage, her voice, through her obedience, God brought hope and victory to his people. God often calls ordinary people to do extraordinary things. Your voice, your life, it matters. And the same God who gave Deborah courage wants to meet with you today and give you courage. He wants to walk with you through it all and guide your life and show you that he does care. Do you want to get to know him and discover his plans for your life? You can begin this way. Say, God, I want to know you. Reveal yourself to me. Show me your love and guide me in the right path, and I will follow you and serve you. Amen. Always remember, there is hope with God.
2: Gary, my girlfriend and I have been dating for 18 months. She says that God told her that I was to be her husband. I just don't think we're compatible.
3: 18 months is a long time. If you have not been able to work through your issues and grow closer, then it is probably time to be realistic and back away from the relationship. Will a breakup be painful for her? Yes. Will it be good for her? Yes. We often grow most through life's painful experiences. How you break up is very important. You should ask God for wisdom. Don't communicate that she's a bad person, and don't question her relationship with God. However, let her know that marriage requires mutual commitment, and that you cannot sincerely make that commitment. Easy? No. But it is always better than doing the wrong thing.
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8: Our culture may promote the power of self-reliance, but some things simply can't be attained through your own efforts, including life's greatest blessing. Today on Turning Point, Dr. David Jeremiah takes a closer look at what it means to be saved and why no number of good deeds can ever be enough to achieve it. To introduce the conclusion of his message, Salvation Pure and Simple, here's David.
9: You know, we talk a lot about being saved. That term has sort of fallen out of favor in the last few years. But when I grew up, that's what everybody talked about. They would ask you straight out, are you saved? And salvation is the reason for that, because salvation is the doctrine of God's love for us and his giving us his son to be our savior. So the question about salvation is important. But I'm going to ask you today, are you saved? That's a good question. That means, have you ever come to the place in your life where you recognized your sin and acknowledged that you were falling short of the glory of God, according to the scripture, and you asked Jesus Christ to forgive you of your sin and to come into your life and be your savior? and you became a Christian. When that happened, according to the Bible, you became saved. And salvation is at the core of that. This is part two of our discussion of that, and we'll get to it in just a moment. First, let me remind you that we're getting to the end of this month, and before you know it, it will be over, and I won't be talking about this beautiful calendar anymore, and it won't be available anymore. So if you haven't already ordered your calendar for 2027, please do it today. 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It's 14 months, begins in November. That's why we advertise it in September. And you will have it for the holiday season, for the beginning of the new year, and for all of 2027. This is truly a gift that keeps on giving. You want to have this, and I want to send it to you. It's yours for the asking when you send a gift of any size to Turning Point. 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Here is part two of Salvation, Pure and Simple. When Paul talks about the sons of disobedience, he wasn't referring to our disobedience against God. He was referring to our failure to meet even our own standards. All he's trying to do is help us understand that we don't have what it takes to do it, not even for one day. The Bible says the heart is sinful above all things. Who can know it? And so if we don't have help from outside, we can't help ourselves. We're lost. We need something from the outside to enter into our lives. And we know that that something is a someone who is Jesus Christ, who reaches down to bring us up out of the misery of our sin. We're dead, deceived, disobedient, and the Bible even goes further and says we're defiled, among whom we also once conducted ourselves in the lust of our flesh, fulfilling the desires of the flesh and of the mind. Now he's talking here not just about sexuality. Oftentimes that's what we think, lust is just sexuality, but it's not that at all. It's throwing ourselves into doing whatever we want in any number of circumstances. How many people today do you see living for themselves and caring only for their own selfish needs? That's the way we were until God got a hold of us. We didn't see life outside of ourselves. We saw only ourselves. But the worst part of this list that Paul makes in the first three verses of this second chapter is we're doomed. Now, at this point in the message, I can imagine you might be feeling discouraged, maybe even upset. Maybe you're thinking, I didn't come to church to have you tell me I'm dead, deceived, disobedient, defiled, and doomed. I understand that. And the very good news is that you and I are none of those things if we're Christians, not any longer. Remember, Paul was describing what the Ephesians, and by extension, what we were before we experienced the blessing of salvation. Why is he doing that? He wants people to understand why it is they need to be saved. My father was a pastor, and he used to tell me all the time, David, the hardest thing about preaching is getting people lost first so you can get them saved. So many people come to church and they think they're okay. You know, we used to ask this question when we would talk to people about their faith. If you were to stand before God today and he would say to you, why should I let you into my heaven? What would you say? And I've asked that question probably thousands of times. And the answers are almost inevitably the same. A long list of everything we think we have done that gets us into heaven, which might be good if you could get to heaven by doing good works, but you can't. And even if you're the best of good workers, you can never be perfect. And the Bible says if you break the law in one place, you've broken the whole law. The law is like a chain. Take one link out of it and it all falls apart. What Paul has to help us understand, what we all need to understand, if you're here today and you don't know Jesus Christ, you say, well, I'm in a program. Well, good luck with that. The program won't get you anywhere. You need a personal Savior who can come and live within your heart and lift you up above all of that. Because the Bible says that without Jesus Christ, this is who we are. We're dead. We're lost. We're without hope. Whenever you feel tempted to take pride in the fact that you're a Christian, remember where you came from. Look over your shoulder and look at what you once were and thank God for what he's done for you. Some of us may have grown up in good families, Christian homes, and we became Christian. Thank God for what you've been saved from. That's the reason we need to be saved. There used to be a song that said, I reached up to heaven and I couldn't quite reach the goal. But then one day God reached down to me and brought me up from where I was. So that's why you need to be saved. That's the reason for salvation. But now this is the good news. You know, the good news always comes after you understand why you need the good news. Ephesians 2:4, but God, who is rich in mercy because of his great love, has loved us. In your Bible, if you mark your Bible, circle the words, but God. I love the way Paul starts this section of his letter. In verses 1-3, he's described all the reasons why we have no hope apart from Christ. We were afloat on an ocean of our own sin with no way to get ourselves back to the shore. We were done. But God, in many ways, these are the two greatest words in the scripture. You could say these two words summarize the entire theme and message of God's word. Adam and Eve were lost forever because of their sin. But God, Noah deserved to be drowned along with the rest of the world. But God, Jonah did nothing to deserve a second chance. But God, humanity deserved complete and total wrath after crucifying the Savior of the world. But God, you see, take any situation you want, as bad as it is, insert God in the middle of it, and everything changes. But God. James Montgomery Boyce said, if you understand those two words, they will save your soul. If you recall them daily and live by them, they will transform your life. God is the difference maker. The situation we're in apart from God, there's only one answer. You need God. You need Jesus Christ. It says in verses 4-9, but God, who is rich in mercy because of the great love with which he loved us, even when we were dead in trespasses, made us alive together with Christ. By grace you have been saved, raised us up together, and made us sit together in the heavenly places in Christ Jesus, that in the ages to come he might show the exceeding riches of his grace in his kindness toward us in Christ. For by grace you have been saved through faith, and that not of yourselves. It is a gift of God, not of works, lest any man should boast. Now, I'm going to give you a quick little tutorial on what it takes to be a Christian. That's what Paul does next. He uses phrases that we know, but he puts them in the right progression. Here's the first one. Rich mercy. Say that with me. Rich mercy. But God, who is rich in mercy. The first ingredient in God's recipe for salvation is mercy. Paul reminded his readers that God is rich in mercy. He's got enough mercy for everybody. Here's the wonderful psalm that speaks of that. Psalm 103, verses 8-12. The Lord is merciful and gracious. He's slow to anger and abounding in mercy. He will not always strive with us, nor will he keep his anger forever. He has not dealt with us according to our sins, nor punished us according to our iniquities. For as the heavens are high above the earth, so great is his mercy toward those who fear him. As far as the east is from the west, so far has he removed our transgressions from us. What is mercy? Here it is. Mercy is God withholding from us what we really deserve. I hear people all the time say, well, I just want justice. I don't want justice. I need mercy. If we got justice, we would get just what we deserve. But God is rich in mercy. I like what Pastor Dane Ortlund says about this. The Bible says that God is not tight-fisted with mercy. He's open-handed. Not frugal, but lavish. Not poor, but rich. That God is rich in mercy means that your regions of deepest shame and regret are not hotels through which mercy passes, but homes in which mercy abides. It means the things about you that make you cringe the most make him hug the hardest. It means his mercy is not calculating and cautious like ours. It is unrestrained, flood-like, sweeping, magnanimous. It means our haunting shame is not a problem for him, but the very thing he loves most to work with. It means our sins do not cause his love to take a hit. Our sins cause his love to surge forward all the more. Almighty God is rich in mercy. I want to tell you that today. Whoever you may be, whatever you think is beyond the pale of God's ability to touch you, here's what the Bible says. God has got so much mercy, nothing you could ever do would keep you from that supply. God has mercy. He keeps

from us what we deserve. And then the Bible says he has great love. But God, who is rich in mercy because of his great love. Why has God given us his mercy? Because he loves us. Why does he love us? Because God is love, not because we've done anything to make him love us. Remember, it's not because of what you do, it's because of what he's done. You and I don't deserve to be loved, not by God, but he loves us anyway. Scripture makes that clear. The world's most famous Bible verse, everybody pretty much knows, for God so loved the world that he gave his only begotten son, that whoever believes in him should not perish but have everlasting life. And Romans 5:8 says, but God demonstrates his love toward us, that while we were still sinners, Christ died for us. And 1 John says, in this the love of God was manifested toward us, that God sent his only begotten son into this world, that we might live through him. In this is love, not that we love God, but that God loved us and sent his son to be the satisfaction for our sins. Do you see the reason why we aren't stuck in our death and disobedience and defilement? No, we aren't stuck because God's got a lot of mercy and God's got a lot of love. Here's the third one. He's rich in grace. Now, let me just show you the difference between mercy and grace. It's real simple. Listen to this. Mercy is God withholding from us what we deserve, and grace is God giving to us what we don't deserve. That's what happens when you become a Christian. He covers your sin with mercy, and he gives you eternal life, which you don't deserve, which I don't deserve. That's God's grace. Ephesians 2:5 says, by grace you have been saved. In verse 7, that in the ages to come he might show the exceeding riches of his grace. Denise Banderman helps us to understand what grace is. She tells the story of taking a final exam at Hannibal LaGrange College in Missouri. When she arrived at class, all of the students were anxiously doing their last-minute review. The teacher arrived and told the nervous students that they were responsible for everything they had covered in class and everything they had read in the book. And the class began to shake. Denise knew she could never achieve. Then the teacher handed out the test face down before instructing everyone to start. To Denise's amazement, when she turned over the test, every answer on the test was filled in. Her name was even written on the exam in red ink, and the bottom of the last page said this: this is the end of the exam. All the answers on your test are correct. You will receive an A on the exam. The reason you passed the test is because the creator of the test took the test for you. All the work you did in preparation for this test did not help you get the A. You have just experienced grace. And many of us are wondering, where do I go to that school, you know? Then the professor said, some of you learn from lectures, some things you learn from research, some things you can only learn from experience. You have just experienced grace. 100 years from now, if you know Jesus Christ as your personal Savior, your name will be written down in a book and you will have had nothing to do with writing it there. That will be the ultimate grace experience. Those of us who are Christians, we love to sing the song we sing almost every week here, Amazing Grace. How sweet the sound that saved a wretch like me. Paul helps us understand what that wretch thing means. He tells us that's what we were before we came to Christ, but it was the amazing grace of God that came into our lives and lifted us up out of that mire of sin and set us on a solid rock. Listen to what Paul wrote to Timothy. He said, although I was formerly a blasphemer and a persecutor and an insolent man, I obtained mercy because I did it ignorantly in unbelief. And the grace of our Lord was exceedingly abundant with faith and love which are in Christ Jesus. Rich mercy, great love, rich grace, and number four, free gift. For by grace you have been saved through faith, and that not of yourselves. It is the gift of God. I know it sounds too good to be true. I know we've been told over and over that there's no such thing as a free lunch, but the reality remains the same. God has offered the gift of salvation to any of us who will receive it, including you and me. He has offered it to us for free. An ad for the U.S. Marines pictured a sword, and beneath the words, earned, never given.
The message, if you want to become a Marine, you have to earn it through sacrifice, determination, and hard work. But if you want to become a Christian, you have to flip the script. You have to switch the first and third words of the Marine slogan. You see, the message of the gospel is given, never earned. You cannot earn your salvation. It's a gift. Becoming a Christian is not like becoming a Marine. You can't save your soul through sacrifice and determination. This is not a medal to be earned. It's a gift to be received. Have you received the gift? So how do we accept it? What does that look like? The final ingredient in God's remedy for our lives is rich mercy, great love, rich grace, free gift through faith. We receive the gift of salvation through faith. We cannot receive that gift by works, by our own efforts. Paul went to great lengths to explain that truth to the Ephesians. He said, "For by grace you have been saved through faith, and it is not of yourselves. It is the gift of God, not of works, lest any man should boast." We say, "Dr. German, that's all great, but what is faith? How does that work?" That's coming to a place, if I can use these words carefully, that you bet your life on Jesus Christ. There's a little acrostic I used to explain what faith is. It goes, "Forsaking all, I trust him." That's what faith is. Faith is turning away from anything else you might hope to be putting your faith in to go to heaven, and realizing the only hope you have to go to heaven, the only hope you have to be saved, is in Jesus Christ. It's not Jesus Christ plus this. It's not Jesus Christ in a catechism. It's not Jesus Christ and do the best you can. It's only Jesus Christ, nothing less, nothing more. Faith. Charles Spurgeon described it this way. He said, "Our condition is like that of a child in a burning house, who, having escaped to the edge of the window, is hanging on by the window sill, and the flames are pouring out of the window underneath, and the poor child would soon be burned or falling, be dashed to pieces. He therefore held on with the clutch of death. He did not dare to relax his grasp until a strong man underneath said, 'Boy, drop, drop, I'll catch you.'" Now, it was no saving faith for the boy to believe that the man was strong. That was evident. That was good help toward faith. But he might have known that and still have perished. It was faith when the boy let go and dropped down into his big friend's arms. "There you are, sinner, clinging to your sins and your good works," said Spurgeon. The Savior says, "Drop, drop into my arms. It's not doing. It is leaving off from doing. It's not working. It's trusting in the work which Jesus has already done." Trust, that is the word. Simple, solid, hearty, earnest trust. Trust, and it will not take an hour to save you. The moment you trust, you are saved. The moment you let go of all of the things you've been trusting in before and trust in Jesus Christ alone for salvation, you become a Christian. That is our remedy for salvation. Those are the ingredients: rich mercy, great love, great grace, all wrapped up in a free gift that we receive through faith. As you can see, salvation is all about God, purchased by him, offered by him, and our only part is to receive it. Can't do anything to earn it. Can't do anything to merit it. You just receive it. Max Lucado sums up the message of Ephesians 2 when he makes this application to a story we all remember. It was the fall of 2010, and billions of people around the globe were captivated by the story of the Chilean miners. Trapped beneath 2,000 feet of solid rock, and 33 men were desperate. The collapse of a main tunnel had sealed their exit and thrust them into survival mode. They ate 2 spoonfuls of tuna, a sip of milk, and a morsel of peaches every other day. For 2 months, they prayed for someone to save them. On the surface above, the Chilean rescue team worked around the clock, consulting NASA, meeting with experts. They designed a 13-foot-tall capsule and drilled first a communications hole, then an excavation tunnel. There was no guarantee of success. No one had ever been trapped underground this long and lived to tell about it. Now someone has. On October 13, 2010, the men began to emerge, slapping high fives and leading victory chants.
a great-grandfather, a 44-year-old who was planning a wedding, then a 19-year-old, all had different stories, but all made the same decision. They trusted someone else to save them.

0: No one returned the rescue offer with the Declaration of Independence. I can get out of here myself. They all stared at the same stone tomb long enough to reach the unanimous opinion, we need help. We need someone to penetrate this world and pull us out. And when the rescue capsule came, they climbed in. I wonder if you wouldn't like to do that today yourself. Jesus Christ offers the rescue capsule. You say, what do I have to do to be saved? Just trust him. Just open your heart and say, Lord Jesus, I've been trusting in all the wrong things all my life. I've been trusting in my own good works. I've been trusting I can be better than somebody else when I realize what I really need is I need help from above. And you've promised it to me if I will just put my trust in your son, Jesus Christ. Jesus Christ is the rescue capsule. And you have to get in. That's all you have to do. Just believe it. You say, well, Pastor, do I have to come to a class? No. Just believe it. And he will change your life. He will change everything about you. We were in Raleigh, Durham, North Carolina, had our Turning Point rally there. It's a long weekend, and when those things are over, we're pretty well spent. We were in the elevator going back to our room at the hotel, and Donna had a copy of the program for the night, and on the front of it, it said something about Night with David Jeremiah. This guy got on the elevator, and he said, David Jeremiah, is he here? And I said, I'm right here. And I thought the guy was going to have a heart attack, you know? He said, I wondered if I'd ever get to meet you. Let me tell you my story. 30 years ago, I was in a mess in my life trying to make things right. And I started listening to you on the radio. And I accepted Jesus Christ as my Savior. My wife is saved. My family is saved. He's head of an attorney bureau in Orlando. And he told the story of how Jesus Christ had changed his life. You know, that's not an isolated story. Whenever Jesus Christ comes to live within your heart, he changes you from the inside out and makes you the person God created you to be. I want to ask you today, are you willing to trust him? You say, well, let me think about it. And there's nothing to think about. Either you'll trust him or you won't. You say, well, I'm not going to make a decision today. If you don't make a decision today, you have made the decision. Make the decision to trust him. There's never going to be a time like this.
1: That's right. The Bible tells us that today is the day of salvation and that we should not put off for tomorrow what God has told us to do today. I always tell people the time between when God tells you to do something and you don't do it, that's the devil's time. If you felt in your spirit today God talking to you about your own relationship, about your being saved, open your heart to Jesus Christ right now while you're tender toward this message and toward him, and he will change your life. You will not believe what God is going to do in your life when you put your heart together with his in salvation. Tomorrow we're going to talk about the oneness of our faith. Once again, from the beautiful book of Ephesians, how we are together as God's people in unity and as a family. And don't forget, that's right here on Turning Point tomorrow on this good station. Thank you for listening. I'm David Jeremiah, and I'll be here tomorrow. Hope you will be too.
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0: Those stories that end with happily ever after. Maybe you hear that immediately and you think about, yeah, growing up or when I go to a movie, see something on TV, that's how they'll paint the picture for it to end that way. But it's not real life. Maybe there hasn't really been any happily ever after moments, experiences that have taken place in your life, unfortunately. Just because they haven't taken place before doesn't mean God doesn't have something in store for your future. Look to Job. He lost everything and then watch God restore it. Pastor Chuck Swindoll on the way on Insight for Living in 3 minutes to share about the key lessons found in this profound story of lost and restoration, what you can learn and apply from what Job went through.
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11: Douglas MacArthur wrote on his 75th birthday, "In the central place of every heart, there is a recording chamber. So long as it receives messages of beauty, hope, cheer, and courage, so long are you young. But when the wires are all down and your heart is covered with the snows of pessimism and the ice of cynicism, then and only then have you grown old."
10: What do you do with a gift you didn't earn and could never repay? For Job, his fiery season of suffering finally cooled. The long night gave way to morning. And from the hand of God came blessing upon blessing, more than he'd lost, more than he'd dreamed. But here's the beauty.

0: beautiful thing. Those blessings weren't just for Job. Woven through his story is hope for you, wherever you find yourself today. Right now, in your own fire. Today on Insight for Living, Chuck Swindoll continues a message titled, "And Job Lived Happily Ever After." Or did he?
1: I find when I get to the 10th verse of this last chapter of his book that it begins to list for me no less than 4 great rewards that came his way. 4 gold-like blessings from the hand of God. And I enumerate them for us so that you might take hope where you find yourself today. Now, your rewards will be different because our trials are different. The blessings that come your way ultimately will not be the same as Job's necessarily. But these are his, and you will have yours. Take heart. The first of the 4 blessings I find in verse 10 and verse 12 of Job 42. Job's possessions are doubled. The Lord restored the fortunes of Job when he prayed for his friends. And the latter part of the verse explains what that means. The Lord increased all that Job had 2-fold. Now, there's a second blessing that comes in verse 11. His relatives and friends emerge. Notice what these people did when they came. They came to him and they ate bread with him in his house, and they consoled him and they comforted him for all the adversities that the Lord had brought on him. What a great family reunion. That brings me to a third blessing that came his way. Job's children are all replaced. Verse 13, he had 7 sons and 3 daughters. Let's say they did, okay? She had a little hand in that. They're both getting up in years, okay? And one day she says to Job, "You're not going to believe this, but I think I'm pregnant." He goes, "Say what?" Let's just say they're both 70, okay? Let's just start there. Here's Job laughing with his wife over the fact she's going to have a baby. Takes some maternity clothes out of mothballs and says, I guess I can fit back into that. Not just once, not twice. We're talking 10 pregnancies. He and his wife are given the ability to reproduce, and regardless of their ages, and we're not told exactly what it is, they get to enjoy the blessings of parenting, get this, with the wisdom of grandparents. Can't beat that combination. How often we have said, "I so wish I knew then what I now know. I'd have been such a better parent." Well, they have the chance for a second time around. They don't make the mistakes they made the first time, or many of them. They got 7 boys and they got 3 daughters, and we read a little about the girls here, not anything about the boys. We read their names, Jemima and Kezia and Karen Hapuk. Notice something else about the daughters, not only their names, but they're lovely. "In all the land, no women were found so fair as Job's daughters." Isn't that great? "In all the land, there was none so fair." And their father, here's the third fact, not only their names and their beauty within and without, but their father gave them inheritance among their brothers. How unusual. But understand, this is before the Mosaic law. Now the fourth of the great blessings have to do with his later years. The blessings of a long and satisfying life. You read of them in 16 and 17. Let's say Job is about 70 by the time the healing comes and the recovery, and he's lived a full life, and now we read that he lives 120

40 years after this, after the trials, and now he enters, if you will, a second phase of life. And if you add 70 to this, you come up with a 210 years of life. How great that must have been for him. In fact, look at what we read. He saw his sons and his grandsons and great-grandsons. It says four generations. Sons, grandsons, great-grandson, maybe great-great, depending on where the generations would start. It's not clear from this. And then he died. Not a sweet way it appears. He dies an old man and full of days. The message reads, then he died an old man of full life. Living Bible renders this, then at last he died an old man after living a long, good life. You know, men and women, not much is said in any circle about those who are aging. It's sort of the overlooked segment of life, even though there are more of this particular category than ever before in our history of humanity. So we linger here long enough to not only have a little fun with it, but to draw some lessons from it. This is a man who has seen a lot of life. It's said of Abraham, he breathed his last and died in a ripe old age, an old man, and satisfied with life, and he was gathered to his people. Probably a reference of joining his people in the afterlife, we would say in heaven. It was said of David, then he died in a ripe old age, full of days, riches, and honor. Job is not dying a struggling, cranky, broken old codger whom no one enjoyed being around. This man is seeing his children, his grandchildren, his great-grandchildren. He is reliving so much of life and passing along so many of the things that he has learned. One of my sources says, the patriarchal formula, old and full of years, is expressive of a completely fulfilled life. What a way to die. Not as we began, living happily ever after. That's not possible. We're on this earth. We still have a sin-cursed nature. We still must deal with a hostile world and nature and others that is less than desirable. But there can be satisfaction. There can be fulfillment. There can be a purpose. Age is not kind to the human body. There are things that occur that even those very effective in their earlier years begin to fade. You who are younger have no idea what that feels like. Let's learn from a passage like this the value of helping those who are aging enjoy a more satisfying life. Douglas MacArthur wrote on his 75th birthday, in the central place of every heart, there is a recording chamber. So long as it receives messages of beauty, hope, cheer, and courage, so long are you young. But when the wires are all down and your heart is covered with the snows of pessimism and the ice of cynicism, then and only then have you grown old. It's my experience to be in an enviable place where I am in life, especially as it relates to ministry and to my connection with Dallas Seminary. You have no idea, unless you're where I am as often as I am, you have no idea of the pleasure that I get from being with men who are my mentors, who taught me when I was younger, and they're still walking with God. It's wonderful to see a 75, 80, even into their 90-year-olds still loving Jesus, still writing great works and reading and challenging me to stay strong. I love it when they call me Sonny.
Dr. Walford was talking to me. He says, when I was your age, I thought that is a great compliment, man. Now, I know that aging has its scary moments, I realize. Some are still driving in their 90s. We had one of our older faculty members driving up and bouncing off the curb not long ago. And the car just died. And so the person that was riding with him jumped out of the door and held onto the top and went, it was great. I was so glad I had not been in that car. Some wag said, remember, older folks are worth a lot more. They have silver in their hair, gold in their teeth, stones in their kidneys, lead in their feet, and natural gas in their gut. Worth a lot, folks. Let me give you 5 tips on how to stay young, okay? I'm going to pass them along to you. They're original with me. Nobody gave them to me. I've sort of learned them as life has unfolded for me. And you might want to write them down. I don't care what your age is. You'll be here someday. And when you are, you'll need to review these. You want to stay young? Remember these 5 things. Number 1, your mind isn't old. So keep developing it. Your mind isn't old. Keep developing it. Read more, watch less television. Spend time with people who talk about events and ideas rather than sitting around a shop talking about people and how sorry this young generation is. Nobody wants to be around a crotchety old person who sees only the clouds and the rain. Your mind is not old. Keep developing it. Keep developing it. I read about one comedian who said his daddy is so ready to die he won't even buy green bananas. That's a crazy way to live. Dare the aging process. Buy a whole bunch of green bananas. Your mind isn't old. Number 2, your humor isn't over. Keep enjoying it. I love being around older people who still see the sunny side of life. They still see things funny happening. They still can tell a great story. They still enjoy a real belly laugh. You look fabulous when you laugh. And it takes years off of you. Helps clean out some of the lines on your faces. And some of you would do well to cultivate a better sense of humor. Did I say something wrong? Maybe so. Your humor isn't over. Keep developing it. Keep enjoying it. Number 3, your strength isn't gone. Keep using it. Don't let yourself get crippled up, if you will. If affliction comes and you can't hold it back, that's obvious. And certainly we care about that and we want you to find assistance any way you can. And we are increasingly more sensitive, I'm glad to say, of those who have disabilities. But most of us don't, thank the Lord. Quit addressing every ache and pain. We're talking about how weak you're getting and how others will have to do this for you. You keep doing it. My physician friend for so many years made the mistake of telling an 84-year-old woman who had just ran 5 miles, he said to her at the next checkup, he said, you know, take it easy. You don't have to run 5 miles. A week and a half later, she died. And he said to me at the memorial service, I'll never again tell a patient to take it easy. Step up. Step up.
Take the stairway. Don't always take the elevator.

walk out into life and travel and accept the challenges that life throws at you. You become increasingly more in demand. Your strength isn't gone. Keep using it. Here's a fourth. Your opportunities haven't vanished, so keep pursuing them. There are people all around you who could use an encouraging word, an affirming note, a phone call that says, I love you and believe in you and I'm praying for you. So go there. Opportunities have not vanished. Don't allow yourself to get crowded in and closed in so that all the blinds stay pulled and all the doors stay locked and you live in the terror of somebody taking advantage of you. What a dreadful way to live. Without removing any of the need for necessary safety, don't live your life facing and thinking only of the dangers. If you do, you'll never leave your neighborhood. Opportunities haven't vanished. Keep pursuing them. Fifth is obvious. Your God is not dead. Keep serving and seeking Him. You'll find the living God is ageless. We always picture Him as an old man with white hair blowing wind out of the north. But that's not God. The Lord Jesus is timeless. One of the things we'll be impressed with when we're with Him is this incredible condition in which He is living His life. Take care of yourself. Keep up those good habits of health. Don't think it's not important. Job pulled through all of this and lived even another 140 years. And I read nothing of his being somehow set aside. 10 kids will do that to you, if nothing else. That'll keep you hopping. Came across a piece. Lord, thou knowest better than I know myself that I am growing older and will someday be old. Keep me from getting talkative and particularly from the fatal habit of thinking I must say something on every subject and on every occasion. Release me from the craving to try and straighten out everybody's affairs. Keep my mind free from the recital of endless details. Give me wings to get to the point. I ask for grace enough to listen to the tales of others' pains. Help me endure them with patience. But seal my lips on my own aches and pains. They are increasing, and my love of rehearsing them is becoming sweeter as the years go by. I dare not ask for improved memory, but for a growing humility and a lessening cocksureness when my memory seems to clash with the memories of others. Teach me the glorious lesson that occasionally I may be mistaken. Keep me reasonably sweet. Isn't that a great line? I do not want to be a saint. Some of them are so hard to live with. But a sour old woman or man is one of the crowning works of the devil. Make me thoughtful, but not moody, helpful, but not bossy. With my vast store of wisdom, seems a pity not to use it. But thou knowest, Lord, I want a few friends at the end. Give me the ability to see good things in unexpected places and talents in unexpected people. And give me, Lord, the grace to tell them so. I wish for all of you a full life that's marked not by living happily ever after, impossible, but satisfied, fulfilled, challenged, useful, godly, balanced, reasonably sweet. Reasonably sweet. I'm going to draw two more messages from Job. One will be what Job teaches us about ourselves. That's next time. And following that, what Job teaches us about our God. Then I promise we'll end the series. Bow with me, will you please? Could it be that the reason you are finding it elusive, this pursuit of a dream,

0: theme or remaining reasonably sweet, that you simply don't have a Savior. Here you are at this age, lived all these years, however old you may be, and you've never come to the cross. My, what a gap. No wonder life's getting more tedious and you're becoming more negative. You're lost. You're lost, spiritually unborn. There's a remedy. There's a remedy. We sang about it in the hymns and the songs. He is our strength when we are weak. He is the treasure that we seek. He is our all in all. That's Christ. I invite you to Him. Just turn it over to Him. Bring all the stuff of your life, and He has a wonderful way. Like restoring Job, He'll restore you, forgive you, give you a future. Come to Him today, won't you? Thank you, Lord, for lessons learned within the lines and between the lines of your inspired word. Thank you for truth to live by and to die by and to age with and to pass along. Thank you for our friend Job. It's like he's almost become a member of our family. Thank you for his model. Thank you for coming back to him with such words and deeds of assurance. Thank you for blessing him like no one else in his day. We find hope there, Lord, and reason to go on. We love you, and we say again, you are our all in all. For when even our father and mother fail us, the Lord will take us up. And weeping may endure for the night, but joy comes in the morning. Those who sow in sorrow and tears will reap in joy. I pray for my friends today who hear these words, who've never come to the Savior, or they've come and they've drifted. They've let the old nature take over. I pray that you'd cleanse them and free them and give them renewal and hope. They might become one of those treasured, aging people we need more of in this old world that's lost its way. And now unto Him who has guarded us from stumbling and who can present us faultless before the presence of His joy with exceeding joy, to the only wise God, our dear Savior, be glory and majesty, dominion and power, both now and forever. In Jesus' dear name, we pray. And everyone said, Amen.
1: 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Chuck Swindoll reminds us that on this earth, no one lives happily ever after, yet there can be fulfillment, purpose, and blessing from the hand of God. 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

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I'm Bill Meyer. 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

0: Nobody cares. Nobody sees you. Nobody knows the pain that you're feeling. Maybe that's where you're at. That's how you feel today. Even though you may feel that way, friend, know that you're never truly alone. I'm Ryan. This is Faith Radio. Want to point to you to some encouragement that you can get in the midst of this season where you're feeling all alone. Text the word lonely, just the word lonely, to 877-933-2484. When you do, you'll get some audio encouragement from Carmen LaBerge to remind you that with God, you are truly never alone. Pastor Collins on the way on Open the Bible in 2 minutes.
1: 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Because the truth is, God is love. 1 John 4, verse 8 says this, "Whoever does not love does not know God, because God is love." 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
5: Why did Jesus Christ come into the world? Most important question a Christian could ever ask, or any person could ever ask. Why did He come? Why did He have to die? What was this cross all about? What happened there?
6: Welcome to Open the Bible with Pastor Colin Smith. I'm Steve Hiller. And Colin, today we're looking at some really big questions, including why did Jesus die on the cross? And anything new today that we haven't heard before?
7: Well, nothing new, but something that we don't hear, I think, nearly enough. There are many dimensions to what Jesus accomplished for us on the cross. All of them are wonderful. Our forgiveness, our reconciliation to God, a triumph over Satan, and so forth and so on. And yet, one aspect of what Christ has accomplished at Calvary that doesn't get as much emphasis as perhaps it should is that He bore

0: the wrath of God for us. What that means is that Jesus descended into hell itself on the cross. He experienced everything that hell is right there. Yeah. He was in the darkness. He was loaded with our guilt, not his own guilt, because he had none, but he was loaded with our guilt. You've got all of the demons let loose. You've got him crying out, my God, why have you forsaken me? And even the eternal Son of God is cut off in that moment from the knowledge of the Father's love. And that is hell itself in yeah. all its dimensions. And he goes into this hell so that we should never know what it is like. That's amazing.
1: Yeah.
0: And this is getting to the unfathomable riches of what is ours in Jesus Christ. And we're finding, I think, Steve, in this series, that the deeper we go into the problem, the greater our glimpse is of what God has provided for us in Jesus. And therefore, this is a means by which we can come to love him more and appreciate and serve him better.
1: Well, Colin, thank you for reminding us of that. If you can, I hope that you'll open your Bible to Ephesians chapter 2. We're really focusing in on verse 3 as we continue the message, Children of Wrath. Here's Pastor Colin.
0: Three things you need to know about the wrath of God. The world needs it. I deserve it. Christ bore it. This goes to the very center of our faith. That's why this subject is so important. Why did Jesus Christ come into the world? Most important question a Christian could ever ask, or any person could ever ask. Why did he come? Why did he have to die? What was this cross that's at the very center of what we of our worship, at the center of our gathering around the communion table today? What is this cross all about? What happened there? And why did it have to happen? That's the question. And the answer was never put more clearly than in the prophetic words of Isaiah the prophet, Isaiah chapter 53 and verse 5. Here's what was happening at the cross. The punishment that brought us peace was upon him, upon Jesus. Jesus, the Lamb of God, takes away the sin of the world. And on the cross, here's what was happening. He became the sin bearer. He bore sins and he died for sinners. He took the wrath that should have been ours so that we could enter the joy that was rightly his. And bearing sins meant that Jesus came under all that sin brings. On the cross, he absorbed the divine wrath. He entered into hell and all that it is there on the cross so that those who are his should never know what hell is like. Christ absorbed the wrath of God for us so that we could know the love of God through him. Now, I want to ask this question. Have you taken this truth that's before us today seriously? You say you are a Christian, perhaps. Have you taken this truth seriously? Christian, have you ever seriously considered what it is that you have been saved from? Have you ever thought about what it would have meant if you had remained under the wrath of God? I've tried to do that again this week, and here's my personal reflection. I'll just read it to you. It's true of you as much as it's true of me. If it were not for the grace and mercy of God to me in Jesus Christ, I would be facing a future in which I am against God and God is against me forever. A future in which I have no place for God and God has no place for me. And in that everlasting separation, I would endure the continued gnawing of an activated conscience in which I see the full extent of my own sin and the destruction I have brought on myself. I would endure the clear knowledge that there is a God of love and that I could have known him. But through my own folly,

0: I chose to reject him all the days of my life. I would endure the unending regret and loathing of myself because of my own wretched choices and its miserable consequences. And I would endure the continuing impulse of an ongoing rebellion against God that just keeps foaming up, as it were, from within, from which there is no deliverance. You want to imagine what that is like? Think about an addict who keeps going back to what he knows is destroying his life. And why does he do this? Because the power of his addiction is stronger than his desire to be free. That is what it would have been like for me, an eternity addicted to sin in the company of all those who share the same addiction. Caught in an ongoing, never-ending destruction for which I would have no one to blame except myself. And I sit for just a few minutes and I write these thoughts in preparation for this message, and I end up saying, oh God, what you have saved me from. You taking this truth seriously? You felt the weight of that within your own soul? And if you take it seriously, do you ever think about what it would mean for your neighbor or for your colleague at work to endure the wrath of God? You see, if you do, you will begin to have compassion for that person who you might despise. You will begin to pray for that person. You will begin to look to God for their salvation. And then I ask, have you ever really thought about then what it meant for the Holy Son of God to endure this wrath on the cross? I mean, here we are about to come round the Lord's table today. And you know the old spiritual that we often sing, it's very popular, but I wonder if we know anything about its meaning. Were you there when they crucified my Lord? Were you there when they crucified my Lord? Do you remember what comes next? Oh, oh, oh, oh. Sometimes it causes me to tremble. Tremble. Tremble. Have you ever trembled? Ever? At the thought of what Jesus Christ endured for you on the cross, bearing the wrath of God. God bearing the wrath of God in his own body, in his own soul. The Son of God stretched out on a cross, rejected by earth, rejected by heaven. Plunged into the depth of hell, and therefore you. This the power of the cross. Christ became sin for us. Took the blame, bore the wrath. We stand forgiven at the cross. I hope that makes your jaw drop today.
1: 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Well, Open the Bible is a listener-supported program, and as you give a gift of any amount this month, we want to say thank you by sending you a book entitled Lincoln's Daily Devotional. And Colin, tell us about this book.
2: Well, the first thing that's absolutely fascinating to me is that Abraham Lincoln had and used a devotional. He read scripture and had it in his mind and in his heart. And I discovered this because a friend of mine a while ago gave me an early edition of the actual devotional that Abraham Lincoln used. And it's brilliant. It lays out each day a verse or two of scripture. They're organized topically around a month, and they go through the experience of a Christian believer, our joys, our sorrows, our temptations, and of course, our final hope and blessedness

0: I was absolutely thrilled to discover that all these years ago, Abraham Lincoln was reading and meditating on a verse of scripture each day. And then I discovered that the book's been reprinted and it's been beautifully reproduced. And so, Steve, it's a joy to make this available to folks. It's in the Old King James Version, which, of course, is so beautiful in the way that it expresses the Word of God. I found this just to be very wonderful and rich. I think people will treasure having a copy of the devotional that Abraham Lincoln himself used to meditate on the Word of God.
1: 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Let's get back to the message. Again, here's Pastor Colin.
0: Christ absorbed the wrath of God for us so that we could know the love of God through him. Now, I want simply to give three very practical applications of this truth, and then we're through for today. How are you to use this truth as it bears in on your mind and on your heart and on your soul? I want to encourage you today to use this truth often to deepen your grasp of Christ's love. I hope you're beginning just to see for a moment already how grasping this truth in the light of the cross takes us right to the center of God's love and gives us a bigger grasp of it than you would ever have otherwise. Here's something that remains to me an extraordinary enigma. No generation has ever been told God loves you as often and as frequently as this generation. And at the same time, no generation has had more difficulty in experiencing the love of God than this generation. Why is that? And I believe that a large part of the answer to that question is that we have sentimentalized the love of God. We have lost touch with this truth of God's wrath, and in doing so, we have lost knowledge of God in his love. Tim Keller has a very helpful illustration here, and I think you will find this useful in just giving us a picture of how this happens. Let me read these words to you. He says, neglecting unpleasant doctrines in the historic Christian faith will often bring about counterintuitive consequences. And he uses a distinctive phrase. He says there is an ecological balance about scriptural truth that we cannot risk disturbing. And then here's the illustration. If an area is cleared of its predatory or undesired animals, the balance of the environment may be so upset that desirable plants and animals are also lost. You understand how this happens. You take away the predators, and then some other undesirable animals end up multiplying, and the next thing, the plants are disappearing altogether, and so forth and so on. You've upset the ecological balance. Now, says Keller, in the same way, if we avoid difficult or, quote, harsh doctrines within the historic Christian faith, we may find to our surprise that we have gutted pleasant and cherished beliefs also. In the end, the loss of the doctrines of hell and judgment and the holiness of God will do irreparable damage to our deepest comforts and particularly our understanding of God's grace and love. In other words, what he's saying is this: if you reject the doctrine of the wrath of God, don't expect ever to have very deep experience of his love. You'll live at the level of sentimentality. And sentimentality will not bring you to the place of feeling with awe that God truly loves you. But friend, when you grasp the truth in this scripture about the divine wrath, then in the light of the cross, you will begin to see the awesome extent of the divine love. When your eyes are open to what was happening at the cross, you will begin to see how this was an outpouring of the love of God inexplicable outpouring of the love of God, and it

was for you. This truth of the divine wrath tells you just what you have been saved from, and it tells you just what it took for you to be saved. When you view the divine wrath being poured out on the divine person at the cross, God absorbing the wrath of God, you will know that God loves you. You will begin to say with awe and with trembling, the Son of God endured this for me? Oh, I am surely loved. Do you see that? Grasp this and your soul will begin to sing. Love so amazing, so divine, shall have my soul and my life and my all. Now, folks, this is of huge importance. Maybe you have thought that God's wrath shows how much God hates you. Can you begin to look at it through the cross? And even begin to see that it shows how much God loves you. Maybe this is the truth that has caused you to hate God and fight against him and to rebel against it. Could it be that coming to the cross and looking at this through the cross, this could be the very place where you come to love God? Because for the first time you see the extent of his love for you. So I urge you to use this truth. Don't jettison. Use this truth to deepen your own knowledge, sense of the love of God for you in Jesus Christ poured out at the cross. Second application's for all of us together. It's for the church, for our church, for every church. And it's simply this: please use this truth and let us keep this front and center in everything that lies ahead in our ministry in the coming years. Use this truth to focus our mission on the gospel. And here's the point, very simply. If there was no hell, the best thing we could do as a church is to make the world a better place. But if you believe what the Bible says here, there is no comfort in this world that can soften the awful reality of divine wrath in the next. Ajith Fernando put it so powerfully in his message from this pulpit last week. He said, lostness is the greatest tragedy in the world today. And here's why. Because all other tragedies are temporal, but lostness is an eternal tragedy. That's why it's unlike anything else. It's in a different category. It's the biggest problem. John Piper puts it another way, making the same point. As Christians, he says, we are concerned to alleviate all human suffering and especially eternal suffering. Especially eternal suffering. There are many needs in the world, but no human being alive today has a greater need than to find deliverance from the divine wrath through the divine love that is poured out by Jesus Christ at the cross. Friends, that is the gospel. And our mission is to bring the gospel to the world. So use this truth. Use this truth so that we will always focus our mission on the gospel. And here's the very last thing. And I want to speak now to someone who may not yet have made a closed commitment to Jesus Christ. You've not yet sealed faith in him. You're not yet committed as a follower of Jesus Christ. And this is what I want to say to you in the last moment in this message today. Use this truth. Use this truth to overcome all the barriers that keep you from Jesus Christ. There are so many barriers. There are so many reasons that you could put up even today as to why you should not come to Jesus Christ, why you would not become a follower of Jesus Christ, why you would hold back, why you would delay a decision. There are always 100 reasons that a person could come up with. But I urge you, in the light of this truth, I urge you to begin a journey of faith and repentance with Jesus Christ today.
And I urge you that to do this for these two

0: reasons. First, because of your need. Sin puts us all in a desperate position before God. You are in that position if you have not yet closed with Jesus Christ. Like the rest, you are a child of wrath. How are you going to endure this eternal wrath? How are you going to endure it? And I urge you to come to Jesus Christ today, not only because of your need, but I urge you to come to Jesus Christ today because of the extent of his love. God was in Christ, reconciling the world to himself. And in the preaching of the gospel, God himself reaches out to you and invites you into all the blessings that can be yours in Jesus Christ today. And as you think about what he endured in order to bring salvation to sinners that could be yours right now, how can you possibly resist love like this? Where else in the world do you ever think you will ever see love like this? How can you walk away from love like this today? So I urge you then to use this truth to overcome all the barriers that you have been putting up that hold you back from coming to faith in Jesus Christ and beginning that journey of faith and repentance with him today.
1: You're listening to Open the Bible with Pastor Colin Smith. And Colin, today's message really so practical, but in some ways it kind of seems counterintuitive. So how is it that grasping the wrath of God can actually lead us further into his love?
2: Well, of course, there are a lot of folks in the Christian world who've actually rejected the doctrine of God's wrath. They've said that's an unworthy kind of a concept, and it's going to be much more a loving view of God if we just think that he is kind and forgiving and so forth and so on. And here's the tragedy. You jettison the truth of the wrath of God and you end up with a diminished view of his love. The amazing thing about his love is that while we were still sinners, Christ died for us. The amazing thing is that when he went on the cross, he endured that wrath in order to redeem me. The more clearly we see the extent of what he endured, the more evident it's going to become to us of the extent of his love.
3: Yeah.
2: That is amazing love. And that's a different kind of a place from being saying, oh, God loves me. Yeah, of course, that's cool. I'm a great guy. Why wouldn't he? No, here's the love of God. Christ bore the wrath of the Father, divine justice, in order that mercy might reach out to a sinner like me. That's a love that would captivate a life of following Jesus.
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3: Isaiah saw plenty of darkness. 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But God showed him something greater, a rescue plan that stretched far beyond his own lifetime. 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God so loved the world that he was already writing a story that would lead to Jesus. 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
5: When you draw near to God, remember that as soon as you get close to God, he's going to start dealing with issues in your life. And so he says, hey, wash your hands as you come near to God. That's a sign of purity. You sinners, purify your hearts. He's going to start dealing with your actions, and he's going to start dealing with your heart. And he's going to start dealing with your mind. So he says it's going to lead you to grieve, which is a sign of repentance as we realize, God, there's areas in my life that you don't accept. And so it's going to lead you to grieve. And it says you will change your laughter to mourning and your joy to gloom. Why not forever? 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
10: Regarding the emotional affairs, I would be interested to know what your take is on a man like myself. I have a wife that is battling cancer. She is 7 years into it. And my concern, not just about my two kids at home, but myself after she's gone. And so sometimes my thoughts will take me to other women that I see in the church or have a relationship with. And it's real easy to lament on those possibilities or potentials. Anyway, that's a specific scenario for me at this point in my life. Thanks so much.
11: All right. Listen, Mark. Wow. What an honest guy. We're going to come back and we're gonna talk about that here at Intentional Living in just a couple minutes. I'm Dr. Randy Carlson, along with Andrew and Stephen here in our center. And by the way, I want to thank those of you who have been so faithful over the last week or so and your support for the radio to make it continue for God's glory and the benefit of so many people. And we're thrilled to be able to play a small part here with our Intentional Living ministry. As I often say, the music is reminding you of the hope you have in Christ. And Intentional Living is here to help you actually experience that in your daily life. I know God loves me, but my marriage is still in trouble. I know God loves me, and I feel his love, and I feel encouraged.

0: courage every time I hear another song, but I'm still struggling with knowing what to do and a decision in my work. And that's the part we try to show up and teach, that there are bookends to the story of your life. And the one is, what's God's intention on the one end of the books? And on the other side, holding the books up of your life, are your daily habits in Christ. Those two, when they come together, pushing those books together, will help you stand firm through whatever difficulties you're facing. And that is our part in this whole ministry. And so thank you for your prayers and thank you for your support. God bless you for doing that. If you want to share a comment with us on our storyline, do so at 888-888-1717, 888-888-1717.
1: I have a shop that I'm working in, and I listen to you a lot while I'm working. And last month, when you had the 30 days, I heard quite a few of those. And so I started thinking about what it is that causes issues between my wife and I. And a lot of it is that she wants my time. She wants to spend time with me doing things. And those things don't have to be things I necessarily enjoy doing. But I've made it the practice of each morning asking her, what thing is there today that you want us to do together? And it could be anything from going to dinner to working in her garden and pulling weeds or cleaning the pool or just whatever. But it's something that she gets to decide what it is we're going to get to do together that day. This made a tremendous difference in our attitude to one another, and you know, our love is just more evident.
0: Yeah, that's great. Thank you for another life lived intentionally in Christ. That's powerful. We opened the show with a question left for me from Mark, honest guy from looks like Nebraska. Well, just an honest guy who's struggling with a real life issue. Take a listen and let's talk about an answer.
2: Dr. Carlson, regarding the emotional affairs, I would be interested to know what your take is on a man like myself. I have a wife that has been battling cancer. She is 7 years into it. And my concern, not just about my two kids at home, but myself after she's gone. And so sometimes my thoughts will take me to other women that I see in the church or have a relationship with. And it's real easy to lament on those possibilities or potentials. Anyway, that's a specific scenario for me at this point in my life. Thanks so much.
0: Yeah, listen, you're an honest guy, Mark. And I bet there are some people listening, they got mixed emotion. There's some people just saying, what? How could you ever have a thought like that? And others saying, hey, I get it. I understand it. 7 years. Part of what's happening here, Mark, would be my guess is you're going through what's sometimes called preparatory grief. You've been 7 years realizing your wife is failing. She's not in the same role that she was in the past. Things are totally different. You see there's an endpoint. There's an endpoint with all of our lives. And you're just being honest that, hey, you're wrestling right now. Now more than ever, you've got to be obedient to what the scripture teaches, to take captive every thought out of obedience to Christ, because they're going to come and they're going to hit you, because this is part of the process that you're dealing with the grief and the reality of what you're facing. And you can't beat yourself up. It's not the passing thought. It's the lingering probability of that continuing in your life and growing in your life. That's going to be a problem. My encouragement to you, brother, is protect yourself around a lot of men that support you. Stay active and busy, loving your wife, ministering to your family, being focused on her needs and not your own. I know that's hard, but to do that for God's glory, and in the process, to have no regrets. You don't know. I mean, our lives are but a whisk, it says in Scripture. And so for all of us, it's an opportunity for us when we say to death do us part, that we be intentional in every moment. And so don't allow the thoughts to take you anywhere beyond that passing thought. Push it out. Fill it, refill it with the things that will help you grow in your relationship with Christ. And a big part of that will be being around the right people. If you've just joined us here, Intentional Living, we're a part of Intentional Life Media and Family Life Radio, and we're the small part within the ministry that's focused on one thing, and that's the practical part of how do we live our lives. And one of the things we teach at our center is what we call the head, heart, hand, or head, heart habits. When we are keeping those things in balance, those things in order, our head, our heart, and our daily habits, life is a lot better off. We're talking about these bookends. On one end, knowing what God's intention is, and on the other end, having the right head, heart, and habits in our life that holds together when things feel like they're falling apart. And it sounds like, Anna, you want to kind of pick up on that. Appreciate your call from Arizona. So how are you doing today?
3: I'm great, Dr. Randy. Thank you so much for your program. I'm actually all three, hand, heart, and head. Mm-hmm. And I think it shows God has a sense of humor. How do I deal with all three? And let me just give you a quick examples of all three. And I'm almost 79 years old. My preacher daddy, when I was growing up, used to say, Anna, I never knew anybody that could laugh quicker or cry.

0: for one of my daddy's favorite songs, Sunday at Church. I'm singing and crying at the same time. Okay. Yeah. I owned a business for 10 years. And when you own a business, you got to get things done. You're not fooling around. You don't deal with people that fool around. So I've offended people before, both family, friends, church people, by steamrolling in. And if they're not doing it right, Anna can take over. I'm not easily offended. I used to tell ladies in my Bible study, gals, I think it's much more important not to be easily offended than not to offend. And there are way too many church members that can't get along, and I think that must make God cry all the time when Christians, who are supposed to be the most loving.
1: Yeah, you're preaching to yourself here, sister. I hear you, that, and you're being real honest, because you kind of plow in there, let's get stuff done, and in the process, there are weaker souls around you that can be offended by what you do. I always tell people that the weakest link in any relationship, emotionally weak in a relationship, the weakest link is where it's going to break. If everybody is kind of hardcore when it comes to their emotions and they're head people and they just get stuff done, then you can do that. But sometimes there are people in the chain, as it were, that are going to be a little weaker. And what I have found, the weakest link in any chain, I mean, get the word picture. You got a chain, the weakest link in that chain will always control what that chain can do. If you have one weak link, you can't pull it any further or with more pressure than what that one link can take for the benefit of the whole situation. And that's why often in marriages and families, we find that the weakest person in any relationship will control that relationship. So if you're a real strong person emotionally and in other areas, but you have someone that you love and you care for who is weaker, using that term weaker, they're going to be able to control, they will control that relationship, how far it can go, because that's just the reality of life. It works in physics and it's going to work in relationships as well. So here's what I'd say to you, Anna. Keep all three of these, your head, your heart, and your habits, in the proper order. And don't act in a relationship or in a situation until you're clear on all of them. Your heart is making sure, and I mean this in terms of, hey, am I really connected with what God wants? Do I understand what's going on in the emotions in these relationships? Am I clear in my head when I'm thinking, what the goal is, what needs to be done, how far I could go and not go? And then my habits, how am I going to actually interact with people? And we'd all be better off, we'd all be safer in our lives if we had a balance between the head, the heart, and the habits. And when we do that, things can be a lot better. All right, let's go to Robin next. Let me see here. And just before we do, I want to remind you, if you have a question for me, love to hear it. You can share it on our storyline at 888-888-1717. All right, to the phones.
2: Hi, Dr. Randy. My name is Robin. I'm calling because I have a 4-year-old grandson that I am raising, and he is one very strong-willed child. And I was just wondering if you could possibly give me some information on how I can be more of a godly grandmother, mother in his life. I seem to struggle with that a lot. If you could, maybe give me some feedback on that. Thank you, and God bless.
1: All right. Left on my comment line. Thank you, Robin. Simply put, whenever we have something going on in a relationship, got to clarify what the role is. Your grandma, what is your role? What is it that the parents want you to do, not do? Where are the boundaries in the relationship? What are the expectations? What I hear is a little confusion in your voice. And every family is going to be a little different. There's some families where the grandparent, in my view, is overly involved and overly powerful to the detriment of the parents and the grandchildren. And there are other times where grandparents can be so remote, so distant, so absent, that they're of very little value in terms of supporting the family. But finding that limit.

0: But in the easiest way to do that is clarify your roles. Don't power up. Be an authority in the relationship with your grandchildren. They need to respect you, and you need to respect them and respect the parents. So it's not your role to be powerful. In fact, powerful parents and grandparents tend to raise powerful kids. And then clarify the expectations. I think if you do that, you're really being successful or more successful in that grandparenting role. I guess you don't go to school to learn how to be a grandparent. But we ought to, because that's important. You know, we see in scripture the power of grandparents. We see it in life. Some of you could call and say, my grandparents had the greatest impact on my life. They have more time, resources, and energy than you all parents do, Andrew, with your little guys, right? Grandma and grandpa have a little more perspective and age and little white hair and experience, and sometimes can add that and be supportive. And that certainly should be the role of an intentional grandparent.
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2: Hi, my name is Jackie. I'm listening to your intentional half hour on marriage and wanting to know what our rookie mistakes are. Well, my mistake, I was never successful in marriage. And my mistake was God was not the center. I was at the center of everything, or my husband was. And I never really understood what it meant to be totally committed to Christ and through Christ to be committed to a marriage. And that would be my advice for any young couple starting out now, would be put Christ in the middle. He is the leader. He is the way. I'm 73 years old, and sadly, it's taken me this long to figure all that out. So I wish all of you good luck and a blessed marriage. Thank you.
0: There you go. Yeah, thank you. Listen, let the older speak to the younger. There's a little wisdom flowing out there. That's 73 years of, boy, regret. 73 years of, I wish I'd done it differently. Don't be there yourself. If you're a 30-year-old or 20-year-olds or whatever age, you can avoid that by getting intentional today. All right, back to the phones. Patricia, what's your question for me today?
3: Well, my question is, how do you communicate? My husband's not a Christian. I am. We've been married for 30 years. I try to listen carefully and repeat what he says, but he's one of those people that whatever he says is right, and whatever I say, if it doesn't agree perfectly with him, is wrong. And I need to know how to biblically get around that barrier so that God can reach him. I'm in a Bible study, ladies' Bible study, and three of us got together because we all have similar husbands and we have similar needs so that we can share them in safety with no one else. We share our concerns, we pray about it, we pray for each other for the areas that we need to be working on for our husbands.
0: All right. Well, listen, Patricia, let me just speak to you as a man for a moment. The Bible study with the women is great. Praying for your marriage is great, but please don't make it a gossip session. That filters back into your spouse, and I don't think there's a guy listening right now that's saying, you know, the thing I like about my wife is she gossips about our marriage with other women. And so there's that balance. That's why we got like the prayer chain thing. We got to be careful. All I'm saying is, yeah, we can share our concerns in general and get prayer and support, but be careful not to make it a gossip session, because I think that can turn up the heat and the dissatisfaction in a relationship, as opposed to saying, hey, I appreciate your prayers to support me, that I can be the person that I need to be in the marriage. Now, let me just say this, Patricia. You asked for a biblical perspective on this. We're talking about God's intention, right? The scripture teaches that it's a waste of time to talk to a know-it-all. In fact, to be more precise, it says, don't hang around with angry people, lest you become like that person. And what I have found is when, I just said a little bit ago, the weakest person in a relationship controls the relationship. If you got a know-it-all and you try to be a know-it-all, you got two know-it-alls beating heads and they're never going to get along. Yeah, I mean, that's just a fact. That's like an angry person coming back with more anger. That ain't going to help. So just to be really practical, when a topic comes up and he says something and you have an opinion and you know you're going to be beating heads on it, dare you say, I love my friend Dr. Kevin Lehman used to say, it's okay to just say, you know what, you could be right, and walk away. In other words, I'm not going to pick up that offense. I'm not going to pick up that argument point with you right now because I know there's no hope for that. We're not never going to get it resolved. I mean, if we're just talking about stuff in life. Now, that doesn't solve the problem, but it helps you manage it without the level of frustration. Then, at some point, when you're together, hopefully you could get in counseling. That'd be the best place. But to get into a place where you can talk about what's going on in your marriage and tell him how you feel and talk about what are the steps that you can take to build a better relationship. But I have found when you're dealing with a weak person, I mean, weak in terms of knowing how to relate and communicate, they might be very strong in other areas. But in this area, it's like you're knocking heads. You're not going to change them. Why is it we try to keep changing someone when they're not going to change? I mean, we have no control over that. The only thing we can control is our own reaction to whatever's going on in life. And when we get there, that's the best place for us to be. Okay, I think we're going to Allison. Let me see. Allison in California. Just before we do, by the way, again, thank you for those of you who have been calling to say, hey, we want to help you close out the month and support. Please do that now. We appreciate your help. You can call 888-888-1717, press number 2, or go to theintentionallife.com.
4: Hi, Randy. My name's Allison, and I have a question about my 22-year-old son who lives at home and recently has started working full-time and stopped going to school. And I'm wondering, at which point do we as the parents cut our purse strings from our adult children working full-time and still living at home?
0: All right. Left on the question line here. Thank you, Allison. Adult children living home, 22. Stop going to school, going to work, and you want to show them the door, but you're not sure you want to show them the door. You want to know how to handle it. I think if that were my son or daughter, I would sit down with them at age 22 and just ask this one question. Love you, son. 22, you're working fantastic. You're being responsible. What's your plan? What's your plan? Put the ball in his court. What's your plan? Well, I don't have a plan. Mom, I love living here. It's great. Fantastic. Well, we need a better plan than that. That's fine. I mean, if this is what's going on right now, but is the plan like you want to be here for 3 months and then you're going to move into an apartment, or you're asking to stay here longer term and then you want to support and help fund the house and the household, or what is it you'd like to do, or you want to go back to school? What is your plan? And I'd stick with it, and forcing him. And by the way, he's 22. I mean, he's not going to have a life plan yet at 22. He's still trying to figure it out. I get that. And we want to help our young people grow in and mature and get on with their life. And so it's transition. I get that too. But the plan might be, this is transition and we'll work with you in this transition. And so at least you know when you go to bed at night, there's a plan and that you're all on the same page. Otherwise, it's nothing worse than an open loop. You get open-ended loop situations. You don't know what's going on. That can drive you crazy. So that's what I would do. I think we've got time for Tina, don't we? Tina, let's hear from you. What's your question for me?
5: Well, I have been separated from my husband since the beginning of May of last year. Mm-hmm. And I'm really working on restoration, but he doesn't seem to want that. We separated because of some issues going on, and since then he's been going out with some people, and I saw something on Facebook. I'm not friends with him, but anyway, I just wonder, is there a time when only one person is willing that you, you know, cut loose from it, or if you just keep, I mean, I know God can do anything. It's just, if he's not willing, I don't know what to do.
0: Well, when you say he's unwilling, have you had any sessions together? Have you had any plan of action?
5: We went to counseling before we separated, but he was going out and he stayed out all night and never let me know where he was. And I told him, well, maybe we need a break to work on this. And we see each other here and there.
0: Well, you say he's going out. Is he involved with another woman? Is that what's going on?
5: Well, I can't say for sure. I just know he went out with another woman. I don't know how much more than mm-hmm. that it was, but as friends or whatever, I'm not okay with that. That's not something I would do, but, you know, I just don't know.
0: What was the issue? Why did you guys really separate? Is there one core issue?
5: Well, communication's a lot of it, I'm sure. This is a second marriage, and I had said I would never get married again. I met him. He was going to church, and I thought we had the same values, and I don't think that we did. And we don't talk well and communicate well, and when he started going out and being gone overnight and not wanting to tell me, you know, while I was with my friends. And I just, you know, that's when I said, you know, we need a break. And I've been studying, and I have a mentor. And I just don't know when, because I've been trying to study on a godly wife and all those things. Yeah. And I've been patient. I just don't, you know.
0: Yeah, I hear you, Tina. Listen, what I hear is you're carrying the whole load of this thing. You said we need a break, but the problem was you never had a break plan or a separation rules. What is the separation for? And if I'm reading between the lines, it's like he's kind of happy out there living his life, doing what he's want. He's not anxious to rebuild the marriage or talk things through or get back into the relationship. And you're kind of holding the whole bag here. And I hear you, you know, how do I be a better wife? And, you know, how do I do this? And how do I do that? You know, I just finished with talking to Allison a moment ago, as she was talking about that adult son at home and not having any plan. And now you've got an adult husband who's out of the house and you don't have a plan. And this, I think the same principle works here. When people separate, it's my view that when people separate in a marriage, they do so to take a breath, to work on themselves, and then to work on the marriage. That requires no other involvement with anybody else, faithfulness to their vows during that period, with a commitment to say, we're going to come to some conclusion in this together. Is this marriage going to end? Or are we going to continue? Or what is it? But having no rules, no boundaries, not a good idea. Thank you for joining us. Thank you for praying for all the folks today. Dr. Randy, Intentional Living, and we'll see you again tomorrow. Have a great day.
6: 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That's really a picture of how little you're able to wrap your mind around God's great love for you. 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
3: Love has a lot of definitions these days, but the Bible says love is patient and kind. 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It does not demand its own way. 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It does not rejoice about injustice, but rejoices whenever the truth wins out. Love never gives up, never loses faith, is always hopeful, and endures through every circumstance. 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

0: Welcome to Suzy Larson Live. Always so honored to get to spend this time with you. In fact, I look forward to bringing you conversations every single day that hopefully inspire you in your faith walk, that deepen your understanding of God's Word, and that heightens your awareness of His very real presence in your life. Well, what if you could imagine God, actually even know Him as He truly is? I mean, with that deep, extravagant love that He has for you. What if you walked and lived like the deeply loved child of God you are? What if you imagined, if you had an encounter with God that opened your eyes to who He is and what He's like, where you're suddenly just absolutely aware of His unfathomable love to the point that you feel it in your bones and in your cells, like you just know in your knower, I am loved by God. I am known by God. What if you encountered Him in such a way that you were just flooded with His peace and you felt this joy you never thought possible? Well, guess what, friends? Heaven is real. And God gives us glimpses of His glory while we're here on earth. But boy, when you walk in Christ and Christ is in you, He's your hope of glory. Imagine the days that await us to come. And this is why we live with eternity in mind now. But even so, He shows us His goodness in the land of the living. I'd say the more acquainted you are with the God of the Bible, the freer and more joyfully you'll walk out your faith journey on earth. John and Kathy Burke joined me today to talk about their beautiful new devotional, Imagine the God of Heaven, 60 Reflections on the Heart of God from the Bible and Near-Death Experiences. In fact, if you're new to Faith Radio, we've had John a bunch of times before. We'll qualify that in case you have questions about what that means. And but we're going to tell some stories that will rock your world. And as every time that John comes on, and I'm so blessed now to have his wife Kathy with us today, what we hear from people after the show is, I suddenly feel so in awe that I'm known by God, that I'm loved by God, that a great eternity awaits me, and that I can live by faith even now. Got a couple announcements, first of all. First, if you are brand new to the Faith Radio family and you've never trusted Jesus for salvation, today's a perfect day to do that. The Bible says today, if you hear his voice, do not harden your heart. Today's the day of salvation. If you got questions about what that would mean, text the word faith to 41224. We've partnered with the Billy Graham Evangelistic Association, and they can just answer some of your questions. You're not on the hook for anything, but I'm saying don't put this decision off. It's the most important decision you'll ever make. And then a quick announcement. Are you a new listener to Faith Radio? If you are, welcome. We're so glad you're here, and we want to officially welcome you with a free welcome pack gift. 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Now let me tell you about my guests. We'll get them on the show. John Burke is a New York Times bestselling author of Imagine Heaven and Imagine the God of Heaven. He's researched 1,500 cases of near-death experiences and how they correlate with the Bible. As an international speaker and leading expert, John has addressed over 1 million people in 30 countries on topics of leadership, spiritual growth, and the exhilarating life to come. The Imagine Heaven podcast with John Burke currently reaches over 80 countries. Kathy Burke is the primary author of Imagine Heaven devotional, the one we're talking about today, and Imagine the God of Heaven devotional contributed to Imagine Heaven and Imagine the God of Heaven. I'm sorry, tripped over myself there. She has worked in ministry for over 3 decades. John and Kathy co-founded Gateway Community Church. It's a multi-site church based in Austin, Texas, as well as recently founded the nonprofit Imagine Heaven Ministries. They have 2 married children and 2 granddaughters. John and Kathy, welcome to the show.
1: No, great to be back.
2: Hi, Suzy. Thanks so much for having me.
0: It's just an honor to meet you, Kathy and John. We always love having you, so I'm so looking forward to this conversation. And before we dig in to the topic of your book, I know that just having talked with you over the years, John, and I know this is true for you too, Kathy, that you love to spend time with the Lord. I mean, there's nothing like His presence. There's nothing like His Word. And Kathy, I'll start with you first. Just in your own quiet time, your own devotional time, is there anything you kind of find yourself sitting with? Maybe it's a passage, it's a verse, it's a story, it's a theme, where it kind of, you keep kind of circling back to it because it's kind of got a hold of you. Anything like that come to mind?
2: Well, I'll tell you something that kind of recently even confirmed some of what I'd been thinking about before. I got this sweet video text message from my son-in-law. Our granddaughter, who is 5 and a half, her name is Sophia. She's been memorizing Bible verses. Mm. And she sent a video reciting Hebrews 4:12 to us recently. It's, the word of God is alive and powerful. It's sharper than the sharpest two-edged sword, cutting between soul and spirit, between joint and marrow. It exposes our innermost thoughts and desires. And I think I often remind people and remind myself how God's word is alive. And it's so fascinating because it's a compilation of books, right? And we read books to learn and grow from, and we do. But God's word is alive and it's powerful and it can cause serious change. And I think with this verse, when Sophia sent it to me, I caught on to the between joint and marrow part, the physical part. It's not just alive to affect us spiritually, but it can affect us physically, our physical health, our spiritual health. So it just kind of hit me in a new way. And I know that you're committed to helping people with their, not just their spiritual health, but also their mm-hmm. physical health. I know that with your podcast guests, which I think is amazing. But I just that hit me in a new way when Sophia sent that verse to me.
0: Wow, there's so much about that is precious to me, Kathy, that you, first of all, your son-in-law sends this video, that your granddaughter is memorizing scripture at 5 years old. Oh my goodness. And that verse then came alive. I mean, out of the mouth of babes. And you're so right. I mean, it's living, powerful, it's active. And the Lord knows what's going on in our cells and our soul and all of our systems. Mm-hmm. And he cares about all of it. So that is powerful. Thank you, Kathy. John, what about you?
1: She stole mine.
3: What?
0: Yeah, sure. She took my homework.
2: He got the video too, Susie. He got it.
0: Oh, of course.
1: Well, honestly,
0: she went first.
1: I was meeting with this guy who was just, I didn't even know if he was a Christian. And he was asking me questions because he saw me on another podcast, and we decided to read through the Bible together. And so we have been going through and just finished day 365 yesterday. So I'm fresh off going all the way through the Bible again. And what I was going to say off that verse, but I'll quote another one, 2 Timothy 3:16, you know, that scripture, all scripture is God breathed, you know, it's inspired by God and profitable for teaching and correction and rebuke and training in righteousness. And I was thinking about that because I've been through the Bible, I don't know, 20 times, 30 times, maybe more. And yet every single time, and this time as well, the way the Holy Spirit could speak to me

0: all along throughout and show me things I'd never seen, but also make things relevant to what was going on in my life. I'm in awe of how he does that, you know, and how truly the Bible is unique in many ways, but that way for sure, God uses it.
1: So good. In my quiet time, I love to have several translations right on my couch with me. So if something jumps out at me, I want to read it in multiple translations. And then I go to the cross references and, you know, sit with God. And it's just, it's such a powerful gift. And I know, you know, brothers and sisters in other countries, you know, the one whole community may share one Bible where they're copying, you know, a chapter of Ephesians on a little piece of scrap paper, and that's what they can bring home to their families. So, boy, I pray we never take for granted what God has made available to us. And John, you know, we do this every time you've been on the show, and we just have to. Our listenership has grown by leaps and bounds. We've got listeners in 174 countries. It's just amazing to me. God is so good, and we just love that you're listening, friend, wherever you're listening from. But because of that, we're always aware that sometimes this is a trigger point for people. Near death, that doesn't seem biblical. So I just want to start out by saying and clarifying what you mean by that. And the fact that you were like one of the, you're an engineer brain. You know, you're not a sensational type of guy. And you were actually an agnostic when you were first introduced to this whole idea. So maybe set the stage and maybe qualify this before we dig into some of these amazing stories.
0: Yeah, So I never set out to become an expert on near-death experiences. And Kathy and I actually started a church 27 years ago now for skeptics and for people to come as they are and to explore faith. Our motto was no perfect people allowed. And it turns out there are a lot of people like that who give them the chance and they will come to know Christ. And we've seen that. But I started as an agnostic, and my dad was dying of cancer, and someone gave him the very first research on when people clinically die and yet they're resuscitated. So, and this book coined the term near-death experience, and I saw it on his bedside table. He was in hospice. He was dying. And I read it in one night, and I said, oh my gosh, maybe this is the evidence I've been demanding. Because like you said, I was engineer brain, so I wanted evidence. And here are all these people talking about when they clinically died, so no heartbeat, no brain waves for many of them, and yet they're in the presence of this God of light, who is love, who is personal, knows them intimately. All these things they're talking about, many of them know this is Jesus or see him as Jesus. And I'm a doubter, but I'm like, whoa, okay, maybe I need to be more open. So then I started studying the Bible for the next couple of years in a small group. And I came to faith in Christ for other reasons, completely different reasons. And mainly the prophecies fulfilled in history through Jesus, the Messiah, the prophecies of the Messiah. And I was like, nobody ever told me this. And learning all that is part of what made me want to leave engineering and go into ministry, is to help people see not only the evidence for God, which I think now these near-death experiences that God is raising up all over the globe, I think they are God's evidence for our day. I think he's showing us that he is the God of all nations, and that heaven is real and hell is real, and what God did for us through Jesus is real. And so that is kind of my story over the last 40 years, is I got obsessed with trying to figure out how do these near-death experiences fit with the scriptures. And I ended up studying or interviewing now about 1,500 of them, and on every single continent. And in Imagine the God of Heaven, which this devotional is based on, I interviewed, and Kathy has gotten to know many of them, 70 people from every continent and every religious background. And when they clinically die and are resuscitated, they come back. If they met God, they didn't meet the God necessarily they were expecting. They come back realizing that this is the God who revealed himself through the Jewish prophets and ultimately through Jesus. And when they seek, they find. It's amazing.
1: Yeah. And a couple of qualifiers too, before we go to break, and then we're going to start hearing some stories that will blow your mind. But, you know, I remember even in your first book, Imagine Heaven, you write about some of the people that you interviewed are not people that would, first, are given to sensationalism, but second, would have a lot more to lose by admitting that they'd had an experience. So many of them held that really close. They were lawyers, they were high level, you know, Muslims in the Islam faith, and all kinds of people from different walks of life.
0: CEOs, surgeons. It doesn't make any sense for them to make up crazy stories because it hurts their career
1: and their credibility. And another really key point is some of these people that had these experiences, you paid attention, which just shows you have an engineer brain, not to their interpretation, but what they reported. So they may have tried to explain what they saw, but you paid attention to the common denominators of what people experience. So before we go to break, just give just a bullet list of things that you start to keep that kept showing up, and people who had these NDEs that over and over again, you saw them show up.
0: Well, one that first convinced me is verifiable observations of how many of them said they left their body, but they still had a spiritual body, and not with five senses, more like 50, 100 senses, blended senses, new senses. And they were, though, able to see what was going on in the room of their resuscitation. So here you have someone flatline EEG, meaning they have no brain waves, no heartbeat, no brain waves. And yet when they're resuscitated, they can tell you who was in the room, what they said, what they did. One medical doctor I interviewed who became convinced, his patients could tell him the resuscitation techniques he did. He said in such a way he could have used the recording to teach other physicians. He said there's no way they could have known that detail of what the resuscitation procedure is really like. And so this has been well documented, and in the books, I give lots of evidence like that. Verifiable observations convince me, okay, this is real. It's grounded in our reality. But also blind people, when they have a near-death experience, can see. And they see and report all of these same commonalities. And I've traced about 40 commonalities of what people report. And by the way, they're all in the scriptures. That's what I'm trying to show in the books, is that this is all biblical, what they commonly report.
1: And they report seeing a bright light, feeling overwhelming joy, sensing love, getting a sensory explosion where they see and smell, you know, it with so much clarity they can't even imagine it. I mean, it is just profound. We're going to break here. When we come back, Kathy, I'll give you just a minute to think about this, but having worked side by side with John on all these stories, I wonder if there's one that stands out to you that means the most to you. I would love to hear it. We're talking to John and Kathy Burke. They've released a new devotional, Imagine the God of Heaven devotional, 60 reflections on the heart of God from the Bible and near-death experiences. Got 5 copies to give away. What's really cool about this is each day's readings focus on a different attribute or character of God's nature. And so you get a little bit of devotional teaching on that. And then you read a couple of near-death experiences of people who experience that aspect of God's character. If you've got questions, you can text them in, but they need to come in on a separate text, 877-933-2484. If you want your faith inspired and you want in on the drawing, text the word book to 877-933-2484. We'll be back in a minute.
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0: Hope you're having a really great day. Thanks for tuning in to Susie Larson Live, talking to best-selling author John and his wife Kathy Burke, who've together co-written Imagine the God of Heaven devotional, 60 reflections on the heart of God from the Bible and near-death experiences. And again, every day's reading focuses on an aspect of God's nature, his character, and then they include a couple of near-death experience encounters that really, where someone had an encounter, like with the sovereignty of God, with the love of God. It's just powerful. And Kathy, again, you've worked with your hubby side by side for so many years on these projects. Is there one for you that stands out to you that you love to tell?
1: You know, that's really hard, Susie, because there are so many fascinating ones. I think the one that I've probably that I'm thinking of right now that is about prayer, about the power of prayer. And I know you resonate with that because you wrote an amazing book on prayer yourself and know how powerful prayer can be. But I think just studying it and talking to these people who have literally seen prayers in heaven is just absolutely mind-blowing. So I'm going to share a little bit about that. We anchor it like in the devotional, we always start with scripture. Like we said, God's word is what we're talking about here. And they're the word is illuminated through these NDE stories. His truth is illuminated, but the truth is in the scripture. And this is Nehemiah 9:28. It says, "When they cried out to you again, you heard from heaven, and in your compassion, you delivered them time after time." And so there's some examples of people that have clinically died and found themselves in heaven or on their way to hell. Like in Steve Kong's case, he had he smoked a death bowl, which is a marijuana mix with a bunch of powerful psychedelic drugs, and basically ended up trying to commit suicide. And Jesus dramatically saved him when he was on his way to hell, and he miraculously survived. And what happened was, Steve says, it was the prayers of his mother with a group of women in the ICU that literally saved his life and gave him a wow. second chance. He said that his mother was Buddhist at the time. But in desperation, she turned to her Christian friend. She knew her friend was called a Christian friend she knew, and asked her Christian friend if she would pray to Jesus with her for Steve. And so the friend, of course, said yes, brought 8 more people to join them, and they went to the ICU and prayed to intercede for Steve. And that is what Steve said brought him back. And that's just incredibly powerful. And then another really fascinating story is Ivan Tuttle. He also found himself in a hellish NDE from his lifestyle. And he said he heard a voice like a mighty roar of thunder that said, "It is not his time yet. His mother has been praying for him since he was a little boy. You must release him now. I made a promise." The voice said to Ivan, he said, that Ivan's mother had prayed over 28,000 times for him.
0: Wow.
1: And it was her faithful prayers that saved him. Can you believe that?
0: Wow.
1: I mean, that's that gives me chills when I think about that.
0: Never give up. Never stop praying. Wow.
1: That is true. And then there's another one that, I want John to share because he knows the story so well and he tells it so well. It's about Jim Woodford.
2: Jim.
1: So I want him to tell this one, and it's fascinating too.
2: Well, you know, this is all in the devotion of really thinking about the God who hears, because sometimes we think we pray and it doesn't happen the way we think it would if he's hearing. And so we conclude he doesn't hear, but actually he does. And same with Jim Woodford, was a commercial airline pilot. Overdoses on opioids. Accidentally, he had Guillain-Barré, and he, as he is dying, his wife had been praying for him for years, but he didn't feel any need for God. But he told me, "John, you know when you're dying." And he said, as he was dying, he realized he'd never thanked God for the life he thought was his own making. And he was a multimillionaire, done really well. And as his head's hitting the steering wheel, he cried out, "God, forgive me." And interestingly, Susie, you know, heaven is real, but hell is real as well. Mm-hmm. And many times when people are this last minute crying out to God, he lets them see where they were going before he rescues them. And that happened with Jim. And then he's rescued. And he's rescued by these angels. And he's walking through this beautiful landscape of, he said, you know, like flowers and mountains off to the, you know, to the sunset. But the sunset was not a sun. He said he couldn't find a sun because light was the light of God coming out of everything. And the flowers and the colors, he said, were just indescribable, beyond the colors of earth. And he looks up in the sky and he sees six streaks that he thought, he said, what are those? Because he thought, are those contrails? He was a commercial airline pilot. You know, those streaks across the sky. And the angel said, no, Jim, those are the prayers of your family for your soul going up to the throne of God, even as we speak. Mm. And that very moment, they didn't know where Jim was. They didn't know he had died, but he had been lost overnight. He had actually been dead overnight. And six family members had gathered and held hands and prayed for his salvation. And the angel told Jim that every prayer we ever say is not only heard by God, but recorded. Every prayer from the heart is recorded. And Jim said what he found out is that it's so that in your life review, God will show you why he didn't answer the way you thought, but how he did answer for the good of you and everyone else involved.
0: Wow. Here's a question that came in. Did most people say that they didn't want to come back? Are they not afraid of death anymore if they once were? Those are good questions, two separate ones. Did most people say they didn't want to come back? And are they not afraid of death anymore if they once were?
2: Yeah, one of the most, both amazing things and difficult things is even mothers who love their children and love their families like you wouldn't believe said on the other side, you know that God is so in control that everything is going to be okay. Mm-hmm. And that he loves them even more than they do, and they wanted to stay. Now sometimes
1: when you talked about the mothers, one thing that I found interesting, because I've asked the same question and wanted to, you know, dive a little bit deeper into that with some of these people. But what they are also saying is it's really interesting because time is different there, right? And so they can actually, it's like we have linear time, but their experience, there's another dimension of time where you can actually

0: you're still yourself. I think that's the biggest thing to know is it's not death, it's life. Jesus said, God is not the God of the dead, but the living. And it's life. And so he says to Ted, Ted, I've missed you so much. It's been 30 years. Can you believe it? And Ted gets this confused look on his face and said, really? It seems like I got here yesterday.
1: Wow.
0: And so it's really like that. So yes, to answer the question, people don't want to come back. Some, though, do want to come back because not for themselves. For themselves, they don't want to, but for the sake of others. Sometimes their children or others, and God grants that. And many times they are depressed when they come back because what they realize is that is the real life. This life is more like the shadow. That's like the real thing. This is the temporary thing.
2: And I think also some people don't... Well, the ones that stay, right? We don't know if they even had a choice. I mean, they may not have been given a choice. They stayed because God wanted them to stay. So sometimes, you know, we have to remember that too.
1: And we talked about, thank you for that, Kathy. We've talked about this verse before because that will be the objection some will have to these ideas of these stories. Hebrews 9:27, it's appointed unto men once to die, but after this, the judgment. And you spoke to it before, but I actually don't remember, John, what you said about it. But again, I'm just thinking of the skeptic listening going, if it's appointed to man once to die. And also, there have been kind of people who've sensationalized and even lied about such experiences. But you don't want to throw the baby out with the bathwater, especially if you have documented cases of people who did not want to share. But once they did, and you have someone like you, John, with an engineer brain who really is not given to sensationalism, analyzing the data and what they report, not what they interpret, you see the commonalities, and then you go find them in Scripture. I mean, I don't even know what to say about that. But what do you say to that verse, John?
0: Well, that verse kept me for a long, long time confused about these, you know, and it's part of what I was trying to figure out is, okay, well, then what are these near-death experiences? And what I finally, getting enough data and enough commonalities, what I realized is, and you kind of talked about it before, but one, people are interpreting their experience because it's truly beyond our dimensional experience here on in three dimensions of space and one dimension of time. And so they're having to interpret it, but what they consistently report, not necessarily how they interpret what they report, it's the same. But the other thing I realize is a commonality is they come to a border or boundary they knew they could not cross over and still come back to this life. And in some cases, Jesus even said, you can choose. You can come on with us to heaven or you can go back because you haven't fully died yet. Well, they had clinically died. They had no brainwaves. So from our perspective... But I think this near-death experience is something in between our earth life and crossing over into either eternal life or eternal death. So it's not Hebrews 9:27, which is when you cross over and you don't come back.
1: And there is no coming back once you cross over, right? Either way.
0: Right.
1: Right.
0: Well, but a near-death experience is some liminal experience in between. It's it's giving us the reality of the life to come. But that's also why you can't interpret everything that's going to happen into the life to come from near-death experiences alone because they haven't crossed that border or boundary. Exactly. They are seeing the realities of it all, but they haven't crossed over, so their decisions are not eternal. It's also why I think many people can cry out to God even from, say, a hellish experience, and he saves them. Amazing. Because they haven't gone into eternity.
1: And friends, as we're listening to this, as we go to break, just to be thinking about this, that, you know, once you clinically and then spiritually die, like really, once you've crossed over, your eternal destination is set. And so, again, if you hear God's voice today, today's the day of salvation. And yet I see God's mercy so much. I mean, I wonder how many of these people that we don't hear from who are on their deathbed live their whole lives for themselves, but there's some Christian grandma or neighbor praying for them, and they get some kind of visitation. And they bend their knee, like the thief on the cross at the very last second. I imagine that there's so much mercy in the heart of God. that we probably are going to be surprised at the salvation.

0: we hear about, but I want to make a clear distinction. You live your whole life, you dig your heels in, I want nothing to do with Jesus. Don't assume you're going to have all kinds of time, like if you're in a head-on collision. I mean, today's the day of salvation. Either one of you want to speak to that quick before we take a break?
1: Absolutely true. And that is true. God is pursuing people to the last minute, but he will not violate your free will. If, you know, there's only one thing that can keep us from God and keep us from heaven, and that is our own pride. If we demand, God, no, I got this, you stay out. I'm going to make it my own. He says eventually, in great sadness, and we've heard near-death experiencers talk about his great sadness of letting the creature get what it wants when it doesn't want God.
2: And one thing that I find encouraging, though, is, and we recently got to hear Dean Braxton, and we were with him a little bit, and he died for an hour and 45 minutes with a death certificate to prove. But he also talked about how God wants everybody with him, even more than we do. Like, he wants our relatives, our family members, our friends, and he will go to the farthest lengths to have them with him. And we just need to remember that. He saw some people when he was in heaven that he was surprised were there.
0: Wow.
2: And it really shocked him. And he realized, you know what? God is the righteous judge.
1: And at some point, that person did cry out in their heart. And what God did through Jesus is make a way that's all it takes, just like the thief on the cross.
0: So good. We got a break here. Now, when we come back, we'll talk more about who this God is, the God of the Bible, and that Jesus came, and what we have to look forward to as believers. When we come back, I want to talk about God the Great Forgiver. I love that one so much. There's so many stories, I couldn't pick which ones I wanted. Talking to John and Kathy Burke, their devotional is Imagine the God of Heaven devotional, 60 reflections on the heart of God from the Bible and near-death experiences. Don't go away. We'll be back in a minute.
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4: But I'm going to tell you something you need to hear. 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That, I don't care how deep and ugly it is, God's grace and love and mercy far outweigh the ugliness of that sin. Scripture does not have asterisks in there that say, well, everything but that sin. It's washed clean. The blood of Jesus washes it clean. Your faith in Jesus does that. So you know, first and foremost, that he's washed you of your sins.
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6: 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And that word cast means to throw something. 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To throw it over to the Lord. Sort of like when you have trash, throw out the trash. And Jesus, if you will, wants to take your trash. He wants to relieve you of your burdens. Cast them on the Lord.
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0: Thanks for tuning in to Susie Larson Live. Glad to have you listening today. Talking to best-selling authors John and Kathy Burke, celebrating the release of their new book, Imagine the God of Heaven Devotional, 60 Reflections on the Heart of God from the Bible and Near-Death Experiences. So each chapter explores the nature, character, aspect of God, and then reflects these stories that John and Kathy have researched over and over again. And again, these two are not given to sensationalism. This is a deep dive into studying common denominators of things they report, comparing them to the Word of God. And one thing they write is, people who have near-death experience find themselves in God's presence. They experience an overwhelming, immeasurable, incomparable love, a powerfully brilliant love, exploding with radiant light, and they struggle to describe it with human words. There's nothing God does or could ever do apart from His love, for His love is the essence of who He is. His love is radiant and brilliant, steady, unchanging, solid, firm, complete, and whole. God's love cannot be contained or restrained. When we are filled with it, we're compelled to love others as He does. And John, a listener texted in and said, why couldn't Paul, who went to the third heaven, not describe it as an apostle? Yet other people lately can blab away about it. These accounts lately seem to me suspicious. What would you say to that?
1: Well, I would consider that maybe Paul actually did have a near-death experience even. Acts chapter 14 says that Paul was in Lystra and the mob turned on him and stoned him to death and dragged him out of the city and left him for dead. And yet he miraculously revives. And then in 2 Corinthians 12, what he's talking about, he says 14 years ago, whether in my body or out of my body, I don't know. Why? You know, he says only God knows. Well, because just like near-death experiencers say, you still have a spiritual body, you still feel like yourself. But he said, I was taken up to paradise. I was taken up to the third heaven. And I saw and heard things inexpressible and things no one is allowed to tell. Okay, so two things. One, there are many things of these near-death experiencers that I've interviewed that they come back and they say, I knew it there, but it's now veiled to me. I was not allowed to bring that back. I think that's what Paul was talking about. But Paul talks a lot about, I mean, read Imagine Heaven and you'll see all the things Paul says and how it aligns, because I think he did have spiritual insight into the life to come. And so I would say that's not really the full story.
0: Boy, thank you for that. Okay, let's talk about God, our merciful forgiver. In this reading, you mentioned Jim Woodford, which you talked on before, but that he had ignored God his whole life. He sought wealth. He held little regard for others. Talk about the part of the forgiveness that he encountered.
1: Yeah, so Jim is who I was talking about before. He was a very wealthy man. He was a commercial airline pilot, and he had not prayed a day in his life. And yet, as he is sitting in his truck and he accidentally overdosed on opioids, because Guillain-Barré is a horribly painful disease, and he lost track, took too many. As his head is hitting the steering wheel, he cries out, God, forgive me. And I think it's just a reminder, because he had a sense, and these people do, God is chasing after them to the last second. But like I said, he was first shown this hellish place, and this creature that knew his name was calling to him, and he realized it's like it had claimed me. And he again says, God, help me. And these three angels come and rescue him. And then he is walking with these angels through this heavenly meadow, this incredible, beautiful place. And a lot of things happen, too many to tell, but the thing that gets me is how he said, you know, God knew every desire and delight I would have and met me in it, even in my heavenly experience. Me who deserved nothing from God, because I had never prayed to him, and yet God still loved me that much, that he would forgive him and then treat him like his own child. Well, eventually, you know, the angels show him this horse farm. He loved horses. He had horses, showed him this horse farm. And then he comes to see this one angel bowing down before this person he hadn't seen. And this person is this magnificent figure with light that is radiating out of him, but also kind of pouring down him, almost like liquid light that was love that washes down over the flowers. The flowers bloom again. It hits Jim, and he said, I realized I'm looking at the Son of God, someone I thought was just a Jewish legend. And here's this magnificent being. And Jesus turns to him, and what he realizes is the angel is holding up the book of his deeds. You know, the Bible talks about this in Revelation, that there's the book of life, whether our name is in there or not, is our eternity, right? That's whether we've given our lives and hearts to God and accepted what Jesus did to forgive us. But we also have a book of our deeds that is being recorded in heaven. Revelation 20 talks about that. And the angel's holding up the book of his deeds. He finds out this is his guardian angel. And he said it was thinner than a cheap roadside diner menu. You know, there was nothing in it. And he realized mankind should have been my business. And I was just so self-consumed. And he said, but then Jesus turns and looks at him. And he said, he smiled at me. And he said, I felt such love and such forgiveness. And he said, as soon as I saw him smile at me, he said, I knew that no matter what else, I was his. And Jesus told him, it's not your time. He's sending him back. And Jim came back. He's a follower of Jesus now. And he told me, he said, you know, I'm determined that next time the angel's going to need a forklift to bring my book of life, my book of deeds to Jesus.
0: Come on, somebody. Amen. We're going to pause here. When we come back, I want to read one of the entries from the chapter titled A Heart God, where you guys write about God wants our hearts and he responds to heartfelt prayer. So when you engage with God and you mean it, you're not just going through the motions, but you literally engage from your heart, or your grandma does, or your mom or your dad does. God moves. And this story is powerful. Talking to John and Kathy Burke, their devotionals, Imagine the God of Heaven. We have a handful of copies to give away. 877-933-2484. Just text the word book. Here's the number one more time. 877-933-2484. We'll be back in a minute.
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0: Thanks so much for tuning in to Susie Larson Live, talking to New York Times bestselling authors John Burke, Kathy Burke, who co-authored the devotional Imagine the God of Heaven, 60 Reflections on the Heart of God from the Bible and Near-Death Experiences. And if you just tuned in, once the live show's over, go back and listen to the whole show. John does a beautiful job qualifying this for those who maybe have questions about it. But boy, these stories awaken our imagination and our hearts for what God has for us. And this chapter I want to read from is called A Heart God. And when you think about how God responds to the heart, my producer Angela pulled up this passage from Jeremiah 29. Then you will call on me and come and pray to me, and I will listen to you. You will seek me and find me when you seek me with all your heart. I will be found by you, declares the Lord, and will bring you back from captivity. I will gather you from all the nations and places where I have banished you, declares the Lord. I will bring you back to the place from which I carried you into exile. So here's a, if you don't mind, I'm going to read one of the stories and have Kathy and John comment on it. Dean Braxton, a youth probation supervisor, became septic during a routine kidney stone procedure that led to an hour and 45 minutes of clinical death. He shares that during his NDE, he was traveling very fast on his way to heaven. Just like Jim, he saw prayers from his loved ones shooting like shooting stars. He went before the throne of God where he witnessed something profound. Our prayers reach into God himself because prayer from the heart matters to God. He writes this, the prayers of people who were praying for me were moving faster than I was. They were like shooting stars passing me. The prayers went straight to the throne and the Father. Not only did they go to the Father God, but they went inside him. To try to understand this, you have to realize that the throne of God is not a seat. It's a place. He is the throne. There were millions upon millions of prayers entering the Father. I saw these lights of prayer like shooting stars entering the Father. I came to understand that he answers our prayers with himself. Jesus downloaded information into me about prayers. I saw mighty warring angels. I knew that prayer is what moved them. God hears our prayers and sets angels in motion in response. I understood that our prayers must come from our hearts. Our God is a heart God, and he's looking for us to talk with him from our hearts. He hears us if we're praying from our hearts. He hears your heart. He understands your heart. He only hears prayers from the heart. Kathy, did you want to comment on all that? And John, if you too, if you'd like.
1: Sure. Yeah, I think what's truly beautiful about this is that God is a heart God. And in Mark 7:6, it talks about these people honor me with their lips. Jesus said this, these people honor me with their lips, but their hearts are far from me. So he's contrasting maybe the flowery, more eloquent prayers that the Pharisees maybe were trying to pray for people to hear rather than where their hearts were, communicating actually heart to heart with God. And so it's beautiful to know that our hearts, he knows what's on our hearts, right? And it's not even really about the words we say. It's about just the attitude of our hearts being genuine and honest before him.
2: Yeah, knowing that what he longs for is actually relationship with you is mind-boggling, right? Like, he doesn't need us, but that's why he created us. And he wants, you know, I think another podcast we did, I talked about Santosh Akarchi, who's this Hindu who sees the city of God and he sees Jesus, and Jesus says to him, I want relationship. I want to see how honest, how sincere you'll be with me, not just one day a week, but 24/7, 365, walk with me.
1: And this is what God told Santosh when he was not admitted, you know, he knew he could not go in.
2: Yeah.
1: And he asked God, how can I get in there?
2: He saw his sins. He saw his life review. He saw hell. He knew he deserved that. But he also sees Jesus on his throne. And yeah, and it was like, it's very fascinating because sometimes for people who don't know Jesus, it's like even in this near-death experience, he gives them a parable. And Jesus is just like that. I mean, go read the Gospels. And they come back, and when they seek to understand, they find. And Santosh did. He became a follower of Jesus.
0: Wow. We just got a couple minutes left, and I'm probably crazy to try to squeeze this story in, but it matters so much. In your devotional titled Healer of the Soul, you tell the story of a man named Kevin who had an unexpected reaction to anesthesia during dental surgery. He found himself above his body having one of those experiences, and Jesus appeared to him, began talking to him about the darkness in his soul that had been caused by lies spoken over him as a child. So God moved towards him because of the darkness in his soul because it was at the hands of other people. Can you say a quick word about that, John, before we wrap up?
2: Yeah, I think this is so powerful because I've heard it from many near-death experiencers that Jesus actually shows them places where, you know, we think about healing, like healing, heal my physical body, but he sees the healing that needs to happen many times in our souls. We have to be willing. And what he showed Kevin was that

0: when he was a boy growing up, people, even his parents, would say, "You're not going to amount to anything. Look what, look at this. You know what is this?" And just would beat him down. And those things had actually scarred his soul. And Jesus was saying, "We need to heal this, and you need to meditate on my word, and you need to pray in my spirit, and allow God to bring the lies out and replace it with his truth, so he could live out of a free soul."
1: So good. This is, you know, he said, you need to build yourself up. This is what the Lord was saying. We got to take care of this. You need to build yourself up, praying in the Holy Spirit, staying in the love of God. Then you need to always meditate on the word of God, and you need to allow your mind to be changed. Friends, those are things we talk about on a regular basis on this show. Build yourself up in the most holy faith, praying in the Spirit, standing in the love of God. It's just posturing yourself going, I am a child of God, despite the countless messages that tell me otherwise. Any final thoughts? You got about 40 seconds, either one of you.
0: Well, the main thing I would say, Susie, just reiterating this, is I don't think you should get your theology of heaven, God, any of it from near-death experiences. I think you should go to the scriptures. But what these are is they are testimonies. And nothing more than testimonies, but these testimonies of when people clinically die and they are experiencing the reality of heaven and hell and God, just like the Bible tells us. But what they do is they add color to the black and white words of Scripture, where we read and maybe on in our left brain, we think about it, but then you read how they experience that aspect, that characteristic of God's heart, and it brings it to heart for ourselves. And that's why we wrote this devotional, so we would meditate daily on his word, but also let it sink into your heart so it changes how you live.
1: Well, thank you both for your stewardship and your kingdom ministry. We love and appreciate you. Bless you for joining us today.
2: Thank you, Susie.
0: Yeah, thanks so much, Susie.
1: You guys are great. John and Kathy Burke are my guests. I pray you found some encouragement here today. We'll leave that drawing open for a little bit longer. Text the word book if you want in on the drawing. 877-933-2484. We love you. We appreciate you. We'll meet you back here next time.
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7: Then it drove me crazy. Like, come on, let's get going. Have some, like, feeling and emotion about this thing.
8: So why are we talking about this?
7: Because I think...

0: I think we all do this. Some of the things we're most attracted to at the beginning can eventually become things that are really irritating. And yet, I think God has shaped me through what I considered a weakness. Now I would say the things that most irritated me about you have again become my favorite things. Because if you were like me, it would be too intense.
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2: Open the Bible with Colin Smith.
3: God's people repented of their sin with the golden calf, and the next day Moses said to them, "You have sinned a great sin." I mean, talk about preaching to the choir. These people are sorry. Isn't it Moses' duty to tell them that they're forgiven? And isn't it God's duty to forgive them? No, something else must happen before sins can be forgiven. Moses said, "I will go up to the Lord. Perhaps I can make atonement for your sin." And atonement is what it takes to put right something that's wrong. Jesus came into the world to make atonement for our sins. He did this on the cross, and it's through faith in him that our sins are forgiven.
2: Are you open to discovering what the Bible says about God? Well, then come to openthebible.org.
4: Love has a lot of definitions these days, but the Bible says love is patient and kind. 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Love never gives up, never loses faith, is always hopeful, and endures through every circumstance. 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
8: Okay, it's time to begin. 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I just start the song.
9: Oh, don't you know, it's the Bill Arnold Show. It's Bill.

0: And a warm welcome to the Bill Arnold Show. Thanks for joining me today. I've got Dr. Doug Grotheis with me today, and he's written another book. And recently, his most recent one is this. It's called What If Jesus Is Right? Examining Jesus's claims about himself in a world full of falsehoods. Now, I'm reading the second chapter, and I come across this, that there was some Lifeway research that released the State of Theology survey results, and some of the findings were shocking. Among the conclusions were these stunning statistics. 49% of professing U.S. Christians respondents and 28% of evangelical respondents believe that Jesus was a great teacher, but was not God. Wow. There's something we have to dig into today. Doug is a frequent guest. He's taught at Denver Seminary, where I first met him, but then he joined the faculty of Cornerstone University as its first distinguished research professor of apologetics and Christian worldview. He's written more than 20 books. Always glad to have him on. Doug, thanks for making time today.
1: Well, you're welcome. Thanks for having me again.
0: Yeah. Would you pretty much say that this book centers on the question when Jesus said, who do you say I am?
1: Mm-hmm.
0: Oh, good. So we're on the same page
1: right.
0: Then.
1: We are, definitely. That's what he asked his disciples in Matthew 16. First of all, he said, who do people say that I am? And then he said, who do you say that I am? And Peter, after listing all the errors that everybody else was making about Jesus' identity, said, you're the Christ, the Son of the living God. So that's what we're defending in the book. We realize that most people have a high view of Jesus as a good teacher, maybe the greatest teacher of all time, maybe as a prophet, maybe as a spiritual master. But many people fall short of understanding who he is. And he wants us to know who he is, because it's really the most important knowledge we could have, because it's only in Christ that we find the forgiveness of sins and eternal life. So this is not a trivial issue. This is of eternal consequence.
0: Yeah, but I don't quite understand how 28% of evangelicals believe that Jesus was a great teacher, but not God. That part is just absolutely stunning. Mm-hmm. Now, Jesus is referred to many times in Scripture as a teacher, and he that's a fine title for him, but that's not ultimately who he is.
1: Right. Well, what we say is, if you think that he is a good teacher, what did he teach? Well, we know he taught about morality in the Sermon on the Mount. He taught about the nature of God. He talked about the future. But he talked quite a bit about himself. And you can't abstract out of his teachings what he believed about himself. For example, at the end of the Sermon on the Mount, he says that many in that day, he means the last judgment, will say to him, Lord, Lord, didn't we do these wonderful works in your name? And he'll say, I never knew you. Depart from me. So he's claiming to be the Lord of history. He's not just claiming to be a moral teacher that adds a little bit to Moses or the Psalms or something. He's making really titanic claims. So this book, which I co-wrote with my friend Lindsay Mettenwald, is an attempt to start where people are, probably not knowing a lot about Jesus. I think the seasoned Christian could benefit from this book, but we're not assuming that people know even what the Bible is or what Jesus taught about himself or about salvation. And we're building a case. Mm-hmm. And we start out with some false views of Jesus that are very common.
0: Yeah, Doug, I'd love to explore what those are. I mean, you have three that you talk about. So let's, if you don't mind, let's start talking about those.
1: Right. Well, one of them is that he was only a great teacher. And when people say this, they pretty much limit his teaching to morality, such as love your neighbor as yourself, turn the other cheek, practice what you preach. Everybody knows the parable of the Good Samaritan. But he said a lot more than that, which we go into in the book. And even in the Sermon on the Mount, as I just mentioned, it is summed up by him saying that he will be the Lord of history. So we have to ask, what did he teach about himself? And as we mentioned a few minutes ago, Peter said, you are the Christ, the Son of the living God. And Jesus said, you are right, and my Father has revealed this to you. So Jesus was the Christ. That's his title, which was prophesied in the Hebrew Bible. And it means the uniquely anointed one of God, actually the divine Savior. Jesus referred to himself as the Son of Man quite often. And that's actually a reference to a coming divine figure back in the book of Daniel in chapter 7. He said things like in Mark chapter 2, the Son of Man has the authority on earth to forgive sins. And that scandalized people. They thought, well, who but God can forgive sins? And Jesus did not back down. He didn't say, well, you misunderstood me. He said, basically, I'll prove it. And he healed the man who had been lowered through the roof, who was paralyzed.
0: Mm-hmm.
1: So you're claiming to forgive sins. That's a uniquely divine prerogative. You're claiming to be the Lord of history. That's a uniquely divine prerogative. So we want to start with a generally positive but vague view of Jesus, and then move people towards embracing the fullness of who he said he was and who he is and who he always will be.
0: That's awesome. Doug, let's continue to talk about some of the false claims about Jesus, because there are so many people now that are hearing things about Jesus and they're saying, okay, that works for me. I'll say that's what I believe about Jesus. And they don't have any idea who the real Jesus is.
1: Right. Well, we're looking at a figure of history. And we spend some time on basic historical arguments for the reliability of the New Testament. We don't go extremely deep into it, but we have enough for people to say, well, that couldn't be a collection of myths or legends or stories that were collected a long time afterwards. And then if people want to go further, we have suggestions for more reading. We have footnotes and so on. So we're not looking at a figure in a novel or a figure just in our imagination. There are many false views of Jesus, and we need to take that seriously. I think some people believe that religion and spirituality is something like a hobby. So you couldn't judge my hobby. Maybe you like to play golf and I like to collect vinyl, but one's not better than the other.
0: Mm-hmm.
1: Well, the teachings of Jesus are not in that category. When someone says he has the authority on earth to forgive sins, and when he says he's going to be put to death, he'll be buried, and he'll rise again from the dead, and the account in a reliable source is that he did rise from the dead, and this is the cornerstone of Christianity, it only is prudent to take that kind of a claim seriously. I know somebody who said, well, you know, there are an infinite number of interpretations of who Jesus was, and I just picked the one I like. Well, we don't do that with our friends. We don't do that with our spouses. We don't do that with our parents or children. We want to understand who people are so we can rightly relate to them. And there's plenty of knowledge given to us in the Bible about the character of Jesus, foretold in the Hebrew Bible and then unfolded in the New Testament. There's a rich banquet of knowledge about who this man was. There are a lot of things we don't know, but we know enough. We know plenty to know that he can't be put in the same category as Confucius or Buddha or Lao Tzu or even any of the Old Testament prophets. He was in his own category as the God-man, the Savior, the Lord, and Savior of the world.
0: Mm-hmm. Dr. Doug Grotheis is my guest. His book is called What If Jesus Is Right? Examining Jesus' Claims About Himself in a World Full of Falsehoods. And Doug, just like you were saying, we do live in a world full of opinions about Jesus. So what would you say, what are the most common misconceptions that seem to rise to the top when it comes to him?
1: Right. Well, one that we look at, and Lindsay, my co-author, Lindsay Medenwall, has done a lot of research on this, is the Jesus of the prosperity gospel movement. And this Jesus is from within Christianity. People who hold this view of Jesus would say Jesus is God and he's our Savior, but they have a misguided view of faith and a misguided view of what Jesus has promised to do. So people in this category, sometimes called the faith teachers or the prosperity teachers, will say that if we have faith, then we never have to be sick. We can always have enough money, we really won't have to experience deep hardship in life. So you claim something in the name of Jesus, and if you have faith, then it will happen. Now, there's a germ of truth to that, because God is a supernatural God, and Christ is the divine Son. He worked miracles. He raised the dead. He cast out demons. We see that happening in the early church. So God can heal. God can bless us financially. But Jesus came to a broken and fallen world that won't be completely redeemed until he comes again. I mean, he offers a full salvation of justification if you believe on him. But we will still die. We will still suffer and struggle. And Jesus realized this. He said, in this world, you will have tribulation, but be of good cheer. I have overcome the world. Jesus himself, of course, had to go to the worst suffering imaginable, the cross. And he cried out, my God, why have you forsaken me? But he was resurrected. Yet when Jesus called Paul, he said, you're going to have to suffer a lot for me as my man on the scene, as my apostle. So the prosperity teaching takes part of the teaching of Jesus that miracles are possible, God can rescue us, God can bless us financially, but doesn't look at the other side, and that is it's still

0: A broken, fallen world, groaning in travail, awaiting its redemption, Romans 8. And there won't be a full liberation of all things and the judgment of all things until Christ comes again. But we should be grateful that Jesus covers how to be faithful in prosperity and how to be faithful in adversity, both. But you can't choose one over the other. It has to be both. We need a good theology of the miraculous, and where God is sovereign, by the way, and we're not, and a strong theology of suffering. And I've written about that in some of my other books, like Walking Through Twilight. So this can actually really discourage people, because they start to get interested in Jesus and pray, and they feel that they've been saved, and then they start naming things and claiming things and believe they can make things happen by their words, almost like magic. And it doesn't happen. They think, well, is this the real Jesus or not? Well, they've only gotten half the story. They've actually got a distorted version of Jesus. This one comes from within the church, not from really outside the church.
1: That's so true. Now, Doug, somebody's trying to investigate the claims of Jesus. They're asking questions about Jesus. And sometimes I think they're way more comfortable asking if Jesus can be good. Can he be trusted, and can he be useful? More than is Jesus actually who he says he is, and
0: right.
1: Is Jesus actually true?
0: Right. Well, if he is, as he claimed, the way, the truth, and the life, and no one comes to the Father except through him, and if he is the truth that sets us free, we have to come to him on his terms. We can't define a Jesus and then accept that Jesus. We have to understand who he is in and of himself, we could say objectively, because that's required. That's why he said, who do people say that I am? And we need to get that right. If you think he's just another prophet or another teacher, then you won't ask him to forgive your sins and give you eternal life, because mere teachers and prophets can't do that.
1: Mm-hmm.
0: But if he's Savior, the Lamb of God who takes away the sins of the world, John the Baptist said in John 1:29, and if he is worthy of worship, and he was worshiped multiple times, even before the ascension in the Gospels, then we should worship him. We should repent before him. The first teaching of the Gospel is repent, for the kingdom of God is at hand. And repent means turn from your waywardness and your worldliness and your selfishness, and turn towards God, your creator, who has come to you in the person of his son, Jesus Christ. So the first action is the recognition of his lordship and his authority, not what can Jesus do for me? Now, obviously, he can do everything for us. He can give us eternal life. That's what he offers. And he said, come to me, all you are burdened and heavy laden, and I will give you rest, for my yoke is easy and my burden is light. But to come to that place, you have to humble yourself under God's mighty hand. And that's painful. You know, repentance and humbling yourself is not fun. It's an action that shows us who we are. But unless we do that, then we don't have any access to the benefits. It's like you're very seriously ill and you have to submit to a severe kind of treatment that will heal you. Well, you submit to that treatment even though it's painful, because it's the only way to be healed. And it is somewhat painful to admit that you're wrong and there's nothing within you that deserves salvation. We're made in the image and likeness of God. We haven't lost that at the fall. But still, through the works of the law will no one be justified. All our righteousness is like filthy rags to God. Our sins have separated us from God. Jesus says it's from within, out of the heart, that all these evils proceed, lust and greed and adultery and all these things, Mark 7:21-23. You got to look, you know, if you look in the mirror that Jesus gives you, it's not pretty. But Jesus is beautiful beyond measure, because he went to the cross in order to atone for our sins and rise from the dead. But it took that much. It took the horrible suffering and death of the Son of God in order to redeem us. That's how serious our plight of sin is.
1: Mm-hmm. My guest is Dr. Doug Grotheis. We're talking about his book, What If Jesus Is Right? He wrote it with Lindsay Mendenwalt. We'll take a break and come back. If you have a question or comment, the text line is 877-933-2484. Wyatt will have us back in 90 seconds.
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1: I'm back with Dr. Doug Grotheis. His book is What If Jesus Is Right? Examining Jesus' claims about himself in a world full of falsehoods. Doug, tell me a little bit about Lindsay. I mean, you are a philosopher and she's an apologist. So is that like peanut butter colliding with chocolate? How does that work?
0: Well, I'm a philosopher and apologist too.
1: Well, I mean, I know you are, but isn't Lindsay mostly an apologist?
0: Well, she's a very bright young lady. She is... assistant professor of business and economics at Northwestern College in Iowa.
1: Okay.
0: She's the author of a book called Bridge Building Apologetics. She's been involved with Women in Apologetics. She's been involved with Mama Bear Apologetics. She's got a law degree, a business degree, and a seminary degree from Denver Seminary in philosophy, religion, and ethics. So she is a very bright young lady. And it's an interesting story behind this book. I'll make this short, but I wrote the book and I tried to be as popular and relatable, as young people say, as I could. And the editor said, "No, it's too academic." And I said, "No, it isn't." And they said, "Yes, it is." And I said, "No, it isn't." And I thought, "Oh no, what are we going to do? I wrote this whole manuscript and they don't want it." So I thought, Lindsay. And I gave it to Lindsay. I said, "Would you consider working with the editor to make this more approachable and popular and interesting and include more stories and references to popular culture?" And she said, "I'd love it and I would consider it an honor to do it."
1: Oh, nice.
0: So it's a co-written book. We all approved. We each approved of each other's material. Some of it was written by Lindsay and I looked it over, and some of it I wrote and she looked over, and some of it's more of a collaboration. But she's very winsome, a very kind person. She was my student at Denver Seminary, along with her husband, Jay Benwald, who's also a professor at the same school where she teaches. So she added a terrific touch for pop culture and her own stories. And I think we were able to make it something that you could give to someone who is not that academically oriented, but has a real interest in Jesus and is willing to think things through. It's by no means a light popcorn kind of book. You got to think about it, but I think it's approachable.
1: Mm-hmm. So you write that Jesus's teachings don't align with radical inclusivity. I don't know what you mean by that. Mm-hmm.
0: Well, the idea that you want to enlist Jesus in the LGBTQ cause.

0: Okay.
1: So many people will say Jesus is all about love and acceptance and inclusion. After all, he associated with tax collectors and harlots and lepers. And so if Jesus is the expression of God's love to the world, and if Jesus never specifically talked about LGBTQ issues, then he must be accepting of same-sex attraction and same-sex marriage. So that's what we mean by radically inclusive. Now, Jesus is radically inclusive in the sense that anyone who comes to him in repentant faith and humility will be accepted. It doesn't matter what your background is or what kind of sins you've committed, sexual sins, any kind of sins, he'll accept anyone. He says, come to me, all you who are heavy laden and burdened, and I'll give you rest to forgive anyone of their sins. But Jesus was a Orthodox first century Jew, if you want to put it that way, and he believed the Old Testament. And he was preaching and teaching almost exclusively to Jewish people who had concerns about the Sabbath and the nature of God and the Messiah and so on. So he didn't have any reason to talk about same-sex attraction or homosexual sins. It just didn't come up. We do know that he accepted the understanding of marriage given in Genesis. He says that in Matthew 19, 1 through 6, and he believes the Old Testament. We see that in John 10, 35, and in Matthew 5, 16 through 18. Now, it's Paul that really has to get specific about non-heterosexual sins, because Paul is writing more to the Greco-Roman world, and they don't have the Old Testament as their standard. They are pretty perverse in many ways, so Paul's got to talk about this like in 1 Corinthians 6 and Romans 1. So the way you connect Jesus to Paul is pretty simple. It's called Acts 9.

0: 9, Paul converted on the Damascus Road. He was an apostle of Jesus, and he extended, he didn't contradict, but he amplified the teachings of Jesus. He drew out the full teachings of Jesus, and he applied the ethics of the Old Testament and Jesus to the kind of sins and struggles that people had in the larger Greco-Roman world. So some people will say, oh, that Paul, he was so homophobic and transphobic and all the rest of it. Jesus was inclusive, and love is love, and Jesus would never condemn anyone for loving someone. Well, we're sinners, so our love can go wrong. The great Saint Augustine said that our loves are disordered. We tend to love the world too much and God too little. And even our loves in the world get confused on sexual matters. So that's what we're responding to there. Anyone who comes to Jesus on his terms will be accepted. It doesn't matter, Jew, Gentile, male, female, whatever your background is. But the way of Jesus is, as Jesus himself said, narrow. Narrow is the path to life, and broad is the path that leads to destruction. And if we go to 1 Corinthians 13:6, Paul says that love does not rejoice in what is wrong. So sexual intimacy outside of heterosexual marriage is morally wrong, period. So we can't rejoice in that. It doesn't matter how much affection or kindness there is in that kind of relationship. It's objectively wrong, and we can't drag Jesus in to support anything like that.
1: That's interesting. So we had this conversation a while back, I'm pretty sure. But if we look at the resurrection, and if we believe that to be true, shouldn't that really just change the way we read everything else that Jesus said?
0: Well, absolutely, because he hung everything on the resurrection. He predicted that he would be betrayed and be killed and rise again from the dead. He said that his teaching would be taken throughout the entire world, and he would be with his followers until the very end. And all these statements have come true. I mean, the ones that have not yet come true, we can have confidence will come true because of his track record, right? Because of his credentials. But there's only one religion based on the resurrection of its divine founder, and that's Christianity. And if you take away the resurrection, there's really no reason for Christianity. It wouldn't even exist, because baptism is based on the idea of the resurrection. The Lord's Supper includes the idea of the resurrection. You can't explain the growth of Christianity

0: so we have hope. The great chapter in that in the New Testament is, of course, 1 Corinthians 15. At the very end, Paul mocks death because Christ has risen from the grave. You know, where, O death, is your victory? Where is your sting? So we can be confident in all of our endeavors as Christians because Christ rose from the dead and he is our advocate and our Lord. And he will come again to make all things right one day. So our labor, Paul says at the end of 1 Corinthians 15, our labor is not in vain. Be of good cheer. Your labor is not in vain.
1: Mm. Doug, I'm still a little hung up on that statistic. My mind is drifting back to that where 49% of professing U.S. Christians responded and 28% of evangelicals believe that Jesus was a great teacher, but not God. So if someone says to you, I vote yes for Jesus or I admire him, but I don't believe he's God, what would you say to someone who says that?
0: Well, I'd say, what are the most reliable sources about the life and teaching of Jesus?
1: I love that. Okay.
0: And I'd say they're the Gospels. And if people don't believe me, I'd give an argument for it. And then I'd say, look at the sort of things that Jesus claimed. So, for example, in John 8, he's in a discussion with the religious leaders. And he says, before Abraham was, I am. And that's a divine name. The name that God used for himself when he revealed himself to Moses in Exodus 3:14. And they knew what he was claiming. They picked up stones to stone him because they thought he wasn't God. They didn't know he was the God-man. So he's claiming to be divine. He has the authority on earth to forgive sins. He's the judge of history. There's so many reasons to believe that he claimed to be divine. So if he claimed to be divine, either he was divine or he wasn't. And if he wasn't, he was either a liar. He knew he wasn't divine, but he claimed to be. But there'd be no reason to do that in first century Israel. I mean, such a monotheistic, radical religious culture, you know, something like that could get you crucified. And, or if he was not lying, he would have to be a lunatic. He knows he's a mere human, but he thinks he's divine. Well, a lunatic doesn't preach the Sermon on the Mount.
1: That's true.
0: Jesus does not behave like someone out of his mind in the Gospels. So if he claimed to be divine, which he did in reliable documents, which he did, and if he wasn't lying, and if he wasn't a lunatic, then he was who he said he was.
1: Mm-hmm.
0: That's the old liar, lunatic, or Lord argument. And I think it goes through. You just eliminate legend also, because someone might say, well, sure, you see claims of Jesus being God, but that was made up a long time afterwards. Jesus never really said it. That's not an option if you look at it seriously, historically. So you have to force the issue and say, wait a minute, we only have a few options here if we have reliable sources about what Jesus said and did.
1: So, Doug, let me take a short break. When I come back, I want to ask you about the I am statements and mm-hmm. how they feed the identity of Christ.
0: Okay.
1: And are we passing those off too quickly? Are we reading too quick to the modern meetings or modern meetings into them versus really what they are and what they mean? So we'll be right back. More with Dr. Doug Grotheis. His book is called What If Jesus Is Right? Examining Jesus' Claims About Himself in a World Full of Falsehoods.
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0: This is what the Lord says. You will not get down from the bed upon which you have lain, but you shall certainly die. Elijah dispatched this verdict to the king. Ahaziah reacted in fear-filled vengeance. He sent 50 soldiers to do battle with the prophet. But Elijah responded to the captain of 50, "If I am a man of God, may fire come down from heaven and consume you and your 50. 2 Kings 1 and 10. White hot heat fell and cremated the soldiers. Once again, Elijah does not shy away from taking a stand against sin. Take note of this lesson. Steadfast faith confronts blatant sin. This is Max Lucado.
1: 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These are just a few of the miracles we see in the Bible. But do miracles still happen today? On the next Susie Larson Live, Pastor Carolyn Haas joins me for Miracle Stories. 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
2: I'm back with Dr. Doug Grotheis. His book is called What If Jesus Is Right? Examining Jesus' claims about himself in a world full of falsehoods. So, Doc, I'd love to spend just a little bit of time in the I am statements as we look at the identity of Jesus. I think he's not only claiming his deity in these I am statements, but he's talking about his role, like in the fulfillment of Israel's story and the bread, the shepherd, the light, the resurrection, everything.
3: Right. Well, it's very profound, and these come from the Gospel of John, and John was a disciple of Jesus. So the statements are, I am the bread of life, I am the light of the world, I am the door, I am the good shepherd, I am the resurrection and the life, I am the way, the truth, and the life, I am the true vine, I am he. And I want to read something from page 88 of the book to set this up. In the Bible, the first time God declares himself with the words, I am, is in Exodus 3. Moses is on Mount Horeb tending his father-in-law's sheep, and he notices a fiery bush which isn't burning up. God then calls out to Moses, and Moses replies, here am I, Exodus 3:4. After God tells Moses, I am sending you to Pharaoh to bring my people and the Israelites out of Egypt, Moses has a crisis of confidence. Who am I that I should go to Pharaoh and bring the Israelites out of Egypt? When Moses asked God what he should call him if the Israelites ask for God's name, God replies, I am who I am. This is what you are to say to the Israelites. I am sent me to you. So you've got to put it into a biblical context and how first century Jews would hear these sorts of statements. This is not like saying, honey, I'm going to the store. Right? Or I am sick today. Especially when you think of what comes after the I am. So think of I am the bread of life. Now, this really upsets some people because I'll read this from John 6:35. I am the living bread that came down from heaven. Whoever eats this bread will live forever. This bread is my flesh, which I will give for the life of the world. Then the Jews began to argue sharply among themselves, how can this man give his flesh for us to eat? Jesus said to them, verily, I tell you, unless you eat the flesh of the Son of Man and drink his blood, you have no life in you. Whoever eats my flesh and drinks my blood has eternal life, and I will raise him up at the last day. For my flesh is real food and my blood is real drink. And a lot of people at that point left Jesus because it was such a strong, vivid image. And he asked Peter, will you also leave me? And Peter says, Lord, to whom else can we go? You have the words of eternal life. And that's something I've come back to many times, especially through the decline and death of my first wife, Rebecca, that we had some very horrible times, her living through dementia and dying from dementia. But we have to say, where else can we go? Jesus has the words of eternal life. He's the bread of life. There's nowhere else to go. There's nothing else to do. So saying, I am the bread of life, it's not like saying, I have some good ideas. I have some self-help tips. You know, I can increase your annual salary by 15% if you sign up to my plan. I am the bread of life. That's a universal, profound statement. It's like, without me, you cannot live. I am the bread of life.
2: That's just so incredibly radical and powerful.
3: It is. I mean, it is. And that's part of... Yeah, that's part of what we're trying to do in the book is we're trying to bring back the wonder and the beauty of Jesus, because sometimes he gets swallowed up in our cliches or just left out in the cold because we're ignorant.
2: Mm-hmm.
3: You know, there's a lot of stats too about how people don't read their Bibles. They don't know what's in the Bible. They're biblically illiterate, even though Americans have more access to the Bible than probably anybody at any time in human history. Well, you've still got to pick it up and read it and think about it.
2: And Doug,
3: that one is so profound. Yeah, go ahead.
2: Well, when you look at the claims of Jesus, you look at the things he said, they would have sounded so outrageous to so many people. So when you hear the word and you hear these claims, which sound outrageous, isn't your instinct to say, I need to examine this evidence to see if it's true?
3: Well, I think so, because, you know, it's only outrageous if it's false. If he really is God incarnate, if he really is the divine Messiah, then he is the bread of life. He is the light of the world. He is the way, the truth, and the life. Mm-hmm. He is the gate. He is the door. It all makes perfectly good sense. It all clicks together, falls into place perfectly. But someone who said things like this is far more than just a good teacher. Or a prophet. He is the best teacher. He was a prophet. He's certainly not a guru or a swami or a yogi or something like that, because they would tell you to look within to find the divine self. And Jesus says, if you look within, you'll find a sinful self that needs to be saved by me.
2: That's such a good point.
3: In my career, I've done a lot of work on New Age versions of Jesus and religion and so on. We touch on that a bit in the book.
2: Yeah, I have a New Age friend that keeps telling me about, you know, the God, you look for that spark, that God in you spark, and that you're on the equal plane with God. And I've been working on that for 30 years. I've made tons of progress, but
3: Well, I like to say, unless you're the Father, the Son, or the Holy Spirit, you don't have a divine self. You have a human fallen self that needs God desperately for redemption.
2: But when you look at John 14:6, I am the way, the truth, and the life. No one comes to the Father but by me. That seems like a pretty outrageous claim.
3: And well, it's clear.
2: Clear, outrageous. You
3: know, it's clear, categorical, universal.
2: Love that.
3: And I've got a book I read many years ago. I'm teaching a class on Cults of New Religions at Cornerstone Seminary, and I took it out of my bookshelf. I hadn't read it for 40 years. It's a book called... I think it's called the Planetary Commission or something. And the guy takes that verse. He has the audacity to take John 14:6. And he says, you know, what Jesus really meant was the I am consciousness. Jesus partook of the I am consciousness. And we too are part of the I am consciousness. So when Jesus actually said, I am the way, the truth, and the life, he really meant we are all the way, the truth, and the life.
2: So
3: that's just dishonest reading of a text. There's no way it could possibly mean that.
2: Yeah. So in the Garden of Gethsemane, when they're going to arrest him, and he responds with, I am he, and all the soldiers fall over backwards.
3: Right.
2: You know, that says something about his claim of who he was.
3: Yeah.
2: They recognized that, and it blew him over.
3: Yeah, literally. Literally. So... if you take Jesus seriously, you can't domesticate him. You can't put him in a nice little religious cupboard with Buddha and Lao Tzu and Krishna and your favorite authors. He towers over all the rest because he sank lower than any of them, because he descended to earth. He came to redeem us. Though he was God, he took on a human nature and obeyed the Father to the degree of going to the cross and sinking lower than anyone ever has to atone for our sin. And then

0: resurrecting and ascending to the right hand of the Father. And he is our intercessor. He's our advocate if we're Christians, and he will come again. Our school, Cornerstone, is celebrating this theme this year in chapel, the second coming of Jesus. And it's a very compelling theme throughout the whole New Testament. He died, he rose, he ascended, and he is coming again. It's a package deal.
1: You know, I love it.
0: Get ready.
1: Yeah.
0: Get ready.
1: Doug Grotheis is my guest. His book is called What If Jesus Is Right? Examining Jesus' Claims About Himself in a World Full of Falsehoods. So Jesus says, if you love me, you'll keep my commandments. So how do we understand this and being obedient and not turn our Christianity into legalism?
0: Right. Well, first of all, if you look at the Sermon on the Mount, we spend some time on that, you realize that no one can live up to that moral standard. We admire what Jesus said, and we might approach it in some ways, but we all fall terribly short, really infinitely short of the glory of God. So that's where the gospel comes in. The law should drive us to the cross, where we find forgiveness of sins through the atoning work of Jesus. But if we are born again, new creatures in Christ Jesus, by faith, not by works, then we, out of gratitude, should want to serve Christ, not to earn salvation or to win his approval, but to follow him. And that's the best way. That makes the most sense.
1: Mm-hmm.
0: So if we love Jesus, one of his commands actually is to believe on him. That's in John chapter 7. They said, what work should we do to have eternal life? And Jesus said, the work I want you to do is to believe on me. He just turned it around. So we believe on him, we can find eternal life and be justified before God, receive his righteousness in a positional sense. And then in his power and in his strength, we want to serve him
1: mm-hmm.
0: by the Holy Spirit. That's the key thing. Not, well, now I have faith, I'm saved, now I have to do a lot of good works to somehow show God and show everybody else I'm saved. Well, faith without works is dead, but works come from the same God who gave you faith. It's all of God. God is the giver of every good and perfect gift, whether it's faith or works or anything else.
1: Mm-hmm. Dr. Doug Grotheis is my guest. What If Jesus Is Right? That's the name of his new book, Examining Jesus' Claims About Himself in a World Full of Falsehoods. We're going to take a short break and be right back.
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4: 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You have an answer to

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4: Doug, during the break, I was thinking about what one teaching of Jesus is getting softened today by Christians. What are we softening or explaining away or maybe even ignoring?
5: Yeah. Well, I think it's where Jesus in Luke 9 says, if anyone would be my disciple, he must deny himself, take up his cross daily, and follow me.
4: Mm-hmm.
5: So it's self-denial, and that's at the root of Christian obedience. Christ had to go to the cross, in that sense, deny himself
4: mm-hmm.
5: for our redemption in obeying the Father. And because we are sinful and selfish, we have to deny ourselves for the sake of our Creator and our Redeemer. And that's the only place from which you can really serve. Francis Schaeffer makes this point so well in his book, True Spirituality. He says we need to be dead to everything in the world, good and evil, to seek God, to seek God's will. There are things that might be good for other people to do that God doesn't want you to do. So that idea of self-denial is crucial, and it's not denying the self because the self is an illusion. That would be an Eastern teaching. And it's not saying that there's no fulfillment or no joy in the Christian life. By no means. Jesus said he came to bring abundant life. But you basically have to get the selfishness out of the way to figure out how to live, how to serve others, how to find joy in serving others. And I look at some of the statistics about how little money Christians give to the church and how little they know about the Bible and how little they even attempt to evangelize their neighbors. And I think we're missing something. Now, there are many faithful, godly Christians. I know a lot of them, but That's always a hard teaching, and it's supposed to be. Deny yourself, take up your cross daily, and follow me. So we need to ask ourselves, you know, what are we denying for the sake of the Lord? Or are we just basically trying to fulfill all of our desires as long as they're not just overtly really sinful?
4: Mm-hmm.
5: I think that would be it, Bill.
4: Yeah. So people come to understand who the real Jesus is, and now they've got to battle some of their own personal worldviews that have not been true.
5: Right.
4: Mm-hmm.
5: Well, you know, I became a Christian over 50 years ago, and I had studied Eastern religion. I was into some mysticism, and I also was studying some Western philosophy, atheism, and so on. So when I became a Christian, this began a project of the renewing of my mind. Scripture says that we are to be transformed through the renewing of our mind, Romans 12:2. So we need to stay in the scriptures, meditate on it, read it, attend a Bible-believing church, read solid Christian books, classics, be in good fellowship, be careful what you do with your mind, guard your heart, because from the heart flow the wellsprings of life. Be careful what you see, what you hear, and you want to honor God with your mind. Jesus said the first commandment is to love the Lord your God with your heart, soul, strength, and mind. So we don't want to have a worldview that's like 60% Christian and 20% atheist and the rest Buddhist, Hindu, and throw in some other stuff. You know, mm-hmm. We want to really serve God with our mind so that when we act, we're acting out of knowledgeable convictions. Mm-hmm. And that takes work. You've got to say no to a lot of the, well, to all the worldliness that would divert us and distract us from the truth. It's out there everywhere and it's getting worse.
4: Mm-hmm. Just have a couple of minutes, Doug. So let's say Jesus really is right about who he is, and I'm going to be honest about who I am, what should change?
5: Well, in the book, we actually have two prayers. We have a prayer for the seeker who's not quite convinced of Jesus. And that's basically, Lord, I'm not sure if you're there or not, but if you are, I'm open to serving you, and please show yourself to me. And the other is the prayer of commitment, which is, Lord, I realize that I am a sinner and I need a savior. I need you to forgive me. Thank you for loving me. And I'm willing to follow you wherever you lead me. Mm. So the knowledge of Christ should lead to a change in someone's life by the grace of God. It's not just, well, I read another book and I put it on the shelf. Now I can add something to my knowledge. If we know Jesus, we know eternal life, and everything changes completely.
4: So, Doug, how is the Holy Spirit leading you to keep writing such excellent work and doing such amazing writing? I mean, do you wake up at 2 a.m. and go, yep, I think I got another new idea?
5: Well, I just can't stop writing at this point.

0: I've been a Christian for a long time, and God's given me the time and the energy and the ability to teach, preach, write, mentor. And I just want to keep doing it as long as I can. I've got my intro to philosophy class tomorrow. We're going to give a Christian view of Plato, and I'm really looking forward to it. So, at this point, never an unpublished thought.
1: Yeah,
0: It's
1: for sure.
0: just got to get out there if it's worthwhile.
1: So this book is going to be an invitation to discover the truth and explore in depth the Jesus of the Bible. And
0: Absolutely.
1: who doesn't want to do that, right?
0: Well, I hope people are wise enough to realize this matters eternally and don't put it off. You may not have tomorrow.
1: And you're going to get up in the morning and talk about Plato too, huh?
0: That's right. Yeah. Plato and Jesus.
1: I don't know what to say about that. I would like to be a fly in the corner. Check out that class. But Doug, thanks again for doing the show.
0: Well, you're welcome. Thanks so much.
1: You bet. Dr. Doug Grotheis has been my guest. His book is called What If Jesus Is Right? Examining Jesus's claims about himself in a world full of falsehoods. We're going to take a little break, and we've got hour two just ahead. Dr. Andy Scuttinga is going to be my guest, and we're going to talk about the rebellious nature of sin, especially among believers. Is there some wiring in our brain that we need some kind of strength to overcome obstacles? We're going to talk to Andy about that. We'll be right back.

0: The fall routine can be a nice anchor in our life, but it also just changes things around. Hey, my name's Kim. 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Oof. 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
3: Gary, my girlfriend and I have been dating for 18 months. She says that God told her that I was to be her husband. 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
4: 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We often grow most through life's painful experiences. How you break up is very important. You should ask God for wisdom. 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However, let her know that marriage requires mutual commitment, and that you cannot sincerely make that commitment. Easy? No. But it is always better than doing the wrong thing.
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0: actions and sees a brother or sister in need but has no pity on them? How can the love of God be in that person? Hi, I'm Rob West with today's Faith and Finance Minute. In this verse, John makes love practical. Compassion is more than noticing someone's hardship or feeling sorry for them. 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
1: Love has a lot of definitions these days, but the Bible says love is patient and kind. 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It does not demand its own way. 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It does not rejoice about injustice, but rejoices whenever the truth wins out. Love never gives up, never loses faith, is always hopeful, and endures through every circumstance. Growing your faith with 1 Corinthians chapter 13, verses 4 through 7.
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0: What relational challenge are you going through today? Is it with your spouse? Are you having a dating relationship go south or in some direction you hadn't planned? Our guest today says romantic relationships don't thrive because you found the perfect person. They thrive when you develop the skills to communicate, navigate conflict, build trust, deepen intimacy, and stay connected through every season of love. That's what we're going to talk about straight ahead on Chris Fabry Live. And if you know somebody who is single, who is in the dating relationship, maybe even engaged, let them know about today's program. And we're going to get started with author and counselor Deborah Falada straight ahead on the program From the Heart to the Heart for the Heart online at chrisfabrylive.org. Thanks to our team. Ryan's out today. Chris Seagard is sitting in. Thank you, Chris. Trish is our producer. Lisa's helping out. Josh will be answering your calls. And there are 3 days left in our offer for another relational struggle. A lot of parents have gone through this in August and all of September. We've been sending Dr. Kathy Cook's Resolve Conflict and Find Peace and Hope with Adult Children. Whether you have some kind of fracture in your relationship with that adult child or you're the adult child estranged from your parents, I think this is really going to help. And the feedback that we're getting is really good. So this offer ends on Wednesday evening. So call or click through today. Here's the number, 866-95-FABRY. 866-953-2279, or just go to the website, chrisfabrylive.org. 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I met Deborah Falada first time in the spring when we talked about her book on people skills. And after that conversation, she told me as we were wrapping up, said, I got a new book coming out in September. It's about relational skills. I said, what is that about, Deborah? And she said, boy, howdy, it's about everything, but especially she wanted to deal with those who are in the dating process and finding, quote unquote, the one, and why that a lot of times is not real helpful. And as soon as she described it, I said, you're coming back in September. And here she is, licensed professional counselor, national speaker, author of 10 books, including Relationship Skills, The Four Seasons That Will Make or Break Your Love Life. She is the founder of the Deborah Falada Counselors Network, host of the podcast and syndicated show, Talk to Me. Deborah and John have four children.

0: They've been married almost 20 years. Deborah, welcome back. How are you doing today?
1: What a privilege it is to be invited back. Thank you for having me.
0: Well, when you told me about this book, I said, I have a lot of adult children who are not married and are going through this. So it's like, oh, selfishly, I want you to talk to me. But I know a lot of other people who are going through the same kinds of questions. How's this supposed to look? So let's start right there and start with you and John. You have a backstory where you didn't have the tingles as soon as you met John, right?
1: Right. Well, this is an exciting conversation because this is going to apply to those who are dating, engaged, and even if you've been married for 40, 50, 60 years, there's going to be some skills that we talk about today that you've probably never learned. And the earlier we can get these things in our mind and in our hearts, the better it will be for our relationships. There's definitely skills I had to learn along the way. Like you said, I did not feel love at first sight when I met my husband. We had very different experiences. He would say that when he saw me, something inside of him thought, I think I'm going to marry this girl. When I first met John, I thought, why would anyone wear a long sleeve dress shirt with a pair of shorts? Literally, that's what I thought. There wasn't a sign from heaven or you know, clouds in the sky or feeling something inside of me. It was just a process of learning to get to know him. And even though we had very different feelings at the start of our relationship, we still had to navigate through the four seasons to know whether or not we were a good match for one another. Because what you feel at the beginning of the relationship does not determine the health of the relationship. And so each of us have to kind of keep that template in mind. There are four seasons that you pass through in every healthy relationship: spring, summer, fall, and winter. And each one of them reveals something about the health of the relationship.
0: And in those romantic relationships, you say one of the red flags or things that happen to many people is they jump from the first season of getting to be in friendship and getting to know each other, they jump into a different season too quickly. Is that true?
1: Right. We can go from spring right into fall without really taking the time to allow the relationship to develop. We can jump in the deep end too quickly. And if we're not careful, if we haven't learned, we can drown. I mean, this is where relationships go wrong, is when we go out of the natural order of the way that relationships should be. Healthy relationships have a structure and a system. They have a purpose, a pattern, and a process. And if we open our eyes, we'll see that. It starts with the season of spring, which is that season of new beginnings. It's a season of planting. It's a season of blossoming, of attraction and blooming. It's a season of growth, of identifying, is this relationship healthy? Is there enough give and take here? Is there enough intentionality in the season of spring? So you're looking for certain aspects. You're looking for those seeds in the season of spring that you're going to plant. And those are the seeds that will create a harvest later on. The seeds of faith, the seeds of friendship. And I think oftentimes young people go into spring looking for intimacy, which should come later. But I always tell people the spring season of dating is not about intimacy. It's really about investigation. You're there to learn data and facts to know whether or not this person is going to be a good match for your life. And maybe that doesn't sound as romantic to people, but that's how you begin a healthy relationship, is realizing this is a season of investigation, not intimacy.
0: And that's one of the things about you and John. You had said to someone, there's like a point and then like nine zeros and then a one that we'll ever get married, because you just weren't feeling it.
1: But I was
0: therein,
1: not.
0: Therein lies the purposeful friendship that you had, because the more time you spent together, the more you were drawn to him, right?
1: Right. The more data I had, the more my heart began to change and transform, the more I realized, wow, there's a lot of good seeds here. There's a lot of good things here. My attraction is starting to increase

0: Because attraction is not one-dimensional. Attraction is multifaceted. There's many levels to attraction. I think sometimes people go into relationships and their physical attraction is what makes or breaks their desire to proceed in the relationship. And I do think physical attraction is important, but I think what's more important is a multidimensional attraction, to be attracted to someone's heart and mind and lifestyle and faith and personality. And you can have physical attraction and not have any of those things, and you find your attraction decreasing with time rather than increasing with time. And so these are the things you're looking for early on in the relationship. Do we have the different things in common? Is our faith on the same page? Are our personalities meshing? You're looking for information, and that information really moves your heart in the right direction.
1: Yes. And it doesn't matter how old you are either with this, because I heard a phone call. I was working with Gary Chapman the other day, and we had a call from a lady who's 84, and she's dating a guy who's 80. And she talked about this very thing that we're discussing here today. So if you're in that age group, or you're in middle age, or if you're very young, you're in teens, 20s, and you're asking the question, I wonder if this person is, should I keep going with the relationship? I want you to listen to Deborah Fileta, F-I-L-E-T-A. Her new book just came out a couple of weeks ago, Relationship Skills, The Four Seasons That Will Make or Break Your Love Life. And if you have a question along these lines, I'd love to hear from you at 877-548-3675, 877-548-3675. More with Deborah straight ahead on Moody Radio.
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1: A few months ago, Deborah Fileta joined us, and there are some things that she said on that program that I'm still thinking about. So when I heard that she's got a new book, Relationship Skills, The Four Seasons That Will Make or Break Your Love Life, I said, come on, Deborah's here today, and we're going to open the lines. If you have a question, especially if you are single and searching, especially if you say, I'm trying to find the one, if that's you, I want you to hear from Deborah today. Here's one of the quotes from that book. We have it linked at chrisfabrylive.org. You say, we tend to over-spiritualize love as a miraculous moment rather than see love as a series of stages and decisions. Unpack that for me.
0: I think sometimes we're looking for God to give us a yes or a no upon first interaction. And you know, some of that too is what we've been taught in Christian culture. A lot of people will say, you'll just know, or God will make it very clear. But that template doesn't always apply. There's so many people who have not had that experience, and it's

0: It's more of a trusting God with each step, with each data point, with each season of the relationship. I'm learning as much as I can. I'm taking the next step. I'm trying to stay in God's will. And so we don't want to look for one big moment of confirmation. What we're really wanting is to stay aligned to God and to continue growing and learning and investing as we are getting to know people. And God leads us one step at a time in relationships. So I think that's a mental shift that we have to make in order to be able to view relationships with a lot less pressure. Hmm.
1: But you two, as you were going through premarital counseling, everything was kind of off the charts. One, scale of 1 to 10, he was a 10, 10, 10, 10, 10. There's so much that you, because you're so close to the situation, you can't see everything without those rose-colored glasses. So how do you overcome that?
0: Especially in the early stages of a relationship, I think you do see things through a rose-colored lens. You see things at their best. And I actually think that's a good place to be in the early stages of a relationship. I think if you have major doubts or fears or anxiety in the early stages of dating, that's a sign that maybe you need to take a step back and figure out why. Is there something unhealthy in the relationship? Is there something that I need to deal with inside of me? Maybe some baggage, some fears. But typically you want to have a rose-colored lens. You want to look at things in a positive way. I just think the important thing is for us to realize that that's not the full reality. As you get to know people, things are exposed. Relationships are kind of like an archaeological dig, Chris. As you get to know people and each layer you go deeper, you find new things. You learn new things. And you deal with those things as they come. And that's why I really recommend when you're dating somebody to take at least 12 months to date them before you make the decision to move towards marriage. Just find out what you need to know in 12 months of dating and you'll learn a lot.
1: Well, and as if you go on an archaeological dig, if you use this as not just, hey, we're going to have fun, we're going to do this, we're going to do that, but to really look at that relationship and look at yourself, because that was one of the main things that I took away from the book. You write, your relationship will only be as healthy as you are standing alone. And that's hard to hear, but it's really true, isn't it?
0: It is. Relationships are like a mirror. They begin to expose to us our own deficits, our own struggles, our own actions and reactions, our behaviors, our responses, our triggers, things that otherwise wouldn't be exposed in the context of isolation. I mean, when I was single, I was a great person. There was nobody to push my buttons and very few people getting close enough to my life, to my heart, to my vulnerabilities to get some sort of a response out of me. But the closer you get to people, the closer you get in relationships, the more relationships act like a mirror that God uses to expose our sins and struggles. And I think the key is when those things are exposed, as we look at the mirror of relationships, will we hide from them or will we heal? Will we choose to take ownership and say, God, I want to be in alignment. I want to be the healthiest version of myself.
1: Or will you skew toward the fear of, I don't want to live the rest of my life alone. That's not that big of a deal. And you spike, you know, the thing, the feeling that's on the inside. Or I don't like conflict. And so I'm not going to bring this up. You know, that's just right. Going to cause us to fight. That's a red flag, an unhealthy red flag, isn't it?
0: It is. I think, you know, we think that conflict is a bad thing. And when conflict does come up, which it will, you know, it will come up at some point. At some point, as you go through the season of spring is about intentionality and growth. The season of summer is about being intentional to create connection and intimacy emotionally and spiritually. And then the season of fall is when your true colors start to shine through and you realize you're two different people with two different personalities. Family of origins, history, beliefs, and conflict begins to become a part of the equation. I think sometimes people have been trained or conditioned to fear conflict. They don't like it. They want to run away from it. They think it's a negative thing. But really, conflict is an invitation. It gives us the opportunity to go deeper in intimacy with this person. It gives us the opportunity to become healthy, to become more sanctified, to become more healed as we learn how to engage in these difficult conversations. And so even how we handle conflict reveals a lot about me and what I need to work on and how healthy I am standing alone.
1: That's Deborah Falada. And if you're listening and you're married, you've been married for 50 years and you say, well, I made a mistake, you know, 50 years ago and I'm stuck. No, that's not true. Especially with what Deborah has to say, there are ways that you can sow into the relationship right now that may, planting seeds here may grow that relationship. Now, she's not saying, and I'm not either, that it's going to be easy, but there are things that you can do. So if you've been married for a long time and you say, this person that I married is so different from the person I thought they were back when, and you have a question along those lines, or if you're dating someone and you've seen a couple of red flags, but it's like, I'm not going to make a big deal out of that. Here's the number, 877-548-3675. 877-548-3675. If you go to chrisfabrylive.org, you'll see Deborah's new book, Relationship Skills, The Four Seasons That Will Make or Break Your Love Life. Raj is in Oklahoma. Hi, Raj. Go right ahead.
2: Yeah. As a single physician, I struggle with the initial conversation when I'm talking to a girl. And it's, as we're talking, what do you do for a living? Now, here's my struggle. When I tell them I'm a doctor, it always goes to, hey, well, you know, how much money do you make? What kind of car do you drive? And so I'm almost uncomfortable telling people initially that I'm a doctor. My question is, you know, is there some way that maybe I can address that without being kind of upfront? You know, I'm in the medical field, but then I'm a doctor, and it seems like I have some baggage associated with what I do. And I was wondering maybe if you had some ideas on maybe I could how to navigate that.
1: Great question. Deborah, what do you say?
0: I do have some ideas. First of all, I don't think it's a negative thing to kind of start there because, believe it or not, I'm learning something about the person in front of me, even by the follow-up questions they ask. If the first couple questions have to do with my income, what kind of car I drive, what kind of house I own, that's already revealing that this might not be the type of person that has the data points that I'm looking for. And so I understand how it can feel frustrating, but you could also see it as you're learning a lot about that person right off the bat, to make you realize, you know what, maybe our priorities aren't in the same place. Maybe this person isn't a good fit, even just based on the type of questions they're asking from the get-go. And so, you know, as the conversation goes on, if the questions continue to seem to be based on status and materialism, I think that gives you some information right off the bat. And we can see that information as discouraging, or we can see it as God saving us from a whole lot of time and energy and investment in somebody that ultimately wouldn't be a good match for us.
1: Yes. Raj, have you had relationships before that went that, you went further in the relationship and then you realized later on that it was more materialistic, that you were being pursued because of that?
2: Yeah. I think one of the things that I struggle with, I'm somewhat emotional. And so when I start to get to know somebody, the problem, if you could call it a problem, is that I sometimes don't do due diligence and I let my emotions start dictating my brain. And so then I start finding out things usually, you know, much later down the line. And so what I need to do is probably, like you guys are saying, do the due diligence and get the information before I get the emotions involved. And that's kind of what I'm learning, that, you know, I want, hopefully I'll improve on that so that one day I will meet, you know, friends that will eventually someone will develop into something serious.
1: I'm glad you asked that question. But you don't, Deborah, I don't think you don't want to skew if you're asked, so what do you do? You know, what's your profession? I'm a medical doctor. You don't want to say you're a dog catcher or something else.
0: Right. You know, you want to be honest. You're going to be as honest as possible because their response to that is information. You know, it's part of the process. You know, I've even had people with this issue when they say, I am desiring to save sex for marriage. Well, these days, a lot of people don't like that. And it's like, well, in that case, I don't know that we want to keep talking. And so they say, well, Deborah, should I maybe not say that up front? But in my mind, you're getting good information up front. And so that's saving you from a lot of grief later on when your emotions are invested, your heart is invested, and then you find out, oh, this person's really materialistic, or oh, this person really just wants to have sex. And so we don't want to be discouraged by it. We want to see it as God making it very clear that this person may not be a good match early on and saving me a lot of heartache.
1: So if anybody's going to date Raj, when you ask, what do you do? And he says, I'm a medical doctor. The best question is not to say, so how much do you make a year?
0: Exactly.
1: The best question is to say,
0: what's something that got you into that?
1: Yeah.
0: Tell me why you love it.
1: What kind of doctor are you? And why did you go that direction? And did you want to do that when you were a kid? And you know, those types of things to probe, right?
0: And that tells you a lot more about them than it does about Raj. So it's good information.
1: Yeah. Thank you for your call, Raj. Here's the number, 877-548-3675. I put a question up on Facebook, Deborah, and I want you to respond to this because I asked, what relational red flags have you observed, friendship, dating, or marriage? And I got some really deep answers to that. Nola says, are they willing to help others? How willing are they to invite others along with you on things? Jennifer says, a person who is not curious about you or your life, but still wants to be connected, that is a red flag. Do you agree with those two things?
0: Yeah, I think when we look at flags, we want to categorize them in three categories. We want to see them as red, yellow, and green. Things I'm looking for, things I'm cautious about, and things that are absolute deal breakers for me. And here's the interesting thing. As I've been working with a lot of couples and a lot of singles, I find that not every two people's red flags are the same because my trauma history, my past, my relationship heartbreak might inform what I consider to be a red flag that someone else might consider to be a yellow flag. And so there's definitely something to be said of the fact that red flags can look a little different for each person based on some of the things we've experienced, some of the things we've been through, some of our own trauma history, you know, our ability to work with some of these things. For example, someone's red flag might be somebody who isn't very good at sharing their emotions. Whereas for someone else, that might be a yellow flag and they think, well, that's something we can learn and grow in together. But maybe the person who considers it a red flag was in a relationship where it was very difficult or they come from a family where nobody ever shared emotions. And so then that's definitely a red flag. But it is interesting to kind of assess our own. And I do think we should write them out. I think it's a really great practice to sit down if you're single and take some time to write out your reds, yellows, and greens, pray about them, process them with God and a couple trusted friends and mentors. Because maybe something in the yellow needs to shift into the red or vice versa.
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3: Proverbs 7 tells the story of a seductive woman. A young man makes his way to the home of this foolish woman and ends up spending the night. Here's something interesting. This foolish woman appears to be religious. In the process of enticing him, she tries to spiritualize her immorality by talking about offering sacrifices. I get letters that tell me the same thing is happening today. A lot of women in the church are making foolish choices. For instance, one woman wrote that in a counseling session, her pastor admitted that he was attracted to her. And even though she knew it was dangerous, she continued to give him a haircut and massage once a month. Are you foolishly putting yourself or someone else in a position where you will be tempted to sin? If so, do what I urged that woman to do. Run. Flee temptation. God will give you grace to make the wise choice. With Seeking Him, I'm Nancy DeMoss Wagmuth.
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4: 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You should be a trustworthy person. You should be a hard-working person. Your word should be your bond. And so this is something we want to all keep in mind. Put God first, and He will bless you as a result.
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7: Deborah Folletta has written a really good book, Relationship Skills, The Four Seasons That Will Make or Break Your Love Life. As I'm skewing more toward those who are dating, who are single and dating, but this will help you at any stage of your relationship with a husband or a wife. You've been married for a long time and you're in a season that you don't want to be. And so, and the other thing that this book does is skews toward your own heart. It's not about, here's how you change your husband or here's how you change your wife. This is about what's going on inside of you, as you're dating, as you're engaged, or and as you're married. Just go to chrisfabrylive.org, scroll down, and you'll see, this Relationship Skills by Deborah Folletta. That was one question. We got to get to this before we get to all of the seasons. And it's finding the one. How did you know he was the one? Is that really a myth? Are we putting ourselves into too high expectations of finding the one?
8: I think so. I think the problem is that it comes with so much pressure. Thinking about the one. And here's the thing. I know people from different walks of life who love the Lord and have different perspectives on this. Some people think there is only one person out there for you to marry. Other people think, well, you probably have options and God will give you options and it's okay whichever one you choose, kind of like where you go to college and you know what you end up doing for a living. But either way, no matter what spectrum you come from, this side of it or this side of it, ultimately, what it comes down to is making a wise marital choice. And in order to make a wise marital choice, there are steps and stages. There are seasons that we walk through to validate and affirm that this is a wise marital choice. And so that's how we want to see it. We want to take the pressure off. It's okay to go out for coffee.

0: with somebody and get to know them as a friend and chit chat and learn about them without having to know if they are the one that we're going to marry. I think sometimes that pressure actually paralyzes us from getting to know people and you know, starting healthy relationships. So we really have to be careful not to put too much pressure on the idea of the one.
1: Okay. Can I follow up with that? Is it also, could it be counterproductive for a person who really wants to be married and who knows they really want to be married and they don't want to just date to date, you know, they want to date in order to find, you know, a person that they're going to spend the rest of their life with. What does that, what kind of pressure does that put on the other person when they have coffee and realize this person is ready to get married, you know, and find that other person? Is that a hard thing to do for the other?
0: It is. And I think we have to be careful because I agree with the motivation of dating toward marriage, not just dating for the fun of it. I think that's a great underlying motivation of God. I want to get to know people of the opposite sex with the goal of finding somebody who's the right match for my life. So I think the underlying motivation is good. I just think we have to have realistic expectations of how quickly we might know that this person is the right match, how quickly we might know that this is the person that I do want to spend the rest of my life with. Just like anything in life, that takes time. You know, even when you decide, you know, now that I'm married and have four kids, even when you get pregnant and you decide you want to have a baby, it takes 9 months to really prepare your heart for that child. Everything important in life takes time for us to prepare and to understand and to be enlightened and to be validated, whether it's a career path, whether it's a house we want to buy, whether it's we want to have a child. And so I think we have to put this context of relationships in the same way. It may take some time and energy and effort and intentionality for you to get to a place where you can say, this person is a great match for my life. And that's really what we're looking for at the end of the day. And that might not happen in one or two dates.
1: But there's a lot of fear there too. You know, the biological clock is ticking and I want to have children and I'm, you know, whatever age, and I have this fear. And if you're a believer, you say you trust God and you submit to God and whatever His will is you want. But at the same time, you have that anxiety that's on the inside. And I guess that, you know, you have to measure your fear, or am I really trusting God in this whole process? Or am I trying to finagle myself into getting married?
0: And another thing to add to that, Chris, is I think we need to have more fear of choosing someone who is an unhealthy match for our life than we do of the fear of being single for a little bit longer. I think the fear should be on the tail end of it to give us the motivation to be intentional with our dating season and to really learn what we need to learn. Because I work on the other end of this with couples who are really struggling in marriage. And that is a high percentage, even in Christian couples who get to 20, 30, 40, some of them way earlier than that in couples counseling, really struggling because they didn't do some of the work that they needed to do to get healthy and to create a healthy relationship up front. And so it's interesting because I understand that fear that we can have on this side of things before we're married, but really we need to have a balanced perspective of caution of, you know what, I would rather be single and walking with God and making good choices and enjoying my life and enjoying what He's given me than in an unhealthy marriage because I rushed. I've never worked with a couple in crisis who said that they wished they would have gotten married sooner. Like, usually they're grateful for the time that they took. They're grateful for the things that they saw, the things that were exposed. Nobody ever regrets taking too much time, but people do regret taking too little time. So I think that's something for us to consider when we're in that single stage and some

0: of those desperate feelings are starting to come up to the surface.
1: Something you said a little bit ago that I want to probe one more time, and that is, if a red flag comes up or you have anxiety that's going in the relationship, is like, I want to pay attention to this. How do I know that the anxiety that I'm feeling is really the other person and a struggle that I'm having to, I'm not sure we're compatible here, or it's something inside of me that's causing that anxiety?
0: Right. And I've seen both. I've seen this side, and a little bit of both. And I think this is where understanding ourselves and being as healthy as we can standing alone is really important. Being emotionally aware, being mentally healthy, having mentors and friends that can come alongside of us and help us process when, like Raj said, our emotions can get ahead of us sometimes. Having people in our life to surround us and help us, because sometimes there are red flags in the relationship that we're trying to ignore. And the more we ignore them, the more anxiety we feel about the relationship, the more doubt, the more fear. There's a statistic that says if you've been dating for longer than 3 years or less than 6 months, you have a higher likelihood of divorce. And the less than 6 months part, I think we can all understand, but the longer than 3 years, I think that one throws people off. But really, if you've dated someone for a year, you should have all the information you need to have to know whether or not this person is a good match. And oftentimes, the 2, 3, 4, 5, 6, 7, 8, 9 years of dating, we're kind of stalling. There's something there that we're not ready to face or own or talk about or acknowledge, or we're waiting for something to change that's not going to change. So sometimes that doubt is a sign that there is something in the relationship that we're just making excuses for, we're in denial about. But sometimes it also means that there's work inside of us that needs to be done. There's some healing work in me. Maybe I have a fear of commitment. Maybe I have a fear of rejection and I don't want to start over. Maybe I think this is as good as it's going to get for me. And so I'm struggling to believe and to know my identity in Christ. There could be some work that I need to do that's making me not see the relationship for what it actually is. Even if the relationship is healthy, but I'm not healthy in the relationship, it can cause fear, doubt, and anxiety. But either way, it is a sign that I need to pull back, take a minute, pause, and take an inventory of the health of my internal world and the health of my relationship. And sometimes, Chris, it's so great to have the help of a counselor to kind of talk you through some of this stuff, talk you through any trauma you might be having, anything from your history that might be affecting how you're viewing it, any past relationships with your parents that might be influencing your expectations on relationships. So sometimes it can really help to have a good Christian counselor to help you along this process of decision-making.
1: I want you to take what you just said then and what we've talked about for the first 40 minutes or so in the program and move it from the dating relationship to the marriage relationship and the seasons that people are finding themselves in. Deborah Folletta is with us. 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
0: Deborah Falada has written Relationship Skills, The Four Seasons That Will Make or Break Your Love Life. And it's written for those who are single and dating or engaged, those who are just starting out in and asking really, really good questions about this other person. Or it's also written for those who have been married for 5 or 10 or 15 or 50 years as well. And that's going to be counterintuitive, Deborah, just somebody who's listening who's married, who says, when we married 20 years ago, we've become different people. I don't have the relationship. He didn't turn out to be the person, or she didn't turn out to be the person that I thought he was, she was. And there's really no hope. They've kind of given up. This book might be something that can turn that around. Talk about that.
4: You know, it is not uncommon for us to feel that we have married somebody that we don't recognize. As you go on in marriage, we change. People change. We change. Our personalities change. We go through different things. We learn and grow. Sometimes we backtrack. And ultimately, that's the point of marriage, is not to stay the same. I think part of the problem is so many people assume that the goal of Christian marriage is just longevity. We just need to stay married as long as possible. But really, Christ's heart for Christian marriage is not just longevity, it's transformation. It's that we become healthier along the way, that we change along the way, that we become more whole along the way, that we become better along the way. And I do think it's easy to look at our spouse, at all of the things they need to fix and adjust and change and heal and grow in, when really the most effective and influential person that we can look at is ourselves. Where do I need to grow in my conflict and communication? Where do I need to work on with my repair and my tone and how I express my emotions and how I handle my emotions and how I connect versus critique, right? Sometimes our relationship can become more about correcting than connecting. And that's why these seasons will kind of help inspire you. Sometimes we stay stuck in a season and we don't even realize it. Maybe you're stuck in the season of summer and your intimacy and connection have kind of stalled out and you need to get back in there and do some work. Maybe you're stuck in the season of fall. You're unable to navigate conflict in a healthy way and you're discouraged, feeling hopeless. You need to go back to that season and do some work. Maybe you're in the season of winter where you feel like your emotions have frozen over. Things have cooled down and the feelings that you had are no longer there. But the beautiful thing about the seasons, Chris, is that they were never meant to be stayed in. Seasons are meant to be passed through. Even in nature, as we look at seasons, they're meant to be passed through. Each season serves a purpose and paves the way for the next season. And so for those in the season of winter, this isn't where you're meant to stay. And in fact, as I was doing research for this book, one thing I found that was fascinating about the season of winter is that winter is actually a disinfecting season. It's a season where the cooling destroys the parasites, the pesticides, all of the things to kind of prepare the soil for the season of spring. And I found that analogy to be so true for us as human beings. Sometimes when you go through those hard seasons of marriage, those seasons of frost and freeze, the Lord can really do a work in our individual hearts that can begin to prepare the soil for a new season, for new seeds to be planted, for new hope and new things to grow that we never thought could grow, for things to heal that we never expected could be healed. And so even if you

0: you find yourself in the season of winter, I just want to remind you that winter was not meant to be stayed in. It's meant to be passed through. And I really believe that when you partner with the Lord and begin to learn these skills for yourself, you can see the potential of spring coming back again in your marriage.
1: How many times have I seen that, you know, on Facebook pictures that people say, I didn't plant anything, moved into this house, it was snow on the ground. And then in April or May, this happened and you see this beautiful flower that comes and you thought you didn't know there was anything there, or you right. thought whatever was there is dead and not coming back again. But in the spring, something happens. Right. And I want to be, you know, I want to participate with that and not squelch that growth that a lot of times comes, like you say, just from the person themselves, or maybe the person who says my spouse won't go to counseling with me. You're a big proponent to go yourself, right?
0: Right. I am. You know, if spring is a season of intentionality, that's what kind of begins some of those feelings and excitement. It's really intentionality. I need to be intentional in spring to sow the seeds and do the work. What does it look like for me if I'm feeling like I'm in winter to begin paving the way for spring by being intentional with what I'm doing and how I'm acting and reacting and responding, and me going to do the work myself? You know, even if it's just you, your spouse doesn't want to go to counseling, but you decide to go and you take the ingredients that you have and you change them and you work on them and you heal them and you learn to set boundaries and to communicate better and to connect over critique, and you learn to deal with your wounds and not get triggered anymore and communicate in a healthy way. You bring those ingredients to the relationship and it changes the entire recipe. So there's something to be said of doing the work for yourself, because the work of healing is never in vain. The work of healing is what Jesus calls us to do, even when we're standing alone in it. And so I really do encourage you to do that. And you never know how that might affect your marriage and your relationship.
1: I can hear a wife say right now, why do I always have to be the one who's working on it? I'm always working on this. And the frustration of many women, and this is not to be mean to men, but their husbands won't read a book like this. It's women who buy books and read these kinds of relational things. You know, how great for a husband to say, let's go through that chapter together. Let's answer those questions together. That would be a spring thing to do, wouldn't it?
0: It would be. You'll be excited to hear that many of my books actually have a 50% male readership. And I don't know if it's the science and psychology, or if the tide is just shifting, or if maybe they're reading, you know, in secretive and they don't want anybody to know. But I just think God is doing something. And even as a woman, when you learn and grow how to be healthy, you can come to the marriage with expectations of, hey, I would really appreciate if you would be able to join me in doing this and this. And you're able to approach the relationships with your needs rather than focused on your spouse's deficits.
1: Yes, I think you're right. I think that there are men who are awakening to, I want more in my relationships as a father, as a husband, as a grandfather, you know, that the light bulb is turning on. And there's so much, we just scratched the surface here of the program. I wanted to talk about those who are in the dating process, the rescuers, those who are kind of the fixers, have that fix-it mentality. What are the dangers there, the red flags there? Don't have time for that because Deborah Falada has been with us today. Our time's up. Deborah, thanks for your heart and for doing the hard work here, the excavation with us. And come back and see us real soon, okay?
0: It's a privilege. Thank you, Chris.
1: That's Deborah Falada, Relationship Skills, the Four Seasons That Will Make or Break Your Love Life, featured resource at chrisfabrylive.org. A few months ago, we talked about people skills. She's written Soul Care and Reset. She is the host of the radio program and the podcast Talk to Me. Filetta. Deborah, F-I-L-E-T-A, has been with us today. Hope this was encouraging to you. Some light bulbs went on about you and your relationships. And come on back tomorrow. Another

0: Conversation about relationships. Ian Simpkins says, every table is an altar. We'll talk about that right here on Chris Fabry Live, a production of Moody Radio, a ministry of Moody Bible Institute.
1: What happens when idealism and reality crash into each other? And you. It happens all the time, and nobody knows better than you. You've invested yourself in a cause, in your faith, and then there's this face-off between idealism and reality. The temptation is to give up, but this can lead to frustration and bitterness, even walking away from your faith. That's why Sarah Cunningham has written The Well-Balanced World Changer. 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
8: Now to Him who is able to do far more abundantly than all we ask or think, according to the power at work within us, to Him be glory in the church and in Christ Jesus throughout all generations, forever and ever. Amen. Ephesians 3:20-21. This is Breakthrough Scripture. I'm Christina Hannon. These verses remind us that God is never limited by our prayers. We can only ask for what we can see or imagine, but God sees far beyond that, and He's able to do immeasurably more. And I know that's true because His power is already at work in us, in giving us new life and full forgiveness and a place in His kingdom forever. That is abundantly more. Would you pray with me? Father, all glory to You forever and ever. To You and to Your Son and to Your Holy Spirit, all glory is Yours. You are able to do more than we can ask or imagine. Your power has no limits. Your wisdom is beyond our understanding, and we worship You. Father, forgive us for the ways that we doubt Your power or we measure Your work by what we can see. You are always doing more than we can see, and we thank You for that because Your plans are good. Father, strengthen our faith and keep our eyes fixed on Your greatness. and not on our own limitations.

0: It's in Jesus' name we pray. Amen. Thank you for joining me today. Until next time, keep delighting in God and seeking His face.
1: Holy God, I want to give my life to You. Everything I think, say, do, I'm giving up and giving You full control. Help me experience You in the most real ways. Let me hear Your unfailing love each morning, for I am trusting You. Show me where to walk, for I give myself to You. Teach me to do Your will, for You are my God. May Your gracious Spirit lead me forward on firm footing. Growing your faith with Psalm 143, verses 8 and 10.
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6: God is infinite as to space. He is immense. How big is God? God is so big that He is everywhere. The great Saint Augustine said, God is an infinite circle whose center is everywhere and whose circumference is nowhere. That blows the mind, doesn't it?
5: Welcome to The Verdict, featuring the Bible teaching of Pastor John Monroe. Is God everywhere? That's the question we're exploring today as we near the end of our current series called, What Would You Ask God? Last time, we learned that God is omnipresent, everywhere, unconfined to any place or time. And today, we'll explore some practical implications of this incredible truth. So now, let's join Pastor John Monroe for today's lesson.
7: Over the last few weeks, we've been asking some questions about God. These are huge questions, and I certainly don't have all of the answers. Yet God has revealed much of Himself in His Word, the Holy Scriptures. Last time we learned that God is so big, so immense, that He transcends all spatial limitations. You may try to get away from God, to wish there was no God, but you can't escape God. God is everywhere. So, this is a convicting truth and a challenging one, but it is also a truth which comforts us. Part of the reason we're asking these questions about God is to realize that often our idea of God is too small. So let's continue to think of this very important question. Is God everywhere?
6: Now let's draw two applications from the truth that God is everywhere, that God is omnipresent. First of all, as you think of this truth that God is everywhere, as you think of the omnipresence of God, it is a great challenge, isn't it? The omnipresence of God challenges us. In particular, as I thought about this, God's omnipresence challenges us, certainly challenges me, I trust you, to live a holy, clean life. We learned that David can't run from God. You can't run from God. Jonah couldn't run from God. You will never outrun God. You'll never get away from God. When you gossip, God is there. When you lie, God is there. When you're cheating, student, on that test, God is there. When you're doing that business deal, when you're shading the truth a little bit, when you're so eager to get the deal, so eager to get that promotion, that you're compromising your integrity, remember, God is there. When you're out of town and you book into that room in the hotel or go to the restaurant, you think, oh, it's kind of nice here. No one knows me. I can do what I like. I'm on my own. I'm free from all restraint. No one will ever find out. Remember this, that God is there and God is watching and you will never, ever get away from God. This great truth, then, that God is everywhere, challenges us to live pure and holy lives. So the omnipresence of God challenges us, but secondly, the omnipresence of God comforts us. It's a great comfort to us, isn't it? Let me give you four examples of that.

Very quickly, first from Psalm 46, where we will learn that in the midst of crisis and dangers, God is always with us. Listen to the psalmist. God is our refuge and strength, a very present help in trouble. Aren't you glad the psalmist put in that word present? It's one thing to help people. It's one thing to know that you have a friend, that you have a relative, you have a colleague to whom you can turn in times of trouble and ask for help. But let's face it, they are sometimes not there. They may say, well, I'll be over in an hour. They may say, I'll be with you in a day or two. Or they may say to you, listen, I'm too busy. Or they may not even answer the phone or the email. And you wonder, where are they? God is never, ever like that. In your time of trouble, in your time of danger, God is a present help in trouble. Therefore, we will not fear, though the earth should change, and though the mountains slip into the heart of the sea, though its waters roar and foam, though the mountains quake at its swelling pride. Verse 6, the nations make an uproar, the kingdoms tottered. Verse 7, the Lord of hosts is with us. The God of Jacob is our stronghold. The psalmist is saying that in the midst of crisis and dangers, God is always with you. When natural disasters come, the mountain falling into the sea, an earthquake, a hurricane, some terrible natural disaster, a mudslide or whatever coming on us, or a national disaster, the nations arrayed against the people of Israel. And in either case, says the psalmist, don't fear. God is your refuge. God is your strength. He is your present help in trouble. And he is the Lord of hosts who is with you. Therefore, do not fear. There are some people here this morning and your world has been turned upside down in the last week, the last month, the last few months. And you wondered how you can go on. I want to tell you, in the midst of your crisis, God is with you. Or think of your greatest fear. Think of that which keeps you awake at night. Think of your most anxious worry, whether it's your health or your business or your family or your future, some relationship. Even if the worst thing imaginable happened to you, if I lost my job, if I lost my family, if I was deserted by all of my friends and all of my resources go, this I do know, that God is always with me. Natural disasters, they may come. Wars, they may come. Nuclear war is a real possibility, let's face it. The threat of militant Islam is increasing. Terrorism is alive and well in our crazy world. Not one person here knows the future. The most brilliant diplomat and politician doesn't know what's going to happen tomorrow. Our world is very, very unsafe. There's much we don't know. But we do know this, that God is always with us. Therefore, verse 10, stop striving, be still, and know that I am God. Why be still? Why not worry? Why not fear? Because God is with us. And if God is with us, and if God is for us, who can stand against us? When I was at elementary school, every free moment we had before school, the break after school, weekends and so on, we played football or soccer. All you needed was a ball, a couple of sweaters to use as goalposts, and you're off. Two sides, however many wanted to play, boys only, of course, in those days, we divided it into two. And of course, in any team sport, you're concerned not with your own ability solely, but you're also concerned who's on your side. And when we, at this particular school that I attended, when we played soccer, we quickly found out that if Alan Campbell was on your side, you're almost certainly going to win. We didn't know then, but Alan Campbell was going to become a great professional soccer player. He was going to play for Scotland's under-21 side. He was going to be a professional soccer player in Birmingham City in England. We didn't know that at the time. All we did know was that Alan Campbell was pretty good, and what he could do with a ball was absolutely amazing.
and we all wanted him on our side. If he was on your side, if Alan Campbell was on your side, you're almost certainly going to win. You've got that problem? You've got that crisis in your life? You feel alone, bereavement, ill health, some crisis, some unimaginable difficult situation has blown into your world? Remember this. God is with you. And God is on your side. In the midst of crisis and dangers, God is always with you. Secondly, Hebrews chapter 13, verses 5 and 6, in the midst of material need, God is always with you. Hebrews 13, verse 5, the writer says, let your character be free from the love of money. This morning I quickly looked at the Charlotte Observer and saw that they were going to tell you the salaries, I think, of the top 50 CEOs in the city. So I quickly looked at it and saw that the top one earns $19 million a year. Difficult not to feel a little envious, isn't it? When I said to goodness, even I'm not worth $19 million a year. You know, maybe $5 million a year, but not $19 million a year. There's people who do that. And then some earn three and some two, and some of these poor ones only earn $1 million. Can you believe it? It must be tough. And you read figures like that, and it's a little difficult not to be a little bit envious, isn't it? And say, whoa, imagine having all that kind of money. And that's just for 1 year. And then we read this. Let your character be free from the love of money, being content with what you have. For he himself have said, I will never desert you, nor will I ever forsake you, so that we confidently say, the Lord is my helper, I will not be afraid. What shall man do to me? There it is. In the midst of material need, God is always with you. You're struggling financially, concerned about your education, concerned about your child's education, concerned about all these mounting medical bills, concerned about your retirement, newly married and wondering if you're going to make it. Don't worry. God will never ever desert you. God is always with you. Don't focus on what you don't have. Don't focus on what others have. Don't focus on the earnings of the CEOs. If you focus on what others have, that will breed envy. Says the writer, no. The reason you are not to be characterized by envy, but to be contented, is that you have God on your side. Focus on what you have, on who you have, and that is God, who is with you and who's always with you. Don't panic, don't worry. God, the Almighty, God who owns everything, is on your side. He is with you. First, in the midst of crisis and dangers, God is with you. In the midst of material need, God is always with you. Third, as you serve God, God is always with you. Matthew 28, verses 18 through 20, where Jesus says to his disciples, all authority has been given to me in heaven and on earth. Go, therefore, and make disciples of all the nations, baptizing them in the name of the Father and the Son and the Holy Spirit, teaching them to observe all that I commanded you. You see, that's a pretty tough assignment. It is. But it's a command, isn't it? Go. We don't have an option. You are to share Christ. You say, well, wait a minute, John. The people in my house don't want to listen to it. The people in my office are actually antagonistic. Well, obey Christ and remember this. He says, lo, I am with you always, even to the end of the age. Remember that Jesus is with you, that not only has he commanded you to do it, he is with you as you do it. As you sung in the choir, God is with you. As you teach Sunday school, Jesus is with you. As you look after the babies in the nursery, Jesus is with you. As you share Christ, Jesus is with you. As you go on a missions trip, Jesus is with you. As we serve God,
we have this wonderful assurance that Jesus is always with us. He will never desert us. He's with us to the very end of the age, and the end of the age has not yet come. He is with us. The final one, in the midst of suffering and death, God is always with us. In the midst of suffering and death, God is always with us. That's Psalm 23, isn't it? The Lord is my shepherd, I shall not want, you say, John, but I've got this terrible illness. Easy for you to say when you've got health. Here's the promise of Scripture. The Lord is my shepherd, I shall not want. Verse 4, even though I walk through the valley of the shadow of death, I fear no evil. And you say, come on. Who isn't going to be afraid when they're walking through the valley of the shadow of death? Says David, I fear no evil. Yes, it's a shadow. It's dark. It's cold. I'm alone. It's not a position, a walk I would ever choose myself, but I'm in that valley. Praise God, I know it is just a valley, and I'm going through it, and I fear no evil. Why? For you are, what? With me. And your rod and your staff, they comfort me. Isn't this wonderful? Even when we go through the valley of the shadow of death, God guides, provides, restores, and comforts. He is always with us. He will be with us through death and into our eternal home. Why is that? Why are we so certain of this? Because Christ has entered into death. He has died our death. He has gone ahead of us. He has conquered death, rising from the dead, shattering the gates of death, opening the gates of heaven, so that as we receive Christ, we receive his new life, his unending life, his eternal life, and he has promised that even as we walk, and sometimes it's a long walk, and sometimes it's a short walk, but however long it is or however short it is, as we go through the valley of the shadow of death, he is with us. The Lord is with us, and he always, always is with us to the other side. And I want to tell you, brothers and sisters, this works. This is not just pages. This is not just words on pages. As a pastor, as a friend, as a relative, I've been at many deathbeds. I've ministered to many people who've been terminally ill. My own younger brother dying of a brain tumor. Friend of mine who I served on staff with, he was a youth pastor, cancer of the liver, dying in his early 40s, leaving a 13-year-old and a 11-year-old girl. Many others. People who knew that unless there was a dramatic, miraculous intervention by God himself, and they believed that that was possible, that they were soon going to be from time into eternity. People who have been in the valley of the shadow of death. What has sustained them? Some positive thinking? Some psychological trick? No, the presence of God, that God will not abandon them and has not abandoned them in the crossing from time into eternity. He is with us all of the way, right into the Father's house. A father and his little boy go for a walk, and when they leave home, the sun is shining, there's not a cloud in the sky, and they're having a wonderful time as they're enjoying one another's company. They come to a beautiful river, go over a little bridge, and they're so engrossed in their conversation that they don't notice the approach of a storm. Soon, the blue sky has been replaced by dark clouds. The wind arises, and a terrible storm comes, and they, of course, turn and begin to walk towards home, but as the storm increases, they begin to run, but very soon the father realizes that his little boy is never ever going to keep up with him. And so after running a little part, he picks up the little boy, puts him in his arms, and begins to run from home. The little boy is soon fast asleep. With the warmth of the father, the motion
of the running of the father and the little boy is asleep. He's safe. The father, however, is in the storm, and the storm gets fiercer and fiercer as he comes to the river.

0: He realizes the little bridge has been washed away. And so, carrying his son, he's to wade across the raging torrent. Makes it to the other side, makes it safely home. Little boy is still asleep. Takes off the boy's clothes, dries him, puts on warm pajamas, tucks him in bed. Little lad still fast asleep. Well, the little boy wakes up in the morning. The storm is over. Last thing he remembers is the noise of the thunder and the dark clouds and the lashing rain and coldness and being miserable and being tired as he tried to run. But he awakes to warmth, to the sunshine. Why? He's at home. He's in the Father's house. And my dear friend, you may be at the moment in the storm. And you may be in a place which is very, very naturally fearful. But I want to tell you, the Lord Jesus is with you. He will not abandon you. He will take you safely to the other side. And when you can't run, as it were, he will pick you up in his powerful arms and carry you safely to the Father's house. He says, in my Father's house there are many mansions. Don't let your heart be troubled. You believe in God, believe also in me. Because the grace that saves us is the grace that keeps us and is the grace that leads us safely home. And God is always watching over us, because God is everywhere. He's not a remote God. With all due respect to Bette Midler, he's not watching us from a distance. No, God doesn't watch us from a distance. He's with us. He's Emmanuel, God with us. Our Lord Jesus Christ coming to this earth to be with us so that we may be with him in heaven forever. He comes to earth, dies our death, pays the price for our sins, conquers death and is alive and opens his arms and says, now come to me and I will give you rest and forgiveness of sins and eternal life when you come to him and receive him as your Savior and Lord. In the United Kingdom, the monarch traditionally gives an address at Christmas time every year. It was at the end of World War II, after World War II. The monarch was King George VI, the father of the present monarch, Queen Elizabeth II. And he gave this address to the nation at a very difficult time. It was shortly after World War II, and although the country didn't know it, King George VI was dying of cancer. And he closed his address with this quotation. I said to the man at the gate of the year, give me a light that I may safely walk into the unknown. He said to me, go out into the darkness and put your hand into the hand of God, and it shall be to you better than the light and safer than the known. Today, will you put your hand in the hand of God? God has never promised the absence of storms in this life, but he has promised his presence in the middle of the storm. Put your hand in the hand of the living Christ. He will never fail you. He will never let you go. He will never abandon you. This God, our God, the living God, our Savior, our Christ, our Redeemer, our friend, this God is always with us. This God is always for us. And if this God is always with us, and if this God is always for us, who can stand against us?
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1: Well, what's your verdict? Does the truth that God is everywhere convict you, challenge you, or comfort you? One of the beautiful descriptions given to our Lord Jesus Christ is Emmanuel, God with us. God is not a remote God. God is transcendent, but He's also a God who is with us. And the only way to know God is through our Lord Jesus Christ. Therefore, believe in the Lord Jesus and you'll be saved. Next time we continue our series in God. Our question is God all-powerful?
0: Thanks for joining us today on The Verdict. I'm Michelle Davies. 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
6: Has hope left your heart? Have you lost that sense of holy expectancy? Well, today's a day for it to make a comeback. This is Susie Larson with another Grow and Go moment, helping you to discover and enjoy what God wants to do in and through you. In the book of Acts chapter 3, verse 6, we read this. But Peter said, I don't have any silver or gold for you, but I'll give you what I have. In the name of Jesus Christ of Nazareth, get up and walk. A man who was lame from birth was brought to the temple gate every day so he could beg. When Peter and John entered the temple, the man did what he'd done all the time. He asked for money. I imagine him with his head down, just going through the motions of his spiel, hoping maybe for a few coins. But Peter refused to help this man remain a beggar. In his fierce and powerful way, Peter charged him, look at us. You know what? Repetition tends to make us look down. Expectancy, on the other hand, that compels us to look up. One day on my show, when I spoke with author and pastor Jeff Mannion, he said something that I'm still thinking about. He said, it's

0: 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Embrace holy expectancy. This is Susie Larson with another Grow and Go moment. For more resources, go to growandgotoday.com.
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4: The Apostle Paul pleaded for it. Christ himself prayed for it. But Christians seem to be further from unity than ever before. Today on Turning Point, Dr. David Jeremiah turns to the fourth chapter of Ephesians to underscore the importance of being unified as believers. 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
5: And thank you so much for joining us today. We're so grateful for the opportunity that we have to visit with you each day. Many of you have listened to Turning Point most of your life. I have people come and tell me they started listening and they tell me how old they are, and they've been with us almost the entire time Turning Point has been on the air. And we're so grateful for your presence and for your fellowship. And I am so privileged to be your teacher. I look forward to these opportunities to open the Word of God with you. And we do it every day right here on the radio. Today, we're going to begin 2 days of discussion on the unity of the church. The message is called The Oneness of Our Faith, and it's based upon Ephesians chapter 4. How important is it to God that we have unity with each other? Unity is not just everybody agreeing to agree no matter what they believe. Unity is based upon the unity of doctrine and truth in Jesus Christ. And we're going to talk about it today and tomorrow, and we'll get to it in just a moment. Don't forget, your time is running out to get the calendar for 27. Each year, Turning Point produces a beautiful wall calendar. Some people say, well, those have gone out of fashion. No, they haven't. People love this calendar. It's one of the most often requested resources that we have here at Turning Point. Everybody wants the calendar. And you can get your copy of the 27 calendar mailed right to your home. All you have to do is send a gift of any size to Turning Point today. You'll get the information on how to do that at the end of the broadcast, but your gift will press the button that sends the calendar to your home. And we thank you for the opportunity of making this available to you. It's a 14-month calendar. It begins in November. That's why we advertise it in September. You need to take advantage of this. You've just got a couple of days left, and we have a calendar just for you. It's yours for the asking when you send a gift of any size to Turning Point. Thank you for making this a priority in your life. And now, here is part one of The Oneness of Our Faith. It was the fall of 2020, and we were in the midst of COVID. I don't know if you remember this or not, but Burger King posted a message on its social media account with this surprising header: order from McDonald's. As you know, Burger King and McDonald's are corporate rivals on a grand scale, right up there with Coke and Pepsi, Ford and Chevy, and Amazon and Walmart. So what in the world was going on? Well, the pandemic was difficult for many restaurant workers, many employees of service industries who often needed to go to work to maintain their paychecks, and many of them worked in industries that were hit especially hard by lockdowns and people feeling afraid to go out. So Burger King was recommending that their customers step up by supporting local restaurants and their employees, even those at McDonald's. We never thought we'd be asking you to do this, read the statement, but restaurants are employing thousands of staff really needing your support at the moment. So if you want to help, I mean really help, keep treating yourself to tasty meals through home delivery, takeaway, or drive-through. Getting a Whopper is always best, but ordering a Big Mac is not so bad. That was actually published. I remember when that happened. I think they even gave out some little cards where you could go and use those cards to buy food at somebody else's restaurant. I have to tell you that.

If Burger King and McDonald's can get along with each other, so can we. Amen? And it's a sad commentary, if you want to know the truth, that since the beginning of modern Christianity, we are often known more for our disagreements than we are for our unity. We seem to have a hard time getting along with each other, and I want to talk about that today because that's what Paul is writing about in this book. In his book on church unity, Paul Bilheimer said this: "The most important, momentous, crucial, but the most ignored, neglected, and unsolved problem that has faced the church from its infancy to the present throbbing moment is the problem of disunity. The continuous and widespread fragmentation of the church has been the scandal of the ages. It has been Satan's master strategy. The sin of disunity probably has caused more souls to be lost than all other sins combined. Possibly more than anything else, it is the one thing that binds the hands of the Holy Spirit and thwarts his work of convincing of sin, righteousness, and judgment." What a picture of the church. We all probably have our stories. Maybe you've come from a church that was blown apart by disunity. And understanding this helps us to comprehend why Jesus prayed this prayer. Now watch this. On the night before his crucifixion, this was the prayer that Jesus prayed. "I pray that they will all be one, just as you and I are one. As you are in me, Father, and I am in you. May they experience such perfect unity that the world will know that you sent me and that you love them as much as you love me." That was Jesus' prayer on the night before he died on the cross. And Jesus wasn't the only one who was concerned about this. When Paul wrote his letters in the New Testament, some of the prison epistles and the other letters, if you go through these letters and you look for it, you will find some kind of unity message in almost every epistle. But the one that is the best commentary on unity in the whole Bible is the passage that is before us today in Ephesians. Notice Paul's plea for unity in verse 1 of chapter 4. He said, "I therefore, the prisoner of the Lord, beseech you to walk worthy of the calling with which you are called." The book of Ephesians, as you know, is a book that was written by Paul while he was a prisoner in the Roman prison. But look at the language he uses in verse 1. He doesn't call himself a prisoner of Rome. He doesn't call himself a prisoner of Nero. He says, "I'm a prisoner of the Lord." In other words, the Lord put me here. I am here under the direction of the Lord. I'm a prisoner of the Lord. And some people wonder why he would say that. I think he said it to give credibility to his own message that he's about to give. He is in chains in prison, and his heart is burdened for the unity of the church. So he writes to the church in Ephesus with this powerful message. He says, "I want you to be unified." And he goes on to talk about this. He says, "I'm the prisoner of the Lord. And I beseech you that you walk worthy of your calling with which you were called." That's a really powerful statement. He said, Ephesian believers, you have been called by God to be a Christian. You're Christians. You have received the calling. That's what it means. You are now called Christians because Christ came and invaded your life. Now he says, listen, you're Christians, but learn how to walk worthy of who you are. You're a Christian. In other words, don't do things that are not Christian. Don't do things that violate who you are. When I was growing up, I used to go to some summer camps. And before we'd go to camp, I remember this pretty vividly. My mom would sit me down and she would say, "David, now you're going to camp. While you're there, I want you to remember who you are." Now, she wasn't worried about my losing my identity as a person. She understood what I came to understand, and that was, you're a Christian. Behave like one. Or perhaps she might have been saying, "Your dad is a pastor. Behave like a pastor." Well, no, she probably wouldn't say that. But essentially, my mom was reminding me that my actions didn't affect just me. I was a representative of Christ. I was a representative of the Jeremiah family. I was a representative of my father's church. I needed to remember these associations. I needed to walk in a way that was worthy when I was outside of my mother's supervision. Walk worthy of the calling with which you have been called. Have you ever thought about that? Hey, I'm a Christian. I'm not going to do that. That's not worthy of who I am. I saw a woman this week comfort someone who was in sadness. And that woman
showed me more about

herself in the moment I observed than in all the other things I had seen her do. When you do things that are so patently Christian, you send such a powerful message to the people who are watching. Paul says, the reason I want you to be walking in unity is because that's who you are. That's fitting for Christians to do that. Now, in case we don't know what that means, he's going to give us some points of unity. In fact, I don't know if you've noticed in this verse, there's a repetition of a word, and the word is one, O-N-E. It's in the passage of Ephesians 4, 4 through 6. It's in that passage seven times. Let me tell you something about Bible study. When you see something repeated, take note. This passage is about one, oneness, unity. The Bible says that you're to be unified because you're in one body. That's the first unity. What does that mean? Well, here's what it means. When you become a Christian, when you accept Jesus Christ as your Savior, according to the Bible, you become part of everybody else who's a Christian throughout the whole wide world. That's called the universal church, sometimes referred to as the invisible church. That's the big church. Everybody's a Christian, no matter where you come from, what your background is. If you've accepted Jesus Christ, you are a bona fide brother or sister with every other Christian in the world. You know what? That's why when you travel and you meet somebody and they have a distinctiveness about them, you just say, are you a Christian? And half the time they are. They have your DNA. They're part of your family. Paul said, one of the unities we have is that we are all in one body. The Bible says that any person who accepts Jesus Christ as their Savior becomes a part of the body of Christ. So if you're a Christian, you are not a Christian alone. In other words, there's no Presbyterian body, there's no Baptist body, there's no Charismatic body, there's no Protestant body or Catholic body. There's one body. And you become a part of that body when you receive Jesus Christ as your Savior. That makes you part of this incredible unity. Paul says, celebrate the fact that you're in one body. And then he adds, and there is one Spirit. He says there's not just one body, there's one Spirit. Did you know there are not multiple versions of the Holy Spirit? There's no Holy Spirit for America, Holy Spirit for Africa, another Holy Spirit for Asia. There's only one Holy Spirit. And there's not a Holy Spirit for each denomination either. If you are a Christian, the Holy Spirit lives within you. Paul wrote in 1 Corinthians 12, for by one Spirit we were all baptized into one body, whether Jews or Gentiles, whether slaves or free, and we have been made to drink into one Spirit. The Holy Spirit, ladies and gentlemen, resides in every believer. A lot of things happen to you when you get saved you're probably not aware of. But let me tell you, when you accept Jesus Christ as your personal Savior, the Holy Spirit immediately comes to indwell your being. He lives within you. Where does the Holy Spirit live today? He lives in believers. He doesn't live out in space. You know what I know? When the rapture comes and all the church is taken away, the Holy Spirit exits this globe. That's one of the reasons all hell breaks loose in the tribulation. There's no restraining influence left. The Holy Spirit is gone. Because the Holy Spirit lives in us. When you become a Christian, you get the Holy Spirit. You are in one body made up of all believers. Celebrate that. You have one Spirit living in you who lives in every other body. You have the DNA of the Holy Spirit. And then he says there's one hope. Now this is not, I wish it were so hope. This is, I know it is so hope. Paul says that every one of us in the body of Christ who has one Spirit living within us, we have one central hope. What is that hope? The return of Jesus Christ to receive us unto himself. The Bible says there are two things about this hope. One is the hope of the resurrection. The other is the hope of the return. The hope of the resurrection is for those of you who have loved ones who've already died and they're Christians. They're in their grave. And you know what the Bible says? When Jesus comes back, they're going to go up first. And you're going to come up after them. I have an old friend who said that's because they got 6 feet further to go, but I don't think that's the reason. They're going to go up first, and then the Bible says, and then we shall be joined together with them. That is the hope of every Christian. That's why when Christians die, there's always sadness, but there's not despair. We know that death is not the end. It's the beginning of a new existence and ultimately a glorious existence with the Lord Jesus Christ. So here's what Paul is saying. Here's what I want you to know. He says, we're one. There's oneness in our faith. We have one body we're all in. We have one Spirit who lives within us, and we're all looking for the same thing because we're Christians, so we know that Jesus has promised that he is coming back. Here's the next one.
He says there's

0: One body, one spirit, one hope, and there's one Lord. Now I want to pause here for just a moment and give this one a little extra time. One Lord. There's just one. Not many. Just one. I know some of you people hear folks say to you when you go to work, well, I have my God and you have your God. No, there's not many gods. There's one God and one Lord. He's not one among many. And I'm going to prove it to you in a very interesting way. If you go to Rome today, one of the buildings that still is pretty much intact is the Pantheon. Now, let me take that apart. The word pan means all, and theos means God. The Pantheon is a place for all gods. And if you walked into that building, you would see shelves where the different pagan gods have been placed. And when the Romans would go and fight against another nation, they would bring back captives when they won, but they would also bring back all of their gods. Guess what they did with them? They put them in their pantheon. The Romans had this deal. If you get enough gods, there's going to be one there for everybody and for everything you're going through. Go find the god for this and god for that. The problem is, there's only one God. Now, let me ask you this question. Do you know why the Christians were killed by the Romans? Romans were angry at Christians because they were Christians. In fact, the Romans were very accepting of other religions based upon their pantheon. But the Romans came to the Christians who said Jesus Christ is our Lord, and they wanted to put their Lord in the pantheon, and the Christians said, we're not putting our God on the same shelf with Jupiter and Juno. No. He's one Lord. He's not among many lords. He's not going in the pantheon. And they fed the Christians to the lions. They fed the Christians not because they were Christians, but because they said there is one Lord. Now, I need to tell you, that's a hard saying today. Everybody wants to be, you know, kind and let's all get along and all that. And your God is as good as my God. No, I mean, I hate to say this, but the Bible doesn't teach that. The Bible says that there's one Lord. One Lord. That's it. The Bible says there's one man between God and us, and that man is Christ Jesus. And Jesus himself said this. He said, I am the way, I am the truth, I am the life. Now, in case you don't understand that, he added another sentence. No man comes to the Father except through me. You say, isn't that kind of hard line? Well, I just want to be what the Bible says I should be. The Bible says that's true. There are not many religions that lead to the same place. If you want to go to heaven, you have to find Jesus Christ and accept him as your Savior. He is the only way to heaven. And the Bible says when you're a Christian and you come to grips with that, now you can celebrate the fact that you're in one body with all the other Christians. You got one Holy Spirit living in your heart. You got one hope that heaven is coming, and you have one Lord, the Lord Jesus Christ, who is, the Bible says, one day every knee will bow and every tongue confess that Jesus Christ is Lord to the glory of God the Father. We have one Lord. Amen? So, then he says, we have one faith. Oh, you say, Pastor, there are many faiths. No, that's not what he's talking about. He's saying, as Christians, we have one faith. What is our faith? We have this book that instructs us to do what we need to do. This book will tell you how to get to heaven, and it will also tell you how to get along on your way to heaven. This is God's book of instruction. You want to know how to live the Christian life, you got to read this book. You want to know how to be successful and prosperous as a Christian businessman, you got to read this book. You want to be a good, godly Christian parent, you'll find some great things in this book. All the things you need to be a Christian is in your book, the Bible, and that's your faith. And there's only one. I mean, there's a lot of different versions of the Bible, like the King James and the New King James and the New International. I preach from the New King James. And people ask me, why do I do that? And I tell them, because I want to. This is the Bible I read. I grew up on the King James. And when my father was in the last years of his life, he was on the committee that drafted the New King James, getting rid of some of the words that antiquity has lost meaning for. And I've loved this translation of the Bible. I don't say there aren't any others, but this is what I study when I'm trying to figure out what is my faith. And Jude tells us that our faith has been once for all delivered to the saints. What does that mean? We have everything God wants us to know. If somebody comes along and says to you, I know this is not in the Bible, Pastor. Whoa. If it's new, it's not true when it comes to your faith. Because God has said everything he's going to say about our faith in between the two covers of this book we call the Bible. So he says there's one body. If you're a Christian, you're in this universal church. There's one Holy Spirit. The third person of the Trinity lives within your heart if you're a Christian. There's one hope. If you believe what God says, you know that one day you're going to go to heaven. If he comes back before you die, you're going up in the rapture. If he comes back after you die, you're going up in the resurrection. And he says there's one Lord, not many, just one. And there's one faith, that's the Bible. And there's one baptism, and boy, I'm going to stop here and talk to you for a minute. You're probably thinking there's many kinds of baptisms. Maybe you come from a different tradition. You know, I know of several kinds of baptism. Some people get sprinkled, and some people get poured. They actually pour water on them. And some people are dunked. That's what they call our baptism. And you know what? Back in the Midwest, there are some churches that practice this doctrine, triune immersion. You know what that is? Triune means three. When you get baptized, once for the Father, once for the Son, and once for the Holy Spirit, you come out dried as a prune, but you get baptized. Now, baptism is a very important thing, and I'm not making light of it at all. I remember when I first started in the ministry, I discovered that there are a lot of things I needed to know that they didn't teach me in seminary. Nobody ever taught me to baptize anybody. I mean, I feel sorry for the first people I baptized. But I want to tell you about this woman who was the first lady I ever baptized. I don't think she'd get mad at me because we joke about this now since we still know each other. She was the thinnest woman I ever met in my life. I mean, she was absolutely almost not there. But I didn't understand. When you put people in the water, you got to bring them back up, and her feet wouldn't go down. They floated on top. Ladies and gentlemen, I floated her out of the baptistry to the other side. She'll never let me forget that, ever. I remember baptizing a guy that I had led to Christ. He was a former football player. He weighed 350 pounds. When I put him in the water displacement baptized the whole choir. I mean, it was unbelievable. So I've been through some baptism experiences. Now, baptism is so important in the Bible because it's the first command that is given to every person who becomes a Christian. And it is also commanded when you preach, go into all the world and preach the gospel, baptizing those who believe. That's what the scripture says. When I was growing up in my daddy's church, here's what they did. When it was time for a baptism, somebody would come in for this way. They had two ways. And when they got into baptism, my father would say, "Do you believe in Jesus?" "Yeah." "Are you trusting him for eternal life?" "Yes." "I baptize you in the name of the Father, Son, and Holy Spirit." And they're gone. They never said a word. But here's what I found out, ladies and gentlemen. When you got baptized in the New Testament, it was the line of demarcation for your faith. If you were just a Christian, you wouldn't get in trouble. But if you were a baptized Christian, you were a target. Because in baptism in the New Testament, they didn't baptize in a warm pool with a bunch of Christians watching. Their baptisms took place in the center of town, in a creek or a river or whatever was there, and they stood before their whole pagan culture telling them that they had become a Christian in one Lord. They had put their faith. And from that moment on, they were targeted. But there's no reason for us not to get baptized when it's God's first word to us. You say, if I don't get baptized, am I going to heaven? Absolutely. The thief on the cross was saved. He didn't get baptized, and he went right to paradise. Baptism doesn't save you. It's the outward expression of your faith. But it's important, and we have somehow allowed it to get pushed down. I'll tell you the truth. I'd rather have one baptism in every service where a man or woman, young man or young woman, gets up and says, "This is how I became a Christian, and I've come here to be baptized," than to have 50 people running through the water as fast as they can just to say they were baptized. Ladies and gentlemen, baptism is important. If you're not baptized, it doesn't mean you're a lesser quality of Christian. Some of you aren't baptized because you didn't know it was important. But the Bible says it is. If the early Christians could stand in the middle of their town and preach the gospel with their testimony in front of all the pagan people who didn't like them and ultimately wanted to kill them, by the grace of God, we can stand up in front of a bunch of our friends in the Christian church and say, "I'm being baptized to tell you I am a Christian." Amen.
1: Amen. And you know what? That's what happens almost every week at Shadow Mountain in one of our services. Somebody gives their testimony, and at the end of the testimony, they say, "And I'm here to tell you that I am a Christian." When we do that, something happens in our hearts. We are solidified in our faith, and the testimonies are such a blessing to all of us. I've often told people I could give the invitation after the baptism, and I think many people would come to Christ, because the invitation is an invite to what they just told us they have. Friends, don't forget to be with us tomorrow as we conclude this month together, and don't forget to order your calendar for 27, because time is running out. 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

0: Do you believe that a good God will reward nice people for trying their best? Today on Truth for Life, Alistair Begg explains why this popular assumption is totally incompatible with the death of Christ on the cross and the good news that he proclaimed. We're studying in chapter 2 of Mark's Gospel.
1: The issue was this. People are looking around. They see the Pharisees' disciples fasting. The disciples of John fasting. The disciples of Jesus partying. True? Levi's house, party time. What's going on here? One group's fasting, another group's fasting. What do your guys do? They seem to have chosen the easy path. That can't possibly be right. If a person's going to be accepted with God, there's so many things he has to do. And we, the Pharisees, the organizers of religion, the custodians of that which is external and orthodox, we know what they should be doing, and your boys aren't doing it. And we want to know why. Now, if you think about this in Luke 18, and I'll only give you this one, I might give you two cross-references, but this is just one. Luke chapter 18, if you turn forward one book, let's just set this in context because I think this is helpful. And the context is absolutely crucial. Verse 9 of Luke chapter 18. To some who were confident of their own righteousness. Okay, their own righteousness. In other words, a righteousness that they themselves created, established, maintained by what they did or didn't do. To some who were confident of their own righteousness. We're either going to stand before God on the basis of our own righteousness, or we're going to stand before God on the basis of the righteousness of another. These folks were confident in their own righteousness. And as a result, notice, they looked down on everybody else. So Jesus looks at this group, and he says, here they are, Mr. and Mrs. Smug and all his smug little children, doing all of these things and despising all these other people, just able to look down on them all. He says, let me tell you a story. Two men went up to the temple to pray. One was a Pharisee and the other was a tax collector. The people, the listeners, loved these stories. They just must have waited for the punchline every time. It's so exciting. Here we go again. Jesus got another, the Pharisee versus the sinner story. Wonderful. So next we have the Pharisee. He stood up and he prayed, verse 11, about himself or to himself. God, I thank you that I'm not like other men, robbers, evildoers, adulterers, or even like this tax collector here. What he's doing up at the temple to pray, I will never know. You see where his confidence lies? In what he doesn't do, and then in what he does. What does he do? Verse 12, I fast twice a week, and I give a tenth of all that I get. I'm a tither, and I'm a double faster. I'm twice as fast as anybody else. Here I am. Twice a week fasting, tithing, not like this joker. Well, who told you to fast twice a week? No one. There's only one place in the whole of the Old Testament where fasting is demanded. And that's recorded in Leviticus chapter 16 in relationship to the Day of Atonement. Fasting appears all over the place for all kinds of reasons.

Season's good. But in terms of God actually saying, this is what I want you to do, it only comes there in relationship to the Day of Atonement. You see, the issue here is not fasting per se. It is that fasting represents the way in which the Pharisees, with their systematized, organized religion, believed that they could be and would be accepted by God. So as long as they kept doing all these things meticulously, then God would be pleased to look on them with favor. And so in answering the question, and we're back now in Mark 2, in answering the question, Jesus absolutely disarms the questioners. Why are they not fasting? Jesus answered, how can the guests of the bridegroom fast while he is with them? In other words, you don't fast at a wedding, he says. My wife and I were at a wedding yesterday. We went to the reception. It was a wonderful meal. No time for fasting. No. There was fasting. There was no fasting. There was eating. There was, man, it was fantastic. It would have been highly inappropriate, wouldn't it? And if the father of the bride had said, you know, I hope you enjoy these Ritz crackers and help yourself to a second glass of water, people would have said, what kind of party is this? And justifiably so, which is what Jesus is saying. Now you understand that he's pointing out that he is the bridegroom. He's already noted the fact that John the Baptist is the best man. Mark has told us John the Baptist is the best man. He stood on the stage of history, spoken for a moment, got out of the way so that the bridegroom might be introduced. Christ as the bridegroom is amongst his friends and followers. And he says, there's no way that my disciples are going to be fasting while I am here with them. It would be entirely inappropriate. He says, verse 20, there's going to come a day when the bridegroom will be taken from them, and on that day they will fast. Now, some people have taken that as a mandate, but it is actually an observation. Jesus is saying, when they have reason for sorrow, when they have reason for disappointment, whatever it might be, then on that day, fasting may be appropriate, but it's not appropriate today. Right now, it's party time. It's party time. In fact, the more I read the Gospels, the more I realize this. I said there would only be one cross-reference. I'll give you a second one. You read it for yourself. Luke chapter 15. And you remember how Luke chapter 15 begins? It says that the tax collectors and the sinners were gathering near, were all coming around to listen to Jesus. So all the people who were messed up, left out, burdened by their sin, aware of the fact that their life was a walking mess, they are all coming, said, we want to hear from Jesus. But the Pharisees, the religious establishment, they were muttering to one another. And what were they muttering to one another? This man welcomes sinners and eats with them. You see what they're saying? So if he is the person, he couldn't possibly be the person he claimed to be. You couldn't possibly have a Messiah who did this. You couldn't have someone who fulfilled all of the Old Testament expectations and did this. Surely when our Messiah comes, there will be none of this in him. He will be absolutely fastidious. He will have all the rules and regulations kept. All of his followers will be marked by all of these things. And Jesus said, well, let me just tell you a few stories. There's a lost sheep. They're 99 safe. Shepherd went for the one that was lost. Lady broke her necklace or her coins or whatever it was, and she had 9/10 of it intact, but a tenth of it was gone. She scoured the entire house looking for it. He says, the reason I told you that is because that's God's disposition towards those who are lost. He goes out looking for the lost one. He's an initiative-taking, seeking God. He's not hiding behind a corner the way that it is suggested on the media. That somehow or another God has gone, is in disguise somewhere, or is hidden off somewhere, and we're all looking around for him. No. No, the Bible says that God is actually, he came down, he's, good morning, I'm here to speak to you today. So glad you came to the service. Are you listening to what that funny Scotsman is saying? Are you listening to this, God says, inside of you? How are you going to stand before God? Are you going to stand before God on the basis of your goodness?
Or are you going to stand?

0: before God, trusting in the goodness of someone else? That's the question he's asking. That's the question Jesus is posing. That is the vital question. And you remember when he finally gets to his third story, he says, and there was a certain man had two sons, and one of them went off and blew it out. And another one blew it out while he was still in the house, externally present, externally correct, doing everything that was expected of him, but doing it like a slave. The other boy went off and went totally hog wild. But he came to himself and he repented and he came back to his father, and his father forgave him and gave him a wonderful party, and with the singing and the dancing going on, the elder brother, he came and he heard the singing and the dancing, and the servant said to him, your brother is back. And their line reads, but he refused to go in. Why did he refuse to go in? For the same reason that some of you still do not trust Christ. Because you like the idea of earned acceptance with God, because it puts you in a better light. You don't like this idea that the worst, most miserable, lying, cheating, scornful, immoral person is in Christ, covered over with his righteousness, accepted, redeemed, restored, and all because of another and not because of him or not because of her. That message will always stick in the gullet of a Pharisee. And that, you see, is what makes Jesus so controversial. That's the significance of what he says about the shrinking of the garment and the bursting of the wineskins. It's very simple. You don't need to beat it up. You don't cut up a new garment to make patches for an old one. It won't work. The shrinkage will tear it apart. You don't put new wine into old wineskins, because the wine that is new has still a fermentation process. And if the wineskins are old and brittle and so on, old leather wineskins, then the fermentation process will actually blow the wineskin apart. What is Jesus saying? He's saying the wine of new life, which he has come to bring, cannot be contained in the shrunken, brittle old wineskins of a man-made religion. What he is saying is that the liberating, life-transforming message which he has come to proclaim, that of unmerited favor with God, with free forgiveness, it cannot be stitched in to their form of established religion. It actually tears it away. In other words, Jesus is controversial because he is pointing out that the two approaches, one represented by the Pharisees and the other represented by himself, are mutually incompatible. They are mutually incompatible. That's what he's saying. You're not going to be able to come up with a hybrid. You can't do it. It won't be done. You say, well, we're far removed from the Pharisees. We're not Pharisees. Well, I hope you're not. Well, let me tell you what Pharisees believe, just in case you might believe this. Pharisees essentially believed that a good God will reward nice people for doing their best. A good God will reward nice people for doing their best. Now, I wager that if I go with you this afternoon to all the little festivities over here in Chagrin Falls, and we just go up and down amongst the crowd, that will be the prevailing view of people that we meet. If there is a God, how will he ever accept us? And it will come back to you again and again. Well, if he's a good God, he'll be happy if nice people like us just do our best. And then that begs the question, what in the world was Jesus of Nazareth doing hanging up there on that cross? You see, Jesus was proclaiming a salvation that depended entirely upon God. The Pharisees were proclaiming a salvation that depended largely upon them. Jesus was asking men and women to face up to the fact of their leprosy, stained and spoiled by sin, and then to realize that he is the one who makes them clean. He was asking them to face up to the fact of their paralysis, as it were, in terms of the healings that have taken place. And then to realize that he is the one who is able to set us on our feet. But the two notions are incompatible. Let me finish with two quotes. One from Spurgeon's Morning and Evening, which you can find in the bookstore. From yesterday morning's reading, the 23rd of May. And Spurgeon is writing concerning the trust of the psalmist in God, the Rock of Ages. And he says of the psalmist was wise. He rested on nothing less than the Lord's work. And then he wrote this, "It is the Lord who has begun the good work within us. It is he who has carried it on. And if he does not finish it, it never will be completed." Now, here's a sentence that I didn't mark, but I didn't scribble, but I marked it in my mind. Listen to this sentence. If there is one stitch in the celestial garment of our righteousness that we must insert ourselves, then we are lost. If there is one stitch in the celestial garment of our righteousness that we must insert, then we are lost. You see what he's saying? Jesus did not die upon the cross to get us started so that we might contribute to our acceptance by God as a result of good things that we do. Jesus died upon the cross, bearing all of our sin in himself, and providing for us a free and a full salvation and a robe of righteousness, which is all his righteousness, all his acceptance with God, all of his keeping of the law, all of his sacrifice for sin. So that if we actually think to ourselves that we are stitching into the celestial garment of righteousness our own stitches, then, says Spurgeon, we do not understand the gospel. And I am fearful that some of you, particularly from a Roman Catholic background, are just about exactly there. Let me give you my final quote from the 18th century. A vicar in England, in Bedfordshire, his name was John Berridge. He was an interesting man. He wrote his own epitaph, and I'll read the epitaph and then we'll be done. This is what is written on his tombstone. "Here lie the earthly remains of John Berridge, late vicar of Everton, and an itinerant servant of Jesus Christ, who loved his master and his work, and after running on his errands many years, was called to wait on him above." Okay? So we walk through the graveyard and say, John Berridge has gone. Where has he gone? He's gone to serve Jesus. He's just doing it somewhere else. Okay? What else has Berridge left for us as we walk through the graveyard? Well, now he addresses the reader. It actually says, "Reader," in big, bold letters. "Reader, art thou born again? No salvation without new birth!" Exclamation mark. "I was born in sin, February 1716. Remained ignorant of my fallen state till 1730. So what is that? He was 14? I don't know, 30 minus 16. 14. You must help me with this. This is not rhetoric. When we do the math, you've got to stay right with me. It's not, I'm not, this is not, this is not, these are real questions. So, born in sin, February 16th, remained ignorant of my fallen state till 1730. Now listen to this one. Lived proudly on faith and works for salvation till 1754. All right? So from 1730 to 1754, 24 years, 24 and 14 is 38, until he was 38, he lived proudly on faith and works for salvation. Was admitted to Everton Vicarage 1755, when he was 39. He becomes the minister in the church. Fled to Jesus alone for refuge 1756. after he has been preaching for a year to his congregation, he finally gets it himself. It is solely on account of what God has done in Christ that I am ever accepted by him. And therefore, nothing in my hand I bring. Simply to his cross I cling. Naked come to him for dress. Helpless come to him for rest. And therefore, stinky old me to his fountain flies, saying, you better wash me, Jesus, or I'm a dead man. I'm a dead girl. And you see how insidious the sounds of established religion are ringing in our ears. Oh, you don't need that silly old stuff. You're a good fellow. You're a fine girl. How dreadful it would be, wouldn't it, to be kept from all of the wonder of what Jesus came to do, kept by our goodness, kept from and by our goodness, kept from and by our badness. I'm so bad he could never fix me. What? Who do you think you are? And perhaps today, you might be able to enter into your journal. I've been living for so many years proudly on the strength of faith and works. Cast myself entirely upon Christ. Cast myself unreservedly on Christ. Told them, I have got not a hope in the world, Jesus, apart from you. Apart from you. That's what it means to be a Christian.
1: 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He'll be back in just a minute to close today's program. We know that when we pray according to God's will, he answers, but it can be difficult to know how we ought to pray and how to look for the answer. 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In the book Pray Big, Alistair draws from the Apostle Paul's bold prayers for the believers in Ephesus to give us a pattern for how we can come before God in the same way. Here's a brief excerpt from the introduction to the book.
0: I want to pray bigger and better. 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And to do that, we need to discover how to pray as Paul did, which means we need to learn to believe what Paul did. We need to know who we're speaking to, and we need to know what to say to him.
1: 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Now, before we wrap up, I want to remind you that Alistair is hosting the Basics Conference 2026 today and tomorrow in Southern California. So please keep him and all of us, the speakers, the many men who are attending the conference, keep us in your prayers that we will glorify God and that together these men will do the basics of Christian leadership well. And now here's Alistair to close with prayer.
0: Father, thank you so much that we can remember the wonder of your redeeming love, the challenge of your perfect life, the clarity of your instruction, and the warmth and passion of your love for those who feel themselves to be beyond hope, and your stinging rebuke for those who hide behind the hypocrisy of externalism. Only you, God, know who we are. You know what we are. You know what we need. And we pray that you will come and meet us and give us no rest at all until we rest entirely in Jesus and on his work alone. Find that wonderful freedom in all that he has accomplished. And may the grace of the Lord Jesus, the love of God, our Father, and the fellowship of the Holy Spirit rest upon and remain

0: with all who believe, today and forevermore. Amen.
1: Thanks for listening. Does our obedience precede God's acceptance, or does His acceptance prompt our obedience? Your answer to that question will affect how much you enjoy the Sabbath. Tomorrow we'll find out why. The Bible teaching of Alistair Begg is furnished by Truth for Life, where the learning is for living.
2: If you want to know more about God, the one who loves you, that created this universe, you simply have to look at the life of Jesus. My name is Wyatt. You're listening to Faith Radio. This is something that dawned on me the other day as I was reading through Hebrews chapter 1, verse 3. It says this about Jesus: He is the radiance of the glory of God and the exact imprint of His nature. And He upholds the universe by the word of His power. It's pretty remarkable when you think about that. If you want to know more about God, His nature, look at Jesus, His mercy, His grace, how He taught, how He lived His life. Jesus is, in fact, one of three aspects of the Trinity, right? He is God. Jesus existed before everything around us existed, and He still exists today, too. Just dawned on me. I thought it was interesting. Hopefully that encourages you and gives you a new perspective on God and how much He loves you and cares about you. Again, that's Hebrews 1:3. If you're interested in learning more about that, go read the Gospels as well and know that God cares about you. And we know that to be true because of the life of Jesus.
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2: Nicodemus knew the rules. He knew Scripture. He knew what it meant to live a religious life. But somewhere underneath it all was a deeper question. Was it enough? Then Jesus told him something that changed everything. God's love wasn't a prize Nicodemus could earn. It was a gift he could receive. For God so loved the world, not because the world deserved it, but because God loved it. And that includes you. 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
4: When you draw near to God, remember that as soon as you get close to God, He's going to start dealing with issues in your life. And so He says, hey, wash your hands as you come near to God. That's a sign of purity. You sinners, purify your hearts. He's going to start dealing with your actions, and He's going to start dealing with your heart. And He's going to start dealing with your mind. So He says it's going to lead you to grieve, which is a sign of repentance as we realize, God, there's areas in my life that you don't accept. And so it's going to lead you to grieve. And it says you will change your laughter to mourning and your joy to gloom. Why? Not forever, for a season as you are changing.
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5: This is Hope with God. I'm Andrew Palau. In the Bible, Deborah was a powerful woman appointed by God. She was appointed to be a leader and a judge over Israel. She faced dangerous enemies and uncertain times, yet she stood strong. Why? Because she trusted God. Through her courage, her voice, through her obedience, God brought hope and victory to His people. God often calls ordinary people to do extraordinary things. Your voice, your life, it matters. And the same God who gave Deborah courage wants to meet with you today and give you courage. He wants to walk with you through it all and guide your life and show you that He does care. Do you want to get to know Him and discover His plans for your life? You can begin this way. Say, God.

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3: Remember to allow the desperation to drive you to God. And remember, as you head towards Him, remember His character. He's loving and patient and gracious. Circumstances are driving you into the arms of God, but remember, His arms are wide open. Naomi found that to be true.

0: Someone is watching how you live when life gets hard. Welcome to Know the Truth. I'm Wayne Shepherd, and today, Pastor Philip DeCourcy takes us back to the book of Ruth and shows how Naomi's faith became visible through her worship, her character, and even the way she handled grief. Ruth saw something real in Naomi, something worth following. The strongest testimony isn't what you say when life is good, it's what others see when life falls apart. Here's Pastor Philip with today's lesson titled, The Road Back.
1: You and I need to be careful as we take to the road of life. Because whether through bad decisions, impulses, self-will, or what seems expedient at the moment, you and I can end up on a road to nowhere. We can take spiritual shortcuts that will end up as dead ends. We think we can get ahead without God, but we end up at a place where we're worse off than when we began. And that's the message of Ruth 1, 6 to 22, a message I've called The Road Back. Because as we meet Naomi this morning, she's at the end of a road to nowhere. There's been 10 harrowing years along this road to nowhere. It started when her husband Elimelech, in an act of unbelief, in an act of discontentment, in an impulsive reaction to a context he'd in life, namely a famine in the land of Judah, left the covenant land of Israel and headed to enemy territory called Moab across the Jordan Valley. And you know what? It was a road to nowhere. And it left Naomi destitute and despairing. We read in verse 5, then both Mahlon and Chilion, her sons, also died. So the woman, that is Naomi, survived her two sons and her husband. Her husband took a spiritual shortcut and it became a dead end, a dreadful dead end. And it seems for Naomi, it's all over but the crying. But we're going to see that God specializes in turning dead ends into doorways. Because this end was, in many ways, the beginning of a marvelous story where God redeems the poor decisions of Elimelech, where God weaves even their sins together for good. And we want to see that God indeed will write a different ending to Naomi's story when she stands at the end of the road to nowhere, destitute and despairing. So as we pick up the story in verse 6 of chapter 1, Naomi quits traveling the road to nowhere and she sets out to return to her home in Bethlehem. In fact, the word return will be found in some form or another some 12 times in this chapter and in these verses. She understood that the way forward was the road back, that her family had departed from God's will in the first place, that she was a prodigal daughter, but like the prodigal son in Luke 15, she recognizes her mistakes and she turns for home. And just like the prodigal son in Luke 15, she'll find that where sin abounds, grace does much more abound. And she runs into the welcoming arms of a sovereign, loving, providential God who's about to write a wonderful new chapter in her life. So let's look at this section, Ruth 1, 6 to 12.

0: 22, message called The Road Back. And there's several things I want us to see. Number one, I want us to see what I call the path. This is verses 6-7. Open your Bible and follow along. Then she arose with her daughters-in-law that she might return from the country of Moab. For she had heard in the country of Moab that the Lord had visited his people by giving them bread. Therefore, she went out from the place where she was and her two daughters-in-law with her. And they went on the way to return to the land of Judah. And Naomi said to her two daughter-in-laws, go return each to her mother's house. That's the path. Staring destitution in the face, Naomi decides to leave the country of Moab, take the road back to Bethlehem and the land of Judah. And she was going to do that immediately. And I think there was a couple of things factored into that. I think there was a couple of things that forced that. There were a couple of reasons for the return. Number one, just her pitiful state. She had few options. Let's be honest about it. The force of circumstances pushed her home. She had lost her husband, Elimelech, and she had lost her two sons. She had survived them all, but she was left with very little. She had no provision. She had no protection. After 10 long, harrowing years, there was very little to show for their little escapade and adventure in Moab. And so realizing that she didn't have many options, she turns for home. One writer kind of describes her situation in rather stark terms. Naomi has lost her life. She has entered into a living death. Where we see a sharp line between life and death, the Hebrews saw a graduation. Living outside of Israel, the promised land, is already a partial death. Now, with the death of her husband and two sons, Naomi's life is functionally over. It no longer has meaning or purpose. That's where she's at. Things are dire. Things are stark. Here's another reason, as the text tells us, she had heard that the Lord had visited the people of Israel. What she heard was this, that the bread basket, remember Bethlehem means the house of bread. The bread basket of Israel, Bethlehem and Judah was now full again. God had acted in covenant love. It was part of that cycle you see in the book of Judges, where the people follow God and then they apostatize and they get into all kinds of trouble. And in their desperation, they cry to God, and God in covenant love and mercy sends them a judge who delivers them. And then there's peace and prosperity. And after a period of obedience comes disobedience. Somewhere in that cycle, we have moved from famine back to prosperity. God has sent a judge. God has redeemed Israel, and the word has filtered to Moab. And Naomi thinks it's time to go home because God has visited the people of Israel. That word visited, you'll find if you trace it in the Old Testament, talks about God's intervention, talks about God's love, and talks about God's care for God's people when they are in trouble. So here's the point as we move on. When it comes to returning to God, remember the theme is the road back. Naomi is about to take the road back. She's going to leave Moab for Judah. There's two things at work. She's being pushed by dire circumstances, and she's being pulled by the character of God, the mercy of God, and God's covenant faithfulness. As you make a gesture towards the road back, as you return to a relationship with God that's real and ongoing, as you return from your prodigal living, remember as you make that first and struggling step back onto the road, let the circumstances push you. If you're desperate, God will use that to push you back into his arms. And as you are driven by the emptiness you've found, the sorrow you've met, the cost you've absorbed, the damage you've done, by your reckless actions, both with regards to man and God, remember to allow the desperation to drive you to God. And remember, as you head towards him, remember his character. He's loving and patient and gracious. And we need to hear that. Circumstances are driving you into the arms of God, but remember, his arms are wide open. Naomi found that to be true. Israel learned that in their history, that God's covenant love and God's faithful mercy and God's undeserving grace is a wonderful thing. And prodigals need to hear that. Backslidden Christians need to hear that. People in desperation need to hear that. Because so often, as the prodigal steps down the road to recovery, they are marked by fear and trepidation, wondering if there is forgiveness, wondering if there is the possibility of a new start. Well, there is. Jesus says in John 6:37 that he that comes unto me, I will in no wise cast out. If you were to go back to the story of the prodigal son, remember, perhaps as he heads tentatively and fearfully down the road to reconciliation and recovery with his father, and maybe playing over in his mind, I wonder if my father will receive me. I've hurt him. I've dishonored him. Why should he forgive me? As he walks slowly over the crest of the hill and sees his father's property, the Bible tells us the father saw him and ran towards him. My friend, the cross, the gospel, Jesus Christ tells us in a demonstrable, delightful manner that God has ran towards the world. And remember that as you take to the road back. I like the Chinese proverb that said, the journey of 1,000 miles begins with the first step. Take that first step on the road to recovery. Let desperation drive you. Because when you've come to an end of yourself, that's the beginning of a work of God. God often empties us so that he might fill us. You can't fill a vessel that's not empty. The journey of 1,000 miles requires that first step. You know, we've watched our children learn to walk, and it's not easy. You see them kind of stumbling around and bumping into furniture and, you know, scraping their knees as they go down and get back up. We've watched some kid learn to walk, and it's not easy. But I'll tell you something even more difficult than that. It's an adult who knows how to walk, but has had an injury, and they're maybe coming back from a sports injury or a fall, and they're learning to walk again. In fact, I've watched that with my own wife, June, who had a bad fall at the front of our house and tore several tendons and muscles. And I walk and I'm watching how she gingerly walks, how she's almost fearful to put her foot down because it's painful. And coming back to God and taking the road back is often like that. As you have fallen and got away from God, taking those first steps are painful and you're fearful. But let desperation drive you. Let the character of God welcome you. Oswald Chambers said this, leave the irreparable past in God's hands and step out into the irresistible future with him. Not only do you have the path, we've now got the parting. The parting, this is verses 8 through 15. I'm going to read it. In verse 8 we read, so Naomi said to her two daughter-in-laws, go return each to her own house. The Lord deal kindly with you as you have dealt with the dead and with me. The Lord grant that you may find rest each in the house of her husband. So she kissed them and they lifted up their voices and wept. And they said to her, surely we will return with you to your people. But Naomi said, turn back, my daughters. Why will you go with me? Are there still sons in my womb that they may be your husbands? Turn back, my daughters, go, for I am too old to have a husband. If I should say I have hope, if I should have a husband tonight and should bear sons, would you wait for them till they are grown? Would you restrain yourselves from having husbands? No, my daughters, for it grieves me very much for your sakes that the hand of the Lord has gone out against me. Then they lifted up their voices and wept again, and Orpah kissed her mother-in-law, but Ruth clung to her. So you've got the road back, and as Ruth and Orpah and Naomi take to it, you've got a parting of the ways. Naomi's encouraging her two daughter-in-laws who were like daughters to her. There's a lot of affection and emotion in this passage. She encourages them to return to their mother's house, if you'll notice that in the text. Verse 8. And the fact that she says in verse 13, you know what, you need to return, for the Lord's hand has gone out against me. It's like, you know what, girls, I'm jinxed. I'm trouble. You don't want to hitch your wagon to me because you know what? The Lord's hand is against me. It's better to cut your losses and return to your people. Now, there's a few things I want us to note under this idea of the parting. I do believe that Naomi intended to go back to Judah by herself. Look at verse 6 again. Then she arose with her daughter-in-laws that she, singular in the Hebrew, might return from the country of Moab. So what you have going on here, and the commentators tell this probably was customary for as someone left on a journey, members of the family or friends would join them for a portion of the journey until they came to a break in the road or a natural barrier or border, and then they would say goodbye. And that's what seems to have happened, okay? Naomi intends to go back herself. And they come to a natural break in the road or a border, and she turns to the girls and said, okay, it's time to go home. Go back to your mother's home. And that's where we're at. They had become like daughters. And so she tells them to return, and there's a lot of weeping and there's a lot of emotion here, which tells us they're not just daughters-in-law. They have become almost like daughters to her, and she has an affection for them. I don't think there's a coldness here. Some commentators have offered up the idea that she told them to go home so she could cover her sins and her husband's disobedience as she returns. I don't see that in the text. I just think Naomi's at a place she doesn't know what her future is. She can't guarantee the girls' husbands where she's going. They're Moabites. She's gone back to Judah. It would be better for them to go home. But she's not sending them away coldly. In fact, she prays over them in verses 8 to 9. She prays that God would indeed deal with them kindly. Go return to your mother's house. The Lord deal kindly with you as you have dealt with the dead and with me. The Lord grant that you may find rest each in the house of her husband. That's a powerful prayer, by the way. This is an Israelite invoking God's covenant name. You'll notice it's in the capitals. This is the covenant name of God, Yahweh, the I Am, the one who made a promise with Moses, the covenant-keeping God of Israel. And she invokes him to bless these two Moabites, to show them grace and mercy. And I would suggest to you, this is a selfless act. Because I could make an argument that Naomi would be better off with the girls being with her. You know, two is better than one. They'd offer her some company and strength and certainly protection, not like two sons. But I do believe she's driven by good intentions and realizing, you know what, it's not about me, it's about you. I can't provide you husbands. I'm not going to have any more sons more than likely. I'm not going to remarry. And in the background of this is the idea of the Levirate marriage in Deuteronomy 25, 5 to 6. You have this provision made that if a brother dies and his wife is left a widow, one of the other brothers in the family can marry the sister-in-law and provide sons for that deceased brother so that his name carries on and his legacy carries on. And Naomi basically saying, I can't provide that for you. I don't think that's going to happen to you. You could come to Judah and remain single and stay widows the rest of your life. You're too young for that. That kind of reasoning is going on. And so when she tells them to go back, she's deepening her own death. Naomi has very little going for her. But out of love for them, she tells them to go home. I like what one writer says about that. Naomi gives Ruth and Orpah freedom, marriage and children, and takes on her already broken life, loneliness and poverty. By giving up what little hope she had, she gives them hope and future. By deepening her own death, she offers them a reason for living. That kind of exchange anticipates Jesus' death, where he takes our sin and gives us his gift of acceptance, righteousness and purity. Substitution is the structure of love. So Naomi intends to go back herself. They have walked in custom out to some natural break on the road, and she tells them out of love, go back. I'll absorb whatever pain I have to bear with your absence, but I want you to be happy. I want you to marry. I want you to have children. Go back to your mother's house and find rest with your own husband. Just think about that little phrase that Substitution is the structure of love. We see it in the cross, and it should be something that marks our parenting, should mark our marriage, should mark the way you and I serve each other. Now, here's the other thought here, and we'll move on. Orpah saw the logic of what she said, and she returned home. You see that? In verses 14 and 15, then they lifted up their voices, wept again, and Orpah kissed her mother-in-law, but Ruth clung to her, and she said, look, your sister-in-law has gone back to her people and her gods. Return after your sister-in-law. And Ruth said, entreat me not to leave you. So Orpah followed the logic of Naomi. Now, ultimately, it would be to her detriment. And ultimately, it would be to Ruth's advantage that she clung to Naomi. But what we see here is a parting. And what we're left with is this idea that Ruth clung to Naomi. Ruth wasn't buying what Naomi was selling. This word clung is a strong word in the Hebrew. It's used in Genesis 2:24 of a couple coming together. They shall become one flesh and they will cleave to one another. Ruth stuck to Naomi like a limpet to a rock, like a barnacle to a boat. This is an outstanding act of commitment, almost unparalleled in the Bible. Wherever you go, I will go. Wherever you lodge, I will lodge. Your people shall be my people, your God, my God. We'll come to that in a moment. How do we explain Ruth clinging to Naomi and then using covenant language, she commits herself to Naomi? What explains the commitment to Naomi and the God of Israel? I think the only answer is she saw something in Naomi. The expression of her faith, the depth of her worship, the reality of her prayers, the character of her service, the way she handled grief and sorrow. In fact, it may have been the icing on the cake, so to speak, when she saw Naomi's love and selflessness in saying, you know what? I can't give you much. Go home. Because it's not about me. It's about you girls finding happiness and finding marriage and finding rest. Ruth saw in Naomi something she wanted, something she found attractive. If I might borrow the words of Paul in 2 Corinthians 4:10 to 12, death was working in Naomi, but life was working in Ruth.
1: That's quite a picture. Ruth didn't simply hear about Naomi's faith, she watched it. And what she saw made her want to know more about Naomi's God. There's a reminder for all of us that people are paying attention to how we live, especially when life gets hard. I'm Wayne Shepherd. 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
0: Yes, that's right, Wayne. 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
1: I'm Wayne Shepherd, inviting you to join us again tomorrow for more Know the Truth with Philip DeCourcy. 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Jesus said, "You shall know the truth, and the truth shall make you free."

0: There is so much goodness and truth that comes from Psalms 23, and I want to take a moment and read it for you here today. My name is Wyatt. Thank you for tuning in. If we go to Psalms 23, it says this: "The Lord is my shepherd, I shall not want. He makes me lie down in green pastures. He leads me beside still waters. He restores my soul. He leads me in paths of righteousness for his name's sake. Even though I walk through the valley of the shadow of death, I will fear no evil, for you are with me. Your rod and your staff, they comfort me. You prepare a table before me in the presence of my enemies, and you anoint my head with oil. My cup overflows. Surely goodness and mercy shall follow me all the days of my life, and I shall dwell in the house of the Lord forever." Whatever you're enduring today, remember, the Lord is with you.
1: 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There is truly nothing like it in this world. His love, that is too grand to even wrap your mind around fully, is not of this world. He showed his immense love for you in his plan of sending his one and only son to the cross. That kind of love is unmatched. And you can receive that love for yourself today. 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
3: 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The Church of Uganda is rolling out the Crown African Money Map across the entire denomination. Shortly after facilitators were trained, many began teaching their first sessions. Some trained new facilitators, while others reached members of their local communities. They've even introduced the African Money Map through local radio programs, and the principles are being incorporated into Sunday sermons. They're using Crown programs in unique ways to reach the people God has entrusted to them. Now, here are just a few of the testimonies that they've shared with us. It's been so exciting to see the response of our training. 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
1: 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May your gracious spirit lead me forward on firm footing. 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
5: God knows what you need before you ask Him. 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

0: conversations you have with a good friend of yours. If the only time you spoke to them was to ask a favor or borrow a couple of bucks, that relationship would start to feel pretty shallow. Well, good friends connect with each other and let the relationship deepen. Today on A New Beginning, Pastor Greg Laurie helps us see prayer is more than just a request line. Well, see, it's a way for us to deepen our relationship with the Lord and bring our will in line with His will. Well, see, prayer is a lifeline to a loving God.
1: Heard the story of a pilot was flying a plane load of passengers to their destination. Suddenly, the rudder malfunctioned. He radioed the control tower in panic and said, "The rudder has malfunctioned. What should I do?" The air traffic controller said, "Keep calm, Captain. Just repeat after me. Wings flap, check. Velocity, check. Altitude, check." The pilot made the appropriate adjustments and everything was fine. A few moments passed and the starboard engine failed. He goes back to the radio tower. The starboard engine just stalled. "What should I do?" The air traffic controller radioed back and said, "Okay, keep calm, Captain. Repeat after me. Wings flap, check. Velocity, check. Altitude, check." Now both engines went out. "Mayday, mayday, both engines have gone out. What should I do?" The air controller said, "Now keep calm, Captain, and repeat after me. Our Father who art in heaven, hallowed be your name." The Lord's Prayer. Most of us know it, or at least we know parts of it. It's a prayer that is sort of behind glass. In case of emergency, pull this prayer out. And there's certainly nothing wrong with praying the Lord's Prayer verbatim, but it's more than that. It's really the words of Jesus given to us and how we can pray. Imagine if you went to an

0: an elite university, and you were able to be taught by the most impressive people throughout history. For instance, you could study music under Beethoven himself, or you could have a drama class taught by William Shakespeare, a political science class taught by Thomas Jefferson, or a philosophy class taught by C.S. Lewis. How about this? A class on prayer taught by Jesus Christ. I'd sign up for that. I'd be all over that course. I'd want to know what Jesus had to say about prayer. And that's what the Lord's Prayer is. Jesus gives us a model prayer to show us what our prayers ought to look like. But before we learn how to pray, let's learn how not to pray. Matthew 6, verse 5. Jesus says, when you pray, you shall not be like the hypocrites, for they love to pray standing in the synagogues and on the corners of the streets, that they may be seen by men. Assuredly, I say to you, they have their reward. But when you pray, go to your room. When you have shut your door, pray to your Father who is in the secret place, and your Father who sees in secret will reward you openly. When you pray, don't use vain repetitions as the heathen do, for they think they'll be heard for their many words. Therefore, do not be like them, for your Father knows the things you have need of before you ask him. We'll stop there. It's a tragic thing, but really, sin knows no boundaries. It can follow us to the very throne of heaven, where I'm actually missing the whole point of what prayer should be, focusing the intention upon myself. This was the problem with the Pharisees. They prayed to be seen by men. The Pharisees loved the theater of prayer. It was sort of like a performance. They would go to a street corner and stop and pray loudly, and people would look, oh, look at that religious man. Oh, how devout he is. How impressive he is. Jesus is saying, God's not impressed. He's not impressed one bit because you're doing it for others to see. And so he's showing us that is not how we should pray, nor should we offer ritualized, repeated prayers. That's why I don't really love memorized prayers that people pray over and over again. Just say 10 Our Fathers and you'll be okay. What, is there some magic in a little prayer that we pray? When we pray, God looks on the heart. It's a conversation with God. For instance, here's a memorized prayer. We'll say to our children, okay, honey, it's time to go to bed. Now pray this prayer. Now I lay me down to sleep. I pray the Lord my soul to keep. If I should die before I wake, I pray the Lord my soul to take. Who came up with this crazy prayer? This is not a good prayer. You're saying to a child, if you should die before you wake, honey, you may die in your sleep tonight. My only hope is God will take your soul. You little heathen child. So sleep tight and don't let the bed bugs bite. Oh, great. This is pointless. You want to teach them not a memorized prayer, but you want to teach them rather how to pray. And so Jesus told the story of two men that went to pray. One was a Pharisee. One was a publican or a tax collector. The Pharisee literally prayed this prayer. God, I thank you. I'm not like other men. I don't cheat. I don't commit adultery. I don't sin. And I'm certainly not like that tax collector over there. Meanwhile, the tax collector, the sinner who would acknowledge as much, just said, God, be merciful to me, the sinner. Jesus said, that man, the sinner, went down justified before God because the other man prayed a prayer to impress other people. It's very easy to pray and not be thinking about what you're praying about. Don't tell me you haven't done it. I've done it. What is worship? It's prayer set to song. So when I'm singing a song, especially one that's directed toward God, I'm praying. But are you always thinking of what you're saying and thinking of what you're praying when you're singing that? Or are you thinking of other things? After church, I'm gonna go to Chick-fil-A. No, I can't. They're closed on Sunday. I'll go to In-N-Out Burger instead. Or why is she wearing that at church? That person is singing too loudly. What's going on over here? Why is Greg so strikingly handsome? It distracts me. Excuse me, those are my thoughts, but actually they're not, but the point is, I'm thinking of other things with no thought of God whatsoever. Sometimes in prayer, People use it as an opportunity to brag about their accomplishments. It's more of a bragamony than a testimony. You've seen this. Someone prays, God, I thank you that as I just read 15 chapters of Leviticus this morning, breaking my 3-month fast, I was able to share the gospel with 12 people. Stop. What is that about? That's about you. That's about you trying to impress other people. Sometimes people use prayer as an opportunity to impress others. Our most gracious Heavenly Father, our most bountiful God, we come before you today to beseech thee. Okay, nice. But is this really about God, or is this about you trying to impress others? Or long prayers, long prayers. You know, a meal comes. You should ask a blessing on the meal. I was just over in Maui last Sunday speaking at our church, which is doing great. Let's climb back. And there was a guy a couple rows in front of me, and his meal came. And he prayed. He bowed his head and prayed. I thought, well, that guy must be a Christian. And afterwards, he said, hi, I'm a Christian. I recognize you. Oh, nice to meet you. And he goes, why didn't you pray over your meal? And he was right. No, it's not true. But I don't know if I did, because sometimes I forget. Do any of you ever forget to pray? But so when, okay, the food comes, it's hot. Someone says, let's ask the blessing, and you're asked, don't pray a 20-minute prayer. Other times people use prayer as an opportunity to gossip. You're praying and someone says, Lord, I just found out that Jim has been unfaithful to his wife. Wait, what? Jim who? All of a sudden, it's not about prayer, it's about the latest gossip you just heard. These prayers go no higher than the ceiling.
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1: When we hear from you, it's not only a blessing, it also confirms that the program is making an impact. 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Again, 866-871-1144. Well, we're talking about prayer today as Pastor Greg presents his message from Matthew 6 called How to and How Not to Pray.
0: Jesus gives us insight, verse 8. Your Father knows the things you need of before you ask Him. God knows what you need before you ask Him. Therefore, why should I pray? After all, I can't change God's mind. Well, listen, the objective of prayer is not to change God, it's to change you. God knows what you need, but prayer is not to inform God. Prayer is to invite God. Let me say that again. Prayer is not to inform God. Prayer is to invite God. The value of prayer is it keeps me in touch with God. Prayer is getting closer to God. Sometimes God allows things in my life to bring me to Him in prayer. It can be a challenge. It can be a need. It could even be a tragedy, and I come to the Lord, and I call upon the Lord. So that's how not to pray. Let's talk about how to pray, Matthew 6, verse 9. Now, this is the Lord's Prayer, and I would like us all to say this out loud together. Let's see what Jesus says. Our Father, who art in heaven, hallowed be your name. Your kingdom come, your will be done on earth as it is in heaven. Give us this day our daily bread, and forgive us our debts as we forgive our debtors. And do not lead us into temptation, but deliver us from the evil one. For yours is the kingdom and the power and the glory forever. Amen. The Lord's Prayer. Great one. Memorize that. It's not too long. A template for all prayer. The first three requests in the Lord's Prayer deal with the glory of God. Our Father who art in heaven, hallowed be your name, your kingdom come, your will be done on earth as it is in heaven. The final petitions deal with the needs of man. Give us this day our daily bread, forgive us our sins as we forgive those who sin against us. Don't lead us into temptation. So how do we pray? Here's point number one, if you're taking notes. We pray to a Father in heaven who loves us. We pray to a Father who art in heaven. Our Father who art in heaven. Not our vending machine who art in heaven. Not our butler who art in heaven. Our Father. A Father who longs for communication and fellowship with us. A Father who loves to bless us. He's a generous Father. He's a good Father. Jesus said, it is your Father's good pleasure to give to you the kingdom. He's not a stingy God. He's a generous God. So I come to my Father. I remember when I first met Billy Graham, I called him Dr. Graham. That's what everyone called him, Dr. Graham. So I called him that. And one day he said to me, Greg, don't call me Dr. Graham, call me Billy. I said, well, Dr. Graham, I don't know if I can do that. And it took me a while to get comfortable with calling this man that's been so powerfully used of God, Billy. It just seemed too personal. But I eventually started calling him Billy. But I noticed his children called him Daddy, as they do in the South. Even adults still call their parents Daddy and Mama. And then the grandchildren called him Daddy Bill. Well, I didn't call him Daddy Bill. That was not my privilege. That was only for his grandchildren. But I can call God Daddy. Because the Bible says God has not given us a spirit of bondage again to fear, but one of adoption whereby we cry, Abba, Father. Abba, Father. Abba, Father is the Hebrew equivalent of Daddy or Papa. It's a term of affection. This is the kind of relationship we have with God now where we can call him Father, but even more, Papa, Daddy, Abba, all the same thing. When Jesus was grappling with what was ahead in the Garden of Gethsemane before he went to the cross, his first words were, Abba, Father, a term of dependency, affection, closeness. And after Jesus rose again from the dead, remember he said to Mary Magdalene, I'm going to my God and your God, to my Father and your Father. A whole new relationship with God, our Father who art in heaven. So I contemplate that. And then I say, verse 9, hallowed be your name. Hallowed be your name. It means I set God apart in my life. In other words, he is above everything else. He is Lord of all. Because if he is not Lord of all, he's not Lord at all. When I say hallowed be your name, it means in my life and character, I'm setting Christ apart and I'm seeking to live a holy life. Therefore, I should ask myself about things I pursue, my ambitions, my interests. Is this for his glory? Can I write hallowed be your name over this career choice? Can I write hallowed be your name over this TV program, the music I listen to, the sites I visit, the things I stream, etc. Can I write hallowed be your name over it? If I can't ask the Lord to bless it, then I shouldn't do it. So when you got up this morning, let's go to church. Can you say, this is for God's glory? Of course you can. Let's go to lunch. Can you say, this is for God's glory? For the most part, yes. But now you're going to go to a party and get drunk. Lord, just bless this night as we go get drunk. No. You can't ask God to bless that. Lord, I'm going to go with my boyfriend tonight and we're going to have sexual relations. Just, no, there's no blessing there. Now you're outside of the will of God. You can only ask God to bless the things that will bring him glory. Point number two, when we pray, we should always ask for God's will to be done. When we pray, we should always ask for God's will to be done. Look at verse 10. Your kingdom come, your will be done. Did not Jesus model this for us in the Garden of Gethsemane? He said, Father, if it's possible, let this cup pass from me. Nevertheless, not my will, but yours be done. Reminding me the primary objective of prayer is to line my will up with the will of God. True praying is not overcoming God's reluctance. It's laying hold of his willingness. Prayer is not getting my will in heaven. It's getting God's will on earth. Prayer's not getting my will in heaven. You don't want your will in heaven. You want God's will on earth. 1 John 5:14 says, this is the confidence we have in him. If we ask anything according to his will, he hears us and will have the petitions desired of him. Prayer is surrender to the will of God. So our Father who art in heaven, hallowed be your name. Point number three. we should pray for God's kingdom to come. Your kingdom come, your will be done on earth as it is in heaven. What is the kingdom of God? It's the rule and reign of Christ in your life. Jesus said on one occasion, the kingdom of God is in the midst of you. And what he meant was, I'm here, wherever I am, that's what the kingdom of God is. So when we're told in Matthew 6:33 to seek first the kingdom of God and his righteousness, it means put Christ first, put the will of God first, have Jesus rule and reign in your life.

0: good encouragement today here on A New Beginning. Pastor Greg Laurie is leading our study of the Sermon on the Mount, and we are currently gleaning some important principles from our look at what we call the Lord's Prayer. Prayer is such an important part of the Christian life. It's more than how we communicate with the Father. It's our very lifeline to God's throne. In fact, prayer is the way we first come into a relationship with God. Pastor Greg, maybe somebody's listening today who would like to begin that kind of relationship. God wants us to come to Him, doesn't He?
1: That's right. The Bible says, whoever will call upon the name of the Lord will be saved. So think of it this way. Maybe you're out in a riptide in the ocean and you can't get your footing and you're in trouble and you see a lifeguard. Call out for help and the lifeguard will rescue you. The same is true spiritually. You're drowning in your sin. You need help. Jesus will save you. He will rescue you, but you must call out to Him. And you know how you do that? You do it in prayer. So let me just lead you in a simple prayer, and you can pray this prayer after me. You can pray it out loud if you like. And this is where you are calling out to Jesus to save you. Just pray this. Lord Jesus, I know I'm a sinner, and I know You are the Savior who died on the cross for my sin and rose again from the dead. Now, Lord, I turn from my sin and I put my faith in You. Be my Savior, my Lord, be my God and my friend. I choose to follow You from this moment forward. In Jesus' name I pray, amen. Hey, if you just prayed that prayer, I want you to know that Christ Himself has come to live inside of you. And I have a resource I want to send you. It's called the New Believer's Bible. So the New Believer's Bible is the New Testament in the New Living Translation with hundreds of notes that I wrote that will encourage you in this commitment you are making to follow Christ. There's some other materials included as well in what we call the New Believer's Growth Pack, but let me get this New Believer's Bible into your hands as quickly as possible. Here's Dave to tell you more.
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2: Okay.
0: It goes, I have been a Harvest partner for many years now and see the impact you've made on many people who've become Christians. I am in awe. I thank the Lord for the continued successful ministry of Harvest on a daily basis. Thank you, Pastor Greg, for being used by God to change my life and redirect my paths. Your example of Christianity has been so consistent. Isn't that encouraging that she says those nice things, but also that she believes enough in this ministry to become a Harvest partner? What is a Harvest partner?
1: Well, a Harvest partner is somebody that gives to our ministry on a regular basis, even on a monthly basis. And what I really appreciate about this listener, and if that person happens to be listening, let me just say to you personally, thank you so much. But what I really appreciated was when she said, I've been doing it for years. And you know what? I also want to say this to this person or any person that supports us in this way. You share in the fruit of what we are doing. There's an interesting story in the life of David where he was going against his enemy with his army. They were tired from battle, and a bunch of them said, we just can't go into battle. And his army was already relatively small. They said, we're going to have to sit this one out. Well, the remaining soldiers went into battle. The Lord blessed, and they were victorious. And when they returned with the spoils of the battle, those who had fought said, don't give any to those people that sat this out. Well, the fact is those folks who had sat it out on this occasion had fought in previous battles. And David said, hey, no, those that tarry by the stuff, that's King James, those that hang out by our possessions, share in this as well. And, you know, the reward, the blessing, goes to all those who participate. It goes to all of us that believe in the power of the gospel. So when you give, you're part of the team. You're making it possible for us to reach more people with the gospel. So would you, Terry, buy this stuff, to put it in King James vernacular? Would you invest in our ministry? And then we pray that you will share in the reward of what God is doing as well. As Paul said, it's fruit to your account, spiritual fruit to your account, laying up for yourself treasures in heaven. So prayerfully consider becoming a harvest partner today.
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9: The purpose of the Old Testament sacrifices was to teach us why the Son of God had to come into the world. In his death on the cross, Jesus accomplished what the Old Testament sacrifices could only anticipate. Christ made atonement for our sins. Now, maybe you feel that if you're sufficiently sorry for your sins, you'll be right with God. Or that if you're obedient to God by attending church and saying your prayers, that you

0: you can atone for your sins. Well, these things are good, but they're not good enough. It's the sacrifice of Jesus and the shedding of his blood that makes atonement. He is the atoning sacrifice for our sins, and not only for ours, but for the sins of the whole world.
1: Are you open to discovering what the Bible says about God? Well, then come to openthebible.org.
2: This is Max Lucado. Worshippers of Baal believe they could earn the favor of their God through violence or promiscuous sex. For that reason, the priests cut themselves, had prostitutes in the temple, and offered babies in the fire. What would such paganism do to a culture? We don't have to look far to know. What two themes dominate our society? Violence and sex. On average, American youth will witness more than 200,000 violent acts on television before the age of 18. 35% of internet downloads are for pornography. If you want to be faithful in a faithless world, dare to defy the devil. Yes, he is powerful, but you are a child of the living God, and the one who empowered Elijah will empower you. This is Max Lucado.
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0: I'm going to give part of my income every single month to Family Life to help this ministry impact the world. 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You, in a sense, you're impacting others just through our voice and through this program. Mm.
1: And we need you.
0: Yeah. And if you're sitting there thinking, man, I didn't even know they had monthly supporters like that. Yes, we do. And they literally are partners. We are partnering together to change the world for Jesus Christ. 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Okay, I just want to say, if you're a parent, put down whatever you're doing right now.
1: Lock in.
0: Put down the dumbbells. Turn off.
1: They can do that while they're
0: okay,
1: listening.
0: You can keep working out, but you might want to pull off the side of the road and
1: take
0: you
1: notes.
0: Know, yeah, I mean, engage, because we've got some real help for parents. And by the way, this could be for kids as well.
1: Well, even if you're a single person, this applies to us, of how we're being influenced today and how God can shape us or the world can shape us.
0: Yeah, this is all about how to help your kids who may be little now be men or women of God when they're adults. Cue the music. Da da da da da da da da da. I'm just kidding.
1: 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I'm Ann Wilson.
0: And I'm Dave Wilson, and you can find us at familylifetoday.com. This is Family Life Today. We've got Dr. Colin Outerbridge back with us, who's a pastor right here where we live in Lake Nona, Florida, talking about raising kids, and you've got four.
2: I do.
1: High school sweethearts.
2: High school sweethearts. We got married at 21.
0: Now, were you a follower of Christ then as well?
2: Yeah, so I've been able to be in a family, raised in a Christian home since the time I was born. Mm-hmm. Jesus is all I knew, but I really didn't come to faith and really have my faith become my own until I was a junior in high school. And my faith really came alive, I think, practically when I became a college student and was mentored by another college student a couple years ahead of me, who was really invested and involved in my life. And it was actually the ministry of Crew where kind of things became real to me, and where Jesus became not just a part of my story, but the center for everything.
1: Did you think you'd be a pastor?
2: Not at all. This was not the plan. I did not have any imagination in my mind that I would spend my days doing the work that I do. But I'm very, very grateful that we get to not only plant a church and lead a church here in the city, but also get to do that with my wife. It's a great joy.
0: Let's get into what we're talking about. Give us a quick review, but you did a sermon series, Kids These Days, and you really started to help parents understand, how do we reach the goal we're hoping that our sons and daughters someday will be men and women of God? You walked into Daniel 1, King Nebuchadnezzar had a strategy. What were the first two we hit real quick?
2: Daniel chapter 1, the first 7 verses give us the full strategy for how the enemy tries to undermine our kids. Mm. The first step is to fictionalize the faith. What one generation believes, the next generation forgets, and the third generation denies. And the second step is to gather the influencers, because if you can get the influencers to buy in to something that is counter to God's best, it's only time before the culture follows.
0: As parents, should we be trying to put other influencers in front of our kids?
2: Absolutely. Especially as our kids enter into adolescence. We know that the primary ways in which kids hold on to faith is one, by looking at their parents, but secondly, by walking with community. And at some point, usually around 12, 13, 14, that's when kids begin wanting to separate from mom and dad, kind of find their own way. And as parents, we are responsible for who influences our kids. And in many ways, gathering the right people around them, the right coaches, the right friends, the right families that help validate the values that we have in their life to serve as other voices really can make a difference.
1: We were so intentional about that, even with our 3 sons. We kind of handpicked people that discipled them.
0: I mean, first we prayed.
1: Yeah, yep. I was going to say.
0: We literally, when they were like 2 and 3, we are praying daily. I picked a day a week to fast. I still do 37 years later. I thought I'd do it for a couple months when our oldest was born. But part of that fast and part of that prayer was, would you bring men into their life And yeah, CJ has Frank. Frank is an attorney. He's still in CJ's

0: life. Wow. CJ's 37.
1: Yeah.
0: You know, and Ryan and Rob, I mean, these guys, I remember one day our youngest was in the basement with Rob. Rob was probably in his 30s at the time, maybe. Yeah. Probably early 30s.
1: Yeah.
0: You know, he's down there with Cody, our youngest, and about four or five other guys. And again, he's an answer to prayer. He's mentoring our son, just like you said. That's a positive influencer.
2: Yep.
0: You kept going in this sermon and you're like, okay, that wasn't just all of his strategy. That was just two of five. So give us some more.
2: The next one is to re-educate our kids. And so if you notice in Daniel chapter 1, King Nebuchadnezzar commissions Ashpenaz to teach these new Hebrew boys that have just been taken from their home and brought to Babylon to learn the language and the literature of the Babylonians. Mm. And I think that there's a really key insight here that we have to be aware that our kids are impressionable. Hmm. Our kids are constantly soaking up like sponges the information that's given to them. And so Daniel would have grown up in a Hebrew school where he was learning the language of the Torah, where he was studying the language of his people. And now as he's transferred into Babylon, they're going to teach him a new language. And in many ways, the goal is that this Babylonian language will permeate through his life and his home, and he won't teach his kids Hebrew. Mm. And two generations later, no one can read the Torah. Mm. And so I think we need to be aware that as parents especially, we have to be cued in and locked in on the educational framework that our kids are finding themselves in. There's an interesting research study that shows that children spend about 15,000 hours in formalized education from the time they're in kindergarten until they graduate high school. If a family goes to church 40 times a year, if a family checks their child into kids ministry or to youth ministry 40 times a year, that number is about 520 hours of Christian instruction that they're receiving
1: compared to
2: 15,000 hours of an educational framework that may be diametrically opposed to the values and to the worldview and to the matters of importance that a family might hold. And here's what is even more terrifying, I think. The Bureau of Labor and Statistics had a study where they identified that parents usually spend about 20 minutes a week paying attention to and engaged in the homework of their child. We've got to be aware and cognizant of where our kids are attending school, what the voices are in the life of our kids, and asking the question, what is the language that they're being taught, and what is the literature that they are reading? Mm. Because that will shape and form them in ways that either orient them towards receptivity to the good and beautiful truth of the good news of Jesus, or lead to a discouragement or a disconnection from those very things.
0: So what have you guys decided? Because I know a lot of parents are listening going, well, that's why I chose Christian school. That's why I chose homeschooling, which could be a great choice. But what if you don't choose that? Is that a good choice?
2: Yeah, well, I think that there are amazing parents that have their kids in public school, amazing parents that have their kids in a private Christian school, and amazing parents who choose to homeschool their kids as well. I think the real answer is not so much where do I send my child? The question is, how involved am I in their education?
1: You're saying we can't be passive.
2: Yeah, we cannot be passive in either situation.
1: Yeah.
2: I see some parents who kind of outsource the spiritual formation of their child to the private Christian school.
0: Or the church.
2: Or to the church.
0: Yeah.
2: When the reality is we've got to raise our hands and say, I am responsible for the education of my child. And we can use whatever resources are available to us or what works with our family dynamic to accomplish that. But the real question is, what kind of conversation are we having at the dining room table?
1: Right.
2: What kind of conversation are we having as we're driving to and from club practice? What trips are we taking as a family? What moments are we sharing where we're creating dynamics and spaces for our children to really get a picture of how good and how beautiful God is. Our kids are attending a private school, but Stacy and I are firm believers that when they come home, we're going to look at the curriculum, we're going to look at the things that they're learning. And there are times where we want to actually give our kids a different imagination for what it looks like to follow Jesus than what their school is providing. And we wouldn't know that unless we were involved. As parents, we must be active and engaged in the education of our kids and see this as a primary responsibility.
0: I mean, like what you just said, you used a good word,

0: call. It's the call of God on a Christian parent's life. This is what you're called to do. Take us to your dinner table. Have you had any conversations?
1: A ton of conversations. So we do some simple things at our home. The first thing we do is high-low. We sit around the table. Everybody shares their high for the day. Everybody shares their low for the day. And the rule at our table is when one person is speaking, no matter who it is, we all have to lean in and listen. And let me tell you, it is different when a 13-year-old is sharing their high and a 6-year-old has to listen to middle school girl drama. It's not something he's necessarily interested in, right? Or a 6-year-old who is still developing, you know, sentence structures and learning word economy, right? We can sit there for quite some time. But that creates, I think, the conditions for the other conversations that Stacy and I might have at bedtime. It's really daily research for us. How are our daughters doing? Mm. How are our boys handling that bully? Or are they the ones who are bullying? And it creates a moment for us later on in the evening to have a one-on-one conversation if we need to, or just to file that away so that when we're driving to school the next day or when we're doing a pickup, if we need to have a one-on-one conversation, we can with our kids. So we have like a built-in research kind of portal, if you will, that happens at the dining room table. I think a second thing that's really important for us is creating rhythms. So our family, we're significantly committed to the concept of Sabbath. We believe that God has called us to identify a window of time as a family where we stop working. This is actually a way that we remind ourselves and our kids are reminded that the world keeps on spinning and God is still in control even when we are at rest. We have some traditions around Sabbath that our kids lean into as well. So for us, that happens from Friday night till Saturday. Mm. We get home and we always have a feast. And it could be, the feast is we went to Chick-fil-A because mom and dad are tired, right? Yeah. Or the feast could be a meal that we've made and we share gratitude on Friday night. And so we're trying to create daily, weekly, and then annual opportunities and milestones for our kids that help supplement what we hope is the valuable influences in their life from their youth directors, their small group leaders, and as well as the school they attend.
0: Hey, Dave Wilson here to talk about the Love Like You Mean It marriage cruise that you got to be on with Ann and I. It's epic. 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
2: When you put your kids in a private school or even a Christian school, you assume that everything they're learning is great. Our kids have been both public and private. And so some of the conversations surprise me of some of the things they were, it could be something on legalism, like, hey, this is what happened at school today. And this teacher said this to me. And that may not be something that Dave and I, we're not legalistic people. And so we'd have a conversation about that. I think that's really wise because you just think, I know that when our kids were in Christian school, I became less active and participating in everything. I just assumed that it would be great.
0: Yeah.
2: And I think it's really important for you to do that no matter where your kids are. Even if they've been hanging out with their neighbor kids in the neighborhood all day. Like, that's really important. Like, hey, guys, what happened today? What'd you guys talk about? Those are just great conversations.
0: Yeah, I love your idea of Sabbath.
2: Me too.
0: I mean, I know that as a pastor, I preached it and often didn't do it, you know, and it's 10 commandments.
2: And you couldn't do Sunday. Yeah. We couldn't.
0: Yeah. So you did Friday night, Saturday, and we went to Israel and sat with Jewish families through Shabbat, and it was powerful.
2: Oh, yeah.
0: And we rushed back to the States like, we're doing that. You have to be intentional or you're not going to stop. You're just going to run from one to the next. And wise families say, nope, I'm not going to get caught up in that whirlwind, right?
1: Yeah. And let me encourage families here when it comes to Sabbath, because I think we can hear a 24-hour window where like that's not possible. And I think that the key is start with what you can start with. Mm. Our weekends are not hanging out at home on Saturday, twiddling our thumbs, and I don't have an acoustic guitar, like singing worship songs. You know, like, that's not our reality. But we've asked the question, what can we do? Mm. And let's start with what we can do. And so our kids know Friday night,

0: Nobody's going out. We're at home together. And that is Sabbath dinner. And we might invite some friends in to join in with us. But I would just encourage parents, if 24 hours seems like an impossibility, don't punt on Sabbath. Do what you can in the season that you're in and trust that God will fill the gaps.
1: Yeah, that's big.
2: It was big for us when our kids were in middle school and high school. They're in so many sports. We just weren't eating together because of their practices. So we ended up for a time, we had dinner at 9 o'clock. That sounds insane, but they had snacks along the way. It was the only time with high schoolers we could gather. And it was sweet because it was great catch up for all of us.
1: All right, let's go back to the book of Daniel.
0: So the next step after we look at the education element is that the enemy's desire is to keep us dependent and comfortable. So if you look at Daniel chapter 1, Ashpenaz is told to gather the influencers, to re-educate them, and then to feed them from the king's table. Now, a cursory reading of this, and we don't think much of it, but it is actually incredibly strategic by Nebuchadnezzar, because if he can get these Hebrew boys to eat from his table, that means that they're going to get some really good food, right? The rest of their community, they're not in that position. The rest of their community, they're looking for scraps in the streets, but these boys are enjoying a medium rare ribeye every single night. And what can oftentimes happen when we think about faith being undermined in the life of our kids, and really even in our own lives, right? Because this isn't just a strategy for kids. It's a strategy for all of us, is that when we become more connected in love with the world that we're in, as opposed to the kingdom that we belong to, when our eyes are more focused on what's in front of us instead of eternity, we begin to compromise. And the king knew that. The king knew if he could get these Hebrew boys to fall in love with Babylon, then they would fall out of love with their creator, their maker, and their people. And so I think the encouragement for all of us is to ask this critical question: am I living a life that would inspire my kids to believe that there is more to this life than this life? Are they seeing me live with extravagant generosity? Do they believe that mom and dad are more concerned about eternity than they are what happens this weekend? And I think that when we take an inventory of our life, it can be a lot easier to fall in love with the king's table than it is to fall in love with the King of Kings, who invites us to an eternal table that oftentimes involves suffering, oftentimes involves sacrifice, oftentimes involves doing the right thing instead of the easy thing. But our kids are watching. And I think it's an important reminder for all of us that that our kids take their cues from us when it comes to how important God really is.
2: I loved your C.S. Lewis quote that says, "Prosperity knits a man to this world." You think that's true?
0: Oh, absolutely.
2: Yeah.
0: And I think Hebrews 13 reminds us that we're not of this world, right? That we belong to an eternal king. And yeah, I think that the continual evaluation that we have to take on, especially in the West, especially in North America, is we have to ask this real critical question. Am I excited about the fact that Jesus is coming back? Do I want him to come back? Is eternity really where my heart is longing for? Do I wake up thinking about eternity, or do I wake up thinking about the comfort that I can find in a moment?
1: Now, what's that look like in your home?
0: Things like Sabbath, again, are core, because I am indexed towards working hard. My wife is the same way. And so for us, making these choices that disrupt our lives to remind us that this life is not the most important life or the only life is really, really essential. I'd say the second thing that we love to do with our kids that's been really, really helpful is, this is going to sound kind of weird, but we take them to old churches when we travel. And we just recently went on a trip with our son, and old churches have cemeteries around them. We don't have those, you know, in most churches nowadays, but those cemeteries remind us of the brevity of life, right? The temporality of all of it. And we end up talking a lot about heaven and eternity with our kids. Another thing that we do that I think is really important for families as well is to get our kids around people that are older on in life who are thinking about death because it seems more apparent. Normalizing those interactions, having our kids spend time with their great grandparents and taking them on trips to spend time with them, it creates the kind of environment and culture, I think, where our kids are open to realizing that heaven isn't just a concept or idea, but it's a destination. And when we talk about that, it creates some opportunities for us to think about what we do have in life and what God has called us to steward and how we can be generous with those things, because there are more important things than the shoes that are on our feet or the outfit that we're wearing. Although those things are important and valuable, they're not the most valuable.
2: I'm kind of amazed. I mean, I'm thinking about these young men. How old do you think they were? What was your guess?
0: Yeah, so they were teenagers, right? So probably 13, 14, 13 to 17, somewhere in that range.
2: So I'm thinking of my own three young teenagers, and they're presented a banquet, a feast. Every night they're presented this, and they didn't eat it. It's pretty remarkable that they didn't.
0: It is remarkable. And I think that there's a key principle here, and that principle is, are we willing to say no to good things so that we can say yes to greater things?
1: And that'll preach.
0: Do we create conditions where our kids are seeing us do that?
2: That's the key, I think.
0: That's a key element.
1: Yeah, and I think one of the things that we try to do, and we even took our name Wilson and said, what are the values, you know, acrostic? And the W was work hard. Mm-hmm. And one of the things we tried to do is, if you want nice things, you'll work for them. Like, I would say this from the stage sometimes on Sundays in a sermon, like, if you've got daughters or sons in your house, don't hire a lawn company. You've got a lawn company. Get them out there to mow the yard. And I'd have parents come up and be like, dude, quit doing that. We just do a lawn company. I'm like, you're not teaching. So, I mean, our boys, and I'm not saying every family should do this, but part of that good things come when you work hard is two of our sons were concrete workers in high school and roofers.
0: Yeah.
1: They worked on roofs. And we had parents say, do you realize how dangerous that is? They came home exhausted, dirty, and we're like, this is part of the future plan. It's a bigger vision to say, we want children that know how to work hard to get, if you want nice things, work. It shouldn't be handed to you, right? You didn't even hand your daughter a phone.
0: No. And there's kind of a running comment in our home. This is mom and dad's money, not yours.
1: Yeah.
0: And I think it's an important thing, right? For our kids to recognize, hey, you're invited to enjoy these good things, but you're not entitled to these good things.
1: Yeah, that's good.
0: And we want our kids to see us sacrificially be generous. And so one thing that we do is I actually do my tax returns with my daughter, my two oldest daughters, every year. And at the end of the year, when we're finalizing our end of year giving, I have my two oldest sit with me so they know how much money mom and dad gives away, because I want them to see that we say no to things we could have because we want to invest in kingdom work that is eternal and that matters more. Because eternally minded people don't happen by accident. It happens by intention.
1: I remember when one of our sons, I don't remember which one, was in high school, I showed him, here's the check I write for the house every month, a mortgage. Here's the check I write. Again, back then, writing checks.
0: Right, yeah.
1: Check for mortgage, check to God. And I said, I always want the check to God to be bigger than this, because this is a very sizable investment, a house. Mm-hmm. And I remember he looked and said, are you crazy? Because he now had an understanding of money and thousands of dollars. And was like, that is nuts, Dad. I'm like, that's what matters. Your heart is where your treasure is, and this represents that. Another great conversation with Colin, talking about next generation faith. You want more about him, just go to the link in the show notes at familylifetoday.com. And I tell you what, I think there's a pretty good book out there that helps parents raise their kids to follow Jesus.
2: No Perfect Parents?
1: It's our book. It came out a couple years ago. But if you'd like to get that and walk through the four different seasons of raising kids to become adults who fall in love with Jesus, at least that's our hope. Yeah. You can get it at familylifetoday.com. Just click on the link in the show notes.
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3: 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Hey, my name's Kim. This is Faith Radio. I've been there too. You want the people that you love to know the love of God. And you share your faith And sometimes they seem interested. 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

0: 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It's going to give you some resources designed for somebody who is curious about Jesus. 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
3: Now to Him who is able to do far more abundantly than all we ask or think, according to the power at work within us, to Him be glory in the church and in Christ Jesus throughout all generations, forever and ever. Amen. Ephesians 3:20-21. This is Breakthrough Scripture. I'm Christina Hannon. These verses remind us that God is never limited by our prayers. We can only ask for what we can see or imagine, but God sees far beyond that, and He's able to do immeasurably more. And I know that's true because His power is already at work in us, in giving us new life and full forgiveness and a place in His kingdom forever. That is abundantly more. Would you pray with me? Father, all glory to You forever and ever. To You and to Your Son and to Your Holy Spirit, all glory is Yours. You are able to do more than we can ask or imagine. Your power has no limits. Your wisdom is beyond our understanding, and we worship You. Father, forgive us for the ways that we doubt Your power or we measure Your work by what we can see. You are always doing more than we can see, and we thank You for that because Your plans are good. Father, strengthen our faith and keep our eyes fixed on Your greatness and not on our own limitations. It's in Jesus' name we pray. Amen. Thank you for joining me today. Until next time, keep delighting in God and seeking His face.
4: 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Everything I think, say, do. I'm giving up and giving You full control. Help me experience You in the most real ways. 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Show me where to walk, for I give myself to You. Teach me to do Your will, for You are my God. May Your gracious Spirit lead me forward on firm footing. Growing your faith with Psalm 143, verses 8 and 10.
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1: I stood at the altar with a beautiful woman named Kim on a day that would change my life. But in full disclosure, I had no clue. I had no clue the woman I was about to marry. We hadn't rushed into the wedding or anything. We had dated for almost 4 years, I think over 1,300 days together. But looking back, I had no clue who she was. And to be honest, I had no clue really who I was. We knew that we were already united in faith and we were about to make a vow to be united as a family, but I had no idea how unique we were as people. She said, I could share it today. She gave me her full permission to tell you just how unique we are as a husband and wife. I see, my wife is one of those beautifully productive women who conquers our family's world one to-do list at a time. Do you know anyone like this? I mean, my wife has a to-do list on the table sitting next to her to-do list, which is alongside a third to-do list. And number four on that to-do list says, make a new to-do list. Do you know anyone like this? She has a set of color-coordinated pens that match up with each member of the family. She is so ridiculously organized and structured and productive. She does so much for me and for our kids, for our friends. I have no clue how she does it. On an average day, my wife wakes up at 4 a.m. She runs 4 miles with some friends, even if it's 4 degrees below zero. She comes home, makes a cup of coffee. She reads her Bible. She prays for our family. She gets in the shower. She puts on makeup. She gets dressed. She gets the kids ready for school. She looks beautiful by the time I stumble into the bathroom looking like I escaped from the set of The Walking Dead. All right, we're very, very different people. I don't know how she does it, but she does. But there's some things that I do really well that she doesn't, like talking. My wife is amazing with 3- and 4-year-olds that she teaches for her job, but around adults, it's pretty difficult. Ask her to be a greeter, to stand up here under the lights with a microphone, and she would visibly sweat and panic. But I feel like I was made for that. When I was a kid back in high school, I used to host talent shows. At college, it was my job to be a male cheerleader, which at my college didn't mean doing stunts. It meant making up stupid skits to entertain the crowds before the basketball team came back out. And if I could preach not just to 300, but to 3,000, to 30,000, I wouldn't be nervous about it. I would be excited because that was what I was born to do, to talk. And we share one last name and we live in one house and we sleep in one bed. We're united in so many ways and yet so unique. And all of you are. It doesn't matter how much you have in common with the people sitting next to you. If you came with your best friend, your kids, your boyfriend, your girlfriend, or you're sitting next to perfect strangers, the person next to you is ridiculously unique. And we might be in one united place in one church on one night. We might even share one faith, one salvation, one cross, one Jesus. But that doesn't stop the fact that you are very, very different. You're very, very unique. And I want to prove it to you. All right, I'm about to describe a certain kind of person. And if you are that kind of person, I want you to raise your hand nice and high and to embrace it. And if that kind of person is sitting next to you, I just want you to, do one of these and just point at them, okay? All right, so raise your hand or point at a person that you know that is very, very type A, organized, structured, box-checking to-do list. Anyone know someone like that? Yeah, that's me. Raise your hand or point to someone that you know that leaves their shoes in the middle of the kitchen and that any... Oh, now it just got really interesting, didn't it? All right, point at someone that loves to be the center of attention, that doesn't mind talking, being on stage. All right, point to someone that's pretty quiet, introverted, behind the scenes. Point at someone who loves to make impulsive decisions. They just want to get things done. They have a bias for action and moving forward. They don't want another meeting, another discussion. All right, now raise your hand if you're that person at Walmart who price checks the two different kinds of spaghetti sauce before you make a serious commitment like that. Yes. It's interesting, isn't it? We laugh because we came with these people. we know them. They're our friends, our spouses, our kids, our brothers, our sisters in the faith. But we're so unique. And the question for you is, why is that? How did we end up so different? You see, if you know the answer to that question, it's a game changer. I feel like I went through so many years of marriage, so many decades of life without really understanding who I was and who they were. And unless you know who you are and who she is and who he is and who they are, you will have no clue what to expect of yourself or of others. If you forget the answer to the why are we different question, you're going to be frustrated with people and you're going to want to change people and they're going to be frustrated with you. Or you're going to feel insecure and unworthy and jealous and envious. If you forget the answer to the question, everything falls apart because people by nature are different. But if you remember the answer, then there's not just unity, but there's harmony and there's appreciation and there's gratitude and there's humility and there's confidence. In fact, this question, why are we so unique, is so important to God that he wrote down the answer in four different spots in the Bible. And so whenever you notice that you're unique, when people are different and it's messing with your heart, there's one of four places I want you to turn in the scriptures. And if you're taking notes in your program today, I want you to write these down so they really get embedded deeply into your mind. Those four sections are two chapter 12s and two chapter 4s. So in Romans chapter 12, in 1 Corinthians 12, in Ephesians 4, and 1 Peter chapter 4, God is going to give us his answer why you and I and him and her and them are all so, so unique. Let's jump into the first scripture for today, and we'll start in 1 Corinthians chapter 12. Here the Apostle Paul is writing to some of his friends, Christian friends, about 2,000 years ago, and he says this. Just as a body, though one, has many parts, but all its many parts form one body, so it is with Christ. Even so, the body is not made up out of one part, but of many. Which makes sense, huh? You don't have to know a ton about the Bible. You have one body, and you have different parts. You have one face, but you have lots of features. And I think we'd all agree that's a pretty good thing. Right? Imagine if you love your eyes and you thought they were so amazing that you replaced your nose with another eyeball and you popped off your ears and you put two more eyes on the side of your head and you took out your teeth and put little bitty eyes. Like, we would not let you work with the children. Okay. That's, that'd be terrifying. Instead, no matter how wonderful your eyes are, we're so grateful that our one body has many parts. In fact, this idea is so important that when the Apostle Paul writes this one chapter, 1 Corinthians 12, he uses the word part 13 different times. He wants his friends to know different parts, you're different parts, you're different parts, you're different parts. You're united in faith, but you're different parts. You're united in Jesus, but you're so, so unique. And then he writes a letter to the Christians at Rome, and he uses the exact same picture, and he gives the exact same message. Look at Romans chapter 12. Paul says, just as each of us has one body with many members, and these members do not all have the same function, so in Christ, we, though many, form one body, and each member belongs to all the others. We have different gifts according to the grace given to each of us. It's the same analogy, right? There's one body, but there are different parts, different members, different functions, different gifts according to the grace that God gave to each of us.
2: 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And thank you for impacting more lives with God's Word. 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
1: me, this is the perfect analogy.

0: And even though I grew up hearing these scriptures and reading these chapters, I don't think I really got it until I thought deeply about my face. Because everything you need to know to avoid insecurity and a feeling of worthlessness and pride and jealousy and quick frustration is found in your nose. All right, so do me a favor, play along with me for a second. I want you to take your hand. I want you to touch your nose. I want you to feel it. All right. I want you to put your finger under your nose and smell it. Hopefully you wash your hands after you use the bathroom. You smell that? All right. I want you to look at a person who's sitting next to you. I want you to look at their nose. Examine it very closely. Look to the other side. All right. Now, let me ask you three questions about that experience. Number one, where did your nose come from? Did you stop at the nose depot, like on the way to church? Did you really work hard for it to earn that nose? We'd say no. I just have it. I came out of the womb with a nose. Okay, question two, how did your nose get so talented at smelling? I mean, it dominates the eyes and the ears in the smell test. How did that happen? Did your nose train like an Olympian? And the answer is no. It's just always been good at smelling. I didn't really have to work on it. Question three, here's the important one. Do you expect your nose to be well-rounded? Ever get frustrated with your nose that it's not better at hearing? Do you ever try to change your nose and make it better at seeing? Do you have a nose job to change the nose's job? And you'd say, no. Like, that's not the point. The nose's job is to do the one thing and to do it well. The parts of your face don't compete and compare. They complement and they complete. Which is so obvious when you think about your face, but it's not so obvious when you look in the mirror, right? When you notice the differences between you and your sister and your younger brother and your boyfriend, your girlfriend, your son, your daughter, your best friend, your classmate, your teammate, then all those truths just go out the window and we forget. But the Apostle Paul is saying, no. This is how it is with Christ. You are a certain way because God made you that way. And there are certain things about you that are so strong and so natural. You didn't have to train for it. You didn't have to increase your skills. You just do it better than the rest of us by nature. And God's not expecting you to be like him or to be like her or to think like them or to communicate like him. God made you a certain way, like he made your nose a certain way. It doesn't have all the jobs. It has this job. That's such a huge idea. And before I drive that home, let's jump to the other two chapter fours. And you're going to see this is all over the Bible. So in Ephesians chapter 4, the Apostle Paul says, there is one body. There's that same analogy, huh? And one spirit, just as you were called to one hope when you were called, one Lord, one faith, one baptism, one God and Father of all, who is over all and through all and in all, but, there's a huge word, but to each one of us, grace has been given as Christ apportioned it. So much in common. We are one in so many ways, but to each one of us, to each one of you, there is grace. There are certain gifts that have been given, not as you decided, but as Jesus Christ decided. And the Apostle Peter agrees with Paul in his letter, 1 Peter chapter 4. He says, really simply, each of you should use whatever gift you have received to serve others as faithful stewards of God's grace in its various forms. When God wants to give grace, when he wants to bless the world with love, how does he do it? In one form? No, in various forms, in people that are a lot like me and my wife and my daughters and you and your friends and our brothers and our sisters in the faith. So put all four of these sections of scripture together and what do you got? We got the big idea for today if you're taking notes. The big idea is that God made you unique. I think I made up that word. God made you unique. He didn't mass produce the impressive people that you look up to. No, he decided to make you. And Jesus helped to create the world. He could create anything, including a cloning machine, but he didn't want to clone you. He wanted to make them. And so God makes everyone in his church, you and him and her, unique. So here is the billion-dollar church question. What makes you unique? What do you bring to your family that your mom doesn't and your sister can't? What do you bring to your church family that I never will and neither will they? How has God made you as a unique part with unique strengths that none of the rest of us have? That's a question I ask to almost everyone who wants to join our church. We talk about spiritual gifts and I ask them, what's your part? And you know what 9 out of 10 people tell me? I have no clue. Think about that. They've spent their whole lives with themselves. And they don't know who they are. And that's not surprising. Benjamin Franklin, you know, the great figure from American history, he once said there are three things that are extremely hard: steel, diamond, and to know oneself. It's kind of like the actual sound of your own voice. Have you ever heard yourself on like a voicemail, an answering machine? And you're like, who's that? And everyone else says, well, that's you. like you hear your voice every time you speak, and yet you don't really know it. So if you can't answer the question, I don't blame you. What makes you unique? What form of God's grace did God give when he made you? Now, I'm not sure if I grasped the answer to that question until I stumbled upon this. Ever heard of it? This little book called StrengthsFinders 2.0. Decades ago, there was this guy, this psychologist named Donald Clifton, and he came up with this personality test to show how unique people are. And I got to tell you, I'm not sure if there is a book that's transformed my parenting, my marriage, and my ministry quite like this one, besides the Bible, of course. Now, there's flaws in this book. Just so you know, I'm not giving it my wholesale approval. This didn't float down from heaven. Some guy created it. And with every personality test, not everything is exactly accurate and correct. But I don't think I really grasped what part of the body I was until I read this book. In his analysis, Clifton came up with this exam. And he found 34 different themes or strengths, as he called them. And if you take the exam, it'll give you your top five. And here's what I love about this test. But do you know the odds of another human being having your top six strengths in the same order? The odds are 1 in 7 billion. Put all 34 strengths in order, sprinkle in all the experiences that you've had in life, and I can guarantee there is no one like you sitting in this room tonight. There's no one like you in your family. There's no one like you in our church. There's no one like you in your neighborhood. God made you ridiculously unique. Now, let me give you just a little glimpse of how helpful this was to me. I'm going to show you my top five strengths finders. They're input, learner, competition, discipline, and focus. All right, here's what that means. Input means I love the input of information. All I do all day long is listen to podcasts. I love it. I love books. I love gathering stories. I love learning about people. And you combine number one with number two, learner means I love learning about people and how I can help them when I speak.
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0: Is the God of the Old Testament disturbingly angry? Recently, I said that you could ask me anything, and one of you reached out with this question, quote, Pastor Mike, the biggest thing that's troubling me right now is that I'm feeling God's wrath rather than his love. It's hard to understand that the Old Testament is the same religion as the New Testament. To me, the Old Testament God is fearful. Now we talk about loving our enemies and doing good to them instead of murdering every single one of them. My faith is really faltering trying to understand this at all. Is God still angry? I remember one of my best friends from high school, after school when I was studying to become a pastor, said the same thing to me. He struggled with the Bible because he would open its first pages, he would start to read the Old Testament and just see things that disturbed him. You know what, page 6 of the Bible, Genesis chapter 6, there's a flood that destroys all humanity except for 8 people. 10 pages later, you get to Sodom and Gomorrah, and there's fire and brimstone raining down from heaven, from God himself, to crush these immoral and wicked people. In the Exodus, God brings these plagues upon Egypt, even kills their firstborn children, story after story after story. And you read this and think, wow, this does not seem like God is love, or love your enemy as much as you love your friends, or turn the other cheek. Is the Old Testament God some sort of inferior, lesser, and not to be worshiped or admired kind of God? Here's my answer. The God of the Bible is the same yesterday and today and forever. The Jesus who came down from heaven is God, and he is the exact same God. He has that exact same character as the God we read about in Genesis, Exodus, and through the rest of the Old Testament. Which makes you say, well, wait, hold up. How does that all fit together? And here's my answer. Because the true God of both the Old and the New Testament, the God of Genesis and the God that we meet in Jesus, hates sin more than we like to believe and loves sinners more than we could ever comprehend. I propose to you that you will never understand what God is actually like You'll never be able to read the Bible from cover to cover unless you grasp these two essential truths, that the way that God sees sin is a billion times more serious than you do. And the way that God feels about sinners because of the work of Christ is so unbelievably gracious, your logical brain will never wrap itself around the kindness and compassion of God. I mean, you see it in both the Old and New Testament that God hates sin. I quoted some Old Testament stories, but there are plenty of New Testament ones as well. We see the anger of Jesus when he flips tables and in Matthew chapter 23 calls his religious enemies hypocrites and snakes and a brood of vipers. We read to the end of the New Testament and in the book of Revelation, Jesus shows up, our loving, compassionate Jesus, with a sharpened sword to strike down the devil and his enemies. There is a lake of burning fire because God hates sin, and that's where the wicked will go. You and I, because we're human, we get so used to sin. I mean, a lack of compassion is common. People boasting about their achievements is common. People being sexually immoral or just plain self-absorbed is so common. We're used to corruption. We're used to greed. We're used to couples squabbling and family. We're so used to sin that it doesn't bother us. Can you imagine being God though? Being absolutely holy and perfect. Can you imagine loving love as much as the God of love does? Then even the smallest sin would bother you in unbelievable ways. How do we explain the anger of God over sin? It's because he's so loving. It's because he can't put up with it. It's because the God who says that we should love each other is dead serious about that commandment. That is the message we find in the heart of God in both Old Testament and New. And in both of the Testaments, we find a God of unbelievable grace. The Lord, the gracious and compassionate God, abounding in love, the Old Testament said. But God demonstrates his love for us like this, the New Testament says, while we were still sinners, Christ died for us. We see the love and compassion of God when Abraham and David and so many Old Testament people sin in scandalous ways. But instead of the flood and the fire and the brimstone, God comes with another chance and most importantly, with his forgiveness and his grace. And we see it in Jesus too. Sinners like Peter and James, some of the Pharisees, the woman caught in the act of adultery, he treats them better than we can ever imagine. Friend, I guess what I'm trying to say to you is that Christianity is built on these two simple truths, that sin is worse than you think and God's love is better than you believed. The Apostle Paul gets to all this at the end of the book of Romans, chapter 6, verse 23. He says, the wages of sin is death. What do you earn for sinning? Not just the big sins, but the wages of any sin is death. It's separation from God. It is hell. Don't minimize that. Don't criticize God. Like, you know sin better than he does. Humble yourself enough to believe it, that if you have sinned, you deserve to be separated from God forever. That is what he says. But thank God the passage isn't over. The wages of sin is death, comma, but the gift of God is eternal life in Christ Jesus, our Lord. I deserve death for my sins, but God gave me this gift, his son, Jesus. Whatever sins you've committed, you deserve separation from God. But instead of giving you what you deserved, he responded with grace and sent his one and only son down from heaven. Believe in that gift and you will have eternal life. God doesn't change. The Old Testament and New Testament is the same God. It's one book that comes from the same author. And it comes from this amazing heart that doesn't want you to forget two things. Sin is worse than you think, but God's grace and love are better than you ever believed.
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0: 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She has more empathy than 1,000 people put together. And she's the sweetest, kindest, most selfless little kid.

0: Would I want a more focused, organized kid and give up that heart? Not in 1,000 years. No one's every part. We gotta help each other. We gotta bear with one another in love. We have to be patient and thank God for the people that God made them to be.
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0: 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I've got a new attitude.
1: Romans chapter 12, beginning at verse 1, Paul says, "Therefore, I urge you, brothers, in view of God's mercy, to offer your bodies as living sacrifices, holy and pleasing to God. This is your spiritual act of worship. Do not conform any longer to the pattern of this world, but be transformed by the renewing of your mind. Then you will be able to test and approve what God's will is, his good, pleasing, and perfect will." We have been looking at the fact that God has promised us in this passage that if we will no longer conform to the pattern of this world, that he will in fact do a work in our lives that will be transforming. He said, don't conform any longer to the pattern of this world. J.B. Phillips' translation says, don't let the world squeeze you into its mold. But instead, Paul says, be transformed by the renewing of your mind. That's what God has promised us. He has promised that if we're in Christ, he'll make us new creations. And we've understood that that means new in kind. God wants to make some areas of your life and mine so new that we hardly recognize ourselves in that area of living. God wants to take you from where you've always been to a place you've never been in him, where he transforms us. And we're seeing that the key to that transformation, Paul said, is the renewing of our minds. What are some of the areas in which God wants to renew and transform us? Well, one key area is in challenged and broken relationships. And in the last message, we were looking at the fact that God wants to take us, despite challenges in relationships, to another place. So we've seen that the Lord says, I want you to put down your weapons and stop feuding with some of the people in your life. And we looked at Philippians chapter 4, where Paul called the names of two ladies in the church, Euodia and Syntyche. And he said, tell those sisters to stop fighting and to agree with one another. They're disrupting the flow of fellowship in the body, and tell them to get on the same page. And we've learned from that. Some of us just need to decide. There's some skirmishes in our lives. There's some ways we've been hassling with somebody, whether it's a family member or a coworker or somebody in your community, your kids, your parents, whoever it is. You need to quit fighting with them. Life is too short for some of the stuff that we have going on. At a certain point, you got to end the little skirmish. Tell them you win. Listen, I'm not going to hassle with you anymore. Okay, we'll do it your way. It's no big deal. And just decide it's over. Then we said there are some issues that run deeper. And in 2 Timothy chapter 4, Paul lets us know that there are some issues that run deeper. And he gives us a wonderful example as to how to deal with those. So in the last service, we were looking at the fact that Paul helps us understand, what do you do with a category of people in your life that I call deserters? Paul said in 2 Timothy chapter 4, he said, listen, Timothy, I want you to come to me quickly. I'm in jail. I'm soon going to be executed, but I want you to come to me quickly. He said, for Demas, having loved this present world, has deserted me. And we talked in the last service about, what do you do when people desert you? What do you do when you've been counting on folks and they up and leave your life? There are some challenges relationally that run deep, and you really have to know how to deal with them. And thankfully, we have precepts and principles in God's word to help us with that. So in the last message, we talked about, what do you do when people desert you? The first thing we said is, you gotta face it. Don't live in denial. Let denials remain a river in Northern Africa. Don't live in denial. When folk have deserted you, you gotta have the courage to face it. You gotta look it square in the face, and you gotta call it what it is.

0: is, they have deserted me. Paul said, that boy, I could count on him at earlier stages in my ministry. He said, Timothy, but he has deserted me now. You got to be willing to face it. You know, there are a lot of people who don't want to face the ugly truths in their lives. But we said, you cannot change what you will not confront. God wants to transform you. He wants you to get past that point of desertion and abandonment. But first, you got to take a look at it. Don't be like my friend Gail. When we were growing up, she was deathly afraid of dogs. And one day, a group of us young folk were walking down the street, and she saw a loose dog coming our way, and she was terrified. She froze in her tracks, screamed, and closed her eyes. Well, the dog didn't care anything about us. Dog went on about his business, and we assured Gail the dog is past. And when she had the courage to open back up her eyes, one of the young folks said, Gail, why did you close your eyes? She said, I didn't want the dog to see me. Let me tell you something. Some of us are living that way right now. But you need to look the dog of desertion in the face. And you need to face it. You cannot experience the transforming power of God until you face it. Secondly, we said, if necessary, grieve it. And I took a lot of time and talked about the importance of grieving losses in our lives. You can't get the transformation God has for you until you own it. Don't try to be so super spiritual that you don't feel anything. If you didn't need tear ducts, God wouldn't have given you any. There are times you need to cry. There are times you need to work it out. You need to give voice to your pain. And we went into detail about that. And then the third point we covered is that you must forgive your deserter in your heart. In your heart. Now, they've deserted you, so there's going to be no reconciliation. They're going on about their life. They have made their decision to not be true to you, not live up to their friendship or their obligation to you, whether it was a spouse or a good friend or whoever it is who has walked away from you. We're not talking about them acknowledging their wrong and coming back and asking for forgiveness. When a person asks for forgiveness, the Bible commands us to extend it to them. But what do you do when a person has wronged you and they will not acknowledge the wrong? God doesn't leave us bound, so what he tells us to do is to forgive them in our heart. Paul said in 2 Timothy chapter 4, verse 16, he said, after he talked about the fact that some people at his first defense, no one, he said, came to be with me, all of them deserted me. And then he said, may it not be held against them. And that's forgiving in your heart. And I talked in the last message about the importance of forgiving people in your heart, because you can't move on until you have placed them in the Lord's hands and said, God, I'm just going to move on and believe you for greater things. So we know now, according to the word, how to deal with our deserters. You face it, you grieve it, you forgive them in your heart. And then one more point I want to pick up here and let you know, and that is you pursue God for the strength to move on. After you have done the work of facing it, after you have done the work of grieving, after you have done the work of forgiving in your heart, now you're in a position to believe God and to pursue God for the strength to move on. What that means is many times you have to pursue God until he heals your broken heart. Because, you know, folk can break your heart. And that heartbreak can be devastating until it heals. So what you have to do is say, God, now I've obeyed your word. You commanded me to release them into your hands, but I'm still left with this pain. And there's somebody who can tell you and testify that if you will do what God tells you to do, he is as capable of healing your broken heart as he is of healing any part of your body. And so you got to pursue God and say, you know what? This person may have deserted me, but they are not going to get to write the last chapter in my life. and I'm going to pursue God for the strength to move on. I want somebody to make up in your mind that whoever deserted you, whoever walked away from you, is not so important that they can define the rest of your life. Do not give them that much power. Do not give them that much authority that just because they're gone, your life is over. Don't sit in the house of your life singing sad songs. Don't give them that much power. You got to pursue God. You know why? Because God said, I'm up to something in your life, and I'm going to take this difficult chapter. I'm going to flip the script. I'm going to begin to write a new chapter. It will not ignore your past, but it will be built on the pain of your past. And God will build a wonderful story in your life on the pain of your past.
1: 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God has a plan for your future, one that often comes by way of your past. Let's get you back to the rest of today's message. I've got a new attitude.
0: I want somebody to make up in your mind, I'm going to pursue God for the strength to move on. I'm not going to sit here. I'm not going to act like my life is over. Don't be like some people I know who the moment someone deserted them, for all practical purposes, they stopped living. And they're still existing physically, but I know people whose lives are frozen in time to a moment when someone wronged them, someone deserted them. Let me tell you something. God has plans for you. And he wasn't counting on them hanging around in order to fulfill his will for you. The Bible says God makes all things work together for good. Not just the good things, not just when people treat you right. God will take the mess and turn it into a message. God will take what they put you through, and he will build the story of his power and his transformation in your life on top of what they put you through. God is able to get you where he's taking you. The fact that they wronged you must not be denied. Yes, they wronged you. Yes, it did feel like a handicap for a while. Yes, it made you feel horrible for a while. Yes, it got you off the path of right thinking for a while. But God is able to take you from where you are to where he wants you to be. Listen, don't ever forget, God has the original navigation system. The original navigation system. I told you many times, when I got my first car with a navigation system, I was into something. Because I was tired of people giving me bad directions. All right, now, Pastor, let me tell you how to get there. Now, you're going to go down this street and you're going to see, I think it's a gas station. I got sick of all of that. And finally, I had a navigation system in the car. And the first time I got a car with one of those, and they told me, Pastor, all you need is the directions, the address. You don't need directions. You just need the address. I said, oh, that's wonderful. So when people would invite me somewhere, I have an appointment somewhere, I'd say, give me the address. They say, let me tell you how to get it. No, no, no, don't tell me how to get there. Just give me the address, please. They give me the address, and I learned to put it into the thing and push the guidance button. And this lady started talking to me. And I found out that if you listen to her, and then if you look at the map on the screen, the map would confirm what the lady was saying. And I learned that when you walk with God, God, through the Holy Spirit, is the voice. And the Word of God, the Bible, is the map. And you got to learn that God knows how to get you to the destination, to the destiny that he has for your life. God already put in the destiny for your life. And now he's guiding you from where you are to where he said he was going to take you. Now, the problem is sometimes while driving, and I discovered this when I first got a navigation system, sometimes while driving, we get sidetracked. Either the music's too loud or you're thinking about something and you're not paying attention to the voice and the map. And listen, when somebody has deserted you, sometimes they can get your mind off of the voice of the Holy Spirit and the map of the Word. And you spend a little season somewhere out in a desert, in a wilderness, feeling sorry for yourself. And sometimes you feel like Elijah, Lord, just come take me home. I'm sick of this world. I'm ready to get out of here. But God said, no, no, I'm not ready to get you yet. I'm going to show you that I can get you from the wilderness to where I've destined you to be. And I'm talking to somebody who's in a wilderness right now, trying to figure out, is there anything worth living for? And the Lord made me stop by to tell you, He has a plan for you. He has already put in the destination. You're sitting in the wilderness. You're sitting on the side of the road, feeling bad, feeling like there's no hope because some joker left you. And I want to let you know, I discovered when I got my first Navi that every now and then I didn't follow direction for a little season. I was preoccupied with my music or something, and I didn't listen to where they told me to go. I remember the first time that happened to me, and I remember saying to myself, you know what? I haven't heard that lady in a little while. And something just hit me. Are you sure you're on the right road? And I looked down at the map. And I saw on the screen the word recalculating. And I found out what the system was doing is saying he is somewhere he has no business being. But we are still committed to getting him from where he is to that destination that was put in the system. And so it was recalculating, okay, based on where he is now, how do we get him back on the right road? And in a moment after recalculating, the lady said, at the next light, turn left. Oh, that's the way God wants to do somebody right now. God is saying to you, I know where you are. I know you're feeling hopeless. I know you're feeling messed up. I know you're wondering whether it's worth it, but God is saying, come on and follow me. I know the plans I have for you. They're plans to do you good and not harm. They're plans to give you a hope and a future. And the Lord is saying, just turn when I say turn. When I move, you move just like that. Hallelujah. Glory to God. Some of y'all don't know what I just said, but don't worry about it. It's all good. We all right. God wants you to move with him. He hasn't thrown you away just because your heart's been broken. He hasn't thrown you away because somebody didn't cooperate and do what they should have done in your life. God says, I can still get you to where I've destined you to be. And so you got to pursue God for the strength to move on. You got to say, Lord, I'm getting on the program with you. It's time for somebody to stop ignoring the voice and stop ignoring the map. You've gotten upset and you've thrown your Bible down and what have you. But listen, God is saying, come on, I'm ready to get you moving again. No need of sitting on the side of the road letting life pass you by. It's time to engage. Put this thing in drive. And believe me, I know it feels tough, but if you'll release it into my hands, I can heal your broken heart and I can cause you to move on and experience my glory and my goodness. So the Lord is up to something in your life. You got to decide you're going to pursue him. You got to be like the psalmist who said in Psalm 3 and verse 3, but thou, O Lord, art a shield for me. You're the glory and you're the lifter of my head. You got to make up in your mind, I'm going to let God lift my head back up. It's been down a while. I've been heavy a while. I've been going through. But God, I'm tired of this. Sometimes you got to get sick of where you are. And you got to say, Lord, I'm tired of this. I'm tired of being down. I'm tired of feeling sad and pitiful. I'm tired of this. I believe, Lord, that your word is true. And I'm going to believe you to be the lifter of my head. I love that the psalmist sometimes talked to himself. In Psalm 42, you see him talking to himself. Verse 11, he said, why are you downcast, O my soul? Why are you disquieted within me? He said, hope thou in God. who is the health of my countenance. Every now and then you got to talk to yourself. I said, every now and then you got to talk to yourself. I know some folk made you think that it's a little special, it's a little crazy to talk to yourself. I beg to differ. I have been alive long enough, I've been through enough long enough, and I've preached and ministered to enough people to tell you sometimes the best person to talk to is yourself. Sometimes talking to the raggedy folk around you is not going to help you at all. There are some times in your life when people around you, bless their hearts, when they first show up, you are mildly depressed. By the time they leave, you are gravely depressed. Somebody know what I'm talking about. You've been there. Time they get through with you, you say, Lord, I thank you I don't have a weapon around here. I suggest that there are times when you have to be intentional about talking to yourself. You got to join David and ask yourself questions. If you want the right answer, you got to ask the right question. He said, why are you so downcast? And you tell yourself, well, I'm downcast because they deserted me. They're supposed to be here. They told me they'd always be here. And he said, listen, you've got to put your hope not in people. You got to put your hope in God. He said, he is the health of your countenance. God will get the color back in your face. God will put the smile back on you. God will say, get up from here. I got something ahead of you. In fact, what's ahead of you is better than what's behind you. So you got to hope in God.
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1: And that's tomorrow in our continuing message, I've Got a New Attitude. I hope you'll join us. But until then, remember, he who began a good work in you will bring it to completion. In Christ, you are destined for victory.

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3: Proverbs 7 tells the story of a seductive woman. A young man makes his way to the home of this foolish woman and ends up spending the night. Here's something interesting. This foolish woman appears to be religious. In the process of enticing him, she tries to spiritualize her immorality by talking about offering sacrifices. I get letters that tell me the same thing is happening today. A lot of women in the church are making foolish choices. For instance, one woman wrote that in a counseling session, her pastor admitted that he was attracted to her. And even though she knew it was dangerous, she continued to give him a haircut and massage once a month. Are you foolishly putting yourself or someone else in a position where you will be tempted to sin? If so, do what I urged that woman to do. Run. Flee temptation. God will give you grace to make the wise choice. With Seeking Him, I'm Nancy DeMoss Wagmuth.
4: 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Everything I think, say, do. I'm giving up and giving you full control. 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Show me where to walk, for I give myself to you. Teach me to do your will, for you are my God. May your gracious spirit lead me forward on firm footing. 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
7: 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All right, I can't wait to get started. 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
8: If you are quick to listen, and if you are slow to speak, you will be slow to get angry. That's a choice. It's not an easy choice. It's not a convenient choice, but that's a loving choice. It's an unselfish choice. And if you want to have a love that lasts forever, you got to learn how to be quick to listen and slow to speak, so slow to be anger. Now, if you want a love that lasts, You can't get

Hold on to that, those anchors. You can't hold on to your hurts. A lot of people, when they get hurt in a relationship, they stockpile them for ammunition. They not only stockpile, they not only remember every hurt they've done, they categorize them. They get them all ready, so then later when they do a mistake, they go, well, you did this, but you did this, but you did this, but you did this, but you did this, but you did this. I was talking to a lady the other day, and she said, man, you know, I did something wrong, and my husband got historical. I said, you mean hysterical? And I said, no, no, historical. He told me everything I've ever done wrong. The Bible says love keeps no record of wrongs. You got to let it go. Proverbs 17, verse 9, love forgets mistakes. Nagging about them parts the best of friends. If you want to, you want your marriage to last, you got to eliminate nagging. It doesn't work. It's never changed into anybody, which is, by the way, why I don't nag you. Nagging doesn't work in the home. It doesn't work from the pulpit. Every week I could get up here and tell you everything you're doing wrong because I know it. I see you. I read your mail. And I could get up here and I could just nag you every week. Has nagging ever changed anybody? No, it doesn't. It's worthless. It doesn't work in church. It doesn't work in home. It doesn't work at school. It doesn't work at work. It doesn't work anywhere. Nagging parts the best of friends. The Bible says love forgives all offenses. And there on your outline, Proverbs 19:11, when someone wrongs you, it is a great virtue to what? Circle that. Ignore it. Just ignore it. That's extending grace. You extend grace when their flaws and their faults irritate you, and you extend grace when their words or actions hurt you. And then the third time you show grace is when they sin. And your marriage partner is going to sin, sometimes against you, sometimes just against God, sometimes against others. 1 Peter 4, verse 8 says this, let your love for one another be intense. Let your love for one another be intense because love covers over a multitude of sins. It doesn't make a big deal about it. It forgives. Colossians, look at the next verse, 3:13. Put up with each other and forgive each other as quickly and as completely as the Lord forgave you. A great marriage is simply the union of two great forgivers. Kay and I have a great marriage. Why? She's a great forgiver. I've learned to be a great forgiver. And a great marriage is not a perfect marriage. It's a marriage of two great forgivers. I want you to write this down there on your outline. I must choose to extend grace over and over. I must choose to extend grace over and over and over and over. It's a daily thing. It's not like once in a lifetime. It's over and over and over. And once you write that down, I must choose to extend grace over and over, I want you to think of maybe a name you might show that to this week. Who could you show grace to? Whose falls and faults irritate you, and whose words or actions have hurt you, or they've sinned and you just need to let it go. Lasting love extends grace. Now, turn your outline over, and on the back of the outline, the second part is that lasting love not only expresses or extends grace, it expresses faith. That's the second thing God teaches us from 1 Corinthians 13. Lasting love expresses faith. Now, what am I talking about here? I'm talking about that when you really love somebody, you believe in them. You have faith in them. You trust them. You build their confidence. You relieve their fears. Your trust causes them to blossom. Faith causes people to blossom. Now again, this is a choice. You have to choose to trust people. Love never stops believing, the Bible says. Love always trusts, the Bible says. Love never loses faith, the Bible says. See, faith and love are intertwined. In fact, love is built on trust. Now, I want you to listen real carefully. If you can't learn to trust people, you will never

problem. Love and trust go together. And love is trust. And when you trust people, you are loving them. And the Bible says, love always trusts, love always believes, love expresses faith. You know, Delilah got a lot of things wrong. That was the girlfriend of Samson, but she did get this one right. And the next verse, Judges chapter 16, she says to Samson, how can you say I love you when you don't trust me? Well, she got it. Love and trust are two sides of the same coin. Now, if you're going to build a love that lasts forever, you got to learn to trust people. You got to learn to be more trusting. Now, there are three kinds of people in the world. There are gullible people who trust everything. They believe everything that's told them. They believe it everything. Gullible people. There are cynical people who believe nothing. They don't trust anybody. They're cynical. And then there are loving people who give you the benefit of the doubt. That's love. Now, question. Do you think it's wise or do you think it's foolish to trust people? That's going to say an awful lot about your future happiness, how you answer that question. It's a question that was asked many years ago in the magazine Psychology Today, and they did an article called Trust and Its Consequences. And there's this guy, Dr. Julian Rotter of the University of Connecticut, and this guy spent years studying the impact of trust on your behavior, on your personality, and on your relationships. And he studied it for like 35 years, the impact of trust on your behavior, your relationships, and your personality. And he developed a very famous scale, it's quite well known now, to determine a person's level of trust. And then he cross-referenced it to 10 different kinds of patterns in life. And here's what he discovered. The genuinely trusting people, not skeptical people, not gullible people, not cynical people, but genuinely trusting people are, number one, consistently less gullible than distrusting people. Two, have a higher IQ than distrustful people. Three, are far better adjusted psychologically than distrustful people. And four, live much happier lives. Studies have shown over and over and over again that it's actually better to be too trusting than it is to be too distrustful. You'll actually harm yourself less by being too trusting than by being too distrustful. Why? The Bible says love always trusts. It expresses faith. You know, to me, one of the most interesting verses in the Bible is this next verse on your outline, Mark chapter 6, verse 5 and 6, and it says this. Jesus has gone to this town, and it said, Jesus could not do many mighty works there in this town. I'm talking about miracles, healings, things like that. Jesus could not do many mighty works there because of their lack of faith. Now, notice, this is really interesting. It's not Jesus' lack of faith that prevented the miracles. It's not Jesus' lack of faith that prevented the healings. It's not Jesus' lack of faith from preventing all these good blessings from happening. It was the lack of faith of the people who were there. It was their unbelief. It was their lack of trust. You see, if that's true of Jesus, it's really true of you. When people don't trust you, you can't do as much. When you don't feel the trust of other people, you're not as empowered. You're not as liberated. You're not as blossoming. And when you don't trust other people, you limit them. You hold them back. If this is true of Jesus, the Son of God, it's certainly true of you, and it's certainly true of me, that we are held back by the distrust of other people. When people don't believe in us, when people don't trust us, when people don't, you know, show confidence in us. And yet the Bible says, love trusts. You want a love that lasts forever? You need to trust your mate. You need to build their confidence. You need to build their faith. You need to show faith in them. When somebody believes in you, it is amazing what you can do. Kay and I have been a pretty effective team in our lives. And one of the big reasons is not that we're talented, it's that we really believe in each other. I believe in her, and she believes in me.

0: And I remember when Kay and I first got married, she was so shy that she would not do a Bible study in a small group. Now she speaks before thousands and millions of people. She's spoken before, you know, Congress and the United Nations and things like that. And she goes all over the world speaking. But when I first met her, she was shy, retiring. And the first little Bible study she did in this church, she said her knees knocked the whole time for 45 minutes as she was teaching 5 or 7 women in our little apartment. But I believe in my wife. And all of my life, I have decided that love believes. Love encourages. Love says, you can do this. And I've watched her do what she thought she could not do. And I've watched her become a world-class leader and speaker. And it's her love and trust in me. You know that famous story from Fort Worth, 35, 36 years ago, when I walked into the bedroom of the little house we were renting in Fort Worth and said, hey, honey, I think God's calling us to go to the Saddleback Valley. You've never heard of it. But I think we should move to Southern California and start a church with no money, no members, no friends, no building, and I don't know anybody, and I've never been a pastor. What do you think? And the famous line of my wife was, well, I believe in God and I believe in you, so let's go for it. Yeah. She actually said it this. It scares me to death, but I believe in God and I believe in you. So let's go for it. And how would history be different if my wife hadn't said, let's go for it? It just causes me to wonder what your loved one might have accomplished in life if you had believed in them more. What your wife could have accomplished if you had trusted her more. What your husband could have done in life if you had said, I'm behind you 100% on this. Scares me to death, but I believe in God and I believe in you. Let's go. We limit people by our unbelief. That is unloving. If you want a love that lasts forever, you want a love that lasts forever, you got to extend grace because we all need it. But you've also got to express faith. Express faith. To be trusted is the greatest gift of love. You want to show love this week? Trust people. Romans 14, 19. Let us always be seeking the ways that lead to peace. Let us always be seeking the ways in which we can support each other. Now, I know what some of you think, but Rick, they've let me down so many times. The Bible says love never loses its faith. Okay, they've let you down. Love never loses its faith. Coaches, any coach will tell you, the best way to restore confidence after a guy has dropped the ball or fumble the ball is giving the ball on the next play. Get right back out there. Show you trust the guy. He just made a major fumble. Hand him the ball on the next play and let him show that it was just a fluke. Everybody stumbles. Everybody screws up. Everybody messes up. Hand him the ball again. Say, I believe in you. Let's go for it. How do you make somebody trustworthy? Say, my husband's not trustworthy. My wife's not trustworthy. How do you make somebody trustworthy? You trust them. How do you make somebody a leader? You let them lead. People blossom when you trust, when you say, I believe you could do this. I believe you could do this. Now, I know what some of you think. Say, Rick, you don't know my situation. My spouse has violated every rule of trust in the book. What do you do when you cannot trust your spouse? Here's what you do. You trust God. You trust God. When you can't trust your spouse because they have violated every rule known to mankind, you trust God. And you say, God, you're greater than my spouse, and I'm going to trust you to work in her or his life. And before you give up on the relationship, give God a chance. Give God a chance to change you, and give God a chance to change your spouse. Psalm 62, verse 8, trust God all the time. Tell him all your problems because God is your protection. Your spouse is not your protection. God is your protection. Trust God all the time. Tell him your problems. Don't tell them to your boyfriend, your girlfriend, or whoever that is, the guy at work. Tell them to God because God is your protection. And God specializes in miracles. And God can transform anything. And I've seen it thousands of times in this church. You know, Elizabeth Barrett Browning, the famous poet, said, whoever loves believes the impossible. Why? Because love not only extends grace, love expresses faith. It never stops believing. It always trusts. It never loses faith. I want you to write down, I must choose to express faith in people every day. You want to be a great lover? I must choose to express faith in people every day. Every time you express faith in people, somebody around you, you are showing love to that child, to that coworker, to that spouse, to that friend. I must choose to express faith in people every day. And then you might want to write down a name that you can practice that with this week. Love, real love, everlasting love, extends grace and expresses faith. The third thing this verse says, 1 Corinthians 13:7, it's all in one verse, is that lasting love expects the best. Lasting love, everlasting love expects the best. It's hopeful. It's forward-looking. It's optimistic. It's not stuck in the past. The Bible says love never stops hoping. The Bible says love always expects the best. The Bible says love always looks for the best. And here's the problem. The longer you're in a relationship with an imperfect person, you tend to expect the worst, not the best. Because you know their downside better than anybody else. And when you start expecting the worst of your husband, you start expecting the worst of your wife, you are setting yourself up for self-fulfilling prophecy. You're setting them up. Study after study after study after study has shown that we tend to act in ways that the people we most value think we're going to act. In other words, people tend to fulfill what we think they expect us to think of them. And they fulfill that expectation. It's just a self-fulfilling prophecy. This has been told in 1,000 stories, My Fair Lady, Pygmalion, and every other one. I've got a friend, Bruce Wilkinson, who, you know, wrote the book, The Prayer of Jabez. And many years ago, Bruce was hired as a first-year professor at Multnomah University up in the Northwest. And when he got there, they said, we're giving you two English classes and they're advanced placement classes. He goes, oh, this is great. I get the brightest kids. I get the sharpest kids. And he said, you know what? It was true. These kids were sharp as a tack. He said, they asked great questions. They had great answers. They were smart. They thought things through. At the end of the semester, everybody in both of those classes got A's or B's. He said it was amazing how great these kids were. And he said, on the last day of school, I went in and sat down in the faculty lounge. He goes, well, I hope I get those classes again next year. And one of the other professors said, what classes? He said, oh, the two advanced placement classes. He said, Bruce, there are no advanced placement classes in this school. It had all been a setup. Because he thought they were advanced placement, he treated them that way. And when he treated them that way, guess what? They rose to the occasion. People tend to rise to the level of expectation. What are you expecting from your husband? What are you expecting from your wife? What are you expecting from your kids? What are you expecting from yourself? We tend to fulfill the expectations. You don't change bad behavior into good behavior by telling somebody they're bad. You change bad behavior by helping them see a picture of what they could become. Somebody could say to me, Rick, you're not good at this. You're not good at this. I go, yeah, you're right. Let me show you how bad I am at it. But if they came to me and say, you know, Rick, I think you could really be good at this. If you just do this, you could be this. You could be a man that your wife honors and loves, that the community respects, that your friends and relatives want to be around. This is the kind of man you could be if you would really give your heart fully, 100% to Jesus Christ. That gets me excited. Not telling me, you know, people say, I've heard preachers say, well, I just tell it like it is. Well, that's a lousy way to preach. Because telling it like it is only reinforces the negative. You hear that on TV every day. I don't tell it like it is, folks. I tell it like it could be. That's preaching for faith. That's preaching for expectation. That's preaching for what God wants to do in your life. So here's the key. You want to be a great lover? Treat people the way you want them to become. You want your wife to treat you like a king? Treat her like a queen. The Bible says in 1 Corinthians 13:7, if you love somebody, I love this in the living, if you love somebody, you'll always be loyal to him no matter what the cost. You'll always believe in him, always expect the best of him, and always stand your ground in defending him. 1 Thessalonians 5:11, encourage each other and build each other up. Do you know what Satan's favorite four words are? You can't do it. So every time you encourage somebody, you are defeating Satan in their life.
1: 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I hope that you were just as blessed as I was from today's broadcast. 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
0: You know, when I started Saddleback Church over 40 years ago with just a handful of people in our living room, I also began writing a simple devotional just for the people in our church to help them start each day with hope and with truth and with peace that comes from Jesus Christ. Well, you know, that little devotional grew and grew and grew, and today Daily Hope is one of the largest email devotions in the whole world. And each day, people all around the globe are reconnecting with God's promises and finding fresh strength in his word to face whatever comes their way. 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Every day, you'll get a quick devotional read and a podcast that you can listen to on the go. Now, you know, in a world that's more distracted and uncertain than ever, I want to help you start your day centered on what never changes. And what never changes is a God's love, his unconditional love for you and his promises to you. You know, if you'll just spend just a few minutes a day in the morning with the Lord, it can bring so much more clarity, more purpose, more peace to everything that happens in your day. Particularly, psychologists have said that what you do with the first 5 minutes of your day pretty much sets the tone. So, friend, you were never meant to go through life alone. I want to personally invite you to just sign up for the Daily Hope Devotional. Do it today. I think it's going to bring fresh encouragement to your walk in God.
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2: 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I like getting up early. Hey, I'm Paul. Thanks again for listening to Faith Radio. My wife is one who rises later. She doesn't have to get up anywhere near as early as I do, but before leaving, we usually give each other a kiss goodbye. You know, she's sleepily in bed, but enjoys that. She needs to hear that, and I need to hear of her love for me, too. And you need to hear of somebody else's love for you in the morning. May this be it. Psalm 143, 8 and 10. Let me hear of your unfailing love each morning. For I am trusting you. Show me where to walk. For I give myself to you. Teach me to do your will. For you are my God. May your gracious spirit lead me forward on a firm footing. Starting out your day, knowing of God's unfailing, deep, abiding love for you. It's so important.
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3: 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Hi, I'm Chuck Bentley with My Money Life from Crown. The Church of Uganda is rolling out the Crown African Money Map across the entire denomination. Shortly after facilitators were trained, many began teaching their first sessions. Some trained new facilitators, while others reached members of their local communities. They've even introduced the African Money Map through local radio programs, and the principles are being incorporated into Sunday sermons. They're using Crown programs in unique ways to reach the people God has entrusted to them. Now, here are just a few of the testimonies that they've shared with us. It's been so exciting to see the response of our training. We've identified an acre of land to use as a transformation agriculture demonstration site near the secretary's office. 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It's very powerful. 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
1: There is a lie in relationships that nearly all of us believe. 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
0: 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Is there someone in your life who just never changes, no matter what you try? Chip has an interesting name for that kind of relationship that he's going to teach us, and today he opens his Bible to Luke chapter 6 to show us Jesus' own radical, counterintuitive solution for the relationship that just won't budge. We're nearing the end of our series called Caring Enough to Connect, and if you missed any part of this study, you can catch up on

way that either causes inward concern or outward conflict. Okay, that's what I mean by chronic relatedtitis. And let me give you a few illustrations. Okay, you're married to a husband who's not spiritually sensitive, has no desire for God, no desire for the Bible, and no desire for church, and he sits on the recliner Sunday morning with the Coors 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your kids, and you have nagged, and you have tried, and you have left the Bible open, and you've left the radio on the right station in the car, and for the last 10 years, no change. That's what I call chronic relatedtitis. Or it's the in-laws who are negative and critical with every visit, every letter, every phone call. When they visit, what you know is anything that's not right in the house, anything that's not right with your parenting, anything that's not right with anything, you're going to hear about it. And they do it in this syrupy, like we really care attitude that they really want to help you. And you know, underneath of it is the same old junk you've had for the last 17 years. And it's just chronic. Or the child who's constantly disrespectful even after multiple disciplines. And you have multiple conversations with them, multiple conversations with your mate. And you just feel like it's just chronic. What do you do? Or the boss, employee, or fellow worker that constantly has a negative attitude, is sarcastic and cynical, and nothing is ever right perspective. It doesn't matter if you just broke through the next goals, if you got a promotion, if everyone's worked as a team. This person has an attitude and a lens that no matter what happens, is life is bad, life it stinks. They can take the most positive situation and they are spin masters. They can see the downside of everything. And you live with these people. And so before we go on, I'd like you, because your faces are telling me you're beginning to really track with me, I would like you to think of who is that person or persons in your life, in your relational network, that you would say you are experiencing chronic relatedtitis. In other words, if there's one person that would come to your mind right now and you could say, oh God, give me a magic pill. And when they look the other way, I could give them this magic pill and it would change whatever it is, who would they be? Who is that person that you would really like to see really change? And if they changed, I mean, I don't think this is bad, but down deep in your heart, you would say, that would be so nice for me. It would be so much better if that would change. Then my relational world would be a lot better. Have you got that person in your mind? It usually doesn't take very long. And now I want to give you principle number 8. And like always, I'll give you a principle, a passage, and a practice. And the principle I have is the only person I can change is me. The only person I can change is me. I can try nagging, I can try manipulation, I can try threats, I can try yelling, I can try the silent treatment, I can try passive-aggressively paybacking in very subtle Christian-type ways to execute vengeance. But when all of that doesn't work, what I've learned is when I'm in a relational situation, that the reality of that relationship either causes me deep concern or ongoing conflict, the biggest lesson I've learned is the only person I can change is me. And if you'd open your Bibles to Luke chapter 6, I want to develop something out of a little bit of obscure text, because you're going to say to yourself, how does this passage have to do with that principle? Luke chapter 6, it says, in fact, I put in the passage on your notes, it says, give and it will be given unto you. They will pour it out in your lap, a good measure, pressed down, shaken together, and running over. For by your standard of measure, it will measure to you. Give, and it will be given unto you. Good measure, pressed down, shaken together, running over. The idea is, as I give to other people,
In the same measure, and the idea of a measure is like if I gave a cup full, I'd get a cup full back. If I gave a gallon full, I'd get a gallon full back. If I gave a 55 gallon away, I'd get a 55 gallon. Whatever measure I give out to others, he says, it'll come back to you. And he's using a farmer's or agricultural metaphor here, because if you want to get more grain or more something, the idea, shake down, running over, it's the idea that, you know, if you shake something,

0: you can keep making more room to put more in. So it's the idea of abundance. Give to other people and you'll, you know, get back good measure, not just, but shaken down, running over in abundance back into your lap. The relational application I want to make is that whatever you most need in a relationship, the thing you most want from the relationship, but are not receiving, give it away. This is so, I mean, this is the ultimate counterintuitive, opposite way. We have a tit for tat mentality. I'll be kind to you if you'll be kind to me, and I'm waiting for you to be kind to me so I can be kind to you. I will respect you when you respect me. I will do for you once you do for me. And what I'm saying is when you hit chronic relatedness and you've tried all the different ways to change this person and he's still on the recliner and she is still dissing you in public and that kid is still disrespectful and that fellow employee or boss, whatever, is still making you nuts and nothing is changing, give them whatever you really want to receive from them. I'll give you a list in some practical ways what I'm talking about. If you're in a relationship where you want more time from the person, give them time. Give them time. If you want more attention from someone, maybe it's in a marriage relationship, give them attention. If you need more affection in a relationship, ask yourself what in this friendship, in this marriage, or in my relationship with my father or mother or one of my kids, what does affection look like to them? And if what it is my dad or mom's never said, I love you. My kids, whatever, they're going through this stage and they're not very affectionate. My mate is not near as affectionate as I would like them to be. Give it away. Give, and it'll be given to you. Good measure, pressed down, shaken over. If you want someone to listen to you, you don't feel like you're really being heard, give that away. Start listening to them in new ways. Start asking the second and third and fourth penetrating question instead of saying, you never listened to me. See, you interrupted me again. See, you, not that any of you have ever done that. If you want someone to be more sensitive to them. If you want comforted by a person, comfort them. If you want them to be kinder, if you want them to be more thoughtful and give you gifts, to indicate that, you know, because that's part of your love language and you feel like, you know, that happened in the early days when you were married or, you know, your parents used to be sensitive in some of those areas, then give them gifts. In other words, whatever you need most in a relationship, give it away. Give and it'll be given unto you. Good measure, pressed down, shaken, running over back into your lap.
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0: Now I can, your faces are looking at me. This is really wonderful. Your faces are looking like me, like, you don't get it. You obviously don't know the person that came to my mind or you wouldn't say something like this because that's not fair. You know, in fact, the real issue is when I look at who's giving in this relationship, this is a 90-10er. I'm already giving 90% and I get 10 back and I get 10 back like on not a good day, a good week. I get 10 back on a good year. And so that's not fair. And what I want to say is you're right. It's not fair. It's supernatural. The other thing I want to do is ask you now in your Bibles to turn back and let me give you a little context. Where did this verse come from? Jesus, in the opening of Luke, has done two things that seem outrageous. He's violated the Sabbath two different times, eating one time, and then after that, he heals a man. And then after that, he goes up onto a mountain, and he calls the disciples to himself. And then he descends down, and he's going to give the Sermon on the Mount. And he comes to a level place, and there's a great multitude, and there's his disciples and all these people. And he begins to teach, and he begins to heal, and he begins to do all the things to meet the needs of other people. And then he gives that classic beginning of that message that we know, blessed are the poor in spirit, blessed are those who hunger and thirst. And he gives those classic beatitudes. But when he gets done with those, then picking it up at verse 27, He says, but I say to you who hear, notice I say to you who hear, I'm talking to those of you, I just gave a sermon. I gave it with my disciples here and all this multitude, but I say to you who hear, translation, if you get it, if you really understand what I was trying to say, but I say to those of you who hear, love your enemies and do good to those who hate you. Bless those who persecute you and pray for those who mistreat you. Whoever hits you on the cheek, literally the right cheek, offer him the left. And whoever takes away your coat, don't withhold your shirt from him as well. Give to everyone who asks of you, and whoever takes away what is yours, do not demand it back. And just as you want men to treat you, treat them in the same way. And I mean, imagine, those are great Jesus words, right? They put them on plaques in Christian bookstores, and I mean, they sell like hotcakes. Can you imagine being in that crowd for the first time and having a good developed sense of justice like we all have, and hearing about how blessed you can be if you realize your need, if you hunger for God, if you long to be the man or woman and you want to follow him? And then he says, now, by the way, if you understood what I just said about the supernatural life with me, then bless those who persecute you. Pray for those who mistreat you. The picture isn't just of pacifism. Matthew 5, he talks about if someone hits you on the left cheek, and most of us are right-handed. And so basically, this is Vicky, be careful here. This is Vicky's right cheek, it says. And so, with my right hand, I have a hard time hitting her. So really, this is more of, I'm using the back of my hand, I'm disrespecting the person. I'm really dissing them, and I'm saying, what you think and who you are. And he's saying, don't allow yourself to get pulled into. Instead, so what do? You just turn and give them the other cheek. That passage doesn't teach that there's never a time to defend yourself and in light of all the rest of the Bible, but what it's capturing is giving the very opposite of what the person deserves. Isn't that the thing that we can say, from all of these? You give the very opposite of what the person deserves. And this is Jesus' relational model. But then notice he goes on, because, that part of us that's deep inside that says this isn't fair, he goes on to say, picking it up in verse 32, and if you love those who love you, what credit is that? For even sinners love those who love them. Verse 33, and if you do good to those who do good to you, what credit is that? For even sinners do the same thing. And if you lend to those from whom you expect to receive credit, what credit is that to you? Even sinners lend to sinners in order to receive back the same amount. In other words, when you're just dishing out what other people dish to you, or when you're playing the tit-for-tat game, you're just part of the human race. But that's not like a follower of Jesus. That's not a supernatural response. That's not how relationships work. And then he goes on to say, but love your enemies and do good and lend and expect nothing in return. And notice here's where now the faith kicks in. Your reward will be great, and you will be sons of the Most High, for he himself is kind to whom? To the ungrateful and evil men. We're never more like God, and we're never more like his son Jesus than we give people what they don't deserve. He says that phrase, you'll be sons of the Most High. In other words, people will recognize. I'm with my kids and they act a certain way. Oh, you must be Ingram's boy. Or, they got all that blonde hair and they say, oh, this is one of Teresa's kids. Why? There's family resemblance. You have family resemblance to God when you treat people in a way they don't deserve. When you treat them just the opposite, when you love your enemies. And then notice he wants to explain how God is kind. He says, be merciful, or literally the phrase is, become or show mercy just as your Father is merciful. And do not pass judgment, and you will not be judged. And do not condemn, and you shall not be condemned. Pardon, and you will be pardoned. All of a sudden, you're saying, hey, this is not fair. This is, chronic relatedness, and this person's a jerk at work, and he won't get off the couch, and she's not very affectionate, and this kid's been disrespectful, and they don't deserve it, on and on and on. And Jesus says, do you want to break the system? Every relationship is a system. There's some sort of feedback relational loop that you develop with people. And it's a system. And you have a system going with them. And most of us are waiting for this other person to change. I want them to change. And so we create ways that we think will help them change. Most of the ways are ineffective and negative. Nag, nag, nag.

0: Nag, nag, nag, nag, nag, nag, nag, nag, nag, nag, nag, nag, nag, nag. Now, that doesn't work at home, and it doesn't work at work. You know, or passive aggressive. You know, I'm going to figure out how to pay you back in subtle ways where it doesn't come out, but you really pay and I execute vengeance. That's what unresolved anger, passive aggressive behavior does. And Jesus said, all those ways aren't how you build relationships in the kingdom. You are powerless to change other people. Well, when you get that, I mean, your light bulbs go. You are powerless to change your wife, powerless to change your friends, powerless to change your husband, powerless to change your kids, powerless to change your in-laws, powerless to change your boss. You are powerless in and of yourself to change anybody. The principle is, you can only change you. I can only change me. But when I get my, where's most of my focus in relationships? You know, if my wife was just a little more this or that, boy, it'd be a great marriage. If my husband was a little bit more this or that, if my kids were, if my boss were, if my fellow employees were, you know what? Even that person where I get coffee, if he or she was a little bit more this or that, my whole day would be a lot better. In fact, I'm tired of hearing that guy whine every time I walk in here. You know what will change that? Not waiting for that person, but you changing. Give, and it'll be given unto you. You need time, give time. You need love, get love. You need a friend, be a friend. Give and it'll be given unto you. And then notice that the dangers, he goes, the spiritual rationale is be merciful and don't judge, because a lot of that too is we don't know what's going on inside of people, do we? I mean, down to, do we really know what's going on inside of that clerk or what's really going on inside even your mate or that disrespectful kid? See, we judge and come to conclusions and we assume our perspective is the perspective. I actually have a little 3x5 card because I'm so bad at this. Especially if you have some spiritual gift in the area of discernment, then what you think is, you can read people. I mean, I know what's going on. I mean, I'm sitting down with my wife. I know exactly what she's thinking. She actually has a phrase for that when I come out with that tone of voice that knows exactly what she's thinking. She looks at me in her quiet, lovely little blonde hair and steel blue eyes and says, you can't read my mind and you don't know what I'm thinking. So please don't interrupt me and really listen to what I'm actually saying. I know it's a hard time seeing Teresa do that, believe me. She'd be sweet on the outside, as we used to say growing up, but she is very strong on the inside. And I need that. Because see, my tendency is to think my perspective is the perspective. In fact, in major conflicts, I've learned a little rule. I mean, major conflicts, whether they be at work or at home or with a neighbor or, and I realize, you know something, this could really go south. Implications are really, really bad on this one. I start the conversation by saying, you know, let's see if we can't get all the facts on the table. And what I'd like to do is share my perspective of the truth that is not to be confused with reality, okay? I'm not saying that how I'm seeing it is reality. What I'm telling you is this is honestly how I see it, and I want to get that on the table, and I would like you to tell me how you really see it, and then let's see if we can put those together, and I won't assume that how I see it is the way it is, and would you just suspend judgment for just a little while? And not assume that your perspective is the perspective. Because otherwise, how do you, the only response you can have if your judgment, your condemnation, your evaluation is the way it is, then if the other person disagrees, the only thing you can do is become defensive. And what's that do? That takes the relationship farther and farther apart.
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0: As we wrap up today's program, we all have a variety of relationships. And every relationship, good relationships, have they have mountaintops and they have valleys. They have challenges. I could sit down with you now, being married for, you know, over 40 years. I could tell you about seasons when your children are really young, and the teen years and the empty nest years. And there's peaks and valleys and very predictable challenges that bring huge conflict. And a number of couples don't make it through that. They get locked in, and there's hurt and there's pain and your needs aren't met. And what happens is there's this absolute commitment that this person must change for this relationship to work. But the this person is not you. It's them. And the problem with that is you have zero power to change your mate. You have zero power to change your boss. You have zero power to change one of your kids. You have zero power to change your roommate. And this principle has been so helpful to say, the only person I can change, here's where it has to begin, with me. Even if in my heart of hearts, it's 10% my problem, 90% their problem. The temptation is to focus on the 90%. We were as stuck as you could be in our marriage in the early years, and we spent a couple years blaming dysfunctional ways to sort of try and make our marriage work, and it just got to where it was impossible, and I think we both got so frustrated. But the breakthrough came when we went to counseling, and when we both accepted the only person we could change is us. And so here's your application. Just today, pause right now. Think of the most challenging relationship and just ask this one question and make this one commitment. The question, oh Lord, what do you see needs to change in me? Then, what do you want me to do today? One step to give this other person what they don't deserve. How could I show kindness or grace even though I don't think they deserve it? You answer that question and act on it, and you will see the beginning of change.
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5: This is Hope with God. I'm Andrew Palau. In the Bible, Deborah was a powerful woman appointed by God. She was appointed to be a leader and a judge over Israel. She faced dangerous enemies and uncertain times, yet she stood strong. Why? Because she trusted God. Through her courage, her voice, through her obedience, God brought hope and victory to his people. God often calls ordinary people to do extraordinary things. Your voice, your life, it matters. And the same God who gave Deborah courage wants to meet with you today and give you courage. He wants to walk with you through it all and guide your life and show you that he does care. Do you want to get to know him and discover his plans for your life? You can begin this way. Say, God, I want to know you. Reveal yourself to me. Show me your love and guide me in the right path, and I will follow you and serve you. Amen. Always remember, there is hope with God.
6: Everyone seems to know the divorce statistic in the country is 50%. One out of every two marriages ends in divorce.
7: That's so
6: terrible.
7: Sad.
6: But here's what no one seems to know.
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7: I mean, this is huge. 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It can be as simple as, Lord, we really need you. 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

Hello, my friend. I want to start with a little story here about a guy named David and a guy named Adam. Real guys, not their real names. So I'm Carmen LaBurge, listening to The Reconnect. David said he wanted a real relationship with God. He wanted to know God. He wanted to hear God's voice. And then he used the word. He said he wanted intimacy with God. The look of surprise or even shock on Adam's face when David said he wanted intimacy with God. Well, Adam's reaction was like worthy of a comment. So I said, Adam, you look surprised. Did David say something that, you know, like warranted like your shocked expression? I mean, I'm curious. And Adam said, intimacy. Intimacy with God? The only place I see the word intimate is in the women's underwear section of the department store. Which, of course, made us all laugh, which I think was Adam's gift in our group. We weren't laughing at Adam.

But we were laughing in recognition that the word intimacy has been very much co-opted by the culture to mean sex or at least seduction. So what does it mean for David to want intimacy with God? How can we cultivate that intimacy? It obviously doesn't mean what the culturally co-opted definition of the word intimate means. Again, I'm Carmen LaBerge. You're listening to The Reconnect. If this is the first time you're joining us, we always lead off with a passage of scripture. It happens to be the Faith Media Growing Your Faith verse of the day, which you can sign up for at myfaithradio.com. And I ask a question here. Where in the Word are you today? It's my way of checking in with us, that we are, that we're checking in with God before we're getting into the world that God so loves. So where in the Word are you today? We want to let God speak to us through that which he has already spoken, his living and eternal word. I'm in Psalm 143, beginning at verse 8. The psalmist, reflecting my friend David's desire for intimacy with God, the psalmist here in Psalm 143, verse 8 says, "Let me hear your unfailing love each morning, for I am trusting you. Show me where to walk, for I give myself to you. Teach me to do your will, for you are my God. May your gracious spirit lead me forward on a firm footing." My friend, if you want greater intimacy with God, this is a wonderful way to cultivate it. Invite God to speak to you. Let me hear of your unfailing love each morning. Trust God. The psalmist says, "For I'm trusting you." Ask God to guide and direct your steps. Show me where to walk. Submit to God. I give myself to you. Invite God to teach you. Teach me to do your will. Acknowledge your relationship with God, for you are my God. Ask God to lead you in paths of righteousness for his name's sake. May your gracious spirit lead me forward on a firm footing. If you want to cultivate a deeper intimacy with God, start talking with God in intimate ways. Develop true fellowship with him. Listen to him. Trust him. Relate to him. Develop a personal fellowship with him. Walk and talk with him. Follow God's lead. Trust God's goodness. Know God and allow yourself to be known by God. I mean, God already knows you, by the way. God already sees what you're up to, even if you think you're hiding it from him. Intimacy lays bare the things we're thinking about, certainly the things we're doing. Intimacy lays bare who we are. And so intimacy with God is cultivated over time through like processes of relational development. But maybe relational development is something you're not too good at. And so you need a little encouragement today on how to develop an intimate or more intimate relationship with God. Well, this knowing and being known business is big. Moving past a head knowledge of God or a head knowledge of religious things and truly experiencing God's presence, God's love, God's character, God being in fellowship with God. That's the first step toward intimacy. Knowing God instead of just knowing about God. And the next would be, I would say, transparency, this laying bare business. Being completely open, vulnerable, truthful with God. Not trying to hide our flaws or our fears or ourselves. Intimacy is also, it's a real relationship. And so the communication goes both ways. You're sharing your thoughts and your feelings through prayer, through journaling. And then you're also listening for God's voice and God's guidance. You're immersed in scripture. You're listening in prayer. You're spending time in silence.

0: silence and solitude with God. Trust and obedience is a big part of this as well. You heard that in today's Growing Your Faith verse of the day. Yielding your personal will to the will of God. I give myself to you. Lead me forward. That suggests a following. Let me hear from you. It means I'm listening. I'm trusting you, the psalmist says. Yielding your personal will to God out of love and gratitude, not out of fear or the pressure to perform. This is how intimacy with God is cultivated or deepened and sweetened. So if you are like my friend David and you want a deeper intimacy with God, these are some of the pathways toward it. Prayer and scripture study beyond just a verse of the day, and certainly service to others in the spirit of Christ. So I'm going to pray that your relationship with God would be more intimate today, and I ask you to pray the same for me. Holy God, let us hear your voice today. Help us to feel your presence closer than our next breath. Not breathing down our necks, but just right there. Right there in intimate fellowship. Father, show us where to walk. Teach us to do your pleasing and perfect will, and then equip and empower us to do that. God, you are our God, and we love you. Grant today that your gracious spirit would lead us forward by faith on a firm footing. We want to be companions and co-laborers, co-missionaries with Christ today. So grant that grace by the power of your spirit. In Jesus' name we pray. Amen. Sometimes as we survey the headline news, we recognize that what is being shared is the same story, but with very different headlines and with very different sort of slant. So here were two that I read this morning. This is the same story with different headlines. Trump officials revise Biden-era sex discrimination rules, removing Title IX protections for LGBTQ students. Or this. Education Department finalizes restoration of Title IX protections. It's the same story. Here's what happened. Title IX and the Education Amendments of 1972, which prohibits discrimination on the basis of sex in any education program or activity that receives federal funds, has been restored, where female students have a right to a single-sex bathroom and a locker room, and competitive athletic spaces are restricted to biological female athletes. You're going to hear that interpreted in different ways today in the headline news. Hey, our friend Adam Carrington joins us next, and we're going to bring the mind of Christ to bear on some other headlines as well.
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6: What's happening out there in the workaday world and nationally in the political world? Our friend Adam Carrington is joining us. We're going to bring the mind of Christ to bear on some of the headlines of the day. Adam, welcome back.
7: Glad to be here with you, Carmen. Hope you're all doing well.
6: Oh, absolutely. And the same. So do you remember recess when you were a kid?
7: I do. I do. In fact, probably I remember it better in a bad way, better in proportion to probably what I learned in the classroom. That's not good. I'm just saying I probably remember more playground battles and games and things than some of the ABCs.
6: Mm-hmm. Recess tends to be, I mean, lots of kids will say, what was the favorite part of the day? Well, my favorite part of the day was recess. I bring this up because Congress is on recess, and yet there's a lot going on that, you know, many of us think maybe our members of Congress should be involved in or paying attention to. I know that there are some top AI executives meeting today at the White House, but, you know, Congress is in recess, so nobody, you know, none of them will be there to participate. Can you just talk with us a little bit about the rhythm of being in D.C., being at home, maybe what the framers intended versus the reality that we now experience?
7: Right. Maybe I'll start with the what it more is today and then say how that's evolved. Today, you have a lot of Congress persons living at least week to week, a pretty split life. They will spend 3 to 4 days in D.C., usually Tuesday through Thursday or Monday through Thursday to maybe even early Friday. And then they'll hop on a plane or drive in a car back to their districts and try to do events and things there. But they're often in session for a good part of the year. Now, they will often take an earlier and longer break in a year like this year where there's a congressional election. So a lot of senators and all the House members are basically being given time off now to go campaign for the election that's coming up in just a little bit over a month. But if you go back to earlier times, the Congress would be out of session for a much longer period of the year. They would spend a lot more time in their districts. Not just a few days a week, but for months at a time. They would not be in session for long stretches. In fact, one story about this is that when the Civil War starts, Congress wasn't in session and wasn't supposed to be in session for another 4 or 5 months. Abraham Lincoln had to call them back into session early because of the emergency. And I think what that articulated back then was that the government wasn't so expansive and so important in people's lives that its legislators needed to be making laws all the time, or making pontifications about what laws should be all the time. And I think as two things have happened, the expansion in how much our government does and how important people see it in their lives. And then on the other hand, the need, also just the fact that politics has become such a spectator sport in a way maybe that it wasn't before because of 24-hour news cycles and media. Congress spends a lot more time in session, even as it passes a lot fewer laws than it used to. So there's sort of this going both ways. In some ways, it's at more active than it's ever been and produces less than it ever has, if that makes sense.
6: Yeah, I mean, there's a lot of maybe what looks like spinning of wheels, right? Not making any particular progress. All right, Adam, I'd love to talk with you about what is big conversation out there in the world. And that is an ad. It was a 2024 campaign ad for the president. It's been modified, and now it has been redistributed by the Trump administration using taxpayer dollars. It's pretty dystopian. There's a warning of a final battle in it. It is definitely a piece of self-promotion on behalf of the president. So maybe you could connect some of those dots for us and help us think through what's happening.
7: Yes. So typically there tries to be a pretty clear line in spending between a candidate for office and an office holder, even when that is the same person. So there'll be very clearly things that Congress members will send out from their congressional office using taxpayer money, and things they send out from their campaign wing using money they've raised themselves for campaigns. And usually the difference tries to be that stuff they send out as an office holder is information about what they're doing, information about what's going on in the government, usually an attempt to be pretty nonpartisan, even if it's still pushing their you know, themselves as being a good congressman or woman. Whereas the campaign stuff is where you have attack ads, you have things that are particularly boosting them. And this is similar with the presidency. The president has done in the past public service announcements about updates to Social Security or Medicare or other programs that are being implemented or being changed, a broader nonpartisan patriotic things to celebrate moments in American history. But this ad, I think the justified complaints about it is that it really is an ad that is as typically usually been done using a president's campaign funds privately raised, but it's using taxpayer money to make it. And it seems to blur the line between the president using taxpayer dollars that are contributed by Republicans and Democrats to talk about common information, common issues, to an attack ad that is using taxpayer funding to politically go after some of the very people that are paying those taxes to fund it. Is it illegal? That's been a big debate. That there's an act called the Hatch Act that says you're not allowed to use taxpayer funding for propaganda. The problem is the Hatch Act doesn't really give a definition of what propaganda is. So it would be hard to prove it illegal in a court of law, but as far as not following the typical practice in times past of presidents and blurring the line between a candidate who is partisanly running for office and an office holder who is representing and acting on behalf of all the people of the United States, whether they voted for him or her or not, I think that's the ethical question that is legitimately being asked and criticized about this ad.
6: We're going to continue our conversation here with Dr. Adam Carrington here in just a moment on the Reconnect. If you want to join the conversation on the text line, you're welcome to do that, 877-933-2484. I was reading a couple of days ago at NPR that there are a number of candidates this year making Christianity a centerpiece of the midterm campaigns. What might surprise you is they're not Republicans. And so I think that maybe a conversation about, quote, partisan church politics might be in order. That has been a dead end road in the past. Where might that road be leading today? 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
6: I've never seen so much blasphemy from anyone running for office. That is something that the Republican candidate for Texas state, the seat for the Texas, well, to represent Texas as a senator in the Senate. That statement, I've never seen so much blasphemy from anyone running for office, might surprise you that it's from a person who is not living a life that is reputably Christian. But it's made against his Democratic opposition, who is a guy who is a Presbyterian candidate for ministry named James Tallarico. The whole thing is a bit of a mess. There are accusations, these pejorative reductions of some people running for office, that they are pinos, pastors in name only. There's a lot of partisan politics taking place from the pulpits of churches this year. And so I thought that might be a good topic for us to discuss with our friend, Dr. Adam Carrington. Adam, partisanship and the church, maybe we could just open up that conversation.
7: Yes. So the two things you're not supposed to talk about at the dinner table, politics and religion, right? Brings them in crosshairs. And I think there is an element in which the two can't not talk to each other at all. We've talked about this, that both are asking fundamental questions about what is justice, what do human beings owe each other, where does law come from? You know, so in a way, there's going to be overlap. I mean, I think that's unavoidable. But it is one thing to say that that's the case. I think it's another that we need to be careful about equating them, making a political party into the equivalent of a church, or a church into the equivalent of a political party, and not seeing that there are differences in what each is called to do. And I think that if you make politics your religion, or religion your politics, without seeing that God ordained them with distinctions, then I think it ends up hurting the witness of the gospel. And I think what makes this particularly complicated is there are debates going on in our country that are political and matter between the left and the right and the center. But there are also theological debates going on within the church. And the fact that those differences have some overlap with the political, but not perfect, that there are people that are more theologically traditional or progressive that doesn't line up perfectly with where their political views are. I think equating them is a problem for the mission of the gospel, and a problem even for how God ordained that they're supposed to be in relation to each other. Not to mention the particulars of some of the things you're saying about what's the relationship between theology and personal and the character of the person involved, right? So there's all sorts of more directions you can go with it. But I think that fundamental idea of don't make your church your party or your party your church, because that distorts how God has ordained things and can hurt the witness of the church, is something to especially remember this season.
6: I think we are going to hear increasingly from what I will describe as more liberal or progressive Christians, James Tallarico being an expression of that. Here's a quote from a Democratic town hall on the same day that he spoke from the pulpit of Brentwood Baptist Church, which is a big church in Texas. He said, "My faith is central in my life, but I also know that the most dangerous form of government is theocracy, because the only thing worse than a tyrant is a tyrant who thinks they're on a mission from God." Adam, I think that as Christians in the conversation today, we have to understand what he's saying, and we have to be able to agree with parts of that and parse it.

0: out. My faith is central to my life. Amen. Mine is too. I agree that the most dangerous form of government is theocracy. I agree with that. I see it in practice in the Islamic Republic. The only thing worse than a tyrant is a tyrant who thinks they're on a mission from God. The mission from God part is where I get tripped up. I believe every Christian is on a mission from God. I believe we are co-missionaries with Christ. I believe we are supposed to be living demonstrations of the kingdom of heaven in the midst of the kingdoms of this world. I think there is supposed to be an inbreaking. There's just not supposed to be an overtaking.
1: Yes, and I think I think the word tyrant is doing most of the work there, because he will say, well, Jesus never, you know, he will argue essentially did a few days ago that Jesus wants universal health care, right? Which is very much taking something all Christians should take seriously. How do we get the best health care to take care of people's bodies, because God made their bodies to be healthy? But then saying, here's the government imposed solution to it. So it's really, what does tyranny constitute? And I will say, it will be interesting. There has been, for the last 20, 25 years, the question of, can there be a politically viable religious left to be a conversation partner with the religious right? That has happened in academic circles. It's had trouble translating into the political and the church in the pews, because so many that are leaning progressive are also have become disaffected with the church and are leaving the church. Do these candidates signal that there could be the rise of not just an elite level or an academic level religious progressivism as there has in the past? Is that translating into the pews? We'll have to see. It's worked, you know, it worked 100 years ago. It's not worked the last 25 years. That'll be an interesting question to see if this is the start of that or not.
0: If you're living in, Iowa, if you're living in Texas, let's see, if you're living in Georgia, thinking about places where ordained clergy are running, for office in this midterm cycle, love to hear from you. Love to hear what you're hearing, what the conversations are in your communities, how you're actively engaging in those conversations. Text line's always open, 877-933-2484. All right, we got to leave it right there, Adam. I mean, as always, it's just so good to talk with you. Thanks for being with us today on The Reconnect.
1: Oh, thank you, Carmen. It is always a pleasure and honor, and this is such a great forum to have serious, thoughtful, and loving conversations. Thank you for being the reason for that.
0: Yeah, amen, amen. Hey, our friend Billy Hollowell is going to join us next. Is it a crime to be Amish in Minnesota? Yeah, that answer might surprise you. That's up next here on The Reconnect.
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1: Hey, thanks for having me.
0: Is it a crime to be Amish in Minnesota?
1: Well, that's a good question. It seems like there are some things happening there that are unfair to the Amish, at least according to the Amish community. There's really, this is a bizarre story. Out in Minnesota, the Amish are pushing back because they're claiming the government's been unfair with their policies and that they have not been offering a religious accommodation, which they said would be very easy to offer. And there's actually been one arrest. An Amish man went to jail over this. And so the issue really, according to First Liberty,
0: For 30 days. Overnight.
1: Yeah. Went to jail for 30 days. And, so the natural question is, what is going on? It all kind of goes back to COVID. Now, just before we even go there, the Amish community, for those who don't know, and I think most people do, they live by pretty strict religious principles and rules. They don't use any technology whatsoever. They really keep to themselves and they live according to their religious beliefs. And they want to be set apart from modern society. So you have that dynamic. And then you have COVID hit. And with COVID, you had a situation where people were no longer going in person to get forms, to fill things out. And, the Amish don't use technology. So what ended up happening was county officials out there in Minnesota, they ended up implementing a permitting system for building structures and homes that was entirely online. So it went from a paper form to an electronic form, and the Amish don't use electronic forms. And apparently there were no paper forms anymore. You could only do it online. So they tried, allegedly, the Amish, to get the county to change, and this is Mille Lacs County, and they tried to get them to change and at least offer some kind of accommodation. They would not do that. So a lot of them, because they needed to build homes and structures, they went forward, the Amish, and built their homes and their structures. And eventually a policy did change and they did make a paper option available, but this is where it gets interesting. They added a $50 fee if you wanted a paper version. And so now the Amish, who are pretty much the only ones using this paper version, they're getting hit with a $50 fee that nobody else is getting hit with. Now, this situation really devolved because some of the people who built homes and structures, and I think there's also an issue here, by the way, of some of the standards that the government wants with these homes. Like the Amish don't do those things, probably because of technology. So that's sort of like an underlying issue. But the point is, you end up with a situation here where these people went and built during COVID anyway without a permit, and now the government is allegedly coming after them. And this one man went to jail because he had built a home apparently without that permit. And so that they have other warrants out for other Amish individuals. So anyway, it's a crazy situation, and you have First Liberty stepping in and trying to fight back on the $50, on the paper issue, on these arrests. And, again, going back to COVID, it's just crazy that this is something that is going on. And by the way, to be fair to the county, we don't know the county's perspective on this. Maybe there are other issues we don't know, but the county won't comment on ongoing legal battles, so we're not really hearing their perspective on it.
0: I have so many things that a person could say about such things. If you have a friend who is Amish and lives in a county in Minnesota where this is happening, let's not just be praying for them. Let's be reaching out to them and finding out if there is a way to help. Because my guess is that if one individual has been found guilty of this offense, then every other person who failed to get an electronic permit during COVID to build a house or other structure and is now using it or living in it,

0: is, I mean, you know, now there's a precedent. And so let's just be praying for our Amish neighbors and let's be reaching out to them when and where appropriate. All right, Billy, David Mallory, for people who don't know who David Mallory is, tell us a little bit about him. And this is such a story of life transformation and just one of those like, wow, God stories where you just want to give God the glory, do his name.
1: Yeah. So Davis Mallory is a really, really interesting guy. This is a guy who was on MTV's Real World. And, you know, from what I understand, was known for being openly gay on the show. And he's been on multiple shows. He was on The Challenge and a number of other shows that came off of that MTV reality show. But, you know, he lived a gay lifestyle and called himself a gay Christian, right? That he had this Christian identity and was living as a gay Christian. But this story is very wild because he started getting convicted of that lifestyle and started having, he made friends with this girl, Rachel. And she was a very strong Christian. And she went into his bedroom one day when he wasn't home and she prayed that God would start giving him dreams. And this is a really, really, really interesting story. That night, he had an insane dream, a spiritual dream, and he had no idea she had said this prayer over his room. And so he ends up having these dreams all the time, and they bring him closer to Jesus. And so he's walked away from living this gay lifestyle now, and he's going to marry Rachel. They fell in love, and he's, you know, for the first time since he was young, having an attraction to a woman and, you know, really speaking out on these things. And so we did a very in-depth interview with him about all of this, and it was really interesting. Yeah, just because, you know, you're dealing with somebody who's being honest about their struggles, who's recognizing that the way that they lived didn't comport with what God wanted. And, you know, I love the story, and the dreams have continued for him. He actually writes them down and keeps a track record of them. And he said if he's ever tempted to go back into sin or he does sin, God gives him another dream to correct his path. And it's been this incredible experience for him and really just a wild, wild one. So it's been pretty cool just getting to know him and learning his story.
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0: Continuing our conversation with Billy Hollowell, maybe you have seen the videos of the man duct taped to the seat, the window covered with black film, and it was Flight 618. Our friend Billy Hollowell is here with us, and he's going to share with us things that, well, he has now learned about what else was taking place on that flight. Jonathan Kahn got a seat reassignment. That's sort of how this story begins.
1: Yeah, it's really kind of crazy. He gets this seat reassignment, and he's sitting next to this man, and they talk for 2 hours without any incident. And, you know, what's so crazy is, you know, when we all saw this story, it was focused on the man, but nobody was really asking what made this man lose it on the plane. So Jonathan and he are talking for 2 hours, and everything's fine, and they start getting into faith, and they start talking about, I guess the man asked Jonathan, hey, well, how do you know God is real? And so he started sharing stories about why he believes God is real. And he said after these 2 hours, all of a sudden, when he starts sharing those stories, the man's face changes. Something almost like dark happens. And he suddenly starts saying to him, that is expletive, expletive. And he starts cursing at him. And he starts saying, I'm going to bash your Jewish face in. And all this other chaotic, you know, behavior and yelling. And what ends up happening is this situation devolves. And there were a number of things that were really troubling and weird that happened during the interaction that made it feel spiritual to Jonathan Kahn. One of those things was that before the trip, he had just released his latest book. And before this trip, he felt like something might happen. He usually has these troubles around, you know, book releases. And this particular book is The Altar of Pergamon is about, you know, the enemy and Satan and all that. So there was this black line that had appeared on his computer before he got on the plane. And this guy allegedly in the middle of all this chaos reached over and tapped the computer and the entire screen went black. Yeah, so there's just a bunch of weird things that were going on, but the situation devolved. The man was screaming. He tried to reportedly take Jonathan Kahn's computer, which is really interesting because Jonathan said he felt God tell him, protect your computer. He's going to go after it. And then he lunged for the computer. Now they're having a physical altercation over this computer. At that point, the plane is emergency landing. And two men on this plane, one was a retired cop and the other one's a gun shop owner. We also had them on to talk about this recently. They end up duct taping. They jump into action because they realize that this situation could devolve much further than it already had.
0: He's thrashing and biting people. Like it.
1: So yes, yeah, they tape him. No, they tape him to the chair. And he bit the ex-cop. Like the report was that he tried to bite them. I talked to the cop. He said, no, he bit me in the hand. And then tried to fight with the cops when the plane landed. And so this is a very bizarre situation. And what's so remarkable too is that this man in court right afterward had no recollection of anything that happened on the airplane. He didn't know how he ended up where he was. Truly a bizarre situation, but Jonathan said it did not start until he started really sharing the gospel message with him.
0: There's so much here. It seems absolutely like a demonic event. And for those of you wondering, it all took place in first class.
1: Yeah, well, it took place. And I want to go back to something else you said. They had switched his seat. He wasn't supposed to be in this seat.
0: So except that maybe he was supposed to be in the seat.
1: Like, right. It's crazy. I mean, it is really a wild story, and it's a heartbreaking story too, because whether it was mental or spiritual or both, it definitely feels spiritual. It feels like there's a component to this that is undeniably, you know, it feels that way, at least spiritual. You know, the other description of this, I didn't realize that the man was all bloody. The ex-cop told me he was all bloody because I don't know if the computer had bashed him. Jonathan did not remember this. Cause we've spoken since, but you know, I guess in that altercation of trying to take the computer, the other thing, an image of his new book, of Jonathan Kahn's new book, was on the screen. And at one point he was allegedly pointing at it and saying, why did you do that? Why did you do that at the book? And that was interesting considering the subject matter of the book. Right. So this at the very least is a bizarre situation, but a lot to unpack there. And you know, Jonathan's been out there talking about it. And here's the weird thing. Had this not happened, a lot fewer people would have heard about this book probably.
0: Yeah, I mean, I do think that prayers for this individual are in order. His name is Arthur Lundeen. He's 67 years old. He was a realtor. He has since lost his job. He is being prosecuted. He's being charged with assault. I mean, there's a lot going on in relationship to this particular individual. So as we consider this story and we just recognize that the spiritual realm is real, and sometimes the ways in which we experience the spiritual reality is, I mean, it's just openly like what you see on TV. Like it, you, this is where real life seems to be looking more and more like that which people thought they were only imagining. And so it's one of those stories where the veil is pulled back and everyone present is witnessing what is happening. And, you know, and it took place on an airplane, which I think was probably particularly frightening to people. But yeah, let's be praying for this individual. And it certainly has given Jonathan Cahn's new book on spiritual warfare, which is called The Altar of Pergamon, The Mystery of the Dark Angel and the Future of the World. It's certainly given it a much broader reach and platform. So that is interesting as well. Hey, in the few minutes we have left, Billy, why don't we talk about revival at Pepperdine?
1: Yeah, I mean, this is such a cool story. The Unite Us Revival Movement, it was at Pepperdine in Los Angeles very recently in the last few days. And they saw thousands of students gather together and hundreds of them make decisions to accept Jesus. And so it's pretty amazing. I feel like every time Unite Us shows up on a campus, this is what you see happen. A lot of people are getting baptized and you're watching these incredible videos of all of it unfold. And this is in California. I mean, these videos are deeply moving to see all these young people craving the truth. And, you know, they're hearing the gospel and it's reaching their heart. And I think at a time when there's a lot of occult behavior, we just covered a story where it seemed like there was something potentially, we don't know for sure, spiritual going on. You know, all of that negative is happening, but at the same time, it feels like that Ephesians 6 spiritual battle is lighting up in both sides. You're seeing things like all these young people, you know, finding Jesus. And so I know that Tanya Pruitt, who's the head of that, she's been in awe just watching all of this. And we're going to see more of these unfold. This movement, Unite Us, it goes back to fall of 2023 where it launched. And I think they've had about 100,000 students take part in these events. And they've had tens of thousands give their life to Jesus. So we got to be praying for those young people.
0: And that the church, mature disciples would be prepared to walk alongside these new believers. And so if you're listening right now, I just want you to bring one young person into mind, one college age person. So somebody that's, you know, 18 to 23 or 24, just bring that person into mind and pray for them by name and ask God to reveal himself to them in ways that they'll be ready to respond to. And then offer to come alongside them as a believer who's further along on your journey with Jesus and walk with them in discipleship, in a discipling relationship, because that's what's needed now, and that's going to be what's needed next. Billy, it's always so great to have you with us. We've got like 1 minute. What is the voice of Aslan supposed to sound like, and what is it going to sound like when we hear it on the big screen?
1: Well, it's supposed to sound like a man because he's basically a Jesus, you know, figure in the Narnia series. But Greta Gerwig has decided she is going to cast Meryl Streep, who is not a man, to play the voice. We don't know what it will sound like in the end, but I think there's a lot of consternation over this because, you know, a female Aslan is not how C.S. Lewis wrote it. And that's not the purpose of it. And I think we're, at the very least, it's an elaborate troll, even if they make the voice sound masculine, to cast a female and then to act as though that was the only person who could have fulfilled the role, which is kind of what she said, you know, the wisdom. And okay, it's like, listen, there are a lot of other people who are wiser than Meryl Streep and who are a lot, you know, older and younger. She made it all about her age and how wise she is. So we'll have to wait and see what happens here, but it's definitely not going over very well.
0: Mm-hmm. I do think that a conversation that Christians can have related to this would be authorial intent. What did the author intend? And here we could talk about C.S. Lewis's intent, but when we're talking about scripture, we could also talk about the author's intent. And so I think that that's a good conversational bridge for us to walk over in that particular cultural conversation. Billy, as always, it's just wonderful to have you with us.
1: Thanks for having me. Appreciate it.
0: Yeah, if you guys would like the links to anything that we talked about today, we'll send them to you on the text line, 877-933-2484. You can also find these stories at faithwire.com.

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1: What has your attention today? What are your prayer concerns? I'm just aware that folks are checking in on the text line with things going on, in life. And just wanted to let you know that we're praying for you. We'd love to be praying for you, with you, over the things of life. And so be praying today for Corey. He's incarcerated. Pray for Barb today. She and her family are waiting on some details related to a pancreatic cancer diagnosis. Terry is desiring that deeper intimacy with God that we talked about at the first of the hour. Friends who, there's no easy way to say, like, when you put your dog down, like, right? There's no easy way to describe that. And if you have walked that journey, as soon as I said that, you got a lump in your throat. They're members of our families and in very, very significant ways and for stretches of time. And so that grief is real today. Now, there's no pet to attach to the end of that leash to go for a walk today. And then as we have talked about these, items in headline news, I hope that you've been praying along with me for the situations and the circumstances, the decisions, the policies, the policymakers, just on and on and on, from the White House to members of Congress, to members of the media, to educators, to parents and teachers and coaches, to people who want intimacy with God and people who are afraid of intimacy with God and misunderstand it. I mean, just so many people, right, that we could be praying for today in each and every one of these situations. And so would you do that with me? Would you be praying today? Think about this person who was on flight 618 in the seat next to Jonathan Kahn. And I think about the woman who was next to me on my flight home from Montana. And I'm praying for her today. Could you be praying today for someone you've encountered? We have another hour together up next. 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
2: 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In God's Word, when opening the Bible, this is made clear. 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
6: Has hope left your heart? Have you lost that sense of holy expectancy? Well, today's a day for it to make a comeback. This is Susie Larson with another Grow and Go Moment, helping you to discover and enjoy what God wants to do in and through you. In the book of Acts chapter 3, verse 6, we read this. But Peter said, "I don't have any silver or gold for you, but I'll give you what I have. In the name of Jesus Christ of Nazareth, get up and walk." A man who was lame from birth was brought to the temple gate every day so he could beg. When Peter and John entered the temple, the man did what he'd done all the time. He asked for money. I imagine him with his head down, just going through the motions of his spiel, hoping maybe for a few coins. But Peter refused to help this man remain a beggar. In his fierce and powerful way, Peter charged him, "Look at us." You know what? Repetition tends to make us look down. Expectancy, on the other hand, that compels us to look up. One day on my show, when I spoke with author and pastor Jeff Mannion, he said something that I'm still thinking about. He said, it's one thing to stick with something for a long time. It's another thing altogether to keep your heart in it. Wow, so true. We so often settle without even realizing it. And as a result, the people around us adjust to and begin to accommodate our settled for life. Much like the men who brought the lame man to the temple to beg. But Peter raised the standard that day. He offered what God had entrusted to him, resurrection power. And before everyone's eyes, the man's feet and ankles were instantly healed and even strengthened. Listen, friend, refuse to settle. Don't just go through the motions. Embrace holy expectancy. This is Susie Larson with another Grow and Go moment. For more resources, go to growandgotoday.com.
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Carmen LaBurge listening to The Reconnect here on the Faith Radio Network. How much time are you spending alone? Now, there's sort of like a positive approach to this conversation, but I want to highlight the time that we're spending alone, not in intentional solitude, but alone. Me, myself, and I. And even if you're not living alone, but I would put living alone at the top of this list if you're living alone. But even if you're not living alone, I bet you're eating alone, driving alone, working out alone, listening alone, going alone. Going alone to the doctor, going alone, watching shows alone on a personal screen, using self-serve, self-checkout, drive-through, brushless, touchless, even doing self-exams. Are you processing alone? Are you celebrating alone? Are you suffering alone? I'm not talking here about intentional solitude, carving out time to just get alone with God. I'm talking about being alone. So I want to do a quick little thought experiment. And actually, it took me, when I say quick, it took me about 15 minutes to do this. So I just want to confess that as I was thinking back through my day yesterday, it took me more than one pass. So, you know, like the first brush strokes at this might need some refinement later on. But here's the thought experiment. I want you to think back to yesterday. And not counting people you saw at work. Although,

0: I counted them. My rules for us doing this together were not counting work. Who are the people you interacted with beyond members of your own family? So if we take out our work people and our family people, so if we exclude our parents, our kids, our siblings, our grandparents, and we made a mental list of people we interacted with, who would be on that list? So I was here with you on the Reconnect. That's how my interaction list starts. You and I were together, and so Paul and I did a couple of recordings, and then we had a series of virtual meetings with our colleagues. So those were some of my interactions. During a Northwest media call, a colleague shared how God has tended to her journey through the Valley of the Shadow following the death of her mom 6 months ago, and I felt like that was a real time of interaction. I felt connected to her and my colleagues during that conversation. We all prayed together, but we were alone in our little boxes on our little desktop screens. So to be fair, I was technically alone even for those, quote, interactions, the ones with you here on the Reconnect and the ones with my colleagues via Teams meetings. I processed through a lot of emails and text messages and communications, hyper-connected, but technically alone. When I went back to the house, there was evidence that the mail carrier, the UPS guy, and the Amazon driver had all visited, but I didn't see them or talk with any of them. I did have a phone conversation with a church that I'm speaking at in December, and I did exchange a wave through the windshield with a neighbor as we passed one another on our narrow road. I stopped in at the grocery store, and there I made eye contact with fellow drivers and a few other shoppers, but we didn't have any actual conversations until I interacted with the woman at checkout. But our conversation, I'd put air quotes around that, centered on very practical matters. Did I bring my own bags or did I need to buy some? What might go unbagged into the cart? Whether or not I wanted to round up for charity. I confess, from there to my next destination, I avoided direct eye contact with three different people who were standing on medians or just off the road at the interstate exit ramp. I did not stop. The next human interaction I had beyond, well, all those other drivers on the road was a wave. Like I literally, with my right hand, I waved at the guy who opens the door to the garage where I park when I visit my parents. I did spend time over lunch with my sister, my mom, and my dad, but we picked up lunch. So we didn't, you know, eat in that sort of fellowshipy environment of the big dining room in their building. Now, at their building, I did have brief interactions with four or five other people, but because I now go straight from the garage up to their floor, I avoid the lobby altogether. I don't have to have substantive interactions anymore with the folks at the front desk or the folks that linger in the lobby or around the elevator. Yes, there's eye contact and maybe a brief, polite, keep moving kind of greeting. You know the kind. You know the kind. Later, I dropped my sister off at the airport. I had interactions with other drivers who were competing and jockeying for those curbside spots at the Southwest baggage check-in. I made a stop at Walmart on my way home. Again, glances with other shoppers. And then there was my interaction with Jimmy at checkout. I was far more interested in engaging with him than he was interested in engaging with me. I had a great conversation with the woman by the door, you know, the one who verifies your receipt. We talked about the watermelons. First of all, the fact that there are still watermelons, but these were very small and very expensive, which we both found kind of strange. As I drove, I called Jessica and Mark. It'd been 2 hours. I knew what time they were taking Sweet Newman to the vet. I knew it had been 2 hours. I knew they had been probably snot crying their eyes out. Memories and grief. Such a good dog. Such a good dog. He was a faithful listener to the Reconnect. That was probably, I mean, the devotion that Holly shared and then this conversation with Jessica and Mark, probably the most substantive in terms of like real Christian engagement I had all day. Because at Tractor Supply, where I was picking up chicken feed, you know, I used the self-checkout. I would have checked out with a person at the counter, but there wasn't one there. I did chat with Lester. Lester is chopping wood for winter, and it hasn't gotten cold enough where I live for people to need to buy wood yet. So Lester's having a hard time. I because it's this is somebody that I actually know, I am probably going to find a way to materially bless them secretly, because he'd be embarrassed otherwise. There were a few more texts that I'll call calendaring with friends about get-togethers that we're planning in the coming week. There was then dinner and a game with Jim and Matthew here at home. So if I'm honest, my most substantive conversations yesterday were all technical, over technology. They were not present in the same room with another person, because my most substantive conversations yesterday were with you here on the Reconnect, or with my colleagues over a Teams meeting, or with my friend Jessica over the phone. Now, why do I bring this up? Because we were designed for relationship, for incarnational relationship, and we're missing out. There is a real social cost of all the conveniences that we are pursuing in this faster, more frictionless culture. I am so glad that God is not touchless, touch-free, frictionless, self-serving, or drive-through. Maybe let those thoughts linger today as you consider the interactions that are possible if we are willing to be present. Our friend John Plake is going to join us next from the American Bible Society, and we're going to take up the next couple of chapters in the State of the Bible Report. Are we attending church, and how are we experiencing forgiveness? Those conversations next here on The Reconnect.
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0: Is your church healthy? How would you define that? How would you measure that? And how does that measure up with the experience of other Christians in the culture? Our friend John Plake is back from the American Bible Society, and we're going to talk about the health of, or the relative health of, churches in America. Hey, John, welcome back.
6: Hey, Carmen. Good morning.
0: Good morning. Are they troubled, or are we troubled, or are we thriving in terms of churches in America?
6: Well, you know, we were really interested to talk to people who go to church, because I think one of the narratives that's out there is that churches aren't really doing well. And we were wondering if that narrative is coming from people who are in the church, or if that's coming from people who maybe aren't in the church. And so one of the things that we wanted to do is pose some questions from our own Next Step for Church Church Health Assessment to just everybody in

0: America and say, hey, if you go to church at all, tell us how you would rate your church. Like, does it challenge you to grow spiritually, or does it provide you with opportunities to grow through relationships? Just like you were talking about in the previous segment about, you know, is there somebody there that I'm connecting with in real life, not just through a screen? And does it help me understand and connect with the Bible, serve the community? Does it have a pastor that models spiritual growth and that is somebody I feel like I can follow in following Jesus? And overall, the thing that we were really encouraged by was churches are really scoring very, very well. I mean, most of them right around 8 out of 10 on all of those church health ratings. Maybe the lowest one, 7.8, not really that low, challenges me to grow spiritually. And the highest rating was actually for those pastors. They're working so hard. And most people, 8.1 or 81% of them, they give an 81% score to their pastor that says, hey, he's actually a model or she's actually a model that helps me grow spiritually.
1: When we think about the trends, talk with us about the trend that you're observing about Americans really going back to church.
0: Yeah, this has really been an interesting thing. Is church attendance increasing or is it decreasing? And we looked at this through the lens of generations. We looked at it for men.

0: And we looked at this through the lens of generations. We looked at it for men and women and, you know, a number of different ways. But one of the things that we noticed is that Gen X, my generation, and millennials have both seen an increase in church attendance in the last 2 years. So Gen X has risen, 5%, I guess, from 49% of Gen X to 54%. Now more than a plurality of them attending church at least monthly. And millennials have also gone up from 39% to 42%. Unfortunately, as we continue to learn more about Gen Z, as more and more of them become adults, in fact, next year will be the first year we have an entire adult panel of the full generation of Gen Z, and 17-year-olds will be Gen Alpha. So we'll be looking at that whole panel. But Gen Z is the only generation that has seen a decrease in church attendance, and it hasn't been small, 46% now down to 42% in the past 2 years.
1: Okay, so I think it might surprise people that over half of people who identify as Christians in America don't attend church even on a monthly basis. So when we talk about what it means maybe to be a Christian in America, where do you see like church either playing or kind of not playing a role in that?
0: Sure. Yeah. We have three categories of what we call faith participation levels, particularly with Christians. A lot of people in America just call themselves a Christian because they're not something else and they're an American. And so they say, well, you know, I'm a Christian, or I've gone to church, or maybe I was baptized when I was an infant, but I haven't really had much association with the church since then. And so nominal Christians, a pretty big chunk of Americans, just say they take the name of Christian, but they don't really do anything Christian, and their faith is not that important in their lives. In the middle, we have another group of Christians that are casual about their faith, and they attend church maybe once a month or more frequently, but they say, you know, their faith really isn't a huge part of their lives. It's not super important for them. And then we have practicing Christians, and practicing Christians are an interesting group because they attend church at least once a month, and they strongly agree that their faith is a very important part of their lives. So I think there's a progression, and as the church, we need to care about all of those people. It's much easier to invite somebody to church who at least self-identifies as a Christian, and they should be able to come into a church. And we've noticed that the number of Americans who seldom or never attend a Christian church service has actually decreased. So a decrease in those who never come is one of those double negatives. It's a good thing, right? That means about 8 million more Americans than 2 years ago have attended a church. But that growth has been in that about twice a year category that we sometimes joke around and call them Christians. You know, they come Christmas and Easter. But I'd rather they be coming than not coming at all. And so I think there's this small trend that shows certain parts of America are a little bit more open than they were before. We notice this among men, but they're not necessarily coming every month yet. And I think there's work for us to do to welcome our friends and neighbors into the church and to make a case for them why they should consider the claims of Jesus more seriously.
1: And how to integrate them. I mean, once they've shown up, like, that's huge. So they have overcome a tremendous barrier to actually like getting themselves to church. And so once they show up, we need to absolutely, as engaged Christians, we need to capitalize on that. We need to introduce ourselves. We need to welcome them. We need to, ask if there's some way that we might invite them in more fully. And I think lunch is a big part of that. And so particularly when you're talking about young men, I mean, they do like to eat. And so, you know, I would encourage you, if you're listening right now and you're like, well, you know, I have seen this guy and he's been coming to church, why don't you just invite him to lunch and see what happens and see how a relationship might grow from there? Because that's the beginning, right? That's the next step in discipleship.
0: You know, you're exactly right. I think anything that we can do to, first of all, notice people who are trying out the church, I think it's terrible as a former pastor when somebody shows up that isn't part of the church and everybody's just like, well, I don't know. Should I say hello or shouldn't? Yes, you should say hello and invite them to lunch and offer to get to know them. I think making church a welcoming place and a place where people who come with genuine questions and challenges that they're facing, where they can find help.

0: they can find a welcoming community that will point them to Jesus, connect them to the Bible, and help them to find the answers to the questions that they may have or the challenges they're facing. I think that's the church at its best.
1: Yeah. Join us for lunch. Absolutely. We're going to take a brief break. When we come back, we're going to ask John to unpack the next chapter in the American Bible Society State of the Bible report for this year. We're going to look at the question of forgiveness. Do you experience forgiveness? Do you know that you're forgiven? Do you forgive yourself? All of that up next here on The Reconnect.
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3: Some people think that to become a Christian, you have to be a Bible scholar. 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
4: 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Well, I don't understand everything in the Bible either. But we accept it by faith. You accept many other things by faith. You say, I don't understand God. 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If God was small enough for man to understand, he wouldn't be big enough to meet man's deep and eternal needs.
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1: Forgiveness is at the heart of the Christian faith. Do people know that they're forgiven? What is forgiveness? Have you experienced it? Once you've received it, do you know how to extend it to others? Forgive and Flourish is chapter 6 of the American Bible Society State of the Bible report. John Plake is here to discuss it with us. John, where do you want to start in this conversation on forgiveness?
0: Well, I think maybe, Carmen, we should start with the three big questions that we asked of people around forgiveness. The first question we asked them is, to what degree do you agree or disagree with this statement? If others mistreat me, I continue to think badly of them. Then the second one, it's really hard for me to accept myself once I've messed up. And then third, I've done things for which there is no divine forgiveness. And so these were three really fascinating questions to be able to tee up. And the results were a little bit surprising. One of the things that we noticed is that between forgiving themselves, forgiving others, or receiving forgiveness from God, Americans really struggle the most to forgive others. In fact, 2 out of 5 or 40% of Americans say that they have difficulty with forgiving others, and 29% of them have difficulty forgiving themselves, and only 10% believe they have done something that God would have difficulty forgiving.
1: Which is the part that really, I mean, it's all heartbreaking, but that anybody would imagine that they have done something that is unforgivable, that leads them to be unredeemable, that God's not interested in forgiving them, whatever it is that they have done, like that part breaks my heart, because 10% is a lot of people.
0: Oh, yeah, absolutely. 1 in 10 people that you meet. And they're more likely to be men in that case, because men struggle with divine forgiveness more than women do. 1 out of 7 men struggle with this idea that God can forgive them. And people in the movable middle really struggle as well. And so, you know, these are people who are leaning in, they're curious about the Bible, but boy, they're really struggling to believe maybe that God could forgive them. And I think the antidote for that is actually Scripture. You know, we ask these three questions, and it's interesting to look at them, but what's more interesting, I think, is when we start to say, well, how are

0: everybody's different by generation or by gender or by the way people practice their faith. One of the really interesting ones for me was we talked in the last segment about faith participation level. We got those three things: practicing Christians, casual Christians, and nominal Christians. And what we noticed was that practicing Christians have significantly lower levels of difficulty with forgiveness than everybody else does. And so forgiving themselves, only 23% of practicing Christians struggle with that. Forgiving others, 24%. And then believing they've done something that God can't forgive, only 3% of practicing Christians struggle with that. Now, here's the one I want to point out, because, you know, I work at American Bible Society, right? So I want to get the Bible in here. And the thing that really stood out to me was this idea of the impact of Scripture, because, you know, you can be going to church, you can say your faith is important to you, but if you're not in the Bible, one of the things that you're going to find is that you're not as easily going to be able to forgive others. So practicing Christians, they're engaging with their faith, they're practicing their faith. 24% of them still struggle with forgiveness of others. But if they are Scripture engaged, 21%. So there's this 3% bonus that goes to people who are really engaging in God's word. And I think it's because in Scripture, we hear how God forgives us. We see how God calls us to forgive others. And it's not that it's magic. It's not, you know, forgiveness is not just you snap your fingers or it's something to check off your to-do list. It can be hard and it can be a real long process. And there's real hurt that you have to acknowledge when forgiveness is involved, because it begins with saying, hey, I was wronged, I was hurt, but I'm willing to let that go. And I don't want the building to fall on the person who harmed me. I want to leave it in God's hands. And so I think being released from that is extremely powerful. And it leads to increased human flourishing. Like you look at people who are struggling with forgiving others, their human flourishing scores are significantly lower than those who are not struggling with forgiving others. And so I just see forgiveness as this key to the life that God has called us to experience, life to the full.
1: I think that that last observation that you make, you know, if I'm wrestling with or I'm withholding forgiveness, if I am living with unforgiveness, that is going to impact my mental health, my physical health, my relationships. And so when you talk about flourishing, those are the things you're talking about, right? Like it has a real impact on my life when I live with unforgiveness.
0: Absolutely. Every measure of human well-being that we have. So the human flourishing scale that was developed at Harvard, if you're able to forgive, your flourishing is higher. If you're able to forgive yourself or others, it's higher than if not. Your hope level is higher if you can forgive than if you can't forgive. Your stress level is lower if you can forgive than if you can't forgive. And your loneliness is lower if you're able to forgive than if you can't. I mean, forgiveness creates an openness to new relationship and to other people, where lack of forgiveness walls us off. And I think puts us in a place where we can't benefit from the blessing of the community of believers and the community of our neighbors that we live in. And God wants more for us than that. And so I think when he says in the Lord's Prayer, you know, forgive us of our sins as we forgive those who've sinned against us, it's such a central part of what it means to follow Jesus, that we learn to forgive, we strive to forgive, we make every effort to forgive, and we invite God's Spirit to help us in that process.
1: That's so good. I mean, I just feel like that last minute was like, that's just a treasure. I think that acknowledging that we are forgiven in Jesus Christ, we are forgiven. And then recognizing that that's a reservoir out of which we can be generous and gracious and forgiving toward others. And that then the feedback loop on that is physical, mental, emotional, relational health, real hope, community, connection. You know, the forgiveness, as you said, creates an openness where unforgiveness walls us off. And then the gift of Jesus teaching us to pray, like recognizing that this was going to be hard for us, that we would forgive, that God would forgive us as we forgive, but then also that we would forgive others as we've been forgiven. Like there's a reinforcing loop there that's really, really good. John, anything you want to leave us with as we part company today?
0: Well, Carmen, I think there might be people who are listening who really are struggling with this issue of forgiveness, who have been hurt. And I don't want to just pass by that and snap my fingers and say it's super easy. If you want to go deeper on this, we released our own podcast episode with Dr. Phil Monroe. He's a psychologist with over 3 decades of clinical experience, mostly dealing with people healing from the wounds of trauma. And so you can check that out. You can find the chapter itself and all the notes, even some tools to help you with forgiveness that come from our own Restoring Hope ministry. And those are available to you at stateofthebible.org.
1: All right. I have the YouTube link for you to why forgiveness is such a powerful part of healing. The conversation that State of the Bible had with Dr. Phil Monroe. So we'll send you that direct link on the text line, 877-933-2484. We'll also send you the links to the State of the Bible chapters that we talked about today. John, as always, thank you so much for joining us on the Reconnect.
0: Thank you, Carmen. Have a great day.
1: Yeah, absolutely. My friends, Jesus called his followers the salt of the earth. I want you to think about that. What kind of salt do you prefer? Right now, I'm kind of on a pink Himalayan gig. I like it in a grinder. I like to grind it. It's just very satisfying to me. Jesus called his followers the salt of the earth. Salt preserves, it adds flavor, it brings healing. It's also useless if it stays trapped inside the shaker. So Edna Blake is going to join us. She returns to share some stories about how to share the gospel, like what it means to get the salt out of the shaker. That's up next here on the Reconnect.

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0: American youth will witness more than 200,000 violent acts on television before the age of 18. 35% of internet downloads are for pornography. 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This is Max Lucado.
1: 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Who knew I had goals? Sometimes I surprise myself.
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0: shared the good news of Jesus with you, that was a person who let the salt out of the salt shaker, so to speak. Jesus says we're the salt of the world, but how do we get the salt out of the salt shaker? Edna Blake is back. We just love her. She is formerly, you know, a member of the Northwestern media team. She has a number of books and reflections that she has written, and she's so gracious to join us here on The Reconnect. Edna, welcome back.
1: Hello. Good morning. Good morning.
0: Good morning. Let's talk about, you know, organic discipleship. Let's talk about getting the salt out of the salt shaker.
1: Okay. This is one of my favorite things, because when we get out of the salt shaker, the word of God is spread, and he is faithful to his people, and he's faithful to his word, and people come to know Jesus. That's the best part of all. When I realized how important it was to share our faith, I was a child, and my mom would go around, and she would talk to everybody about Jesus, and so I grew up thinking everybody did that. What a shock when I got to Bible college and found out that some people had never even led anybody to Christ. And I thought, how could that be possible? How could they be in Bible college and never won anybody to Christ? And I realized maybe they didn't have a method. I call my method the GMC plan. I find out, first of all, do they know who God is? And then I listen. And depending on their opinion and their concept of who God is, then I go to the next thing. Do you know why you're here on this earth? Did you know that God loves you and wants to have a relationship with you? Most people don't know that, Carmen. You know that too.
0: Well, so when you say the GMC plan, I'm trying to line those up. So the first question is a God question. Do they know who
1: Yes.
0: God is? Is the second question a meaning question? Do they know why they're here?
1: Do they know why man is here and why God and man don't get along? What's wrong
0: with us?
1: Oh,
0: so the M is for man. The first one is
1: Yes.
0: God. The second one is man.
1: Yes.
0: Shall I guess what the third one is? Is it Christ?
1: Yes, GMC. And then you ask them, now that you've heard that, what is your response? What is it you think about? Why does God not get along with man? He can't stand sin. So he provided Christ to be the sacrifice for our sins, his only begotten son. And he gave his life and paid for all of our sins so that we could have a living, vital relationship with God the Father. It just amazes me of that kind of love. And it's not just for one day. We get to spend eternity in heaven with God the Father, God the Son, and God the Holy Spirit. The Holy Spirit is the person that does the initiating, and he's the one that speaks to people and causes them to have conviction about sin. A lot of times people think the Holy Spirit is

0: spooky thing. No, no. It's the good thing, because whenever I'm talking with people and I say something to them and then they reply something to me, I say, oh, are you interested in spiritual things? And if they say yes, then I know the Holy Spirit has prepared their heart to hear whatever it is that I'm going to say about the Lord and the Word of God. But if they don't say that, then I wait, because sometimes you have to wait for their heart to be prepared to hear the good news. And it is good news. It's the best news you'll ever have. It's a wonderful thing when you think about it. So anyway, I have to tell you a story. I have a mailman, and his name is Tom. And Tom, I've lived here, it'll be 9 years in October. And when I moved here, he said, I know who you are, Miss Edna. And I said, really? And he said, yes, your mail person that you had for 12 years told me you were a Bible lady and I better take good care of you. And I thought, oh no, he's ruined it for me. Now he's told everybody I'm a Bible lady and they're going to avoid me. Wasn't true. They were curious. That was the work of the Holy Spirit. Do you understand that when you're out of the salt shaker, be prepared for whatever God's going to bring. And boy, have I had chances to share Jesus with my neighbors. It's an amazing thing. And Tom, he shares it too, and he doesn't even know it.
1: We have mail carriers who listen, and so I know that they're greatly encouraged by you making reference, to them and their how God has them deployed in mission out yes. there in the world that he so loves. Edna Blake is here with us. She's just like you and me. Like, you know, we're just regular Christians. But Edna is extraordinary in her energy and enthusiasm for discipling other people and sharing the good news of the gospel with her neighbors. So I'm wondering, just in terms of like starting a conversation, I know that Walmart is one of your favorite places to, you know,
0: be
1: deployed.
0: It's my mission field.
1: What?
0: It's my mission field, Carmen.
1: Yeah. And so I'm thinking that right about now, there are lots of displays related to Halloween and yes. therefore lots of quote unquote spiritual things. Do you mm-hmm. use things like that in the culture to start those conversations? Like, are you interested in spiritual things? Because I've got a relationship with a ghost. He just happens to be holy.
0: Hey, that's a good one. See, now that's your line that the Lord's given you. And that'll carry you through all kinds of good conversations and opportunities to share with people. Mostly, I just start by saying, well, for instance, the supervisor on the front line of where the cashiers are, she was watching what was going on and the lines were getting long. And I just walked past her and I said, I want to let you know that I thank you for serving us. We're a lot of people to serve every day and look after and take care of. Thank you very much. And she looked at me and she said, nobody in all my years of working here has ever thanked me for my job. Mm. Nobody. And I said, well, you're very important. And I said, we're all important to God. That's when she stopped and looked at my face and she said, we are, aren't we? And I said, oh my, yes. And she said, Do you pray? I said, oh, all the time. I pray all the time. She's my daughter's in the hospital and she's very, very sick and her mind and she's in a bad place. Would you pray for her? I said, I will. I said, what is her name? And I prayed right then with her for her daughter. And she was crying when I stopped praying. And she said, thank you so much. And then she said, every time you come, will you come and find me and talk to me and encourage me? And I said, sure.

0: I said, "Do you know Jesus?" And she said, "Yes, I do, but I don't think I know him like you do." It was so easy because the Holy Spirit had prepared her for what I was going to say. You know, that's a good idea, though, about the ghost stuff and all the Halloween stuff. That's a great idea, Carmen. That's out of the box.
1: Well, I like your turn on. I mean, I'm going to call that my turn on your noticer. Like your noticer is turned on, and you saw that woman, and you saw that, you saw what she was seeing, and you recognized not only the role that she was filling, but the challenges before her, at least in terms of her work, and in just opening the doorway of conversation with gratitude. Like instead of and there, because you could have gone a different direction and would not have opened up the same conversation. You could have, instead of affirming her and thanking her for the work that she was doing, you could have said, "Wow, that sure is a lot of people. Sure, they sure are waiting a long time," which would have had the opposite effect. And you thanked her
0: That's true.
1: for her shepherding role, and you saw her, and then you stayed engaged. And that's really important. Turn on our noticer, say something that's affirming of the importance of the individual, affirms their who they are, and what they're doing, and with gratitude, and then stay engaged. Listen, answer a question, be ready to say yes when, I mean, do you pray is a good man that she had her noticer on too. Like the spirit that was living in her responded to the spirit in you. Don't you think that's some of what's going on there?
0: I think so too. And see, he connects us because when we're out of the salt shaker, he connects us with people that we need each other. We are made to need each other. I need you and you need me. And the poor old lost people, man, they really need Jesus. They don't even know how badly they need Jesus, but they do. They really need him. And they're waiting. They're waiting for us to be salt and light. If we don't get out from under the bushel, the light doesn't shine. If we don't get out of the salt shaker, we can't minister to people. And isn't that what God is calling us to do? Go
1: Absolutely.
0: and be a part of our world and share the gospel. It says,
1: We
0: when
1: have
0: we
1: to.
0: confess with our mouth the Lord Jesus Christ, we are saved. And it's not just for while we're here on earth, it's forever, ever and ever and ever. I want that for everybody, don't you, Carmen?
1: Amen. I do too. I would like to depopulate hell and have everyone enjoy the reality of the kingdom of God forever and ever. Edna, we have to take a very brief break here on the show. But when we come back, we're going to continue this conversation. As you're listening right now, we're talking with Edna Blake. We met Edna because she's a friend of Mary Rose, and Mary Rose is here every day on the Reconnect as a part of the listening community. And so we love the way that God has made a connection with us to Edna, or reconnection, because she is a former member of the Northwestern Media team, a former broadcaster with Northwestern Media. So it just thrills my heart to reconnect with her. 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
3: Edna Blake is here with us. We're just having a wide open conversation about sharing Jesus with others, with our neighbors, with people we encounter in the everyday rhythms of life. Edna, when Scripture tells us to be, you know, always ready to give a defense for the hope that is in us,
4: yes,
3: how do you express that, or how do you respond to that?
4: Well, you know, when I get up in the morning before I put my feet on the floor, I say, Lord, whomever you have for me today, whomever is out there waiting for me to say something, help me to be faithful and to recognize it. And Lord, I will give you the glory, all the glory. And so I never know what a day is going to bring. Sometimes he brings them to the door. Sometimes I go places and I run. I go to restaurants and I've had people say, could I ask you a question? And I say yes. And Karen and I were out for a celebration meal. We were celebrating something. And the waitress said, you two are so happy and you're laughing. And what is making you laugh today? And Karen and I looked at each other and we said, Jesus. And she said, oh, she said, you know, I've moved here from out of town and I'm looking for a church. Where do you go to church?
3: Mm.
4: And so she started to going to our church. But you know what she said about me? She said, you're one of the few old people that I know that laughs and is pleasant and not sad and grouchy. Can you believe that, that they would say something like that? And I said, well, I am old, but I'm not those things. And it's because of Jesus. We have to demonstrate that he's in our heart. He's in our life. And so she started coming to our church. Karen and I were happy to see her. And now she's somewhere in our church with people that I don't even know myself. I don't see her very often. But, you know, we represent him by our faces sometimes. Our faces betray our feelings and our hearts. Who today are you representing as you're out of the salt shaker?
3: That is so powerful and so true. And I'm celebrating the joy of the Lord, which is your strength. I'm celebrating that you are every single day before your feet hit the floor, asking God to reveal the divine appointments that he has set. I'm celebrating that you trust God's word when he says that he's prepared in advance good works for you to do, and you're anticipating those today. I'm celebrating the way that the presence of the Holy Spirit of the living God is so evident in your laughter, in the lilt of your voice, and certainly in the content of then what you are willing to stop and do with people, which is the stop, drop, and pray. I love that, you know, not only are you open to praying for people, but then you do it right then and there. And all of that is such a powerful witness and testimony. So Edna, we have to leave it right there today. But again, thank you so much. We find these conversations with you very energizing and encouraging. So I hope you'll continue to visit with us here on The Reconnect.
4: Love this.
3: So much fun. It's so much fun. We all now wish we lived in the town where you live. So there you go. Thank you. Thank you for
4: that.
3: Thank you. Yeah, absolutely. Okay, my friend, as you have been listening to Edna and the joy of the Lord in her voice, I know that you've heard her smiling. Like, you've heard it. I've heard it. You can see the expression on her face as she's talking with us. And I want you to recognize that about yourself. You and I represent Christ. We are his representatives. God is making his appeal through us that others would be reconciled to God. And God wants that appeal that he is making through us to be genuinely appealing. And it's not appealing when you're frowny-faced and when you're a grouch monster. It's just not. Nobody wants to get in your car, and certainly nobody wants to go with you to your church. Like that, no, ick. And so, I'm just going to say, be like Edna. Today, when you're thinking about how you are going to interact with others, how you're going to walk into a room, how you're going to receive those who come to your door or come by your table, I want you to think about Edna. And of course, Edna would say, be like Jesus. But sometimes we need an example, an exemplar, somebody to look at. And I'm just going to say, just look at Edna. Listen to Edna. Be like Edna today. Let the joy of the Lord be your strength. Before your feet hit the floor, or certainly before your feet hit the door, I want you to ask God to open you up to whomever the Lord has for you today. God has set divine appointments for you, my friend, and it's up to you to keep them. He is sending you out as an ambassador of his kingdom, that you would be a living demonstration of the gospel in the midst of the world that he so loves. God wants them all of them. Let's go out there and get them. Let's allow the light of Christ to so shine that other people would, see our good works to the glory of God who is in heaven. Have a great day, and God bless.
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7: When you draw near to God, remember that as soon as you get close to God, he's going to start dealing with issues in your life. And so he says, hey, wash your hands as you come near to God. That's a sign of purity. You sinners, purify your hearts. He's going to start dealing with your actions, and he's going to start dealing with your heart, and he's going to start dealing with your mind. So he says it's going to lead you to grieve, which is a sign of repentance as we realize, God, there's areas in my life that you don't accept, and so it's going to lead you to grieve. And it says you will change your laughter to mourning.

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2: Everyone needs to become a faithful steward. Hi, I'm Chuck Bentley with My Money Life from Crown. The Church of Uganda is rolling out the Crown African Money Map across the entire denomination. Shortly after facilitators were trained, many began teaching their first sessions. Some trained new facilitators, while others reached members of their local communities. They've even introduced the African Money Map through local radio programs, and the principles are being incorporated into Sunday sermons. They're using Crown programs in unique ways to reach the people God has entrusted to them. Now, here are just a few of the testimonies that they've shared with us. It's been so exciting to see the response of our training. We've identified an acre of land to use as a transformation agriculture demonstration site near the secretary's office. 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
4: 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And so I ask you this question: how did you come to do that?
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4: Now, someone may be saying at this point, "Now, wait a minute, I got a question. This isn't making a whole lot of sense to me, because after all, I have come to Christ. I have repented. I have believed. I have taken a step towards God." And so I ask you this question: how did you come to do that?
5: Welcome to Open the Bible with Pastor Colin Smith. And Colin, for the person who says, "Well, I do know Christ. I've repented, I've believed, I've taken that step towards God," why would you then have us answer that question? Well, then how did you come to do that?
7: Well, you know, the Bible says that we're dead in trespasses and sins. And the question is, if you're dead in trespasses and sins, how are you going to make a decision to become a follower of Christ? I mean, dead people don't get up and start walking around.
5: And there was a illustration in this message that was so eye-opening for many people. You actually introduced us to a mannequin.
7: Yeah, we have a mannequin, which for some reason is lying around the church here. So we pulled him out of the cupboard and put him up on the platform so that I could ask him to do some things. And he turned out to be rather unresponsive.
5: Yeah, he wasn't very helpful, but very helpful in an illustration here. So we get it. Okay, the mannequin's not alive, but how does that really help us understand this truth, do you think?
7: Well, it shows us the miracle of what it is to have new life in Christ. You were dead in trespasses and sins, but God has made you alive in Jesus Christ. That's a miracle. It means that to become a Christian is more than a decision.

0: It is a work of God, a miracle of grace. That's true of every believer. God has done a miracle of grace in you, and to understand it is wonderful.
1: Well, we're going to continue to look at that in Ephesians chapter 2, if you can. I hope you'll grab your Bible and join us there as we begin a message entitled, Dead Men Walking. Here's Pastor Colin Smith.
0: Well, I described at the beginning of our series, The Inside Story, that this was really going to be a little bit like a triathlon. You know what that is? It's one event, it's three parts, and each of the parts look and feel very different indeed. Our aim is that we will try to discover what the Bible has to say about the inside story of human life. Why is the world as it is? Then that we will look at the inside story of the Christian life. Why is my experience as a Christian as it is? And then in the third part that we will look at the inside story of our future life, what lies ahead of every person who has ever lived in the eternal future that Christ has come to reveal. Now today we actually complete the first stage of the journey. We've been asking the question, why is the world as it is today? Why is it after all these years of human history that we have not yet established a world in which there is peace and justice for all? Why do we still have war? Why do we still have the breakdown of families and so forth and so on? Where does all of this come from? And we're trying to set in place some major building blocks for understanding the Christian faith. And we began here with the Bible telling us that God created Adam upright, but that men have gone in search of many schemes. We learned that every child born into the world in every generation since Adam bears the enigma of a double image. In other words, you are born in the image of God, and that gives your life unique dignity, value, and worth. But it is also true of every one of us that we are born in the image of our father and our mother. That goes all the way back to Adam and to Eve. And what that means is that we also are sinners by nature and by practice. We've been in Ephesians chapter 2, and I hope you'll have your Bible open there again today. And we saw this very clearly in Ephesians 2 and verse 3. All of us lived among them at one time, gratifying the cravings of our sinful nature. In other words, by nature, by birth, at one time it was true of every person that we were primarily about ourselves. And then last week we looked at the consequence of this in verse 3. Like the rest, we were by nature children of wrath. So here is what God says about our condition by nature. Here is the biblical explanation of why the world is as it is. By nature, we are sinners from birth. By nature, we are children of wrath. And that is the inside story of human life. Now, you may remember if you were here that last week we used a simple parable, the parable of the biggest problem, and we told this story about a man who comes to see a pastor because he wants to be more generous. It soon emerges that the real problem over his money isn't his generosity, it's the fact that he's raided $2 million from his company's pension fund, and as the pastor is trying to help him face up to what the implications of this are and what he must do, the caretaker of the church comes bursting in and saying there's a bomb in the building, and suddenly there's another problem that's even bigger and more immediate still. Now, today we are coming to the third and the last step in us grasping the scale of the human problem. And I fear that some of you might just be at the point of saying, oh, please, not again. You know, first you tell us that we're sinners by nature, then you tell us it's worse, we're children of wrath, and now you're telling us there's something even worse. Well, I'm afraid so, but this is it, folks. I hope you have your Bible open at Ephesians chapter 2 and verse 1. Here's the biggest problem of all. As for you, you were dead in your transgressions and sins. Now, do you see immediately why I say that this is the capstone, as it were, on the problem? This is the biggest dimension of all. By nature, we are sinners from birth. That's one thing. By nature, we are children of wrath. That's another thing. But now here we're discovering from the Bible that by nature, we can do nothing to change our own position. That's the capstone. That's the worst of all. Now, I want to plead with you to take the Bible seriously as we look at the scripture today. For some of us, we will struggle even as soon as it's read. And you might find yourself struggling for the next half hour or so. I urge you to struggle. I urge you to struggle and to place yourself under the Bible, even if it is reshaping what you have thought up until today. The Bible does not say here that you were trapped in your sins. See, we spoke a few weeks ago about the story of Aaron Ralston. You remember that guy from Indiana who was out in Utah and he's exploring a canyon on his own and he gets his arm trapped underneath a falling rock and he's there for 127 hours. And he keeps hoping that someone will come and help him, but nobody does. And in the end, after 127 hours, when no one is there and he loses hope of that, he decides the only thing he can do is to take radical personal surgery to get himself out of the situation. He cuts off his own arm to save his own life. It is an extraordinary story. A man who is trapped in a canyon may be able, even after 127 hours, to take some drastic action to find an extreme way to get himself out, even if it pushes him to the limit of personal pain. But a man who is dead in a canyon is in a different position, right? There is no hope for him. He cannot move. He cannot feel. He cannot act. We all use the phrase, while there's life, there's hope. But you see, where there's death, there's no hope, is there? There's no hope at all. Life is gone. And the situation of death is one that speaks of absolute, complete, total, and utter hopelessness in terms of any ability to alter the situation at all. Think about it. If a man falls in a pit, you can throw him a rope, and he can grab onto the rope and you can pull him out. But if the man is dead in the pit, then the rope is of no value to him whatsoever. Now, I thought about all this business of being dead and thought, well, you know, maybe if we had a corpse in the church, that would kind of help illustrate this. Then I thought of one or two problems in relation to the practicalities of doing that. So let me introduce you instead to my friend here, Manny. Manny the Mannequin. We've become good friends over these last weeks. And you can see here what a fine fellow Manny is and how very respectable. And obviously, he's lived a very prosperous and successful life. Looks magnificent, I would say. Would you not agree? And very, very sharp, rather large feet. But, you know, I come to Manny, if you'll put up with my foolishness for a minute, and I say, you know, Manny, it's really important, my friend, that you live a life that honors God. The Ten Commandments, Manny. The Sermon on the Mount, Manny. Love God with all your heart, Manny. Love your neighbor as yourself, Manny. Not very responsive, this guy, is he? Not much comes from him. He's lifeless. He's dead. He does not have the capacity to do what I'm talking to him about. Can't even hear it. Suppose I say to him in my desire that my friend here becomes a Christian, I say to him, now Manny, God helps them that helps themselves. You ever heard that phrase, by the way? Manny, God helps them that helps themselves, and God is very gracious, and God is very kind, and you got some stuff wrong in your life, Manny, as I got stuff wrong in my life, but here's what you need to do, because God is very gracious and kind. You got to take the first step towards God. Now, come on, Manny, let's go. Take the first step towards God. Manny ain't going to take the first step towards God, is he? He's dead. There's no life in him. Now, friends, forgive my foolishness. I want you to think about this, what the Bible that's open in front of you is saying. It's not saying that the problem for the sinner is that he's weak. It's not saying that the problem for the sinner is that he can't make up his mind whether he wants to come to Christ or not. What it's saying is that the problem at its root for the sinner is that he is dead towards God. He's alive in this world, he's socially engaged, he can be at church and he can sing and all the rest of it. But at root, the problem for the sinner is this. He is dead towards God. He can't act, he can't feel, he can't move, he is without

0: without hope. And that is why it says in the same chapter in verse 12, you were without hope. You've got to take that seriously. You were without hope and you were without God in the world. Now, I have to tell you, and this is why I say some of us will be struggling even right now, that no doctrine is more offensive to the sinner than this. Even the wrath of God causes less offense than this. No matter how hard a problem is, a man will feel good about himself if he thinks he has the ability to tackle it. So tell me that I have a sinful nature and I'll tell you I'll fight it. Tell me that I'm liable to the wrath of God and I'll tell you I'll live a life that will win God's admiration. But if you tell me that I am dead, that there is nothing that I can do about my own position, you insult me and I will not accept your doctrine. And yet, friends, with the Bible open in front of us, do you not see that is exactly the teaching of the Bible if we're prepared to take the words of Scripture seriously? See, this is important because many church people have bought into a view of sin that goes something like this. Well, we all mess up in various ways. Nobody's perfect. We all have our problems. But God is gracious and God is kind, and if we're sorry and want to do better, he will forgive us and help us. And Jesus made all that possible. Friend, if that is what you think the problem is, you will never think that salvation is that big a deal. If that is the size of the problem, Jesus Christ will not seem to you to be a great Savior. He really won't. And what I'm wanting us to grasp from the Bible as we have made our way through the first part of this series is that the wrong things that we have done in our lives are only the tip of the iceberg. Here's the Bible's doctrine of sin. Try and get this clear in your mind. It will be a building block for understanding the Christian faith. What's the Bible doctrine of sin? By nature, we are sinners from birth. By nature, we are children of wrath. By nature, we cannot change our own position. By nature, therefore, we're completely hopeless. That is the inside story of the human life.
1: 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Now, we're going to pause here, but we'll get back to the message in just a moment. 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And as you give a gift of any amount this month, we'd love to send you a copy of a book called Lincoln's Daily Devotional. And Colin, who is this book for?
2: Well, I think it's for anyone who really loves the Word of God. But especially, I think, for anyone who's looking for something fresh or anyone who's looking for something really short. This little devotional that was actually used by Abraham Lincoln himself simply offers a verse of Scripture for every day. They're organized by themes, a different theme each month. They go through the experience of a Christian believer in the various parts of life that we go through. And it gives to us just a verse that you can meditate on. So if you're looking for something really short, just to pop a verse of Scripture into your mind each day, then this book does it very simply, very wonderfully, does it from the Old King James Version, of course, which so beautifully expresses the English language. And I think, too, for someone who feels, I just want to do something fresh and different, you know, I find it helpful to change up what I'm doing in my own devotional life, to move from one thing to another, one part of Scripture to another, to use different books and devotionals and aids at different times. And here's something that might just be fresh for someone today. A verse of Scripture each day from Abraham Lincoln's devotional that will help you to meditate on the Word of God, take in its truth, and live in its beauty and in its power.
1: 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Let's get back to the message. Here's Pastor Colin.
0: What's the Bible doctrine of sin? By nature, we are sinners from birth. By nature, we are children of wrath. By nature, we cannot change our own position. By nature, therefore, we're completely hopeless. That is the inside story of the human life. Now, someone may be saying at this point, now, wait a minute, I've got a question. This isn't making a whole lot of sense to me because, after all, I have come to Christ. I have repented. I have believed. I have taken a step towards God. And so I ask you this question. How did you come to do that? And here's the answer. God made you alive in Jesus Christ. Look at that in verse 4, will you? You see, the first three verses of this chapter are really laying out the inside story of human life. Sinners by birth, children of wrath, unable to change our position, completely dead in it. The situation is hopeless. But then look at verse 4. It is glorious. But, you think, oh, after all these weeks of looking at the doctrine of sin, we finally got there. But, because of his great love to us, God, who is rich in mercy, made us alive with Jesus Christ. That's what Paul is saying to all of his Christian readers. That is what has happened to you if you have come to Jesus Christ. God has stepped into your death, and he has brought life. Here we were, dead in sins, unable to act, unable to move by ourselves. What has God done? But God. See, at the heart of the gospel, it's not about something that you're doing to move towards God. It's about something that God has done to move towards you. It's amazing. A friend of mine who's a new Christian just said to me the other week, he said, you know, I was really thinking that my conversion was all about me reaching out to God. Now I'm realizing God was reaching out to me. And his face was aglow with the wonder of it. He saw the love of Christ for him. Christ saved me. See, grace is more than God making salvation possible. It is more than God opening a door and then standing back to see who will come. Some folks have that very shriveled view of salvation in their minds. Listen, if God merely opened a door and then stepped back and said, well, let's see how the human race, all of whom are dead in sin, are going to come through this door, guess how many would come? Precisely none. Because at the end of the day, an open door is no different from a closed door to a person who is dead. Makes no difference. So grace is more than God making your salvation possible. Grace is God saving you. And that's precisely what Paul is saying here in Ephesians chapter 2 and verse 4. Here is what has happened. If you are a Christian, if you have faith, if you have come to repentance, if you have taken a step towards God here today, then here is what is happening or what has happened in your life. God, who is rich in mercy, has made you alive in Christ, even when you were dead in transgressions and sins. Now you say, how did this happen? Turn with me back to the passage that was read for us earlier in John's Gospel in chapter 5, would you? John's Gospel in chapter 5, because here Jesus speaks about exactly the same thing, and the words of our Lord Jesus are wonderful and they are full of hope. John's Gospel chapter 5 and verse 24, and I want you to see here how Jesus offers hope to us helpless sinners. He says this, whoever hears my word, whoever hears my word and believes him who sent me, that person has eternal life and will not be condemned, so the wrath is removed as well, and he has crossed over from death to life. Now look at this marvelous promise. Jesus is speaking about how a person who is in the realm of death, unable to move, unable to respond, may cross over, Jesus says, from death to life. And here Jesus holds out this marvelous offer. He says, whoever hears my word, whoever believes him who has sent me, So here's the Son of God, and he has life in himself. He has life, and he's able to give life. And he says he gives this life to those who hear the word that he speaks and believe in the Father who sent him. But of course, that raises the obvious question, doesn't it? Let's go back to Manny. How's Manny going to hear when he's dead? How's Manny going to believe when he's dead? How's Manny going to cross over from death to life? That's the question. So I want you to see what Jesus says right here. That Christ gives life to people who are spiritually dead. Look at what he says in verse 21. Just as the Father raises the dead and gives them life, even so the Son gives life to whom he is pleased to give it. See, death is the end of all hope for us, but not for God. The Father raises the dead, and the Son of God, who has life in himself, is able to give this life to whom he is pleased to give it.
1: Well, unfortunately, we do have to pause right there. Our message is called Dead Men Walking, part of a larger series called The Inside Story of Human Life, and we'll continue next time. If you ever miss a program or you want to go back and listen again, you can do that at our website. Come to openthebible.org. We'll call in today when you ask the question, if God just opened a door of salvation and stood back, who would walk through it? I'm sure that there are some of us who wanted to say, well, I did. Jesus opened the door and I walked through it.
2: Well, yeah, but the problem, Steve, is if that's the case, what is the difference between the Christian and the person who's not a Christian?
1: Well, you walk through that door.
2: Yeah, and that means that ultimately my salvation is down to me. Hmm. And the Bible says there's no grounds for which a Christian can boast, because ultimately my salvation is a matter of God's grace having laid hold of me. And that's the miracle that we're looking at in this message. I was dead and Christ gave me life. And the effect of Christ giving me life was that I walked through the door and I embraced him with faith.
1: So for the person who says, well, I always thought it was something that I did, that I placed my faith in Jesus.
2: Oh, well, it is something that you
1: okay.
2: did. It is something. But the question is, why did you do it? And the answer to that question is God's grace was at work in you. So sure, to be a Christian is your decision, but it's much more. God has laid hold of you. And that's the most marvelous truth.
1: It is a truth that we're going to continue to look at in more detail next time. So I hope you make it a point to join us. 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
3: So, have you already had a nice cup of coffee this morning? Now, hopefully you have on this National Coffee Day. Yeah, that's today. I'm Paul, and thanks again for listening this Tuesday to Faith Radio. And maybe you're thinking, isn't that isn't that every day? Well, today is also National Police Remembrance Day. Remembering peace officers, police, sheriffs, and such who have lost their life in the protection of their communities. I have family members who are part of the police force, and fortunately, none of them have lost their lives. But all the same, the fact is they put themselves in harm's way for us. Remember the words of Jesus, John 15:13, there is no greater love than this, that they lay down their life for one's friends. So peace officers, thank you.
4: The church in Corinth had a problem. They were divided, competing, arguing over who was right and who mattered most. So Paul pointed them towards something deeper than being right. Love. Patience, kindness, humility. A love that doesn't keep score. A love that keeps going. Because God so loved the world, he sent his Son to show us what love looks like. The Corinthians needed that love to change them. And maybe you and the people around you need it too. Connecting faith to life. 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
4: Proverbs 7 tells the story of a seductive woman. A young man makes his way to the home of this foolish woman and ends up spending the night. Here's something interesting. This foolish woman appears to be religious. In the process of enticing him, she tries to spiritualize her immorality by talking about offering sacrifices. I get letters that tell me the same thing is happening today. A lot of women in the church are making foolish choices. For instance, one woman wrote that in a counseling session, her pastor admitted that he was attracted to her. And even though she knew it was dangerous, she continued to give him a haircut and massage once a month. Are you foolishly putting yourself or someone else in a position where you will be tempted to sin? If so, do what I urged that woman to do. Run. Flee temptation. God will give you grace to make the wise choice. With Seeking Him, I'm Nancy DeMoss Wagmuth.
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9: When things are rocking along comfortably and enjoyably and with good health and with a full family, my, how high is our view of God? 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
10: You get up as the sun rises. The coffee's on. The morning looks like every other morning. And then your phone rings and everything changes. That's how it happened for a man named Job. No morning, no skywriting, just a normal day until it wasn't. Today on Insight for Living, Chuck Swindoll opens the book of Job to show us what suffering teaches us about ourselves. It begins with two lessons every one of us will need sooner than we think. Chuck titled his message, "What Job Teaches Us About Ourselves."
9: Well, we're back in Job. Well, let's face it, now your Bible automatically just opens to Job. I'm going to ask you to do something a little different. I don't think that I've ever asked you to do this. I'm going to have you find a blank page, front or back of your Bible, and I want you to write two things.
11: form two columns, and today we'll fill in one, and next Sunday we'll fill in the other. At the top of this page, or this column, write what Job teaches us about ourselves. Then just number 1 through 7. And then we'll save the next one for next time, what Job teaches us about our God. And won't that be helpful to see what he says to us about ourselves? And then from the principles of Job, what we can learn from him about our God. They go together, sort of a 1-2 punch. Trust me, you'll need these, if not now, soon, if not soon, later. I want to read sort of randomly a section of chapters 1 and 2. All of it will bring back the memory of when we walked through this story. There was a man in the land of Uz whose name was Job. And that man was blameless, upright, fearing God, and turning away from evil. The next few verses describe what he owned and his children. There were 10 of them.

0: The Lord said to Satan, "Have you considered my servant Job? For there's no one like him on the earth, a blameless and upright man, fearing God and turning away from evil." Satan answered the Lord, "Does Job fear God for nothing? Have you not made a hedge about him and his house and all that he has on every side? You have blessed the work of his hands, and his possessions have increased in the land. But put forth your hand now and touch all that he has, he will surely curse you to your face." The Lord said to the Satan, "Behold, all that he has is in your power. Only do not put forth your hand on him." So Satan departed from the presence of the Lord. You remember what happened? Four different messengers. It happened on the day when his sons and daughters were eating and drinking wine in their oldest brother's house that a messenger came. Verse 16, while he was still speaking, another also came. 17, while he was still speaking, another also came. 18, while he was still speaking, another also came and said, "Your sons and your daughters were eating and drinking in their oldest brother's house, and a great wind came from across the wilderness and struck the four corners of the house, and it fell on the young people, and they died." Job arose and tore his robe and shaved his head and fell to the ground and worshiped. Verse 1, again, there was a day when the sons of God came to present themselves before the Lord, and the Satan also came among them to present himself before the Lord. Same question, same answer. The Lord, verse 3, said to Satan, "Have you considered my servant Job? There's no one like him on the earth, a blameless and upright man, fearing God and turning away from evil, and he still holds fast his integrity." Verse 4, Satan answered the Lord and said, "Skin for skin, yes, all that a man has he will give for his life. However, put forth your hand now and touch his bone and his flesh. He will curse you to your face." So the Lord said to Satan, "Behold, he's in your power. Only spare his life." Satan went out from the presence of the Lord and smote Job with sore boils from the sole of his foot to the crown of his head. Took a potsherd to scrape himself while he was sitting among the ashes. His wife said, "Do you still hold fast your integrity? Curse God and die." He said to her, "You speak as one of the foolish women speaks. Shall we indeed accept good from God and not accept adversity?" In all this, Job did not sin with his lips.
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0: Kids don't mean to be funny. It's just when they say things, they come across as funny. Even when they're answering questions that are fairly serious, it's remarkable how their answers, while true often, are just hilarious. Someone sent me this week some questions that children were asked, and ages 7 through 10, children answered. For example, "How do you decide who to marry?" was asked Kirsten, who is age 10. She answers, "No person really decides before they grow up who they're going to marry. God decides it all way before, and you get to find out later who you're stuck with." Derek, age 8, answered, "How can a stranger tell if two people are married?" Derek answers, "You might have to guess based on whether they seem to be yelling at the same kids."

which ties in with the question asked Lori, age 8, what do you think your mom and dad have in common? Lori says, both don't want any more kids. When is it okay to kiss someone? Pam, age 7, when they're rich. Kurt, also age 7, answered that one. The law says you have to be 18, so I wouldn't want to mess with that. Okay, Kurt. Is it better to be single or married? Anita, age 9, it's better for girls to be single, but not for boys. Boys need someone to clean up after them. And all the wives said, yeah, I knew you'd do that. One of my favorites. How would you make a marriage work? Ricky, age 10, says, tell your wife that she looks pretty, even if she looks like a truck. Another little child in our congregation is age six. And her daddy wrote me this past week to tell me something she said when she has been sitting with them through all of the messages on Job. She leaned over and said to her daddy, Daddy, when Pastor Chuck started the book of Job, was I 4 or 5? You're still 6, sweetheart, wherever you are. Now, at the risk of having some tomatoes thrown in my direction, I'm going to tell you we have only 2 more messages on Job. Don't clap. I got that. You know something's wrong when you read your scriptures and you say, now for the last chapter of Job. People start to applaud when you get there. I want us to sort of look at the whole book, since we have been hammering our way through these trees and on occasion each limb and finding our way through this forest of information. I want us to come today to some sort of practical terms with what this book teaches us in a very, very practical way about the way we live our lives, what we learn about ourselves from Job, and then find out what it is we learn from Job about our God. Trust me on this one. You're going to need one or more of the principles sooner than you may realize. And while we have fun with it and have enjoyed ourselves on a number of occasions today, we're rolling up our sleeves and looking at life through Job's viewpoint and learning from his example. So we'll take today's talk mainly from the early part of Job, and then next time we will look at the latter chapter of the book and see what it says about God, but today about ourselves. There was a man in the land of Uz whose name was Job. That man was blameless, upright, fearing God, turning away from evil. We read he had 10 children, 7 sons and 3 daughters. His possessions were great, thousands of sheep and camels, 500,000 of oxen and donkeys. And in fact, the wrap-up statement in verse 3 is that he was the greatest in the East. There was no one better known, perhaps wealthier than Job. Job didn't know it, but there was a dialogue that took place in the invisible world above him. As the Lord and the Satan had this encounter, for some reason, Satan allowed into the Lord's presence, and the dialogue turns on the person of Job. The Lord calls Satan's attention to Job and says, have you noticed him? And Satan, in standard operating procedure of sarcasm, said, of course, who wouldn't serve you the way you've treated him? He's got penthouse treatment.
But you touch what he owns, he'll curse you to your face. It's the divine wager. So the Lord, in today's terms, bet him that that would not happen. No, he wouldn't do that. And not allow you the freedom to move into his world, but don't touch him, don't touch his person. And you recall he did that. And in a brief matter of really, really moments, Satan instigates a removal of all of the possessions, all of his ability to earn a living. Much of his property is destroyed, and he's leveled in bankruptcy. Which brings us to the first of seven lessons we learn from Job about ourselves. We never know ahead of time the plans God has for us. Job had no way of knowing this. That morning dawned like every other morning. The night had passed like most every other night. There was no early morning skywriting. There was no angelic visit. There was no tap at the window warning him that something would change or that all hell would break loose or the bottom would drop out of his life. He got up that morning like every other morning, and he began the day only to be interrupted by this messenger and that messenger and the next one and the next one. And before you could sneeze, it seems, the buildings are gone and there are carcasses on the land and the servants have been taken or killed or kidnapped. And Job knows nothing ahead of time. You can't anticipate it correctly. You're unable to predict it accurately. It's impossible to explain it fully. No one can explain it. Like a bolt out of the blue, his world explodes. And God didn't warn him ahead of time. It could happen to you. It could hit me on the way home. The next airplane trip for you or me could be our last. The fact is, we don't know ahead of time what his plan is. He has a plan. He just isn't obligated to warn us about it or to remind us that it could happen. Hold your place here and with another finger find Jeremiah chapter 29. It's really worth a look. Turn, please. Jeremiah chapter 29, verse 11. The subject is the Jews going into captivity, yet future. The subject is the life beyond the captivity, yet future. And the Lord speaking to his prophet, who then speaks to the people, tells them, I know the plans that I have for you, declares the Lord. Observe, it does not read, I will tell you all about them ahead of time so you can be ready. He simply says, I know the plans. My sovereign will is such that it is all put together. Isaiah 55 tells us that his ways are high above our ways and beyond our thoughts. They are different. They are in another world, a different perspective. But the Lord knows his plans that he has for us. And there's good news at the end. They are plans for welfare and not for calamity, to give us a future and a hope. The ultimate plan our Lord has for us is not a calamitous, fatalistic, heartbreaking, life-ending plan designed to disturb or corrupt our faith. It is a plan that is profound, and it's different than you and I would have ever expected or planned. In response to this first lesson, I have some pretty simple advice. Be ready for anything. And I mean anything. I heard from a friend in our church just a few moments ago of a friend of his who works at EDS, making a great deal of money, enjoying a prosperity that was unusual for him and for his family, got no

0: notice from the guard that he was being called up. He has to leave his work to go and serve in the guard. And in serving, he will need to sell his home. They will need to become familiar again with a salary income and a lifestyle that is altogether different from what they've been used to all of these years, especially while growing into the position he had but no longer has. And it came like a bolt out of the blue. You don't know that you'll have your children by the end of this month. You don't know that their future is any more secure than you know your future is secure. What you enjoy today, you may not be enjoying this time next year. This isn't designed to make you afraid. It's designed to help get you ready. I remind you, these are principles to live with and to remember. Job's response, verse 20, is absolutely remarkable. Job arose and tore his robe and shaved his head and fell to the ground and worshiped. He said, "Naked I came from my mother's womb, and naked I will return. The Lord gave, the Lord has taken away. Blessed be the name of the Lord." Through all this, we read Job did not sin, nor did he blame God. Lesson number two. A vertical perspective will keep us from horizontal panic. A vertical perspective will keep us from horizontal panic. Don't misunderstand. Job doesn't escape into denial. He faces the music, somber and sad that it is. He's overwhelmed. That's why he tore his robe. He's broken and saddened and bankrupt. That's why he shaves his head and sits in ashes. He refuses to escape emotionally through denial. He falls to the ground and worships. What a remarkable response. His vertical perspective is firm, clear, in place. Nothing horizontal will cause this man to panic. I had, I enjoyed, I was blessed, I've lost. They're no longer with me. I'm heartbroken. But the same God who gave is the God who took away. Blessed be his name. I serve and honor and praise and walk with him. When I was back in this passage several weeks ago, I read for you Francis Anderson's words. Time has a way of erasing comments that are made in days past, and I return to a part of what he wrote in his fine work on Job. Job finds nothing wrong with what has happened to him. At this point, Job's trial enters a new phase, the most trying of all. He never curses God, but all his human relationships are broken. His attitude is the same as before. It is equally right for God to give gifts and to retrieve them. It is equally right for God to send good or adversity. Then he adds, it is easier to lower your view of God than to raise your faith to such a height. When things are rocking along comfortably and enjoyably and with good health and with a full family, my, how high is our view of God? How thrilled we are with those verses of Scripture, how we hang on the words of the sermon and we sing the songs of Zion. But when the bottom drops out, our song is taken from us and we begin to wonder, was our view of God here really the right view since we're now here? It's easy to lower one's view of God when hardship assaults us. That vertical perspective will save the day. Well, it got worse. It just got worse. Job does not sin or blame God, which frustrates Satan, and does not surprise our God, who already knew Job would be a man of integrity. So there was another day, round two, and Satan comes out swinging. The Lord asks, "Have you noticed my servant Job?" It must have been a great moment in that encounter when the Lord could point to Job and there has been no break in his faith or trust. And Satan has to face the music. But Satan then says, you touch his life, it'll be another story. Skin for skin, chapter 2, verse 4, all that a man has, he will give for his life. Put forth your hand now and touch his bone and his flesh. He'll curse you to your face. He repeats the charge, the warning. So the Lord said, he's in your power. Only spare his life.
1: None of us know what a single day may hold. Job certainly didn't. And when his world came apart, he did something remarkable. He fell to the ground and worshiped. Today, Chuck Swindoll reminds us that a vertical perspective is what keeps us from horizontal panic. When we keep our eyes on God, no earthly loss can level us. This 22-part series concludes a week from today, so we encourage you to get in touch for these resources while it's still fresh on your mind. The Old Testament book of Job provides a shocking picture of human suffering. 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But that's the way life is, right? Sometimes it feels like nothing more than an endless sequence of unwanted surprises. And yet, even still, Job deliberately chose triumph over tragedy. 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I'm Bill Meyer. 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

0: right, how about a little Tuesday morning riddle for you? I'm Paul, and thanks again for listening to Faith Radio. What is this? It's something the Apostle Paul pleaded for, that Jesus himself prayed for. You can see it most profoundly in John chapter 17. But Christians seem to be further from it than ever. Thinking about it? It's unity. Unity. Look on social media right now, and a lot of the sniping that happens, whether it be on Twitter or in various YouTube videos and such, unity is something that is increasingly harder to maintain. But we're called to have a oneness in our faith. 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
1: Isaiah saw plenty of darkness. 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God so loved the world that he was already writing a story that would lead to Jesus. And his great, beautiful story now includes you. 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
6: The Apostle Paul pleaded for it. Christ himself prayed for it. But Christians seem to be further from unity than ever before. Today on Turning Point, Dr. David Jeremiah turns to the fourth chapter of Ephesians to underscore the importance of being unified as believers. 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
7: And thank you so much for joining us today. We're so grateful for the opportunity that we have to visit with you each day. Many of you have listened to Turning Point most of your life. I have people come and tell me they started listening and they tell me how old they are, and they've been with us almost the entire time Turning Point has been on the air. And we're so grateful for your presence and for your fellowship. And I am so privileged to be your teacher. I look forward to these opportunities to open the Word of God with you. And we do it every day right here on the radio. Today, we're going to begin 2 days of discussion on the unity of the church. The message is called The Oneness of Our Faith, and it's based upon Ephesians chapter 4. How important is it to God that we have unity with each other? Unity is not just everybody agreeing to agree no matter what they believe. Unity is based upon the unity of doctrine and truth in Jesus Christ. And we're going to talk about it today and tomorrow, and we'll get to it in just a moment. Don't forget, your time is running out to get the calendar for 27. Each year, Turning Point produces a beautiful wall calendar. Some people say, well, those have gone out of fashion. No, they haven't. People love this calendar. It's one of the most often requested resources that we have here at Turning Point. Everybody wants the calendar. And you can get your copy of the 27 calendar mailed right to your home. All you have to do is send a gift of any size to Turning Point today. You'll get the information on how to do that at the end of the broadcast, but your gift will press the button that sends the calendar to your home. And we thank you for the opportunity of making making this available to you. It's a 14-month calendar. It begins in November. That's why we advertise it in September. You need to take advantage of this. You've just got a couple of days left, and we have a calendar just for you. It's yours for the asking when you send a gift of any size to Turning Point. Thank you for making this a priority in your life. And now, here is part one of the oneness of our faith. It was the fall of 2020, and we were in the midst of COVID. I don't know if you remember this or not, but Burger King posted a message on its social media account with this surprising header: order from McDonald's. As you know, Burger King and McDonald's are corporate rivals on a grand scale, right up there with Coke and Pepsi, Ford and Chevy, and Amazon and Walmart. So what in the world was going on? Well, the pandemic was difficult for many restaurant workers, many employees of service industries who often needed to go to work to maintain their paychecks, and many of them worked in industries that were hit especially hard by lockdowns and people feeling afraid to go out. So Burger King was recommending that their customers step up by supporting local restaurants and their employees, even those at McDonald's. We never thought we'd be asking you to do this, read the statement, but restaurants are employing thousands of staff really needing your support at the moment. So if you want to help, I mean really help, keep treating yourself to tasty meals through home delivery, takeaway, or drive-through. Getting a Whopper is always best, but ordering a Big Mac is not so bad. That was actually published. I remember when that happened. I think they even gave out some little cards where you could go and use those cards to buy food at somebody else's restaurant. I have to tell you that if Burger King and McDonald's can get along with each other, so can we. Amen? And it's a sad commentary, if you want to know the truth, that since the beginning of modern Christianity, we are often known more for our disagreements than we are for our unity. We seem to have a hard time getting along with each other, and I want to talk about that today because that's what Paul is writing about in this book. In his book on church unity, Paul Bilheimer said this: the most important, momentous, crucial, but the most ignored, neglected, and unsolved problem that has faced the church from its infancy to the present throbbing moment is the problem of disunity. The continuous and widespread fragmentation of the church has been the scandal of the ages. It has been Satan's master strategy. The sin of disunity probably has caused more souls to be lost than all other sins combined. Possibly more than anything else, it is the one thing that binds the hands of the Holy Spirit and thwarts his work of convincing of sin, righteousness, and judgment. What a picture of the church. We all probably have our stories. Maybe you've come from a church that was blown apart by disunity. And understanding this helps us to comprehend why Jesus prayed this prayer. Now watch this. On the night before his crucifixion, this was the prayer that Jesus prayed. I pray that they will all be one, just as you and I are one. As you are in me, Father, and I am in you. May they experience such perfect unity that the world will know that you sent me and that you love them as much as you love me. That was Jesus' prayer on the night before he died on the cross. And Jesus wasn't the only one who was concerned about this. When Paul wrote his letters in the New Testament, some of the prison epistles and the other letters, if you go through these letters and you look for it, you will find some kind of unity message in almost every epistle. But the one that is the best commentary on unity in the whole Bible is the passage that is before us today in Ephesians. Notice Paul's plea for unity in verse 1 of chapter 4. He said, I therefore, the prisoner of the Lord, beseech you to walk worthy of the calling with which you are called. The book of Ephesians, as you know, is a book that was written by Paul while he was a prisoner in the Roman prison. But look at the language he uses in verse 1. He doesn't call himself a prisoner of Rome. He doesn't call himself a prisoner of Nero. He says, I'm a prisoner of the Lord. In other words, the Lord put me here. I am here under the direction of the Lord. I'm a prisoner of the Lord. And some people wonder why he would say that. I think he said it to give credibility to his own message that he's about to give. He is in chains in prison, and his heart is burdened for the unity of the church. So he writes to the church in Ephesus with this powerful message. He says, I want you to be unified. And he goes on to talk about this. He says, I'm the prisoner of the Lord, and I beseech you that you walk worthy of your calling with which you were called. That's a really powerful statement. He said, Ephesian believers, you have been called by God to be a Christian. You're Christians. You have received the calling. That's what it means. You are now called Christians because Christ came and invaded your life. Now he says, listen, you're Christians, but learn how to walk worthy of who you are. You're a Christian. In other words, don't do things that are not Christian. Don't do things that violate who you are. When I was growing up, I used to go to some summer camps. And before we'd go to camp, I remember this pretty vividly. My mom would sit me down and she would say, David, now you're going to camp. While you're there, I want you to remember who you are. Now, she wasn't worried about my losing my identity as a person. She understood what I came to understand, and that was, you're a Christian, behave like one. Or perhaps she might have been saying, your dad is a pastor. Behave like a pastor. Well, no, she probably wouldn't say that. But essentially, my mom was reminding me that my actions didn't affect just me. I was a representative of Christ. I was a representative of the Jeremiah family. I was a representative of my father's church. I needed to remember these associations. I needed to walk in a way that was worthy when I was outside of my mother's supervision. Walk worthy of the calling with which you have been called. Have you ever thought about that? Hey, I'm a Christian. I'm not going to do that. That's not worthy of who I am. I saw a woman this week comfort someone who was in sadness. And that woman showed me more about herself in the moment I observed than in all the other things I had seen her do. When you do things that are so patently Christian, you send such a powerful message to the people who are watching. Paul says, the reason I want you to be walking in unity is because that's who you are. That's fitting for Christians to do that. Now, in case we don't know what that means, he's going to give us some points of unity. In fact, I don't know if you've noticed in this verse, there's a repetition of a word, and the word is one, O-N-E. It's in the passage of Ephesians 4, 4 through 6. It's in that passage seven times. Let me tell you something about Bible study. When you see something repeated, take note. This passage is about one, oneness, unity. The Bible says that you're to be unified because you're in one body. That's the first unity. What does that mean? Well, here's what it means. When you become a Christian, when you accept Jesus Christ as your Savior, according to the Bible, you become part of everybody else who's a Christian throughout the whole wide world. That's called the universal church, sometimes referred to as the invisible church. That's the big church. Everybody's a Christian, no matter where you come from, what your background is. If you've accepted Jesus Christ, you are a bona fide brother or sister with every other Christian in the world. You know what? That's why when you travel and you meet somebody and they have a distinctiveness about them, you just say, are you a Christian? And half the time they are. They have your DNA. They're part of your family. Paul said, one of the unities we have is that we are all in one body. The Bible says that any person who accepts Jesus Christ as their Savior becomes a part of the body of Christ. So if you're a Christian, you are not a Christian alone. In other words, there's no Presbyterian body, there's no Baptist body, there's no Charismatic body, there's no Protestant body or Catholic body. There's one body. And you become a part of that body when you receive Jesus Christ as your Savior. That makes you part of this incredible unity. Paul says, celebrate the fact that you're in one body. And then he adds, and there is one Spirit. He says there's not just one body, there's one Spirit. Did you know there are not multiple versions of the Holy Spirit? There's no Holy Spirit for America, Holy Spirit for Africa, another Holy Spirit for Asia. There's only one Holy Spirit. And there's not a Holy Spirit for each denomination either. If you are a Christian, the Holy Spirit lives within you. Paul wrote in 1 Corinthians 12, for by one Spirit we were all baptized into one body, whether Jews or Gentiles, whether slaves or free, and we have been made to drink into one Spirit. The Holy Spirit, ladies and gentlemen, resides in every believer. A lot of things happen to you when you get saved you're probably not aware of. But let me tell you, When you accept Jesus Christ as your personal Savior, the Holy Spirit immediately comes to indwell your being. He lives within you. Where does the Holy Spirit live today? He lives in believers. He doesn't live out in space. You know what I know? When the rapture comes and all the church is taken away, the Holy Spirit exits this globe. That's one of the reasons all hell breaks loose in the tribulation. There's no restraining influence left. The Holy Spirit is gone. Because the Holy Spirit lives in us. When you become a Christian, you get the Holy Spirit. You are in one body made up of all believers. Celebrate that. You have one Spirit living in you who lives in every other body. You have the DNA of the Holy Spirit. And then he says there's one hope. Now this is not, I wish it were so hope. This is, I know it is so hope. Paul says that every one of us in the body of Christ who has one Spirit living within us, we have one central hope. What is that hope? The return of Jesus Christ to receive us unto himself. The Bible says there are two things about this hope. One is the hope of the resurrection. The other is the hope of the return. The hope of the resurrection is for those of you who have loved ones who've already died and they're Christians. They're in their grave. And you know what the Bible says? When Jesus comes back, they're going to go up first. And you're going to come up after them. I have an old friend who said that's because they got 6 feet further to go, but I don't think that's the reason. They're going to go up first, and then the Bible says, and then we shall be joined together with them. That is the hope of every Christian. That's why

0: When Christians die, there's always sadness, but there's not despair. We know that death is not the end. It's the beginning of a new existence and ultimately a glorious existence with the Lord Jesus Christ. So here's what Paul is saying. Here's what I want you to know. He says, we're one. There's oneness in our faith. We have one body we're all in. We have one spirit who lives within us, and we're all looking for the same thing because we're Christians and we know that Jesus has promised that he is coming back. Here's the next one. He says, there's one body, one spirit, one hope, and there's one Lord. Now, I want to pause here for just a moment and give this one a little extra time. One Lord. There's just one. Not many. Just one. I know some of you people hear folks say to you when you go to work, well, I have my God and you have your God. No, there's not many gods. There's one God and one Lord. He's not one among many. And I'm going to prove it to you in a very interesting way. If you go to Rome today, one of the buildings that still is pretty much intact is the Pantheon. Now, let me take that apart. The word pan means all, and theos means God. The Pantheon is a place for all gods. And if you walked into that building, you would see shelves where the different pagan gods have been placed. And when the Romans would go and fight against another nation, they would bring back captives when they won, but they would also bring back all of their gods. Guess what they did with them? They put them in their pantheon. The Romans had this deal. If you get enough gods, there's going to be one there for everybody and for everything you're going through. Go find the god for this and god for that. The problem is, there's only one God. Now, let me ask you this question. Do you know why the Christians were killed by the Romans? Romans were angry at Christians because they were Christians. In fact, the Romans were very accepting of other religions based upon their pantheon. But the Romans came to the Christians who said Jesus Christ is our Lord, and they wanted to put their Lord in the pantheon, and the Christians said, we're not putting our God on the same shelf with Jupiter and Juno. No. He's one Lord. He's not among many lords. He's not going in the pantheon. And they fed the Christians to the lions. They fed the Christians not because they were Christians, but because they said there is one Lord. I need to tell you, that's a hard saying today. Everybody wants to be, you know, kind and let's all get along and all that. And your God is as good as my God. No, I mean, I hate to say this, but the Bible doesn't teach that. The Bible says that there's one Lord. One Lord. That's it. The Bible says there's one man between God and us, and that man is Christ Jesus. And Jesus himself said this. He said, I am the way, I am the truth, I am the life. Now, in case you don't understand that, he added another sentence. No man comes to the Father except through me. You say, isn't that kind of hard line? Well, I just want to be what the Bible says I should be. The Bible says that's true. There are not many religions that lead to the same place. If you want to go to heaven, you have to find Jesus Christ and accept him as your Savior. He is the only way to heaven. And the Bible says when you're a Christian and you come to grips with that, now you can celebrate the fact that you're in one body with all the other Christians. You got one Holy Spirit living in your heart. You got one hope that heaven is coming, and you have one Lord, the Lord Jesus Christ, who is the Bible says one day every knee will bow and every tongue confess that Jesus Christ is Lord to the glory of God the Father. We have one Lord. Amen? So, then he says we have one faith. Oh, you say, Pastor, there are many faiths. No, that's not what he's talking about. He's saying as Christians, we have one faith. What is our faith? We have this book that instructs us to do what we need to do. This book will tell you how to get to heaven, and it will also tell you how to get along on your way to heaven. This is God's book of instruction. You want to know how to live the Christian life, you got to read this book. You want to know how to be successful and prosperous as a Christian businessman, you got to read this book. You want to be a good, godly Christian parent, you'll find some great things in this book. All the things you need to be a Christian is in your book, the Bible, and that's your faith. And there's only one. I mean, there's a lot of different versions of the Bible, like the King James and the New King James and the New International. I preach from the New King James. And people ask me, why do I do that? And I tell them, because I want to. This is the Bible I read. I grew up on the King James. And when my father was in the last years of his life, he was on the committee that drafted the New King James, getting rid of some of the words that antiquity has lost meaning for. And I've loved this translation of the Bible. I don't say there aren't any others, but This is what I study when I'm trying to figure out what is my faith. And Jude tells us that our faith has been once for all delivered to the saints. What does that mean? We have everything God wants us to know. If somebody comes along and says to you, I know this is not in the Bible, Pastor. Whoa. If it's new, it's not true when it comes to your faith. Because God has said everything he's going to say about our faith in between the two covers of this book we call the Bible. So he says there's one body. If you're a Christian, you're in this universal church. There's one Holy Spirit, the third person of the Trinity, that lives within your heart if you're a Christian. There's one hope. If you believe what God says, you know that one day you're going to go to heaven. If he comes back before you die, you're going up in the rapture. If he comes back after you die, you're going up in the resurrection. And he says there's one Lord, not many, just one. And there's one faith, that's the Bible. And there's one baptism, and boy, I'm going to stop here and talk to you for a minute. You're probably thinking there's many kinds of baptisms. Maybe you come from a different tradition. You know, I know of several kinds of baptism. Some people get sprinkled, and some people get poured. They actually pour water on them. And some people are dunked. That's what they call our baptism. And you know what? Back in the Midwest, there are some churches that practice this doctrine, triune immersion. You know what that is? Triune means three. When you get baptized once for the Father, once for the Son, and once for the Holy Spirit, you come out dried as a prune, but you get baptized. Now, baptism is a very important thing, and I'm not making light of it at all. I remember when I first started in the ministry, I discovered that there are a lot of things I needed to know that they didn't teach me in seminary. Nobody ever taught me to baptize anybody. I mean, I feel sorry for the first people I baptized. Well, I want to tell you about this woman who was the first lady I ever baptized. I don't think she'd get mad at me because we joke about this now since we still know each other. She was the thinnest woman I ever met in my life. I mean, she was absolutely almost not there. But I didn't understand. When you put people in the water, you got to bring them back up, and her feet wouldn't go down. They floated on top. Ladies and gentlemen, I floated her out of the baptistry to the other side. She'll never let me forget that, ever. I remember baptizing a guy that I had led to Christ. He was a former football player. He weighed 350 pounds. When I put him in the water displacement baptized the whole choir. I mean, it was unbelievable. So I've been through some baptism experiences. Now, baptism is so important in the Bible because it's the first command that is given to every person who becomes a Christian. And it is also commanded when you preach, go into all the world and preach the gospel, baptizing those who believe. That's what the scripture says. When I was growing up in my daddy's church, here's what they did. When it was time for a baptism, somebody would come in for this way. They had two ways. And when they got into baptism, my father would say, do you believe in Jesus? Yeah. Are you trusting him for eternal life? Yes. I baptize you in the name of the Father, Son, and Holy Spirit. And they're gone. They never said a word. But here's what I found out, ladies and gentlemen. When you got baptized in the New Testament, it was the line of demarcation for your faith. If you were just a Christian, you wouldn't get in trouble. But if you were a baptized Christian, you were a target. Because in baptism in the New Testament, they didn't baptize in a warm pool with a bunch of Christians watching. Their baptisms took place in the center of town, in a creek or a river or whatever was there, and they stood before their whole pagan culture telling them that they had become a Christian. In one Lord, they had put their faith. And from that moment on, they were targeted. But there's no reason for us not to get baptized when it's God's first word to us. You say, if I don't get baptized, am I going to heaven? Absolutely. The thief on the cross was saved, he didn't get baptized, and he went right to paradise. Baptism doesn't save you, it's the outward expression of your faith. But it's important, and we have somehow allowed it to get pushed down. I'll tell you the truth, I'd rather have one baptism in every service where a man or woman, young man or young woman gets up and says, this is how I became a Christian and I've come here to be baptized, than to have 50 people running through the water as fast as they can just to say they were baptized. Ladies and gentlemen, baptism is important. If you're not baptized, it doesn't mean you're a lesser quality of Christian. Some of you aren't baptized because you didn't know it was important. But the Bible says it is. If the early Christians could stand in the middle of their town and preach the gospel with their testimony in front of all the pagan people who didn't like them and ultimately wanted to kill them, by the grace of God, we can stand up in front of a bunch of our friends in the Christian church and say, I'm being baptized to tell you I am a Christian. Amen.
1: Amen. And you know what? That's what happens almost every week at Shadow Mountain in one of our services. Somebody gives their testimony, and at the end of the testimony, they say, and I'm here to tell you that I am a Christian. When we do that, something happens in our hearts. We are solidified in our faith, and the testimonies are such a blessing to all of us. I've often told people I could give the invitation after the baptism, and I think many people would come to Christ because the invitation is an invite to what they just told us they have. Friends, don't forget to be with us tomorrow as we conclude this month together, and don't forget to order your calendar for 27 because time is running out. 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I'm David Jeremiah. 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
2: Do you remember what it was like when you became a teenager? 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Yeah, I'm Paul, and thanks again for listening to Faith Radio. 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And I did that way before there was anything called social media, way before that. You look at that right now and all the different things pulling your teen this way and that. 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
4: So it is only as the roots go down that we may stand against the storm. 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You remain in me and I remain in you, even as I remain in the Father, and you make progress, you'll stay the course. But you try and grow to be a big, tall Christian without your roots going way deep down, and you'll never do it. No more than that tree was able to stand.
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14: Well, when you think about your teenager, what comes to mind? 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I'm John Fuller.
12: And I want to say thanks to the viewers and listeners for tipping in and spending time with us today. I think today's topic is going to be relevant to parents who are worried or concerned about where their teens and 20-somethings are at, because this culture is really at their throat, yeah. 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It can be too much screen time. It can be, you know, whatever. And we're going to discuss ways to re-engage with your teen and help, particularly today, help your teen girl with issues that she's facing about identity and body consciousness and all those things. And I think it's going to be really important to give parents a peace of mind that you can get through this.
14: Yeah. And Michelle Niedert is with us. She's always a favorite when she's here in the studio with us. She's a professional counselor, an author, speaker, wife, mom of two. She has a podcast called Raising Mentally Healthy Kids. Check that out. She's also got a great devotional called Strong and Secure, 100 Devotions for Young Women.
12: Michelle, welcome back to Focus on the Family.
15: Thanks for having me back again.
12: It's good to have you. No, I was going to use this scripture, 2 Timothy 1:7. I've used this as a parent. It says, "For God has not given us a spirit of fear, but of power, love, and a sound mind." That is truth. How come as parents sometimes we struggle to believe that?
15: I think because we're looking at the external circumstances around us.
12: Oh, yeah.
15: And if we just emotionally react, just like our kids and our teens, to those external circumstances, the enemy's going to take our focus and just create in us a lot of not only emotion in our hearts, but thoughts in our minds about the future and things that we may even predict that aren't even going to happen. Mm-hmm. And then on top of that, then our bodies are going to react. And we're going to feel that in our gut. you know, our, just like our kids, we're going to feel that tightness in our chest. We're going to feel like we don't. And then sometimes it's going to, like I did yesterday, it's kind of going to bubble up in not such a good way sometimes when the pressure gets too big on us and stuff, if we don't manage it well.
12: You know, so often we kick around the terms mental health, emotional health.

0: the Lord's Prayer comes to my mind because I need that part, thy will be done on earth as it is in heaven. So I think even the memorization of scripture where I don't have to go find it. But this morning while I was getting ready, I'm not a good sitter. And I want to encourage you, if you have a neurodiverse kid that doesn't sit very well, sometimes we really want them to read the scripture. I listen to the scripture a lot. And so I was listening to Psalm this morning and that was helping me with that. So I think we've got, you know, those of us I think who are really tackling this well, we're helping people with breathing and exercise and things that help their bodies. I think we're helping them be in community. I think we're helping them with the mind piece. And then I think the emotional piece, the key to that, especially for this generation, is, and you're going to hear me say this probably and every time I'm here, but I think it bears repeating. Emotions need to be on the bus, but they cannot run the bus. I was working with this beautiful teenage girl recently, and she is created that's just, I mean, they're very rare, but they are just all emotion. They can wake up one day and be like a girl on her cycle. I mean, if moms are going to listen to this, this is real and that's what they deal with. But she's like that on any day because that's how she's wired. And the thing that she said I've helped her the most to realize is sometimes that's just her emotions talking and that's not truth. And she's got to separate that out for that day. So she doesn't do something like try to harm herself or think about dying or think about starving herself. We're in a critical mass with her. And it's super important that a clinician do that work and give her some coping skills.
1: You know, one of the things I often ask, you know, psychologists, psychiatrists who are Christian, just that balance of, because some people watching or listening are saying, you know, you talk about personality profiles and, but God does organize how human beings behave. I mean, it's in his creation. And that's why it's so manageable in that we can create these quick, simple 10-minute quizzes that give you an insight as to how you tick, because God has put the pattern in humanity, right?
0: He
1: so
0: has.
1: It's not something to walk away from. It's something to kind of help better understand how God creates us.
0: I agree. And not only that, it doesn't lock us in a box. My son won't take it. He won't take the quiz. He's being forced to in an organization, but he's refused.
1: Gene doesn't
0: he's
1: like taking him
0: I
1: either.
0: Don't want to be locked in a box. Right. But I've told him, this doesn't lock you in a box. This helps me understand how you work so I can parent you better. But at the same time, I understand the gifts of the Spirit and I understand spiritual gifts and the Holy Spirit can manifest anything in you at any time. And I'm trusting God to do that too in your life. So I think it's a merger of both.
1: You often say mentally healthy parents raise mentally healthy kids. Now, I'm thinking of the teenage years. Our boys are now in their 20s, but can a parent truly become mentally healthy during the raising of teenagers? Seems contradictive.
0: I think it's essential. I think it's essential. It may be contradictive, but I think it's really essential to a parent to have done their own work. I talked about this last time I was here with my dad, that I was raised by a father who loved well, but had a bad temper and probably had ADHD and impulsivity and didn't manage that well always in my childhood years. And I think if I hadn't worked through that, I could have repeated a lot of those generational patterns. So I think, I'm experiencing a really interesting sandwich right now because I am having, while I am being a grounding source to a kid who just went off to college and a son whose hormones are and moods are all over the place. I've never experienced him like this before. And I need to be that grounding source to him and I need to manage my own emotions with him. But at the same time, I talked to you guys this morning. I've got a huge spike of emotion going on. I lost my dad 3 years ago this month. My mother-in-law died 2 weeks ago and we made a huge decision yesterday that my mother is going to sell the lake house, which are the main good memories of me with my dad. Because she needs to move closer to us because she is struggling with some health issues. And so sometimes we as parents have a lot of emotion going on ourselves and some mental health issues can come out of that. Especially, I'm very fortunate there's not a lot of sibling conflict with me. There's not a lot. My mother is the person who, I mean, I always call her saint. She loved my father well, even though he was difficult, and she really loved us kids well. And so we want to honor her at this time, but I am riding waves of grief. And sometimes, like yesterday, I will confess that grief came out with severe irritation with my husband, who actually just offered to get my suitcase, but I thought he was rushing me. And I just said, I will do it in a minute. And then I came back to him and I said, I'm sorry. I'm just really, there's so much emotion in with me right now. This was not about your help. And you're right. You had great intentions and I took it.

0: the wrong way. And so I think we have to do the work. And I will tell you this, in this same 24 hours, I have talked to a new friend who's in her 60s. I have reached out to my Christian coach to pray with me. My sister and I had a heart-wrenching conversation where she confessed, I cried too today. Mom is starting to fade, and it's hard for me to come to grips with that and still deal with the demands of our work life and ministry life. She's with Lifeway and the kids. And then it's just hard. And so I think we as parents have to do our work, grieve. I don't think we hide it all from our kids either. I think we model it well for them. I hope I am, because I hope they're going to care for me as well as I want to care for my mom right now.
1: Yeah, so you got both sides of that working. Yeah. And I think, you know, when I'm going through the book, I was looking at that factor that sometimes biochemical issues enter in. You could be an emotionally stable parent, and your child may have things that you've not dealt with that they're dealing with, whether it's anxiety, depression, and whether that's linked to biochemical issues, et cetera. So there's always that. There's not a formulaic approach. I'll ask this question in a way that I normally wouldn't ask it, because I don't believe there is a way to make sure something happens, make sure an outcome occurs. But parents can get so desperate that they ask the question, you know, in Strong and Secure, you're leaning in toward how can we as parents make sure our kids are emotionally and mentally strong?
0: I'm going to give you the best thing I know.
1: There's predictive ability.
0: Yes, there's predictive ability.
1: But no certainty of outcome.
0: That's right. And here's what I will tell you. The one thing I have poured my life into in the midst of this work is making sure my kids really knew God and loved him as a father, because that's why I wrote this book. In college, it changed my life to know God as father and to know that I get to take him anywhere I go. He was with me in the hotel this morning. He was with me on the plane. And he's with my daughter when she's at school, you know, while she's grieving. And that is what, I'll never forget the conflict we had one time when she said, I don't want you to be the boss of me. And I said, I don't want to be the boss of you. And as soon as God is the boss of you, I am on, I'm out, you know?
1: That's good.
0: But what that, and I think she took the challenge seriously, but what it did is allow her to begin to seek the parenthood of the father heart of God. Mm-hmm. And as she has experienced that in his life, the things that we talk about in this book, his presence, his peace, his provision, his protection, his healing, all those things herself, you can't guarantee the results, but 1 hour out of 168 hours a week is not discipleship for your child. You can't leave them in church with the youth minister for an hour, and you can't leave them in Sunday school and expect them to catch it. You've got to spend time, like it talks about, writing the word on their hearts, talking about it in the car.
1: Yeah.
0: You know, I had a great conversation with my son yesterday or the day before when I was driving to school. And I just said, how you doing? And he said, I'm doing okay. And I said, how was the retreat? He'd been on a Christian retreat. And he said, it was good. And we got to be careful because we'll let that go sometimes. And I said, what was good about it?
1: Yeah. How was
0: what was good about it? And he said, I just really felt like God spoke to me in these ways. And I was like, that's amazing. I love seeing, and this is what I think parents need to do more of. Catch God at work in your kids. Mm-hmm. I hear a lot, catch your kids doing good, but catch God at work in your kids. And I said to him, I love the way that God is working in and through you. And yesterday morning, I got to watch my daughter on a telebroadcast of a church of 1600 lead worship. And I love watching her sing about surrendering her life to the Lord, even if it is in front of a camera. But I think I see the authenticity in her heart and the surrender as she sings that I am available. And if you can get that in your kids, it's not going to protect them from ever having, she had almost had a panic attack. It's not going to protect them from all that, but I think it's going to see them through it.
1: Yeah.
2: Well, today on Focus on the Family, Michelle Niedert is our guest, and we're talking about really the heart behind this book. It's really a wonderful resource for you to work through with your young adult daughter. 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And you heard from Michelle there about what she wants to see you be able to do with this book and your child. 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And of course, here at Focus on the Family, we have a wonderful counseling team as well. Michelle, as a parent, how do I know if I need to seek out a professional for advising me on anxiety and depression I'm watching my child go through, but I can't help her in particular pull out of it?
0: Yeah, I'm very grateful for your counseling team. I'm part of your referral network and working with a couple right now in a couple's intensive situation. So I'm grateful for them. And I'm grateful sometimes when I encounter people while I'm speaking that I can refer them in different states and know that I'm getting a clinical who also has a dedication to faith. But I think that's real important in this culture, I would say, is you're seeking clinical advice, make sure that faith piece is a part of it, or you might not get some advice that I would endorse these days. Things are changing in my professional life that way, and people have some maybe poor counsel for you. But I go back to what we talked about a little bit with God, I feel sad, and God, I feel scared, and managing your emojis. I think the two things you look at with your kids is intensity and frequency. How often are they struggling, and how bad is the struggle? But let me say this, if your kids are asking for help, get them help, okay? And get them the right help. And that may mean you need to do a parent consult first with someone. I offer them all over the country to help you find the right mental health professional. My own sister, who is a Lifeway Bible study teacher, none of our kids are perfect. All of our kids have struggled. And she was the sixth person in a week who said, how do you get your college kid to go to a counselor when you think they need to? And I'm like, you know what? Can you get on the podcast with me and let me answer this question with you instead of personally? Because I've said it six times this week and I'd like to record it. So we actually very vulnerably recorded that together on the podcast. And so I think it's a process of, if your kids are asking for help, it's easy. But let me tell you this, I'm in these groups and y'all, it's kind of scary. They're called dorm room moms, and they were kind of about decorating at first, the dorm rooms, but now they're about where the kids are. Yeah. And there are kids who are failing. There are kids who are wanting to quit their sports. There are that have full rides. There are kids who are drinking too much. There are kids who some new boyfriend or girlfriend has come into their lives and they're walking away from their faith or their values. And our kids, I think where you put your kids in college is important too. And I'm going to say something publicly that I may regret, but we have been very honest with our kids. We are the ones who are making that investment because they can't afford it on their own. And so we will only invest, not necessarily in a Christian university, but in universities that offer opportunities for spiritual growth alongside their academic vocational preparation. It's very important to us. So my son, who wants to be a chemical engineer, there's not a Christian university in the country, small one, that offers that degree. But we're looking at schools where there's a strong crew or there's a strong campus ministry, worship team, something. Right. And then you got to figure out a way to help your kids plug in. For example, when my husband and I and my son came with us, dropped my daughter off at college, we stayed an extra night. It cost us in a hotel room, but we went to church with her on Sunday so that she would go to church. A church somewhere in this new town she was living in. She would not be by herself having to do that.
1: Yeah, that's good.
0: And we could look at college adults. And I think we as parents are going to have to get creative about how we continue to disciple our kids as they're off at school.
1: In addition to that, I think to answer your question, John, how I would say that is if you have doubts, move. Like if something's in your heart saying something's not right, act on that.
2: Yeah.
1: And I just think if we're waiting for our child to express it, even though we may be sensing it, we may be a step behind.
0: And can I also say this, and I know that this is different than what a lot of us thought. Sometimes it's okay to move your kid too. If they're begging to come home, you got to examine it. And you don't want to have somebody who quits too soon. But you know, we don't know, none of us gets a magic ball to see the future. And sometimes we feel the Lord has led us one way, but the circumstances are too much. And also, get them help there on the campus. Find a ministry, find a Christian counselor where they're at. If they're at a Christian school, most of those schools have amazing university Christian counselors. They're free to these kids. I met the ones at my daughter's school, checked them out a little bit, I have to admit. But it's so important that we help our kids plug into godly support. And you know how we do it the best, guys? We model that. And that's what I'm most worried about. A lot of parents aren't modeling that. They're not seeking that out. If they're too busy to do it, don't expect your kids to do what you're not doing yourself. So my kids see me say, I have another meeting. It's with my coach. And I'm going to go cry my eyes out. I'll be back in an hour. You know, my kids see my husband in a small men's group every other week where he jokes about his Coke addiction, and that's Coca-Cola. He has a little soda migraine issue that he gets into. And sure enough, when his mom's died, he started drinking Coca-Cola again. Mm-hmm. But they see him struggle and get support and have men pray for him, mm-hmm. and him mentor other men. I think it's real important that our kids catch a vision for this life. And honestly, I know that you're saying, what does this have to do with mental health? It has everything to do with mental health. The biggest struggle these kids have, the research says, and the statistics are scary. I heard the president of the school share them, looking at the anxious generation, is loneliness and isolation. Mm-hmm. And so as we demonstrate that we're not, that we're in community, it inspires our kids to be in community.
1: Yeah, and I think in that regard, I mean, noticing the spiritual battle that we're in for what it mm-hmm. is, you know, the Word of God, I think 2 Timothy, it says, God has not given us a spirit of fear, but of power, love, and a sound mind. But the enemy works directly against that. And that is why I think we're seeing the opposites. In other words, anxiety, depression, loneliness, these would be the attributes of the deceiver. We've seen links between social media use and teen anxiety. We've had many guests come on and talk about this. Yeah. I guess the bottom line question is, how do we know what is okay and what's not when it comes to usage? And that, you know, it's every parent's battle, right? How much time is too much time? And it's almost like we're looking for someone to say, 1 hour a day, 2 hours a day, whatever that answer is going to be. How have you addressed that, and what do you see in the research?
0: Okay. I am very different than your average guest because I have not withheld that from my kids in the way a lot of them have. And I've done it partially because they have a working mom and a work traveling dad. And so with their extracurricular activities, I have wanted communication with them. Mm-hmm. Now, I have locked them down. They do not have a phone that has access to everything because as a clinician who treats issues with teenagers, my biggest nightmare was the day boys got porn in their pockets on sure. a phone, you know, mm-hmm. but in the counseling world, because we see so much of that. But let me say this. I think it's like anything else. When you ride a bike, you have training wheels and then you start riding. And we need to help our kids with electronic devices do it with training wheels under our roofs well. Mm-hmm. What I look at is the emotional regulation piece of this is one thing I look at. So my son with the video games, I would tell him the minute when I say you need to get off, and I'm good with I need to finish this up or something for, and it's a couple of minutes. But the minute I see all that stuff you'll see sometimes, that's telling me you're playing too long. And so you're going to see me limit that. So I really bred in him a spirit of cooperation, a spirit of being able to stop playing and realize that that's not all there is, because it is a very hyper-focused, enveloping thing, which his friends caught me at during the Dallas ice storm. So when his friends are playing sometimes and it gets too intense, I will come in sometimes and say, hey guys, I think it's time to step away from the remote. Why don't y'all go for a walk, go get in the hot tub, let's have pizza, and then y'all can come back. However, I was playing a game on my iPad, and it, you know, we didn't have a lot to do during that ice storm. And one of them cutely said to me, Miss Niedert, I think it's time for you to step away from the iPad. I hear you talking at it. And so I think that's good, because that's the other thing that I don't think we talk about a lot. We love to talk about our kids and our devices. But let me tell you what, I got kids in my office that say they don't have much relationship with their parents because of the amount of time their parents are on their devices.
1: Yeah.
0: Working,
1: how did you react?
0: Playing games. One, praying about my own conviction of that, because yeah. I manage a business on my iPhone to a large degree myself, but also realizing that I love Arlene Pelican, who I know you've had yeah, on, yeah. is a good friend of mine, that pivot that she teaches. When your kid walks in the room, when your husband walks in, you pivot for just a minute and you give somebody their attention, you recognize their presence. I have used that nonstop, but I want to address the heart of this question, I think, because it's not a formula. It's going to be different with each kid. Neurodiverse kids have hyperfocus. They need the dopamine more. They can get saturated more with it. But here's what I think it's more about, especially when it comes to the social media component. And let's address girls with this. Comparison is what the enemy uses to rob women of life and confidence and joy with their bodies, with what they do. you know, the biggest question I have in 12-year-old girls, which makes me sad, is am I enough?
1: Mm.
0: And they fear disappointing even their parents in that. Yeah. Even if they're fighting with you and rolling their eyes, at the same time, they fear disappointing you. Mm. Believe it. The research even says it. As high school counselors, the number one influence on kids still is their parent.
1: Yeah.
0: Don't think it's not true just because they roll their eyes.

0: But here's the thing. When my daughter asked if she could start some of that, and we were legally at the age where she could, here's what I wanted to know. Where's your identity? Is it in people, your performance, people's approval, and your appearance? Because if it is, you'll die in social media world, right?
1: Yeah.
0: Okay. Or is it in Christ? Is it because of how you were created, how you were adopted, your purpose in life, and the fact that you have had the highest price paid for you when God paid his son for you? And if you can hold on to this value system in the midst of being around this value system, I'm okay with you beginning that process. And then the biggest question I think we ask is, what is the purpose of this? I have to be on social media. I'm a speaker. I'm an author. I might be becoming a Mahjong teacher. I'm a counselor. And all of that requires some social media dynamics to it. But my purpose in social media is to practice scriptures that say things like encourage one another. So to use it as a source of, right now there are people praying for me because I asked for it on social media this morning. Some who reached out and sent me text and everything else in the midst of that. And so I think it's a chance to be a light in darkness as long as we do it right. And that means that we spend more time talking about light than looking at darkness and criticizing it. And that's where I think we as believers get off with it. And I encourage my kids, stay in the lane of cheering each other on, of loving each other well on social media, and then speaking truth, share truth there at times. And we don't have to be scared of it if we're bringing the light and love of God into it. Mm-hmm. And that's why I wouldn't miss those moments with my kids' friends and them. As I see my kids, my daughter just booked, she's become a professional photographer on top of the worship leadership. And she booked all but one last spot for April. And I saw it on her social media. I'd miss it if I wasn't there. She might not have told me that. We talk about more, I don't know, more in-depth things than that. That might not have come up. But I got a chance on her story to say, wow, only one left. That's amazing, Sophia, exclamation point. And I think that's great parenting.
1: Yeah. Let's come back next time and mm-hmm. keep the discussion going. And this has been great stuff. If you're in that spot as a parent and you're looking for answers to desperate questions because you feel like, especially with this book, Strong and Secure, your daughter may be struggling with identity or anxiety or maybe even tipping into depression, get a copy of Michelle's great book, Strong and Secure. You can get that directly through Focus on the Family. And as John said, you can also talk to a counselor. 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
2: 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And thanks for joining us today for Focus on the Family with Jim Daly. I'm John Fuller, inviting you back as we continue the conversation with Michelle and once again help you and your family thrive in Christ.
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10: God knows what you need before you ask Him. 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
12: This

conversations you have with a good friend of yours. If the only time you spoke to them was to ask a favor or borrow a couple of bucks, that relationship would start to feel pretty shallow. 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Today on A New Beginning, Pastor Greg Laurie helps us see prayer is more than just a request line. Well, see, it's a way for us to deepen our relationship with the Lord and bring our will in line with His will. Well, see, prayer is a lifeline to

story of a pilot who was flying a plane load of passengers to their destination. Suddenly, the rudder malfunctioned. He radioed the control tower in panic and said, "The rudder has malfunctioned. What should I do?" The air traffic controller said, "Keep calm, Captain. Just repeat after me. Wings flap, check. Velocity, check. Altitude, check." The pilot made the appropriate adjustments and everything was fine. A few moments passed and the starboard engine failed. He goes back to the radio tower. The starboard engine just stalled. "What should I do?" The air traffic controller radioed back and said, "Okay, keep calm, Captain. Repeat after me. Wings flap, check. Velocity, check. Altitude, check." Now both engines went out. "Mayday, mayday, both engines have gone out. What should I do?" The air controller said, "Now keep calm, Captain, and repeat after me. Our Father who art in heaven, hallowed be your name." The Lord's Prayer. Most of us know it, or at least we know parts of it. It's a prayer that is sort of behind glass. In case of emergency, pull this prayer out. And there's certainly nothing wrong with praying the Lord's Prayer verbatim, but it's more than that. It's really the words of Jesus given to us and how we can pray. Imagine if you went to an elite university and you were able to be taught by the most impressive people throughout history. For instance, you could study music under Beethoven himself, or you could have a drama class taught by William Shakespeare, a political science class taught by Thomas Jefferson, or a philosophy class taught by C.S. Lewis. How about this? A class on prayer taught by Jesus Christ. I'd sign up for that. I'd be all over that course. I'd want to know what Jesus had to say about prayer. And that's what the Lord's Prayer is. Jesus gives us a model prayer to show us what our prayers ought to look like. But before we learn how to pray, let's learn how not to pray. Matthew 6, verse 5. Jesus says, "When you pray, you shall not be like the hypocrites, for they love to pray standing in the synagogues and on the corners of the streets, that they may be seen by men. Assuredly, I say to you, they have their reward. But when you pray, go to your room. When you have shut your door, pray to your Father who is in the secret place, and your Father who sees in secret will reward you openly." When you pray, don't use vain repetition.

nations as the heathen do, for they think they'll be heard for their many words. Therefore, do not be like them, for your Father knows the things you have need of before you ask him. We'll stop there. It's a tragic thing, but really, sin knows no boundaries. It can follow us to the very throne of heaven.

the intention upon myself. This was the problem with the Pharisees. They prayed to be seen by men. The Pharisees loved the theater of prayer. It was sort of like a performance. They would go to a street corner and stop and pray loudly, and people would look, oh, look at that religious man. Oh, how devout he is. How impressive he is. Jesus is saying, God's not impressed. He's not impressed one bit because you're doing it for others to see. And so he's showing us that is not how we should pray, nor should we offer ritualized, repeated prayers. That's why I don't really love memorized prayers that people pray over and over again. Just say 10 Our Fathers and you'll be okay. What, is there some magic in a little prayer that we pray? When we pray, God looks on the heart. It's a conversation with God. For instance, here's a memorized prayer. We'll say to our children, okay, honey, it's time to go to bed. Now pray this prayer. Now I lay me down to sleep. I pray the Lord my soul to keep. If I should die before I wake, I pray the Lord my soul to take. Who came up with this crazy prayer? This is not a good prayer. You're saying to a child, if you should die before you wake, honey, you may die in your sleep tonight. My only hope is God will take your soul, you little heathen child. So sleep tight and don't let the bed bugs bite. Oh, great. This is pointless. You want to teach them not a memorized prayer, but you want to teach them rather how to pray. And so Jesus told the story of two men that went to pray. One was a Pharisee. One was a publican or a tax collector. The Pharisee literally prayed this prayer. God, I thank you. I'm not like other men. I don't cheat. I don't commit adultery. I don't sin. And I'm certainly not like that tax collector over there. Meanwhile, the tax collector, the sinner who would acknowledge as much, just said, God, be merciful to me, the sinner. Jesus said, that man, the sinner, went down justified before God because the other men prayed a prayer to impress other people. It's very easy to pray and not be thinking about what you're praying about. Don't tell me you haven't done it. I've done it. What is worship? It's prayer set to song. So when I'm singing a song, especially one that's directed toward God, I'm praying. But are you always thinking of what you're saying and thinking of what you're praying when you're singing that? Or are you thinking of other things? After church, I'm going to go to Chick-fil-A. No, I can't. They're closed on Sunday. I'll go to In-N-Out Burger instead. Or why is she wearing that at church? That person is singing too loudly. What's going on over here? Why is Greg so strikingly handsome? It distracts me. Excuse me, those are my thoughts, but actually they're not, but the point is I'm thinking of other things with no thought of God whatsoever. Sometimes in prayer, people use it as an opportunity to brag about their accomplishments. It's more of a bragamony than a testimony. You've seen this. Someone prays, God, I thank you that as I just read 15 chapters of Leviticus this morning, breaking my 3-month fast, I was able to share the gospel with 12 people. Stop. What is that about? That's about you. That's about you trying to impress other people. Sometimes people use prayer as an opportunity to impress others. Our most gracious Heavenly Father, our most bountiful God, we come before you today to beseech thee. Okay, nice. But is this really about God, or is this about you trying to impress others? Or long prayers, long prayers. You know, a meal comes. You should ask a blessing on the meal. I was just over on Maui last Sunday speaking at our church, which is doing great. I was flying back, and there was a guy a couple rows in front of me, and his meal came. And he prayed. He bowed his head and prayed. I thought, well, that guy must be a Christian. And afterwards, he said, hi, I'm a Christian. I recognize you. Oh, nice to meet you. And he goes, why didn't you pray over your meal? And he was right. No, it's not true. But I don't know if I did. Because sometimes I forget. Do any of you ever forget to pray? But so when, okay, the food comes, it's hot. Someone says, let's ask the blessing. And you're asked, don't pray a 20-minute prayer. Other times people use prayer as an opportunity to gossip. You're praying and someone says, Lord, I just found out that Jim has been unfaithful to his wife. Wait, what? Jim who?

0: All of a sudden, it's not about prayer. It's about the latest gossip you just heard. These prayers go no higher than the ceiling.
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1: 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Call 1-866-871-1144. Again, 866-871-1144. Well, we're talking about prayer today as Pastor Greg presents his message from Matthew 6 called How to and How Not to Pray.
0: Jesus gives us insight, verse 8. Your Father knows the things you need of before you ask Him. God knows what you need before you ask Him. Therefore, why should I pray? After all, I can't change God's mind. Well, listen, the objective of prayer is not to change God. It's to change you. God knows what you need, but prayer is not to inform God. Prayer is to invite God. Let me say that again. Prayer is not to inform God. Prayer is to invite God. The value of prayer is it keeps me in touch with God. Prayer is getting closer to God. Sometimes God allows things in my life to bring me to Him in prayer. It can be a challenge. It can be a need. It could even be a tragedy. And I come to the Lord and I call upon the Lord. So that's how not to pray. Let's talk about how to pray. Matthew 6, verse 9. Now this is the Lord's Prayer. And I would like us all to say this out loud together. Let's see what Jesus says. Our Father, who art in heaven, hallowed be your name. Your kingdom come, your will be done on earth as it is in heaven. Give us this day our daily bread, and forgive us our debts as we forgive our debtors. And do not lead us into temptation, but deliver us from the evil one. For yours is the kingdom and the power and the glory forever. Amen. The Lord's Prayer. Great one. Memorize that. It's not too long. A template for all prayer. The first three requests in the Lord's Prayer deal with the glory of God. Our Father who art in heaven, hallowed be your name, your kingdom come, your will be done on earth as it is in heaven. The final petitions deal with the needs of man. Give us this day our daily bread, forgive us our sins as we forgive those who sin against us. Don't lead us into temptation. So how do we pray? Here's point number one if you're taking notes. We pray to a Father in heaven who loves us. We pray to a Father who art in heaven. Our Father who art in heaven. Not our vending machine who art in heaven. Not our butler who art in heaven, our Father, a Father who longs for communication and fellowship with us, a Father who loves to bless us. He's a generous Father. He's a good Father. Jesus said, it is your Father's good pleasure to give to you the kingdom. He's not a stingy God. He's a generous God. So I come to my Father. I remember when I first met Billy Graham, I called him Dr. Graham. That's what everyone called him, Dr. Graham. So I called him that. And one day he said to me, Greg, don't call me Dr. Graham, call me Billy. I said, well, Dr. Graham, I don't know if I can do that. And it took me a while to get comfortable with calling this man that's been so powerfully used of God, Billy. It just seemed too personal. But I eventually started calling him Billy. But I noticed his children called him Daddy, as they do in the South. Even adults still call their parents Daddy and Mama. And then the grandchildren called him Daddy Bill. Well, I didn't call him Daddy Bill. That was not my privilege. That was only for his grandchildren. But I can call God Daddy because the Bible says God has not given us a spirit of bondage again to fear, but one of adoption whereby we cry, Abba, Father, Abba, Father. Abba Father is the Hebrew equivalent of daddy or papa. It's a term of affection. This is the kind of relationship we have with God now, where we can call him Father, but even more, Papa, Daddy, Abba, all the same thing. When Jesus was grappling with what was ahead in the Garden of Gethsemane before he went to the cross, his first words were, Abba, Father. A term of dependency, affection, closeness. And after Jesus rose again from the dead, remember he said to Mary Magdalene, I'm going to my God and your God, to my Father and your Father. A whole new relationship with God, our Father who art in heaven. So I contemplate that. And then I say, verse 9, hallowed be your name. Hallowed be your name. It means I set God apart in my life. In other words, he is above everything else. He is Lord of all. Because if he is not Lord of all, he's not Lord at all. When I say hallowed be your name, it means in my life and character, I'm setting Christ apart and I'm seeking to live a holy life. Therefore, I should ask myself about things I pursue, my ambitions, my interests. Is this for his glory? Can I write hallowed be your name over this career choice? Can I write hallowed be your name over this TV program, the music I listen to, the sites I visit, the things I stream, etc.? Can I write hallowed be your name over it? If I can't ask the Lord to bless it, then I shouldn't do it. So when you got up this morning, let's go to church. Can you say, this is for God's glory? Of course you can. Let's go to lunch. Can you say, this is for God's glory? For the most part, yes. But now you're going to go to a party and get drunk. Lord, just bless this night as we go get drunk. No, you can't ask God to bless that. Lord, I'm going to go with my boyfriend tonight and we're going to have sexual relations. No, there's no blessing there. Now you're outside of the will of God. You can only ask God to bless the things that will bring him glory. Point number two, when we pray, we should always ask for God's will to be done. When we pray, we should always ask for God's will to be done. Look at verse 10. Your kingdom come, your will be done. Did not Jesus model this for us in the Garden of Gethsemane? He said, Father, if it's possible, let this cup pass from me. Nevertheless, not my will, but yours be done. Reminding me, the primary objective of prayer is to line my will up with the will of God. True praying is not overcoming God's reluctance. It's laying hold of his willingness. Prayer is not getting my will in heaven. It's getting God's will on earth. Prayer is not getting my will in heaven. You don't want your will in heaven. You want God's will on earth. 1 John 5:14 says, this is the confidence we have in him. If we ask anything according to his will, he hears us and will have the petitions desired of him. Prayer is surrender to the will of God. So our Father who art in heaven, hallowed be your name. Point number three, we should pray for God's kingdom to come. Your kingdom come, your will be done on earth as it is in heaven. What is the kingdom of God? It's the rule and reign of Christ in your life. Jesus said on one occasion, the kingdom of God is in the midst of you. And what he meant was, I'm here, and wherever I am, that's what the kingdom of God is. So when we're told in Matthew 6:33 to seek first the kingdom of God and his righteousness, it means put Christ first, put the will of God first, have Jesus rule and reign in your life.

0: Good encouragement today here on A New Beginning. Pastor Greg Laurie is leading our study of the Sermon on the Mount, and we are currently gleaning some important principles from our look at what we call the Lord's Prayer. Prayer is such an important part of the Christian life. It's more than how we communicate with the Father. It's our very lifeline to God's throne. In fact, prayer is the way we first come into a relationship with God. Pastor Greg, maybe somebody's listening today who would like to begin that kind of relationship. God wants us to come to Him, doesn't He?
1: That's right. The Bible says whoever will call upon the name of the Lord will be saved. So think of it this way. Maybe you're out in a riptide in the ocean and you can't get your footing and you're in trouble and you see a lifeguard. Call out for help and the lifeguard will rescue you. The same is true spiritually. You're drowning in your sin. You need help. Jesus will save you.

0: save you. He will rescue you, but you must call out to him. And you know how you do that? You do it in prayer. So let me just lead you in a simple prayer. And you can pray this prayer after me. You can pray it out loud if you like. And this is where you are calling out to Jesus to save you. Just pray this. Lord Jesus, I know I'm a sinner, and I know you are the Savior who died on the cross for my sin and rose again from the dead. Now, Lord, I turn from my sin and I put my faith in you. Be my Savior, my Lord, be my God and my friend. I choose to follow you from this moment forward. In Jesus' name I pray. Amen. Hey, if you just prayed that prayer, I want you to know that Christ himself has come to live inside of you. And I have a resource I want to send you. It's called the New Believer's Bible. So the New Believer's Bible is the New Testament in the New Living Translation with hundreds of notes that I wrote that will encourage you in this commitment you are making to follow Christ. 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Here's Dave to tell you more.
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0: Okay.
1: It goes, I have been a Harvest partner for many years now and see the impact you've made on many people who've become Christians. I am in awe. I thank the Lord for the continued successful ministry of Harvest on a daily basis. Thank you, Pastor Greg, for being used by God to change my life and redirect my paths. Your example of Christianity has been so consistent. Isn't that encouraging that she says those nice things, but also that she believes enough in this ministry to become a Harvest partner? What is a Harvest partner?
0: Well, a Harvest partner is somebody that gives to our ministry on a regular basis, even on a monthly basis. And what I really appreciate about this listener, and if that person happens to be listening, let me just say to you personally, thank you so much. But what I really appreciated was when she said, I've been doing it for years. And you know what? I also want to say this to this person or any person that supports us in this way. You share in the fruit of what we are doing. There's an interesting story in the life of David where he was going against his enemy with his army. They were tired from battle, and a bunch of them said, we just can't go into battle. And his army was already relatively small. They said, we're going to have to sit this one out. Well, the remaining soldiers went into battle. The Lord blessed, and they were victorious. And when they returned with the spoils of the battle, those who had fought said, don't give any to those people that sat this out. Well, the fact is those folks who had sat it out on this occasion had fought in previous battles. And David said, hey, no, those that tarry by the stuff, that's King James, those that hang out by our possessions, share in this as well. And, you know, the reward, the blessing goes to all those who participate. It goes to all of us that believe in the power of the gospel. So when you give, you're part of the team. You're making it possible for us to reach more people with the gospel. So would you tarry by this stuff, to put it in King James vernacular? Would you invest in our ministry? And then we pray that you will share in the reward of what God is doing as well. As Paul said, it's fruit to your account, spiritual fruit to your account, laying up for yourself treasures in heaven. So prayerfully consider becoming a Harvest partner today.
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2: 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I'm Paul, and thanks again for listening to Faith Radio. Way earlier than my wife gets up, but before I leave the house, I sneak into the room and make sure she gets a kiss goodbye. And, I just want her to know that she is loved. Well, you know something? God wants that for you, too, every morning. Maybe this is one to put on your mirror as you're waking up every day. Psalm 143, 8 and verse 10 are Growing Your Faith verses for today. Let me hear of your unfailing love each morning, for I am trusting you. Show me where to walk, for I give myself to you. Teach me to do your will, for you are my God. May your gracious spirit lead me forward on a firm footing. Yeah, that'd be a really good verse to put on your mirror every morning, right?
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9: Has hope left your heart? Have you lost that sense of holy expectancy? Well, today's a day for it to make a comeback. This is Susie Larson with another Grow and Go moment, helping you to discover and enjoy what God wants to do in and through you. In the book of Acts chapter 3, verse 6, we read this. But Peter said, I don't have any silver or gold for you, but I'll give you what I have. In the name of Jesus Christ of Nazareth, get up and walk. A man who was lame from birth was brought to the temple gate every day so he could beg. When Peter and John entered the temple, the man did what he'd done all the time. He asked for money. I imagine him with his head down, just going through the motions of his spiel, hoping maybe for a few coins. But Peter refused to help this man remain a beggar. In his fierce and powerful way, Peter charged him, look at us. You know what? Repetition tends to make us look down. Expectancy, on the other hand, that compels us to look up. One day on my show, when I spoke with author and pastor Jeff Mannion, he said something that I'm still thinking about. He said, it's one thing to stick with something for a long time. It's another thing altogether to keep your heart in it. Wow, so true. We so often settle without even realizing it. And as a result, the people around us adjust to and begin to accommodate our settled for life. Much like the men who brought the lame man to the temple to beg. But Peter raised the standard that day. He offered what God had entrusted to him, resurrection power. And before everyone's eyes, the man's feet and ankles were instantly healed and even strengthened. Listen, friend. Refuse to settle. Don't just go through the motions. Embrace holy expectancy. This is Susie Larson with another Grow and Go moment. For more resources, go to growandgotoday.com.
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12: Lock in.
13: Put down the dumbbells. Turn off.
12: They can do that while they're
13: okay,
12: listening.
13: You can keep working out, but you might want to pull off the side of the road and
12: take
13: you
12: notes.
13: Know, yeah. I mean, engage, because we've got some real help for parents. And by the way, this could be for kids as well.
12: Well, even if you're a single person, this applies to us of how we're being influenced today and how God can shape us or the world can shape us.
13: Yeah, this is all about how to help your kids who may be little now be men or women of God when they're adults. Cue the music. Da da da da da da da da da. I'm just kidding.
12: Welcome to Family Life Today, where we want to help you pursue the relationships that matter most. I'm Ann Wilson.
13: And I'm Dave Wilson, and you can find us at familylifetoday.com. This is Family Life Today. We've got Dr. Colin Outerbridge back with us, who's a pastor right here where we live in Lake Nona, Florida, talking about raising kids. And you've got four.
14: I do.
12: High school sweethearts.
14: High school sweethearts. We got married at 21.
13: Now, were you a follower of Christ then as well?
14: Yeah, so I've been able to be in a family, raised in a Christian home since the time I was born. Mm-hmm. Jesus is all I knew, but I really didn't come to faith and really have my faith become my own until I was a junior in high school. And my faith really came alive, I think, practically when I became a college student and was mentored by another college student a couple years ahead of me who was really invested and involved in my life. And it was actually the ministry of Crew where kind of things became real to me and where Jesus became not just a part of my story, but the center for everything.
12: Did you think you'd be a pastor?
14: Not at all. This was not the plan. I did not have any imagination in my mind that I would spend my days doing the work that I do. But I'm very, very grateful that we get to not only plant a church and lead a church here in the city, but also get to do that with my wife. It's a great joy.
13: Let's get into what we're talking about. Give us a quick review, but you did a sermon series, Kids These Days, and you really started to help parents understand, how do we reach the goal we're hoping that our sons and daughters someday will be men and women of God? You walked into Daniel 1, King Nebuchadnezzar had a strategy. What were the first two we hit real quick?
14: Daniel chapter 1, the first 7 verses give us the full strategy for how the enemy tries to undermine our kids. Mm. The first step is to fictionalize the faith. What one generation believes, the next generation forgets, and the third generation denies. And the second step is to gather the influencers, because if you can get the influencers to buy in to something that is counter to God's best, it's only time before the culture follows.
13: As parents, should we be trying to put other influencers in front of our kids?
14: Absolutely, especially as our kids enter into adolescence. We know that

0: the values that we have in their life to serve as other voices really can make a difference.
1: We were so intentional about that, even with our three sons. We kind of handpicked people that discipled them.
2: I mean, first we prayed.
1: Yeah, yep. I was going to say.
2: We absolutely. Literally, when they were like 2 and 3, we are praying daily. I picked a day a week to fast. I still do 37 years later. I thought I'd do it for a couple months when our oldest was born. But part of that fast and part of that prayer was, would you bring men into their life? And yeah, CJ has Frank. Frank is an attorney. He's still in CJ's life. Wow. CJ's 37.
1: Yeah.
2: You know, and Ryan and Rob. I mean, these guys. I remember one day our youngest was in the basement with Rob. Rob was probably in his 30s at the time. Maybe, yeah. Probably early 30s.
1: Yeah.
2: You know, he's down there with Cody, our youngest, and about 4 or 5 other guys. And again, he's an answer to prayer. He's mentoring our son, just like you said. That's a positive influence.
0: Yep.
2: You kept going in the sermon and you're like, okay, that wasn't just all of his strategy. That was just 2 of 5. So give us some more.
0: The next one is to re-educate our kids. And so if you notice in Daniel chapter 1, King Nebuchadnezzar commissions Ashpenaz to teach these new Hebrew boys that have just been taken from their home and brought to Babylon to learn the language and the literature of the Babylonians. Mm. And I think that there's a really key insight here that we have to be aware that our kids are impressionable. Hmm. Our kids are constantly soaking up, like sponges, the information that's given to them. And so Daniel would have grown up in a Hebrew school where he was learning the language of the Torah, where he was studying the language of his people. And now as he's transferred into Babylon, they're going to teach him a new language. And in many ways, the goal is that this Babylonian language will permeate through his life and his home, and he won't teach his kids Hebrew. Mm. And 2 generations later, no one can read the Torah. Mm. And so I think we need to be aware that as parents especially, we have to be cued in and locked in on the educational framework that our kids are finding themselves in. There's an interesting research study that shows that children spend about 15,000 hours in formalized education from the time they're in kindergarten until they graduate high school. If a family goes to church 40 times a year, if a family checks their child into kids ministry or to youth ministry 40 times a year, that number is about 520 hours of Christian instruction that they're receiving
1: compared to
0: 15,000 hours of an educational framework that may be diametrically opposed to the values and to the worldview and to the matters of importance that a family might hold. And here's what is even more terrifying, I think. The Bureau of Labor and Statistics had a study where they identified that parents usually spend about 20 minutes a week paying attention to and engaged in the homework of their child. We've got to be aware and cognizant of where our kids are attending school, what the voices are in the life of our kids, and asking the question, what is the language that they're being taught, and what is the literature that they are reading? Mm. Because that will shape and form them in ways that either orient them towards receptivity to the good and beautiful truth of the good news of Jesus, or lead to a discouragement or a disconnection from those very things.
2: So what have you guys decided? Because I know a lot of parents are listening going, well, that's why I chose Christian school. That's why I chose homeschooling, which could be a great choice. But what if you don't choose that? Is that a good choice?
0: Yeah, well, I think that there are amazing parents that have their kids in public school, amazing parents that have their kids in a private Christian school, and amazing parents who choose to homeschool their kids as well. I think the real answer is not so much, where do I send my child? The question is, how involved am I in their education?
1: You're saying we can't be passive.
0: Yeah, we cannot be passive in either situation.
1: Yeah.
0: I see some parents who kind of outsource the spiritual formation of their child to the private Christian school.
2: Or the church.
0: Or to the church.
2: Yeah.
0: When the reality is we've got to raise our hands and say, I am responsible for the education of my child. And we can use whatever resources are available to us or what works with our family dynamic to accomplish that. But the real question is, what kind of conversation are we having at the dining room table?
1: Right.
0: What kind of conversation are we having as we're driving to and from club practice? What trips are we taking as a family? What moments are we sharing where we're creating dynamics and spaces for our children to really get a picture

0: of how good and how beautiful God is. Our kids are attending a private school, but Stacy and I are firm believers that when they come home, we're going to look at the curriculum. We're going to look at the things that they're learning. And there are times where we want to actually give our kids a different imagination for what it looks like to follow Jesus than what their school is providing. And we wouldn't know that unless we were involved. As parents, we must be active and engaged in the education of our kids and see this as a primary responsibility.
1: I mean, like what you just said, you used a good word, call. It's the call of God on a Christian parent's life. This is what you're called to do. Take us to your dinner table. Have you had any conversations?
0: A ton of conversations. So we do some simple things at our home. The first thing we do is high-low. We sit around the table. Everybody shares their high for the day. Everybody shares their low for the day. And the rule at our table is when one person is speaking, no matter who it is, we all have to lean in and listen. And let me tell you, it is different when a 13-year-old is sharing their high and a 6-year-old has to listen to middle school girl drama. It's not something he's necessarily interested in, right? Or a 6-year-old who is still developing, you know, sentence structures and learning word economy, right? We can sit there for quite some time. But that creates, I think, the conditions for the other conversations that Stacy and I might have at bedtime. It's really daily research for us. How are our daughters doing? Mm-hmm. How are our boys handling that bully? Or are they the ones who are bullying? And it creates a moment for us later on in the evening to have a one-on-one conversation if we need to, or just to file that away so that when we're driving to school the next day or when we're doing a pickup, if we need to have a one-on-one conversation, we can with our kids. So we have like a built-in research kind of portal, if you will, that happens at the dining room table. I think a second thing that's really important for us is creating rhythms. So our family, we're significantly committed to the concept of Sabbath. We believe that God has called us to identify a window of time as a family where we stop working. This is actually a way that we remind ourselves and our kids are reminded that the world keeps on spinning and God is still in control even when we are at rest. We have some traditions around Sabbath that our kids lean into as well. So for us, that happens from Friday night till Saturday. Mm. We get home and we always have a feast. And it could be, the feast is we went to Chick-fil-A because mom and dad are tired, right? Or the feast could be a meal that we've made and we share gratitude on Friday night. And so we're trying to create daily, weekly, and then annual opportunities and milestones for our kids that help supplement what we hope is the valuable influences in their life from their youth directors, their small group leaders, and as well as the school they attend.
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2: When you put your kids in a private school or even a Christian school, you assume that everything they're learning is great. Our kids have been both public and private. And so some of the conversations surprised me of some of the things they were, it could be something on legalism, like, hey, this is what happened at school today. And this teacher said this to me. And that may not be something that Dave and I, we're not legalistic people. And so we'd have a conversation about that. I think that's really wise because you just think, I know that when our kids were in Christian school, I became less active and participating in everything. I just assumed that it would be great.
1: Yeah.
2: And I think it's really important for you to do that, no matter where your kids are. Even if they've been hanging out with their neighbor kids in the neighborhood all day. Like, that's really important. Like, hey, guys, what happened today? What'd you guys talk about? Those are just great conversations.
1: Yeah, I love your idea of Sabbath.
2: Me too.
1: I mean, I know that as a pastor, I preached it and often didn't do it, you know, and it's 10 commandments.
2: And you couldn't do Sunday. Yeah. We couldn't.
1: Yeah. So you did Friday night, Saturday, and we went to Israel and sat with Jewish families through Shabbat, and it was powerful.
2: Oh, yeah.
1: And we rushed back to the States, like, we're doing that. You have to be intentional, mm-hmm. or you're not going to stop. You're just going to run from one to the next. And wise families say, nope, I'm not going to get caught up in that whirlwind, right?
0: Yeah. And let me encourage families here when it comes to Sabbath, because I think we can hear a 24-hour window where like that's not possible. And I think that the key is start with what you can start with. Mm. Our weekends are not hanging out at home on Saturday, twiddling our thumbs, and I don't have an acoustic guitar, like singing worship songs. You know, like, that's not our reality. But we've asked the question, what can we do? Mm. And let's start with what we can do. And so our kids know Friday night, nobody's going out. We're at home together, and that is Sabbath dinner. And we might invite some friends in to join in with us, but I would just encourage parents, if 24 hours seems like an impossibility, don't punt on Sabbath. Mm. Do what you can in the season that you're in and trust that God will fill the gaps.
1: Yeah, that's big.
2: It was big for us when our kids were in middle school and high school. They're in so many sports. We just weren't eating together because of their practices. So we ended up for a time, we had dinner at 9 o'clock. That sounds insane, but they had snacks along mm-hmm. the way. It was the only time with high schoolers we could gather. And it was sweet because it was great catch up for all of us.
1: All right, let's go back to the book of Daniel.
0: So the next step after we look at the education element is that the enemy's desire is to keep us dependent and comfortable. So if you look at Daniel chapter 1, Ashpenaz is told to gather the influencers, to re-educate them, and then to feed them from the king's table. Now, a cursory reading of this, and we don't think much of it, but it is actually incredibly strategic by Nebuchadnezzar, because if he can get these Hebrew boys to eat from his table, that means that they're going to get some really good food, right? The rest of their community, they're not in that position. The rest of their community, they're looking for scraps in the streets, but these boys are enjoying a medium rare ribeye every single night. And what can oftentimes happen when we think about faith being undermined in the life of our kids, and really even in our own lives, right? Because this isn't just a strategy for kids. It's a strategy for all of us, is that when we become more connected in love with the world that we're in, as opposed to the kingdom that we belong to, when our eyes are more focused on what's in front of us instead of eternity, we begin to compromise. And the king knew that. The king knew if he could get these Hebrew boys to fall in love with Babylon, then they would fall out of love with their creator, their maker, and their people. Mm. And so I think the encouragement for all of us is to ask this critical question: am I living a life that would inspire my kids to believe that there is more to this life than this life? Are they seeing me live with extravagant generosity? Do they believe that mom and dad are more concerned about eternity than they are what happens this weekend? And I think that when we take an inventory of our life, it can be a lot easier to fall in love with the king's table than it is to fall in love with the King of Kings, who invites us to an eternal table that oftentimes involves suffering, oftentimes involves sacrifice, oftentimes involves doing the right thing instead of the easy thing. But our kids are watching. And I think it's an important reminder for all of us that that our kids take their cues from us when it comes to how important God really is.
2: I loved your C.S. Lewis quote that says, "Prosperity knits a man to this world." You think that's true?
0: Oh, absolutely.
2: Yeah.
0: And I think Hebrews 13 reminds us that we're not of this world, right? That we belong to an eternal king. And yeah, I think that the continual evaluation that we have to take on, especially in the West, especially in North America, is we have to ask this real critical question. Am I excited about the fact that Jesus is coming back? Do I want him to come back? Is eternity really where my heart is longing for? Do I wake up thinking about eternity, or do I wake up thinking about the comfort that I can find in a moment?
1: Now, what's that look like in your home?
0: Things like Sabbath, again, are core, because I am indexed towards working hard. My wife is the same way. And so for us, making these choices that disrupt our lives to remind us that this life is not the most important life or the only life is really, really essential. I'd say the second thing that we love to do with our kids that's been really, really helpful is this is going to sound kind of weird, but we take them to old churches when we travel. And we just recently went on a trip with our son, and old churches have cemeteries around them. We don't have those, you know, in most churches nowadays, but those cemeteries remind us of the brevity of life, right? The temporality of all of it. And we end up talking a lot about heaven and eternity with our kids. Another thing that we do that I think is really important for families as well is to get our kids around people that are older on in life who are thinking about death because it seems more apparent. Mm. Normalizing those interactions, having our kids spend time with their great grandparents and taking them on trips to spend time with them, it creates the kind of environment and culture, I think, where our kids are open to realizing that heaven isn't just a concept or idea, but it's a destination. And when we talk about that, it creates some opportunities for us to think about what we do have in life and what God has called us to steward and how we can be generous with those things, because there are more important things than the shoes that are on our feet or the outfit that we're wearing. Although those things are important and valuable, they're not the most valuable.
2: I'm kind of amazed. I mean, I'm thinking about these young men. How old do you think they were? What was your guess?
0: Yeah, so they were teenagers, right? So probably 13, 14, 13 to 17, somewhere in that range.
2: So I'm thinking of my own three young teenagers, and they're presented a banquet,
0: right,
2: a feast. Every night they're presented this, and they didn't eat it. It's pretty remarkable that they didn't.
0: It is remarkable. And I think that there's a key principle here, and that principle is, are we willing to say no to good things so that we can say yes to greater things?
1: Mm. And that'll preach.
0: Do we create conditions where our kids are seeing us do that?
2: Mm. That's the key.
0: That's a key element.
1: Yeah. And I think one of the things that we try to do, and we even took our name Wilson and said, what are the values, you know, acrostic? And the W was work hard. Mm-hmm. And one of the things we tried to do is, if you want nice things, you'll work for them. Like I would say this from the stage sometimes on Sundays in a sermon, like, if you've got daughters or sons in your house, don't hire a lawn company. You've got a lawn company. Get them out there to mow the yard. And I've had parents come up and like, dude, quit doing that. We just do a lawn company. I'm like, you're not teaching. So, I mean, our boys, and I'm not saying every family should do this, but part of that good things come when you work hard, mm-hmm, is they both, two of our sons were concrete workers in high school and roofers.
0: Yeah.
1: They worked on roofs. And we had parents say, do you realize how dangerous that is? They came home exhausted, dirty, and we're like, this is part of the future,
0: right,
1: plan. It's a bigger vision to say, we want children that know how to work hard to get, if you want nice things, work, it shouldn't be handed to you, right? You didn't even hand your daughter a phone.
0: No, and there's kind of a running comment in our home. This is mom and dad's money, not yours.
1: Yeah.
0: And I think it's an important thing, right? For our kids to recognize, hey, you're invited to enjoy these good things, but you're not entitled to these good things.
1: Yeah, that's good.
0: And we want our kids to see us sacrificially be generous. And so one thing that we do,
2: yes,
0: is I actually do my tax returns with my daughter, my two oldest daughters, every year. And at the end of the year, when we're finalizing our end of year giving, I have my two oldest sit with me so they know how much money mom and dad gives away, mm-hmm, because I want them to see that we say no to things we could have because we want to invest in kingdom work that is eternal and that matters more, because eternally minded people don't happen by accident. It happens by intention.
1: I remember when one of our sons, I don't remember which one, was in high school, I showed him, here's the check I write for the house every month, a mortgage. Here's the check I write. Again, back then, writing checks.
0: Right, yeah.
1: Check for mortgage, check to God. And I said, I always want the check to God to be bigger than this, because this is a very sizable investment, a house. Mm. And I remember he looked and said, are you crazy? Because he now,
0: right,
1: had an understanding of money and thousands of dollars. And was like, that is nuts, Dad. I'm like, that's what matters. Your heart is where your treasure is, and this represents that. Another great conversation with Colin, talking about next generation faith. If you want more about him, just go to the link in the show notes at familylifetoday.com. And I tell you what, I think there's a pretty good book out there that helps parents raise their kids to follow Jesus.
2: No Perfect Parents?
1: It's our book. It came out a couple years ago. But if you'd like to get that and walk through the four different seasons of raising kids to become adults who fall in love with Jesus, at least that's our hope. Yeah. You can get it at familylifetoday.com. Just click on the link in the show notes.
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3: 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One of the characters on The A-Team was B.A. Baracus, played by Mr. T. You know, I pity the fool. Yeah, he oftentimes joked, or they joked, that B.A. stood for bad attitude. Well, maybe you know somebody with a BA, a bad attitude, and it just never seems to change. 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
6: This is Hope with God. I'm Andrew Palau. In the Bible, Deborah was a powerful woman appointed by God. She was appointed to be a leader and a judge over Israel. She faced dangerous enemies and uncertain times, yet she stood strong. Why? Because she trusted God. Through her courage, her voice, through her obedience, God brought hope and victory to his people. God often calls ordinary people to do extraordinary things. Your voice, your life, it matters. And the same God who gave Deborah courage wants to meet with you today and give you courage. He wants to walk with you through it all and guide your life and show you that he does care. Do you want to get to know him and discover his plans for your life? You can begin this way. Say, God, I want to know you. Reveal yourself to me. Show me your love and guide me in the right path, and I will follow you and serve you. Amen. Always remember, there is hope with God.
7: Gary, is it possible to speak one love language but want to receive a different one?
8: 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About 75% of us speak what we want to receive, but about 25% speak one language predominantly, but prefer a different language, probably because we learned to speak that language when we were children. 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You're not abnormal. For 75% of us, what we're speaking is what we want, but for the others, they're speaking one language and desiring another. The important thing is that you learn how to speak your spouse's primary language, or in this case, your boyfriend's language, and he learned how to speak your language. When you do that, you keep love alive. Even when you come down off the high of the in-love experience, you will still be secure in each other's love.
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1: There is a lie in relationships that nearly all of us believe. 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
1: We're in a little series on relationships, and I would like to suggest that I'm going to talk about a disease that I call chronic relatetitis. I've made up this word myself. It's chronic relatetitis. This is the last principle about the life lessons that I've learned about relationships. And it's one of the most difficult things to deal with in any relationship when someone, I mean, perpetually acts or treats you in a way that either causes inward concern or outward conflict. Okay, that's what I mean by chronic relatetitis. Let me give you a few illustrations. Okay? You're married to a husband who's not spiritually sensitive, has no desire for God, no desire for the Bible, and no desire for church, and he sits on the recliner Sunday morning with the Coors Light watching NFL football as you get the kids and walk out the door to church, and you're concerned about his soul, and you're concerned about his own life, and you're concerned about the impact on your kids, and you have nagged, and you have tried, and you have left the Bible open, and you've left the radio on the right station in the car, and for the last 10 years, no change. That's what I call chronic relatetitis. Or it's the in-laws who are negative and critical with every visit, every letter, every phone call. When they visit, what you know is anything that's not right in the house, anything that's not right with your parenting, anything that's not right with anything, you're going to hear about it. And they do it in this syrupy, like we really care attitude that they really want to help you. And you know, underneath of it is the same old junk you've had for the last 17 years. And it's just chronic. Or the child who's constantly disrespectful even after multiple disciplines. And you have multiple conversations with them, multiple conversations with your mate. And you just feel like it's just chronic. What do you do? Or the boss, employee, or fellow worker that constantly has a negative attitude, is sarcastic and cynical, and nothing is ever right perspective. It doesn't matter if you just broke through the next goals, if you got a promotion, if everyone's worked as a team. This person has an attitude and a lens that no matter what happens, is life is bad, life it stinks. They can take the most positive situation and they are spin masters. They can see the downside of everything. And you live with these people. And so before we go on, I'd like you, because your faces are telling me you're beginning to really track with me, I would like you to think of who is that person or persons in your life, in your relational network, that you would say you are experiencing chronic relatetitis. In other words, if there's one person that would come to your mind right now and you could say, oh God, give me a magic pill. And when they look the other way, I could give them this magic pill and it would change whatever it is, who would they be? Who is that person that you would really like to see really change? And if they changed, I mean, I don't think this is bad, but down deep in your heart, you would say, that would be so nice for me. It would be so much better if that would change. Then my relational world would be a lot better. Have you got that person in your mind? It usually doesn't take very long. And now I want to give you principle number 8. And like always, I'll give you a principle, a passage, and a practice. And the principle I have

0: is the only person I can change is me. The only person I can change is me. I can try nagging, I can try manipulation, I can try threats, I can try yelling, I can try the silent treatment, I can try passive-aggressively paybacking in very subtle Christian-type ways to execute vengeance. But when all of that doesn't work, what I've learned is when I'm in a relational situation that the reality of that relationship either causes me deep concern or ongoing conflict, the biggest lesson I've learned is the only person I can change is me. And if you'd open your Bibles to Luke chapter 6, I want to develop something out of a little bit of obscure text, because you're going to say to yourself, how does this passage have to do with that principle? Luke chapter 6, it says, in fact, I put in the passage on your notes, it says, "Give and it will be given unto you. They will pour it out in your lap, a good measure, pressed down, shaken together, and running over. For by your standard of measure, it will measure to you." Give, and it will be given unto you. Good measure, pressed down, shaken together, running over. The idea is, as I give to other people, in the same measure, and the idea of a measure is like, if I gave a cup full, I'd get a cup full back. If I gave a gallon full, I'd get a gallon full back. If I gave a 55 gallon away, I'd get a 55 gallon. Whatever measure I give out to others, he says, it'll come back to you. And he's using a farmer's or agricultural metaphor here, because if you want to get more grain or more something, the idea, shake down, running over, it's the idea that, you know, if you shake something, you can keep making more room to put more in. So it's the idea of abundance. Give to other people and you'll, you know, get back good measure, not just, but shaken down, running over in abundance back into your lap. The relational application I want to make is that whatever you most need in a relationship, the thing you most want from the relationship, but are not receiving, give it away. This is so, I mean, this is the ultimate counterintuitive, opposite way. We have a tit-for-tat mentality. I'll be kind to you if you'll be kind to me, and I'm waiting for you to be kind to me so I can be kind to you. I will respect you when you respect me. I will do for you once you do for me. And what I'm saying is when you hit chronic relatedtitis, and you've tried all the different ways to change this person, and he's still on the recliner, and she is still dissing you in public, and that kid is still disrespectful, and that fellow employee or boss, whatever, is still making you nuts, and nothing is changing. Give them whatever you really want to receive from them. I'll give you a list in some practical ways what I'm talking about. If you're in a relationship where you want more time from the person, give them time. Give them time. If you want more attention from someone, maybe it's in a marriage relationship, give them attention. If you need more affection in a relationship, ask yourself what in this friendship, in this marriage, or in my relationship with my father or mother or one of my kids, what does affection look like to them? And if what it is my dad or mom's never said, "I love you." My kids, whatever, they're going through this stage and they're not very affectionate. My mate is not near as affectionate as I would like them to be. Give it away. Give, and it'll be given to you. Good measure, pressed down, shaken over. If you want someone to listen to you, you don't feel like you're really being heard, give that away. Start listening to them in new ways. Start asking the second and third and fourth penetrating question instead of saying, "You never listen to me. See, you interrupted me again. See, you," not that any of you have ever done that. If you want someone to be more sensitive to them. If you want comforted by a person, comfort them. If you want them to be kinder, if you want them to be more thoughtful and give you gifts, to indicate that, you know, because that's part of your love language and you feel like, you know, that happened in the early days when you were married, or, you know, your parents used to be sensitive in some of those areas, then give them gifts. In other words, whatever you need most in a relationship, give it away. Give and it'll be given unto you. Good measure, pressed down, shaken, running over back into your life.
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0: Now I can, your faces are looking at me. This is really wonderful. Your faces are looking like me like, you don't get it. You obviously don't know the person that came to my mind, or you wouldn't say something like this, because that's not fair. You know, in fact, the real issue is, when I look at who's giving in this relationship, this is a 90-10-er. I'm already giving 90% and I get 10 back. And I get 10 back like on not a good day, a good week. I get 10 back on a good year. And so that's not fair. And what I want to say is, you're right. It's not fair. It's supernatural. The other thing I want to do is ask you now in your Bibles to turn back and let me give you a little context. Where did this verse come from? Jesus, in the opening of Luke, has done two things that seem outrageous. He's violated the Sabbath two different times, eating one time, and then after that, he heals a man. And then after that, he goes up onto a mountain, and he calls the disciples to himself, and then he descends down, and he's going to give the Sermon on the Mount, and he comes to a level place, and there's a great multitude, and there's his disciples and all these people, and he begins to teach, and he begins to heal, and he begins to do all the things to meet the needs of other people. And then he gives that classic beginning of that message that we know, blessed are the poor in spirit, blessed are those who hunger and thirst. And he gives those classic beatitudes. But when he gets done with those, then picking it up at verse 27, he says, but I say to you who hear, notice, I say to you who hear, I'm talking to those of you, I just gave a sermon. I gave it with my disciples here and all this multitude, but I say to you who hear, translation, if you get it. If you really understand what I was trying to say, but I say to those of you who hear, love your enemies and do good to those who hate you. Bless those who persecute you and pray for those who mistreat you. Whoever hits you on the cheek, literally the right cheek, offer him the left. And whoever takes away your coat, don't withhold your shirt from him as well. Give to everyone who asks of you, and whoever takes away what is yours, do not demand it back. And just as you want men to treat you, treat them in the same way. And I mean, imagine, those are great Jesus words, right? They put them on plaques in Christian bookstores, and I mean, they sell like hotcakes. Can you imagine being in that crowd for the first time and having a good developed sense of justice like we all have, and hearing about how blessed you can be if you realize your need, if you hunger for God, if you long to be the man or woman and you want to follow him? And then he says, now, by the way, if you understood what I just said about the supernatural life with me, then bless those who persecute you. Pray for those who mistreat you. The picture isn't just of pacifism. Matthew 5, he talks about if someone hits you on the left cheek, and most of us are right-handed. And so basically, this is Vicky, be careful here. This is Vicky's right cheek, it says. And so, with my right hand, I have a hard time hitting her. So really, this is more of, I'm using the back of my hand, I'm disrespecting the person. I'm really dissing them. And I'm saying, what you think and who you are. And he's saying, don't allow yourself to get pulled into. Instead, so what do? You just turn and give them the other cheek. That passage doesn't teach that there's never a time to defend yourself and in light of all the rest of the Bible, but what it's capturing is giving the very opposite of what the person deserves. Isn't that the thing that we can say, from all of these? You give the very opposite of what the person deserves. And this is Jesus' relational model. But then notice he goes on, because that part of us that's deep inside that says this isn't fair, he goes on to say, picking it up in verse 32, and if you love those who love you, what credit is that? For even sinners love those who love them. Verse 33, and if you do good to those who do good to you, what credit is that? For even sinners do the same thing. And if you lend to those from whom you expect to receive credit, what credit is that to you? Even sinners lend to sinners in order to receive back the same amount. In other words, when you're just dishing out what other people dish to you, or when you're playing the tit-for-tat game, you're just part of the human race. But that's not like a follower of Jesus. That's not a supernatural response. That's not how relationships work. And then he goes on to say, but love your enemies and do good and lend and expect nothing in return. And notice here's where now the faith kicks in. Your reward will be great and you will be sons of the Most High, for he himself is kind to whom? To the ungrateful and evil men. We're never more like God and we're never more like his son Jesus than we give people what they don't deserve. He says that phrase, you'll be sons of the Most High. In other words, people will recognize. I mean, you know, I'm with my kids and they act a certain way. Oh, you must be Ingram's boy. Or, you know, they got all that blonde hair and they say, oh, this is one of Teresa's kids. Why? There's family resemblance. You have family resemblance to God when you treat people in a way they don't deserve. When you treat them just the opposite, when you love your enemies. And then notice he wants to explain how God is kind. He says, be merciful, or literally the phrase is, become or show mercy just as your Father is merciful. And do not pass judgment, and you will not be judged. And do not condemn, and you shall not be condemned. Pardon, and you will be pardoned. All of a sudden, God's, you're saying, hey, this is not fair. This is, you know, chronic relatedness, and this person's a jerk at work, and he won't get off the couch, and she's not very affectionate, and this kid's been disrespectful, and they don't deserve it, on and on and on. And Jesus says, do you want to break the system? Every relationship is a system. There's some sort of feedback relational loop that you develop with people, and it's a system. And you have a system going with them. And most of us are waiting for this other person to change. I want them to change. And so we create ways that we think will help them change. Most of the ways are ineffective and negative. Nag, nag, nag, nag, nag, nag, nag, nag, and nag, nag, and nag, nag, and nag, and nag, and nag. Now that doesn't work at home and it doesn't work at work. You know, or passive aggressive. You know, I'm going to figure out how to pay you back in subtle ways where it doesn't come out, but you really pay and I execute vengeance. That's what unresolved anger, passive aggressive behavior does. And Jesus said, all those ways aren't how you build relationships in the kingdom. You are powerless to change other people. Boy, when you get that, I mean, your light bulbs will go. You are powerless to change your wife, powerless to change your friends, powerless to change your husband, powerless to change your kids, powerless to change your in-laws, powerless to change your boss. You are powerless in and of yourself to change anybody. The principle is, you can only change you. I can only change me. But when I get my, where's most of my focus in relationships? You know, if my wife was just a little more this or that, boy, it'd be a great marriage. If my husband was a little bit more this or that, if my kids were, if my boss were, if my fellow employees were, you know what? Even that person where I get coffee, if he or she was a little bit more this or that, my whole day would be a lot better. In fact, I'm tired of hearing that guy whine every time I walk in here. You know what will change that? Not waiting for that person, but you changing. Give, and it'll be given unto you. You need time, give time. You need love, get love. You need a friend, be a friend. Give, and it'll be given unto you. And then notice that the dangers, he goes, the spiritual rationale is be merciful and don't judge, because a lot of that too is we don't know what's going on inside of people, do we? I mean, do we really know what's going on inside of that clerk, or what's really going on inside even your mate or that disrespectful kid? See, we judge and come to conclusions and we assume our perspective is the perspective. I actually have a little 3x5 card because I'm so bad at this. Especially if you have some spiritual gift in the area of discernment, then what you think is you can read people. I mean, I know what's going on. But I mean, I'm sitting down with my wife. I know exactly what she's thinking. She actually has a phrase for that. When I come out with that tone of voice that knows exactly what she's thinking, she looks at me in her quiet, lovely little blonde hair and steel blue eyes and says, you can't read my mind and you don't know what I'm thinking. So please don't interrupt me and really listen to what I'm actually saying. I know it's a hard time seeing Teresa do that, believe me. She'd be sweet on the outside, as we used to say growing up, but she is very strong on the inside. And I need that, because see, my tendency is to think my perspective is the perspective. In fact, in major conflicts, I've learned a little rule. I mean, major conflicts, whether they be at work or at home or with a neighbor, and I realize, you know something, this could really go south. Implications are really, really bad on this one. I start the conversation by saying, you know, let's see if we can't get all the facts on the table. And what I'd like to do is share my perspective of the truth, that is not to be confused with reality. Okay? I'm not saying that how I'm seeing it is reality. What I'm telling you is this is honestly how I see it, and I want to get that on the table, and I would like you to tell me how you really see it, and then let's see if we can put those together, and I won't assume that how I see it is the way it is. And would you just suspend judgment for just a little while and not assume that your perspective is the perspective? Because otherwise, how do you, the only response you can have if your judgment, your condemnation, your evaluation is the way it is, then if the other person disagrees, the only thing you can do is become defensive. And what's that do? That takes the relationship farther and farther apart.
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0: As we wrap up today's program, we all have a variety of relationships. And every relationship, good relationships, have they have mountaintops and they have valleys. They have challenges. I could sit down with you now, being married for, you know, over 40 years. I could tell you about seasons when your children are really young and the teen years and the empty nest years. And there's peaks and valleys and very predictable challenges that bring huge conflict. And a number of couples don't make it through that. They get locked in and there's hurt and there's pain and your needs aren't met. And what happens is there's this absolute commitment that this person must change for this relationship to work. But the this person is not you. It's them. And the problem with that is you have zero power to change your mate. You have zero power to change your boss. You have zero power to change one of your kids. You have zero power to change your roommate. And this principle has been so helpful to say, the only person I can change, here's where it has to begin, with me. Even if in my heart of hearts, it's 10% my problem, 90% their problem. The temptation is to focus on the 90%. We were as stuck as you could be in our marriage in the early years, and we spent a couple years blaming dysfunctional ways to sort of try and make our marriage work, and it just got to where it was impossible, and I think we both got so frustrated, but the breakthrough came when we went to counseling, and when we both accepted the only person we could change is us. And so here's your application. Just today, pause right now. Think of the most challenging relationship and just ask this one question and make this one commitment. The question, oh Lord, what do you see needs to change in me? Then, what do you want me to do today? One step to give this other person what they don't deserve. How can I show kindness or grace even though I don't think they deserve it? You answer that question and act on it, and you will see the beginning of change.
1: 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I'm Dave Drewy, and we'll see you next time here on Living on the Edge. today's program.

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1: Forgiveness can be difficult for all of us, but especially for the kids in our lives. 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
1: 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Welcome. 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
4: The purpose of the Old Testament sacrifices was to teach us why the Son of God had to come into the world. In His death on the cross, Jesus accomplished what the Old Testament sacrifices could only anticipate. Christ made atonement for our sins. Now, maybe you feel that if you're sufficiently sorry for your sins, you'll be right with God. Or that if you're obedient to God by attending church and saying your prayers, that you can atone for your sins. Well, these things are good, but they're not good enough. It's the sacrifice of Jesus and the shedding of His blood that makes atonement. He is the atoning sacrifice for our sins, and not only for ours, but for the sins of the whole world.
3: Are you open to discovering what the Bible says about God? Well, then come to openthebible.org.
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0: popular assumption is totally incompatible with the death of Christ on the cross and the good news that he proclaimed. We're studying in chapter 2 of Mark's Gospel.
1: The issue was this. People are looking around. They see the Pharisees' disciples fasting, the disciples of John fasting, the disciples of Jesus partying. True? Levi's house, party time. What's going on here? One group's fasting, another group's fasting. What do your guys do? They seem to have chosen the easy path. That can't possibly be right. If a person's going to be accepted with God, there's so many things he has to do. And we, the Pharisees, the organizers of religion, the custodians of that which is external and orthodox, we know what they should be doing, and your boys aren't doing it. And we want to know why. Now, if you think about this in Luke 18, and I'll only give you this one, I might give you two cross references, but this is just one. Luke chapter 18, if you turn forward one book, let's just set this in context because I think this is helpful. And the context is absolutely crucial. Verse 9 of Luke chapter 18. To some who were confident of their own righteousness, okay, their own righteousness. In other words, a righteousness that they themselves created, established, maintained by what they did or didn't do. To some who were confident of their own righteousness. We're either going to stand before God on the basis of our own righteousness, or we're going to stand before God on the basis of the righteousness of another. These folks were confident in their own righteousness. And as a result, notice, they looked down on everybody else. So Jesus looks at this group. He says, here they are, Mr. and Mrs. Smug and all his smug little children, doing all of these things and despising all these other people, just able to look down on them all. He says, let me tell you a story. Two men went up to the temple to pray. One was a Pharisee and the other was a tax collector. The people, the listeners, love these stories. They just must have waited for the punchline every time. It's so exciting. Here we go again. Jesus got another, the Pharisee versus the sinner story. Wonderful. So next we have the Pharisee. He stood up and he prayed, verse 11, about himself or to himself. God, I thank you that I'm not like other men, robbers, evildoers, adulterers, or even like this tax collector here. What he's doing up at the temple to pray, I will never know. You see where his confidence lies? In what he doesn't do, and then in what he does. What does he do? Verse 12, I fast twice a week, and I give a tenth of all that I get. I'm a tither, and I'm a double faster. I'm twice as fast as anybody else. Here I am, twice a week fasting, tithing, not like this joker. Well, who told you to fast twice a week? No one. There's only one place in the whole of the Old Testament where fasting is demanded. And that's recorded in Leviticus chapter 16 in relationship to the Day of Atonement. Fasting appears all over the place for all kinds of reasons, good. But in terms of God actually saying, this is what I want you to do, it only comes there in relationship to the Day of Atonement. You see, the issue here is not fasting per se. It is that fasting represents the way in which the Pharisees, with their systematized, organized religion, believed that they could be and would be accepted by God. So as long as they kept doing all these things meticulously, then God would be pleased to look on them with favor. And so in answering the question, and we're back now in Mark 2, in answering

of the bride had said, you know, I hope you enjoy these Ritz crackers and help yourself to a second glass of water. People would have said, what kind of party is this? And justifiably so, which is what Jesus is saying. Now you understand that he's pointing out that he is the bridegroom. He's already noted the fact that John the Baptist is the best man. Mark has told us John the Baptist is the best man. He stood on the stage of history, spoken for a moment, got out of the way so that the bridegroom might be introduced. Christ as the bridegroom is amongst his friends and followers. And he says, there's no way that my disciples are going to be fasting while I am here with them. It would be entirely inappropriate. He says, verse 20, there's going to come a day when the bridegroom will be taken from them, and on that day they will fast. Now, some people have taken that as a mandate, but it is actually an observation. Jesus is saying, when they have reason for sorrow, when they have reason for disappointment, whatever it might be, that on that day, well, fasting may be appropriate, but it's not appropriate today. Right now, it's party time. It's party time. In fact, the more I read the Gospels, the more I realize this. I said there would only be one cross-reference. I'll give you a second one. You read it for yourself. Luke chapter 15. And you remember how Luke chapter 15 begins? It says that the tax collectors and the sinners were gathering near, were all coming around to listen to Jesus. So all the people who were messed up, left out, burdened by their sin, aware of the fact that their life was a walking mess, they are all coming, said, we want to hear from Jesus. But the Pharisees, the religious establishment, they were muttering to one another. And what were they muttering to one another? This man welcomes sinners and eats with them. You see what they're saying? So if he is the person, he couldn't possibly be the person he claimed to be. You couldn't possibly have a Messiah who did this. You couldn't have someone who fulfilled all of the Old Testament expectations and did this. Surely when our Messiah comes, there will be none of this in him. He will be absolutely fastidious. He will have all the rules and regulations kept. All of his followers will be marked by all of these things. And Jesus said, well, let me just tell you a few stories. There's a lost sheep. They're 99 safe. Shepherd went for the one that was lost. Lady broke her necklace or her coins or whatever it was, and she had 9/10 of it intact, but a 10th of it was gone. She scoured the entire house looking for it. He says, the reason I told you that is because that's God's disposition towards those who are lost. He goes out looking for the lost one. He's an initiative-taking, seeking God. He's not hiding behind a corner the way that it is suggested on the media, that somehow or another God has gone, is in disguise somewhere, or is hidden off somewhere, and we're all looking around for him. No. No, the Bible says that God is actually, he came down, he's, good morning, I'm here to speak to you today. So glad you came to this service. Are you listening to what that funny Scotsman is saying? Are you listening to this, God says, inside of you? How are you going to stand before God? Are you going to stand before God on the basis of your goodness? Or are you going to stand before God trusting in the goodness of someone else? That's the question he's asking. That's the question Jesus is posing. That is the vital question. And you remember when he finally gets to his third story, he says, and there was a certain man had two sons, and one of them went off and blew it out. And another one blew it out while he was still in the house, externally present, externally correct, doing everything that was expected of him, but doing it like a slave. The other boy went off and went totally hog wild. But he came to himself and he repented and he came back to his father and his father forgave him and gave him a wonderful party and with the singing and the dancing going on. The elder brother, he came and he heard the singing and the dancing and the servant said to him, your brother is back. And their line reads, but he refused to go in. Why did he refuse to go in? For the same reason that some of you still do not trust Christ. Because you like the idea of earned acceptance with God, because it puts you in a better light. You don't like this idea that the worst, most miserable, lying, cheating, scornful,
immortal.

moral person is in Christ, covered over with his righteousness, accepted, redeemed, restored, and all because of another and not because of him or not because of her. That message will always stick in the gullet of a Pharisee. And that, you see, is what makes Jesus so controversial. That's the significance of what he says about the shrinking of the garment and the bursting of the wineskins. It's very simple. You don't need to beat it up. You don't cut up a new garment to make patches for an old one. It won't work. The shrinkage will tear it apart. You don't put new wine into old wineskins, because the wine that is new has still a fermentation process. And if the wineskins are old and brittle and so on, old leather wineskins, then the fermentation process will actually blow the wineskin apart. What is Jesus saying? He's saying the wine of new life, which he has come to bring, cannot be contained in the shrunken, brittle old wineskins of a man-made religion. What he is saying is that the liberating, life-transforming message which he has come to proclaim, that of unmerited favor with God, with free forgiveness, it cannot be stitched in to their form of established religion. It actually tears it away. In other words, Jesus is controversial because he is pointing out that the two approaches, one represented by the Pharisees and the other represented by himself, are mutually incompatible. They are mutually incompatible. That's what he's saying. You're not going to be able to come up with a hybrid. You can't do it. It won't be done. You say, well, we're far removed from the Pharisees. We're not Pharisees. Well, I hope you're not. Well, let me tell you what Pharisees believe, just in case you might believe this. Pharisees essentially believed that a good God will reward nice people for doing their best. A good God will reward nice people for doing their best. Now, I wager that if I go with you this afternoon to all the little festivities over here in Chagrin Falls, and we just go up and down amongst the crowd, that will be the prevailing view of people that we meet. If there is a God, how will he ever accept us? And it will come back to you again and again. Well, if he's a good God, he'll be happy if nice people like us just do our best. And then that begs the question, what in the world was Jesus of Nazareth doing hanging up there on that cross? You see, Jesus was proclaiming a salvation that depended entirely upon God. The Pharisees were proclaiming a salvation that depended largely upon them. Jesus was asking men and women to face up to the fact of their leprosy, stained and spoiled by sin, and then to realize that he is the one who makes them clean. He was asking them to face up to the fact of their paralysis, as it were, in terms of the healings that have taken place. And then to realize that he is the one who is able to set us on our feet. But the two notions are incompatible. Let me finish with two quotes. One from Spurgeon's Morning and Evening, which you can find in the bookstore. From yesterday morning's reading, the 23rd of May. And Spurgeon is writing concerning the trust of the psalmist in God, the Rock of Ages. And he says of the psalmist was wise. He rested on nothing less than the Lord's work. And then he wrote this: it is the Lord who has begun the good work within us. It is he who has carried it on. And if he does not finish it, it never will be completed. Now, here's a sentence that I didn't mark, but I didn't scribble, but I marked it in my mind. Listen to this sentence. If there is one stitch in the celestial garment of our righteousness that we must insert ourselves, then we are lost. If there is one stitch

0: in the celestial garment of our righteousness that we must insert, then we are lost. You see what he's saying? Jesus did not die upon the cross to get us started so that we might contribute to our acceptance by God as a result of good things that we do. Jesus died upon the cross, bearing all of our sin in himself and providing for us a free and a full salvation and a robe of righteousness, which is all his righteousness, all his acceptance with God, all of his keeping of the law, all of his sacrifice for sin. So that if we actually think to ourselves that we are stitching into the celestial garment of righteousness our own stitches, then, says Spurgeon, we do not understand the gospel. And I am fearful that some of you, particularly from a Roman Catholic background, are just about exactly there. Let me give you my final quote from the 18th century. A vicar in England, in Bedfordshire, his name was John Berridge. He was an interesting man. He wrote his own epitaph, and I'll read the epitaph and then we'll be done. This is what is written on his tombstone. Here lie the earthly remains of John Berridge, late vicar of Everton, and an itinerant servant of Jesus Christ, who loved his master and his work, and after running on his errands many years, was called to wait on him above. Okay? So we walk through the graveyard and say, John Berridge has gone. Where has he gone? He's gone to serve Jesus. He's just doing it somewhere else. Okay? What else has Berridge left for us as we walk through the graveyard? Well, now he addresses the reader. It actually says, reader, in big, bold letters. Reader, art thou born again? No salvation without new birth! Exclamation mark. I was born in sin, February 1716. Remained ignorant of my fallen state till 1730. So what is that? He was 14? I don't know, 30 minus 16. 14. You must help me with this. This is not rhetoric. When we do the math, you've got to stay right with me. It's not, I'm not, this is not, this is not, these are real questions. So, born in sin, February 16th, remained ignorant of my fallen state till 1730. Now listen to this one. Lived proudly on faith and works for salvation till 1754. All right? So from 1730 to 1754, 24 years, 24 and 14 is 38, until he was 38, he lived proudly on faith and works for salvation. Was admitted to Everton Vicarage 1755, when he was 39. He becomes the minister in the church. Fled to Jesus alone for refuge 1756. After he has been preaching for a year to his congregation, he finally gets it himself. It is solely on account of what God has done in Christ that I am ever accepted by him. And therefore, nothing in my hand I bring, simply to his cross I cling, naked come to him for dress, helpless come to him for rest, and therefore, stinky old me to his fountain flies, saying, you better wash me, Jesus, or I'm a dead man. I'm a dead girl. And you see how insidious the sounds of established religion are ringing in our ears. Oh, you don't need that silly old stuff. You're a good fellow. You're a fine girl. How dreadful it would be, wouldn't it, to be kept from all of the wonder of what Jesus came to do, kept by our goodness, kept from and by our goodness, kept from and by our badness. I'm so bad he could never fix me. What? Who do you think you are? And perhaps today, you might be able to enter into your journal. I've been living for so many years proudly on the strength of faith and works. Cast myself entirely upon Christ. Cast myself unreservedly on Christ. Told them, I have got not a hope in the world, Jesus, apart from you. Apart from you. That's what it means to be a Christian.
1: 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He'll be back in just a minute to close today's program. We know that when we pray according to God's will, He answers, but it can be difficult to know how we ought to pray and how to look for the answer. 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It's Alistair's book, Pray Big, Learn to Pray Like an Apostle. As you listen to the audiobook, you'll unpack the prayers of the Apostle Paul and learn how to pray with confidence for the things God desires, things like spiritual growth or steadfast faith, or like John Berridge in the story Alistair just told, to find refuge in Jesus alone. In the book Pray Big, Alistair draws from the Apostle Paul's bold prayers for the believers in Ephesus to give us a pattern for how we can come before God in the same way. Here's a brief excerpt from the introduction to the book.
0: I want to pray bigger and better. I want you to enjoy praying like that too. And to do that, we need to discover how to pray as Paul did, which means we need to learn to believe what Paul did. We need to know who we're speaking to, and we need to know what to say to him.
1: 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Now, before we wrap up, I want to remind you that Alistair is hosting the Basics Conference 2026 today and tomorrow in Southern California. So please keep him and all of us, the speakers, the many men who are attending the conference, keep us in your prayers that we will glorify God and that together these men will do the basics of Christian leadership well. And now here's Alistair to close with prayer.
0: Father, thank you so much that we can remember the wonder of your redeeming love, the challenge of your perfect life, the clarity of your instruction, and the warmth and passion of your love for those who feel themselves to be beyond hope, and your stinging rebuke for those who hide behind the hypocrisy of externalism. Only you, God, know who we are. You know what we are. You know what we need. And we pray that you will come and meet us and give us no rest at all until we rest entirely in Jesus and on his work alone. Find that wonderful freedom in all that he has accomplished. And may the grace of the Lord Jesus, the love of God, our Father, and the fellowship of the Holy Spirit rest upon and remain with all who believe today and forevermore. Amen.
1: Thanks for listening. Does our obedience precede God's acceptance, or does his acceptance prompt our obedience? Your answer to that question will affect how much you enjoy the Sabbath. Tomorrow we'll find out why. The Bible teaching of Alistair Begg is furnished by Truth for Life, where the learning is for living.
2: Have you ever imagined God on his throne in a sanctuary? I'm Angela. 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In Psalm 63, it says, I've seen you in your sanctuary and gazed upon your power and your glory. I remember reading that early in my walk with God, and I had this image in my head of God sitting on his throne and heavy purple royal robes were billowing down, and I was burying my face in his robes. Well, in the book of Revelation, we see a glorious picture of Jesus on the throne, surrounded by people of every tribe, tongue, nation, race, worshiping Jesus. And his mission will be accomplished. That's what Pastor J.D. Greer is talking about coming up on Summit Life. On a recent episode of Susie Larson Live, Pastor Rich Velotis talked about the cost of following Christ.
3: 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It costs you everything. And it leads to everything. And so the person who's saying, I don't know if I can do it, I applaud the self-awareness, and I applaud that this person has probably a better handle on the gospel than the average person does, because they recognize Jesus is not just an accessory to my life. He is my life. And so it will cost you everything, and it leads to everything. The kind of joy, peace, life, the communion we have with God here and into eternity. He's calling you. He's beckoning you to surrender every aspect of your life to him.
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4: Everyone needs to become a faithful steward. Hi, I'm Chuck Bentley with My Money Life from Crown. The Church of Uganda is rolling out the Crown African Money Map across the entire denomination. Shortly after facilitators were trained, many began teaching their first sessions. Some train new facilitators, while others reach members of their local communities. They've even introduced the African Money Map through local radio programs, and the principles are being incorporated into Sunday sermons. They're using Crown programs in unique ways to reach the people God has entrusted to them. Now, here are just a few of the testimonies that they've shared with us. It's been so exciting to see the response of our training. We've identified an acre of land to use as a transformation agriculture demonstration site near the secretary's office. 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
11: We're like, God, why don't you stop all evil? God, just remove evil from the world. God, if I were in charge, that's what I would do. Why don't you do that, God? Get rid of all evil. Okay. Well, if tonight at midnight, God removed every ounce of evil in the world, how many of you would be left here at 1201? Heaven is described as a place of no more tears. And I want to be in a place like that.
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0: Pastor J.D. Greer. I'm your host, Molly Vidovich. Today, we're jumping back into the book of Revelation as we continue our brand new teaching series here on the program. We'll see that every presentation of judgment in Revelation ends with a glorious picture of Jesus on the throne, surrounded by people of every tribe and tongue and nation worshiping him. Though the trials of this world threaten to undo us, Jesus's mission will ultimately be accomplished. And because of these visions, Jesus expects his church, including you and me, to be bold and courageous as we anticipate his protection, provision, and victory in the end. Want to go deeper or revisit today's message later? That is all available free of charge at jdgreer.com. But for now, let's join Pastor JD for part two of a message he titled Sweet and Bitter.
1: Chapter 11, verse 3, we're told about two witnesses whom God raises up to lead in a global revival. And I will grant authority, he says, to my two witnesses, and they will prophesy for 1,260 days clothed in sackcloth. Sackcloth means that their message is one of repentance. They are commanding people to turn from worship of themselves to worship of Jesus. Verse 6 tells us that the world hates their message and does all they can to resist them, but these witnesses are endowed with God's power by which they can do miracles, including even the power, John says, to stop the rain. And secondly, they're supernaturally preserved in the world, so they can't be totally snuffed out. You see in verse 3 that they prophesy for 1,260 days, which if you're doing quick math in your head, that's 3.5 years, or half of the 7-year tribulation. Verse 7 tells us that after they have finished their testimony, the beast from the bottomless pit, that is the Antichrist, filled with demonic power, is given the ability to destroy them. By the way, interestingly, the word used for finished there in verse 7 is the same word Jesus used when he died. Before he gave up his spirit at the cross, he said, "Tetelestai, it is finished." That's the same root word for what John says right there. Verse 11 tells us they lay dead for 3.5 days, similar, of course, to Jesus laying dead in the grave for 3 days, during which time the world rejoices over their deaths. And then verse 12, they hear a loud voice from heaven saying to them, "Come up here." And they went up to heaven in a cloud while their enemies watched them. Okay, two questions. First, who were these witnesses? Real quick, some read this extremely literally, believing they are two specific individuals who lead in global evangelization. Some even say it's Elijah and Enoch, since those two Old Testament saints are the ones who never officially died. Some say it's Elijah and Moses. Others see these two witnesses as representing all of God's witnesses during this time, Jew and Gentile, who faithfully testified to Jesus' salvation during the tribulation. This is what I personally believe. Still others say these two witnesses represent God's messengers throughout all of history, as in one represents the Old Testament and one represents the New. Whatever it is, the plot line is the same. The witnesses are faithful, they are hated, they suffer, God gives them miraculous power and preserves them until their work is finished. Okay, second question is verse 12. When the witnesses hear a loud voice and get called up to heaven to meet Jesus in the clouds, is that an allusion to the rapture where Jesus appears in the clouds to rescue his church out of a world undergoing judgment? Is that what is happening here? And the answer to that is maybe. Interestingly, the word rapture never occurs in the book of Revelation. You get the idea for the rapture from other passages in the New Testament, like 1 Thessalonians 4 and 1 Corinthians 15. You basically got three options when it comes to the rapture, okay? Hang with me. The rapture could happen before the tribulation. That is, before the 7 years of the tribulation officially start. That's called the pre-trib position or pre-tribulational rapture of the church. If you read the Left Behind series, that's the perspective that they take. Then there's mid-trib. That position means you believe Jesus will come back in the middle of the tribulation. And if at that point, if you believe that way, you'll probably see verse 12 as an allusion to the rapture. After the first 3.5 years of the tribulation, they're called up. The last option is what they call post-tribulational, which is the idea that when the tribulation is fully over, Jesus comes back to earth physically to officially commence the millennium, and that's when the church joins him. You say, "Pastor, which one are you?" Honestly, I go back and forth depending on the day. I probably stay mostly in the mid-trib to post-trib categories, but we'll see, okay? For those of you who don't believe in a rapture at all, you can count on me flying over to you as we zoom through the sky, smacking you in the back of the head. I'm like,

0: I told you so, okay? Chapter 11 ends with the two witnesses joining the 24 elders and the four living creatures worshiping the Lamb. And while they're there worshiping, they say, verse 17, we give thanks to you, Lord God Almighty, who is and who was, and he shall reign, verse 15, forever and ever, which is, by the way, where Handel got the words for the Hallelujah chorus. By the way, do you see how Revelation goes in cycles? You got a series of judgments on earth, faithful testimony and suffering by Jesus' witnesses, and then we always end up back in the throne room in worship. Ladies and gentlemen, that's Revelation 8 through 11, okay? That's four whole chapters, y'all. Now, like I did with the seal judgments, I got four takeaways. Four takeaways. Here's takeaway number one. Expect suffering. Expect suffering. Regardless of how you think about the timeline, we can and should expect continued trouble until Jesus comes back. Y'all remember, the best way to see the Great Tribulation is as an intensification of what we're already going through right now. As the Apostle John tells us, 1 John 4:3, the spirit of Antichrist is already here. Bad news, he hates you. And he's in charge of a lot of the world's systems. Education, business, entertainment, the military, media, world governments, which means you should never expect to be loved and appreciated by this world. Yo, I'll just go ahead and tell you, if the world generally is a big fan of yours, you're not doing it right. If the Antichrist likes you, like, that's a pretty good dude. That's bad news for you. But be encouraged. John says his reign is just for a little time. That's why these visions of judgment always end up with a picture of a sovereign Jesus on a throne above it all. Because what that means is that he gets the last word, and this terrible time where the spirit of Antichrist holds sway, that's coming to an end real soon. In fact, I love how Randy Alcorn says it. This troubled world full of tribulation is as close to hell as believers will ever get. Y'all think about that. There's so much about this world I love. But this troubled world that we live in right now, this is as close to hell as I will ever get. The flip side is, it's as close to heaven as unbelievers will ever get. Persecuted believers around the world, stay faithful. Soon your suffering will be swallowed up in everlasting joy. Takeaway number two, embrace judgment. As I alluded to earlier, a lot of people have a hard time thinking about a God of love judging the world. But it's a very important part of the Christian worldview. In fact, chapter 8, verse 3, Scripture presents the angel pouring out the trumpet judgments as standing before the golden incense altar in heaven, an incense altar which represents the prayers of the saints. We learned that from the tabernacle. And get this, John, listen, John presents the trumpet judgments as God's answer to prayers the saints have prayed for years. Look at verse 5. Then the angel took the censer and filled it with fire from the altar, which represents the prayers of the saints, and he threw it on the earth. In other words, these trumpet judgments are God's answer to all the prayers the church has prayed for years. You're like, whoa, I never prayed for any of that. Yeah, but you prayed for healing for the world. And see, without justice, there's no healing. You see, ultimately, what causes all the pain in the world is sin. What causes family trauma and physical sickness and natural disasters and betrayals is the curse of sin. And unless God brings sin to an end, suffering and injustice will only continue. See, if God allows sin into heaven, sinners would just turn heaven into hell again. God is judging sin. He's removing it because that's the only way to peace. It's the only way to the world as we've always wanted it. It's the only way to the world that we've prayed for. Y'all, the great biblical dilemma is how God could exact perfect justice on the earth and still save sinful people whom he loves. It's like I've told you before. We're like, God, why don't you stop all evil? God, just remove evil from the world. God, if I were in charge, that's what I would do. Why don't you do that, God? Get rid of all evil. Okay. Well, if tonight at midnight, God removed every ounce of evil in the world, how many of you would be left here at 1201? Anybody? Heaven is described as a place of no more tears. And I want to be in a place like that. But I've asked you before, if heaven is a place of no more tears, how can J.D. Greer get in there? Because I think of how many times I've caused tears through my selfishness or my thoughtlessness. Can I go? Can you go? Not as you are. The great biblical dilemma is how God could exact perfect justice on the earth, how he can get rid of all sin and still save sinful people whom he loves. And the way that he did that was through the cross, where the lamb who was slain, where perfect justice meant perfect love. Jesus died a brutal death. He suffered our judgment against our sin, and now he can save all those who put their hope in him. For those who receive Christ's offer to save them, they can go into God's new world of perfect justice with their sins forgiven, their hearts changed, Christ having paid the price for their justice in their place and broken the power of sin in their lives. Listen, your sins will either be judged in Jesus on the cross, or you'll be judged for them. For those of you who are not Christians, you say you want justice in the world, but hear me, friend, you don't want justice right now. Justice would destroy you and me. What you need is mercy. And Christ has offered that to you. The word the two witnesses use is repent. Repent means change your mind about Jesus. Change your mind about who's in charge of your life. Change your mind about who should get the glory from all that you do. Change your presuppositions about who God is. Your arrogant presuppositions where you dare to say, God, I don't like you this way. I don't like what you teach about this. I'm going to make you this way. Repent of all that and believe and submit to what Jesus has revealed. Ultimately, friend, listen, there's only two categories of people in the world. Those who have submitted to Jesus and received his salvation, and those who are in rebellion against him. Which category are you in?
1: 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Greer. I wanted to take a quick break here to remind you about a daily email devotional from Summit Life that you can sign up for today. 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So why not cut those weeds away each morning with a word from the Lord? The devotionals even follow along with our current teaching here on the program, so you can stay plugged into this new teaching. Heaven forbid if you were to ever miss a day here on your

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1: You know, they say that when the news about the sinking of the Titanic was being reported in New York, for almost a week, the New York Times on its front page printed out two columns, one called Lost and one called Saved. Those who made it to a lifeboat were saved. Those who didn't were drowned. In the same way, there are only two categories of people in the world, those who have been saved by Jesus and those who will drown in judgment. Which leads me to number three. Be broken. Christian, I want to urge you to stare into these visions with eyes wide open until it turns your stomach bitter. Every person you know will spend eternity in heaven or in hell. Do you care? Does that break your heart? Has it changed your life? When's the last time you told somebody about Jesus? Do your friends know? Does your family know how urgent the message about Jesus is? Do your kids know? Do your parents know? Many Christians are functional universalists. A universalist is somebody who believes that ultimately everyone will be saved and there's no future judgment for anybody. That may not be what you actually believe in your head, but it's how you live. You don't live with any urgency. You just ignore the bitter parts. You don't live with any brokenness about people you say you love who are headed toward judgment. You are a functional universalist. Listen, if you really believe these things, it has to change how you see the world. It has to change what's important to you and how you talk to your friends. I saw an ABC News story about a woman who parked her minivan on the side of the road to run, drop off something on a friend's porch. She hopped out, and to her horror, it started to roll backwards. It was on a pretty steep incline. She'd forgotten to take it out of gear, and at the bottom of the hill was another high traffic road. Her twin 2-year-old daughters were in the back seat. She tried to get back in, but she couldn't reach the front door in time. So in a split second decision, she just threw herself under the van just in front of the back wheel to try and stop the van. Miraculously, it worked. It crushed 3 of her ribs and it almost killed her. In the interview on ABC, she said without any hesitation, it was worth it. Our message is even more urgent than that, isn't it? We got a world headed toward judgment, and it's worth the sacrifice of everything to get it out. Our money, our time, our bodies, all of it. Paul said he was in anguish night and day over the fate of fellow Jews who had rejected Jesus. His soul was never really at rest, knowing how many people he loved around him that were still lost. He took vacations, I'm sure, but even on vacation, there's an angst, there's an unsettledness because I know what's happening in this world. Is that how you feel? God, give us a brokenness that leads to prayer and urgency and sacrifice and telling people the good news about Jesus. Finally, number four, be confident. Be confident. Again, every presentation of judgment in Revelation ends with a glorious picture of Jesus on the throne at the end, surrounded by people of every tribe and tongue and nation worshiping. What we see is that though this world with devils filled would threaten to undo us, we see that Jesus' mission will be accomplished. And he expects his church, because of those visions he's giving us, that's why he's giving them to you, he expects you to be bold and audacious, expecting his protection and provision. Pastor Tony Evans in Dallas tells the story of doing an evangelistic crusade in Bryce Stadium in Columbia, South Carolina. Go Gamecocks. Somewhere between 15 and 20,000 people had gathered there to hear Tony Evans preach the gospel. And before the service, all the planning team, all the local city pastors, they gathered downstairs underneath Bryce Stadium to go over the night and just to pray together. It had been overcast the whole day, and just before they went into prayer, one of the coordinators walks in just a few minutes before 7. This is bad news. We've just been warned that a major storm is coming our way. It's scheduled to be right over top of us at 7 o'clock, torrential rainpour. So Pastor Tony,

0: And he said, me and all the local city pastors and all the event coordinators, we went into prayer. We prayed that God would hold off the rain, but Cody says we were all praying safe prayers. It's like, you know what a safe prayer is? A safe prayer is where you say, Lord, if it be thy will, don't let it rain. You throw in the if it's your will bit, because that way, if it still rains, you can get God off the hook. So all us pastors are praying all these safe prayers. At the very end, we were done. We were about to walk out. Little 5'1" lady named Linda. Since she wasn't a pastor, she's just one of the backstage volunteers. She interrupted us when we got done. She said, hey, can I pray? We all felt a little, sure, so we all rebowed our head. She prayed. She said, Lord, we are here at Bryce Stadium doing what you asked us to do. You asked us to proclaim your word, and we have spent money and time and energy putting this crusade together, doing what you told us to do, God. So it seems to me that you would be embarrassing yourself, Lord, if you let it rain. So therefore, Lord, and here's where it got crazy, Dr. Evans said, I command you to stop the rain. Dr. Evans said all the preachers looked at each other sort of nervously and waiting for lightning to strike this poor little 5'1" woman who was commanding God to stop the rain. Well, then we all walked up into the stadium. He said, it's now 7:00. It's time for the service to start. The MC comes out and says, ladies and gentlemen, we know rain's supposed to come, but we're just going to go as long as we can. We began the service, Pastor Tony said, and you could see all those dark clouds headed toward us. And you could hear thunder. He said, and eventually you could start to hear the rain, the splatter of rain just outside the stadium. Then it began to mist in the stadium, and you could see people start to leave. So there I was sitting on the platform. When I looked down from the platform, about 3 rows back, Pastor Evans said, there's little Linda in the crowd, sitting next to a gentleman who opened up his umbrella and put it over him and her. Linda, he said, expressionless, quietly reached up her hand and pushed away his umbrella. And then it happened, Dr. Evans said. As we sat there in Bryce Stadium with our own eyes, we saw the rain clouds split. Half of them went around the left of the stadium and half of them went around the right of the stadium, and then they came back together at the other end of the stadium and rained on the other side. It was the most incredible thing I'd ever seen. Dr. Evans said the preachers were being spiritually polite, but Linda prayed with an audacity that came from knowing how committed the Lamb on the throne is to doing what he said he'd do. Now hear me. My point is not that you should never say if it's God's will when you pray. No, we always pray in submission to God's will. The point is that visions like the ones we see in Revelation prompt that kind of audacity. And there are times when we say, Jesus, yes, the opposition we face is fierce, but you said that this gospel would be preached in all the world. And God, I'm not really in charge of all the world right now. I'm not in all those places, but I'm in this place with this person. So let it happen right here. Why don't you give me that power that you promised, and you pray open a miraculous door so that somebody can hear and experience the gospel. And though this world with devils filled would threaten to undo us, we will not fear, for God has willed his grace to triumph through us. The prince of darkness, grim, we tremble not for him. One little word will fail him. That word above all earthly powers, that word is the word of faith, the word of the gospel, the name of Jesus. We speak the name of Jesus over losses in the world, and that one mighty little word will fail him. So two questions today. Have you received him? Are you ready? Now listen, life is short. It's like a vapor, scripture says. An accident, a heart failure, a car wreck can do more than put you flat on your back like happened to my professional athlete friend. This very day, you could be in eternity. Are you ready? Have you received Jesus? Are you fully submitted to him? There's only two columns. Those united to Jesus are saved, and those apart from him are lost. Only one life to live will soon be passed. Only what's done for Christ will last. That's one question. Here's the second question. Believer, are you ready? Let me ask that this way, if I could. If Jesus came back today, right now, came back right now at this moment, what would you regret leaving undone? Somebody you never told about Jesus? Somebody you never got reconciled to, you never asked for their forgiveness, or you never extended them your forgiveness? Are you ready? Be ready. Be ready, the Son of Man comes at the hour you think not. Or how about this? What audacious thing is God telling you to attempt for the gospel? Is he putting something in your heart right now? Something stirring in your heart? Somebody you need to share Christ with? Some bold venture? Listen, don't do it all willy-nilly. I mean, I'm not telling you to go do something stupid. But you got to listen for the Spirit's leadership. What audacious thing is he putting in your heart? Maybe it's just to reach out somebody this week. Reach out to somebody this week. Reach out and pray for a miracle.
1: Is God calling you right now to reach out to someone who doesn't yet know Jesus? Is he asking you to forgive someone or to ask for forgiveness yourself? Whatever step of obedience he's putting on your heart today, don't delay. Pray for the courage to say yes right away. This is Summit Life. In a world that feels increasingly uncertain, a lot of us are asking the same question. What is God really doing in all of this chaos? Well, believe it or not, that's the kind of question the book of Revelation was written to help answer. But instead of turning to it, many of us shy away because it feels too complicated and symbolic and not for the faint of heart. But the truth is, Revelation wasn't written to confuse us. It was written to give us perspective. It shows us that behind everything we see, Jesus is still reigning and bringing history toward its good and perfect end. 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I'm Molly Vidovich, inviting you to join us next time as we dive into our next message from the book of Revelation titled Beast Games. 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
8: This is Max Licato. Worshippers of Baal believe they could earn the favor of their god through violence or promiscuous sex. for that reason.

0: reason the priests cut themselves, had prostitutes in the temple, and offered babies in the fire. What would such paganism do to a culture? We don't have to look far to know. What two themes dominate our society? Violence and sex. On average, American youth will witness more than 200,000 violent acts on television before the age of 18. 35% of internet downloads are for pornography. If you want to be faithful in a faithless world, dare to defy the devil. Yes, he is powerful, but you are a child of the living God, and the one who empowered Elijah will empower you. This is Max Lucado.
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2: When you draw near to God, remember that as soon as you get close to God, he's going to start dealing with issues in your life. And so he says, hey, wash your hands as you come near to God. That's a sign of purity. You sinners, purify your hearts. He's going to start dealing with your actions, and he's going to start dealing with your heart, and he's going to start dealing with your mind. So he says it's going to lead you to grieve, which is a sign of repentance as we realize, God, there's areas in my life that you don't accept, and so it's going to lead you to grieve. And it says you will change your laughter to mourning and your joy to gloom. Why not forever? For a season as you are changing.
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4: Is it fair to say from Acts chapter 13 and 14, the church was God's plan A and he didn't have a plan B? So how did God go about selecting leaders in Acts chapter 13 and 14? Was that given up to an institution called a seminary to do? Or were the leaders set apart by the local congregation?
5: Welcome to The God-Centered Life with Josh Moody. The God-Centered Church is our series. We're taking a look at the book of Acts. Today, moving into chapter 13 and talking about church planting. Josh Moody is senior pastor of College Church. That's located in Wheaton, Illinois, about 30 miles west of the city of Chicago. Interesting thought there to open the session today, Josh. We'll be exploring whether or not some of the basics of church operation have been outsourced since the time of the early church and whether or not that's a good thing. Now, we're calling this session church planting. Give us the foundational definition of church planting.
6: I think of church planting as evangelism that then leads to the gathering of God's people around God's word. So it begins with the outreach of the gospel. That's what we see in this story. And then as people come to faith in Jesus, they're gathered into a fellowship.
5: Interesting. So you differentiate from a group of believers saying, let's start a church. You actually start at the point of evangelism.
6: Yeah, I think that's
5: growing the church universal.
6: Right.
5: Yeah,
6: right.
5: Interesting. Fantastic. All right, let's jump in. Acts chapter 13. Here's Josh.
4: We're looking at Acts chapter 13, and we're looking at the first 12 verses of 13, and then the end few verses of chapter 14. I think you'll see why those are connected as we go on. In the church at Antioch, there were prophets and teachers: Barnabas, Simeon called Niger, Lucius of Cyrene, Manaen, who had been brought up with Herod the Tetrarch, and Saul. While they were worshipping the Lord and fasting, the Holy Spirit said, set apart for me Barnabas and Saul for the work to which I have called them. And so after they had fasted and prayed, they placed their hands on them and sent them off. The two of them, sent on their way by the Holy Spirit, went down to Seleucia and sailed from there to Cyprus. When they arrived at Salamis, they proclaimed the word of God in the Jewish synagogues. John was with them as their helper. They traveled through the whole island until they came to Paphos. There they met a Jewish sorcerer and false prophet named Bar Jesus, who was an attendant of the proconsul, Sergius Paulus. The proconsul, an intelligent man, sent for Barnabas and Saul because he wanted to hear the word of God. But Elymas, the sorcerer, for that is what his name means, opposed them and tried to turn the proconsul from the faith. And Saul, who was also called Paul, filled with the Holy Spirit, looked straight at Elymas and said, "You are a child of the devil and an enemy of everything that is right. You are full of all kinds of deceit and trickery. Will you never stop perverting the right ways of the Lord? Now the hand of the Lord is against you. You are going to be blind, and for a time you will be unable to see the light of the sun." Immediately mist and darkness came over him, and he groped about, seeking someone to lead him by the hand. When the proconsul saw what had happened, he believed, but he was amazed at the teaching about the Lord. And now, to the end of chapter 14, beginning at verse 21. They, that is Paul and Barnabas, preached the good news in that city and won a large number of disciples. Then they returned to Lystra, Iconium, and Antioch, strengthening disciples and encouraging them to remain true to the faith. "We must go through many hardships to enter the kingdom of God," they said. Paul and Barnabas appointed elders for them in each church, and with prayer and fasting, committed them to the Lord in whom they had put their trust. After going through Pisidia, they came into Pamphylia, and when they had preached the word in Perga, they went down to Attalia. From Attalia, they sailed back to Antioch, where they had been committed to the grace of God for the work they had now completed. Arriving there, they gathered the church together and reported all that God had done through them and how he had opened the door of faith to the Gentiles. And they stayed there a long time with the disciples. Peter Pan is the boy who never grew up, originally created in the early 20th century by J.M. Barrie. The whimsical romance of Peter Pan tells of Peter Pan's desire to stay young and always be a boy and ever able to play. You know, the motif has even been used recently by a psychiatrist to dub an adult who is afraid of commitment or who refuses to act his age as having Peter Pan syndrome. What we find here as we come to the center of Luke's account of Christian origins is the early church beginning to grow.

0: financial assistance. This is actually a little bit earlier in Acts chapter 11 and verse 29. The disciples, each according to his ability, decided to provide help for the brothers living in Judea, and they sent this gift down from Antioch to the elders by Barnabas and Saul. So they provided financial assistance to other churches. And they commission here in our passage two of their own key leaders for a wider ministry. Of course, that's Acts 13, verse 3, with Saul and Barnabas being sent out. And so these chapters tell us what a maturing church is like and how to get there. So first, God intends his people to be gathered together in local churches, and a maturing church sees that. Now, we find this throughout Scripture, but as we look here at this excellent model of Christianity that is put forward by Antioch, it's quite apparent that this model of Christianity is centered on church. And I know, and you know, that church can be disappointing at times. But as has often been said, if you find a perfect church, don't join it. You'll only spoil it. And so the cause of our disappointments with church is very often, isn't it, when we're really frank about these things, it's very often our own failings, that we are still sinners. And where it is not our own sin, it is because we are living with a model of church that is not like this model here in the Bible. But I don't want to leave this point, though, without really driving home the importance of understanding that God intends his people to be gathered together in local churches. Is it fair to say from Acts chapter 13 and 14 that church was God's plan A and he didn't have a plan B? So how did God go about selecting leaders in Acts chapter 13 and 14? Was that given up to an institution called a seminary to do? Or were the leaders set apart by the local congregation? Verse 23 of Acts 14, Paul and Barnabas appointed, or as the word originally meant, stretched forth the hand, referring to the physical, mechanical process of electing someone by a member of an assembly, raising their hand to vote. He had elected elders for them in each church. Now, I'm not saying there's no place for a seminary. I am saying that the primary responsibility for recognizing church leaders belongs to the church. The same is true of missionaries. Who selects and sends missionaries according to Acts 13 and 14? Is that a delegated responsibility of a sending agency specializing in mission? Or is it the church that identifies, commissions, and sends missionaries? Acts 13, verse 2, while the church at Antioch was worshiping the Lord and fasting, the Holy Spirit somehow, and we'll think a little bit in a little bit how, somehow pointed to Barnabas and Saul, and the church then laid hands on them and sent them out for their God-given task. And they, of course, report back to the church. And that's why we have the passage at the end of chapter 14, after they had completed the task to which the church had commissioned.
1: Drilling further into an Acts chapter 13 and chapter 14 definition of calling to ministry in just a moment. But first, a reminder that you're listening to The God-Centered Life with Josh Moody. He's senior pastor of College Church located in Wheaton, Illinois. We're about 30 miles west of Chicago. And if you ever find yourself on a Sunday in Wheaton, our doors are wide open. We'd love to have you join us. Back into the book of Acts for the time being, though. Here's Josh.
0: And so in this matter of calling to ministry, there is then an internal, both an internal and an external call required. The Holy Spirit needs to lay on our individual hearts a sense of burden for what it is that he is calling us to do. And of course, the task of Barnabas and Saul was far broader than simply evangelism. Previous to this, they had been set aside by the church at Antioch to bring financial assistance to the church at Jerusalem. They were kind of commissioned for that sort of task of charity, I suppose, to other Christians. And having evangelized a certain region, they then established the government structure of the planted churches. They then encouraged the disciples. They taught them as well as evangelized them and then returned to Antioch. They were not here career missionaries.

missionaries, were they? It was quite a short time they were sent out. And they encouraged the church at Antioch by their commitment to a wider ministry with a great excitement of hearing that the Gentiles had come to faith. And so there needs to be, laid on the heart of a Saul and a Barnabas, there needs to be this internal sense of calling. But then also, that needs to be matched formally and informally by a confirmative external calling from the local church body, where the individuals are, of course, best known. No, brother, your gift is not singing in the choir. Now, history has time and again shown us that this church-centered approach of the Bible is right. Typically, heresy in history begins with university and seminary professors. Sorry about that, guys, if you're one of those, but typically that's true. Now, you would think that university and seminary professors would be most likely to be sound, and of course, they do make a wonderful contribution, and that's the kind of thing that I almost ended up doing at one point in my life. But in history, when the rot sets in, that is typically where it begins, with university and seminary professors. Then what happens? Well, in history, this is typically what happens. Heresy then spreads to the pastors of the churches, who, of course, are reading the seminary professors and university teachers and pick up on the latest fads. Now, again, you would hope pastors would be guardians of orthodoxy, and usually they are. But when the rot sets in, it starts with seminaries and then goes to pastors. Last of all, typically, to go bad is the average member of the local church. Why? Well, they hear some trendy idea that was originally germinated in the hothouse of a seminary or a university, passed on to them by their unthinking pastor, and they think to themselves, well, that's not right. I don't believe that. Sounds like a bunch of nonsense to me. The Bible doesn't say that. And so that tends to be where the buck stops, as it were. Now, you may ask, nonetheless, why do I need the church? I have Christian radio. I have Christian TV. Or I can listen to a sermon online at our own webpage. Why do you need to come to church? I mean, you might be 1 week behind, but you know. Or I have my fellowship group on campus. I have a wonderful time there. Everyone I meet is between the age of 18 and 23, and they all have an IQ of over 130. It's great. Why do I need to be a member of a local church too, where people are different from me and where I have to get out of bed on a Sunday morning? Paul did. He went back and reported to the church. Now, surely an apostle needs the church, don't you think you do? If you're not sure you do, are you not being a tad arrogant? He went on mission, he took a small team to reach out, but he came back to the church at Antioch. You know, friends, two Christians playing Scrabble together is not church. It may be friendship, but it's not church. Church requires right preaching of the word. Not any kind of preaching, but right preaching, biblical preaching of the word, and right administration of the sacraments, the Lord's Supper and baptism, not just any kind of religious ritual. You've got that going on. It's a church, whatever you call it. But without that, you may be having great fun, but you're not part of a church. And as I say, it's an imperative of Scripture that you be so. And that's all to say that here, church is clearly central in this model of Christianity. But what kind of church is it? Well, it is the very opposite of a Peter Pan church. It's a very mature church. It's very concerned with other churches, other Christians who need help, with the lost, with evangelism, and with church planting and mission, a wider ministry. So second then, in this Antioch model of church, will you notice the sheer breadth of vision that this church had for what its God-given purpose was? They are worshiping God. And look at the vision that caught hold. They gave money, and they didn't just give it to themselves. They gave it to other churches, other Christians. See, why did they give money to the church at Jerusalem? Obviously, they wanted to help the poor. There was a predicted famine going to come through the prophet Agabus, and so they were trying to help the poor at Jerusalem, yes? And not just the poor in their own church, and that itself is remarkable, commendable.
Bible says, as far as it lies in your power, do good to everyone. As

0: especially to those who belong to the family of believers. And so I don't know whether you've noticed this, but I have. One of the characteristics of the church down through the years, and this seems to be one of the last things that goes as the church becomes corrupt, one of the characteristics seems to have never been lost is that sense of church as sanctuary to someone who's in trouble. It's still there, isn't it? If someone is in real trouble, they still go and sleep on the porch at the church. So it's a wonderful thing that churches do, isn't it? But you see, the ministry here to the poor is not simply to the poor, it is to the poor at Jerusalem specifically. They were giving back. It was their way of saying thank you. But more than that, as Paul would later teach, those who had shared with the Jews in their spiritual blessings ought to share with them their own material blessings. And here, and most strategically, Antioch, you see, had become the place where those with a vision to reach out first to Greeks and then even to Gentiles gathered. And so it began to happen organically, and Jerusalem heard about it, and so they got Barnabas to go and find Saul and take him to Antioch and begin to do ministry there among the Greek-speaking and the cultural Greek. There was all this wonderful kind of genesis of a new vision being born in Antioch for what God was going to do in the world. And now, in Acts 14, they move on and out to the surrounding country, taking the gospel first to the Jews and then to the Gentiles. And so these Christians at Antioch, the Antioch model of church, they are giving money to the Christians at Jerusalem as a way of saying, we're in this together. We're a part of this, you and I. We may be reaching out to the Gentiles, but we're one family. And so it was a very important strategic symbol, and one to which Paul would later return when he urged a similar gift be made to the Jewish Christians at Jerusalem from the Gentile Christians at Corinth. You know, money is very important, isn't it? Jesus told us, didn't he, where your treasure is, there is your heart also. And so it may seem on the surface a little thing, this gift of money, but scratch beneath the surface and you find a great breadth of vision, don't we? That money could have been used for their own ministries at Antioch, surely. There were no doubt poor Christians in Antioch too. But they grasped the importance of reaching out to other churches and other ministries. Similarly, of course, here in our own passage 13, with the sending out of Saul and Barnabas, there was surely plenty of work left for a Saul and a Barnabas to do in Antioch. What a great cost that must have been. If you had Paul sitting in your congregation, would you be quick to send him off somewhere else or make the most of him for teaching Sunday school, you know? The church of Antioch caught the vision for a wider ministry. Because of that, the door of faith was open to the Gentiles, you and I. Now, we don't have a need to pioneer a mission to Gentile Christians today. That's happened. But we do have a similar opportunity to catch a vision for our church as more than parochial, just like they do. Now, you may ask, where does this breadth of vision come from? How do we get this kind of breadth of vision that the Antioch model of church had? And the answer to that seems to be very plainly in Acts 13. That the breadth of vision comes from the Holy Spirit, and it arrives in the context of worship. Verse 2 of chapter 13, while they were worshiping the Lord and fasting, the Holy Spirit said. Now, I don't know about you, but I tend to think of worship as a spiritual experience and sort of stop there. But actually, I think worship only starts there. Worship at its best not only causes us to feel who God is, but also to see what he wants us to do. And so in the context of worship, as we embrace an attitude of gratitude to God and stop grumbling to God about why we haven't got this, that, or the other, and we start to say, thank you, God, you're so wonderful, we love you, we praise you. In that context of gratitude, of worship, saying he's worthy of our praise, we become more attuned to the voice of the Holy Spirit and his message to us. And perhaps it's that we need to grasp hold of, and you need to grasp hold of. You'll find it hard to find what God is saying to you even this morning. Embrace in your heart an attitude of worship. Now, I don't know exactly how the Holy Spirit spoke here. We don't seem to be told. It may have been a prophetic message, as with Agabus in chapter 11, who through the Spirit predicted the severe famine that we've been talking about. It may have been that way. It could have been more like a Bible study experience. For actually, we're told, aren't we, that these leaders at Antioch were not only prophets, they were also teachers. We're told that in verse 1, prophets and teachers of the word. And I think, and I don't know for sure, and I don't think we can know for sure, but the most likely is that it's a combination of both the prophetic and the teaching. Where the teaching of the apostolic word kind of gathered, and that's of course what they were doing here, wasn't it? The teaching of the apostolic word. The teaching of the apostolic word gathered in the minds of all those worshipping in that context as they listened in gratitude. It gathered a kind of special momentum. And so at the end, all could say, well, the Holy Spirit is setting apart Barnabas and Saul for this ministry. Now, it was not sudden. We often think spiritual experience has to be sudden for it to be genuine. But it was not sudden, for Saul and Barnabas had already proved themselves faithful in service, hadn't they? And they had already been entrusted with sensitive missions. Barnabas was typed son of encouragement by the apostles, as he was such a good leader. They were already leaders. It wasn't sudden, out of the blue. But nonetheless, I do not think this text allows us to limit it to logic. And I think we must allow it to speak of what I like to call the prophetic edge, which Bible teaching at its best has. And so we're moved in the experience, I mean, gathered around God's word in worship together to hear the prophetic voice of the Spirit in Scripture. That is not less than Bible study. The same rules of observation, interpretation, and then finally application, not turning it around or ignoring the first two steps, observation, interpretation, and then finally application, the same rules of good basic Bible study still apply. It is just that on occasion, isn't this our experience? It all takes on an extra, well, I can think of no better word, an extra edge. As the sword of the Spirit cuts through our mental fog and reveals the light of God's vision for our lives at this moment.
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0: 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It just does not exist in the Bible.
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2: 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I'm Angela. 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First of all, before I say any more, you have to know I am the kind of person that runs from pain. I don't like suffering. Like if I've got a headache, I'm going to take some medicine to take care of that headache. I don't want to feel pain. And I've come to learn that suffering and pain is where we are sculpted and molded to be more like Christ. And you know, sometimes God builds his best houses with bricks of brokenness and mortar of mourning. Coming up on Destined for Victory, Pastor Paul Shepherd is going to show you what that new house can look like.
3: 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That kind of love is unmatched. And you can receive that love for yourself today. 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
5: Has hope left your heart? Have you lost that sense of holy expectancy? Well, today's a day for it to make a comeback. This is Susie Larson with another Grow and Go Moment, helping you to discover and enjoy what God wants to do in and through you. In the book of Acts chapter 3, verse 6, we read this. But Peter said, I don't have any silver or gold for you, but I'll give you what I have. In the name of Jesus Christ of Nazareth, get up and walk. A man who was lame from birth was brought to the temple gate every day so he could beg. When Peter and John entered the temple, the man did what he'd done all the time. He asked for money. I imagine him with his head down, just going through the motions of his spiel, hoping maybe for a few coins. But Peter refused to help this man remain a beggar. In his fierce and powerful way, Peter charged him, look at us. You know what? Repetition tends to make us look down. Expectancy, on the other hand, that compels us to look up. One day on my show, when I spoke with author and pastor Jeff Mannion, he said something that I'm still thinking about. He said, it's one thing to stick with something for a long time. It's another thing altogether to keep your heart in it. Wow, so true. We so often settle without even realizing it. And as a result, the people around us adjust to and begin to accommodate our settled for life. Much like the men who brought the lame man to the temple to beg. But Peter raised the standard that day. He offered what God had entrusted to him, resurrection power. And before everyone's eyes, the man's feet and ankles were instantly healed and even strengthened. Listen, friend, refuse to settle. Don't just go through the motions. Embrace holy expectancy. This is Susie Larson with another Grow and Go Moment. For more resources, go to growandgotoday.com.
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1: Sometimes God builds his best houses with the bricks of brokenness and the mortar of mourning. 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
1: Romans chapter 12, beginning at verse 1, Paul says, "Therefore, I urge you, brothers, in view of God's mercy, to offer your bodies as living sacrifices, holy and pleasing to God. This is your spiritual act of worship. Do not conform any longer to the pattern of this world, but be transformed by the renewing of your mind. Then you will be able to test and approve what God's will is, his good, pleasing, and perfect will." We have been looking at the fact that God has promised us in this passage that if we will no longer conform to the pattern of this world, that he will in fact do a work in our lives that will be transforming. He said, don't conform any longer to the pattern of this world. J.B. Phillips' translation says, don't let the world squeeze you into its mold. But instead, Paul says, be transformed by the renewing of your mind. That's what God has promised us. He has promised that if we're in Christ, he'll make us new creations. And we've understood that that means new in kind. God wants to make some areas of your life and mine so new that we hardly recognize ourselves in that area of living. God wants to take you from where you've always been to a place you've never been in him, where he transforms us. And we're seeing that the key to that transformation, Paul said, is the renewing of our minds. What are some of the areas in which God wants to renew and transform us? Well, one key area is in challenged and broken relationships. And in the last message, we were looking at the fact that God wants to take us, despite challenges in relationships, to another place. So we've seen that the Lord says, I want you to put down your weapons and stop feuding with some of the people in your life. And we looked at Philippians chapter 4, where Paul called the names of two ladies in the church, Euodia and Syntyche. And he said, tell those sisters to stop fighting and to agree with one another. They're disrupting the flow of fellowship in the body, and tell them to get on the same page. And we've learned from that. Some of us just need to decide. There's some skirmishes in our lives. There's some ways we've been hassling with somebody, whether it's a family member or a coworker or somebody in your community, your kids, your parents, whoever it is. You need to quit fighting with them. Life is too short for some of the stuff that we have going on. At a certain point, you got to end the little skirmish. Tell them you win. Listen, I'm not going to hassle with you anymore. Okay, we'll do it your way. It's no big deal. And just decide it's over. Then we said there are some issues that run deeper. And in 2 Timothy chapter 4, Paul lets us know that there are some issues that run deeper. And he gives us a wonderful example as to how to deal with those. So in the last service, we were looking at the fact that Paul helps us understand, what do you do with a category of people in your life that I call deserters? Paul said in 2 Timothy chapter 4, he said, listen, Timothy, I want you to come to me quickly. I'm in jail. I'm soon going to be executed, but I want you to come to me quickly. He said, for Demas, having loved this present world, has deserted me. And we talked in the last service about, what do you do when people desert you? What do you do when you've been counting on folks and they up and leave your life? There are some challenges relationally that run deep, and you really have to know how to deal with them. And thankfully, we have precepts and principles in God's word to help us with that. So in the last message, we talked about, what do you do when people desert you? The first thing we said is, you gotta face it. Don't live in denial. Let denials remain a river in Northern Africa. Don't live in denial. When folk have deserted you, you gotta have the courage to face it. You gotta look it square in the face

0: and you got to call it what it is. They have deserted me. Paul said, that boy, I could count on him at earlier stages in my ministry. He said, Timothy, but he has deserted me now. You got to be willing to face it. You know, there are a lot of people who don't want to face the ugly truths in their lives. But we said, you cannot change what you will not confront. God wants to transform you. He wants you to get past that point of desertion and abandonment. But first, you got to take a look at it. Don't be like my friend Gail. When we were growing up, she was deathly afraid of dogs. And one day, a group of us young folk were walking down the street, and she saw a loose dog coming our way, and she was terrified. She froze in her tracks, screamed, and closed her eyes. Well, the dog didn't care anything about us. Dog went on about his business, and we assured Gail the dog is past. And when she had the courage to open back up her eyes, one of the young folks said, Gail, why did you close your eyes? She said, I didn't want the dog to see me. Let me tell you something. Some of us are living that way right now. But you need to look the dog of desertion in the face. And you need to face it. You cannot experience the transforming power of God until you face it. Secondly, we said, if necessary, grieve it. And I took a lot of time and talked about the importance of grieving losses in our lives. You can't get the transformation God has for you until you own it. Don't try to be so super spiritual that you don't feel anything. If you didn't need tear ducts, God wouldn't have given you any. There are times you need to cry. There are times you need to work it out. You need to give voice to your pain. And we went into detail about that. And then the third point we covered is that you must forgive your deserter in your heart. In your heart. Now, they've deserted you, so there's going to be no reconciliation. They're going on about their life. They have made their decision to not be true to you, not live up to their friendship or their obligation to you, whether it was a spouse or a good friend or whoever it is who has walked away from you. We're not talking about them acknowledging their wrong and coming back and asking for forgiveness. When a person asks for forgiveness, the Bible commands us to extend it to them. But what do you do when a person has wronged you and they will not acknowledge the wrong? God doesn't leave us bound, so what he tells us to do is to forgive them in our heart. Paul said in 2 Timothy chapter 4, verse 16, he said, after he talked about the fact that some people at his first defense, no one, he said, came to be with me, all of them deserted me. And then he said, may it not be held against them. And that's forgiving in your heart. And I talked in the last message about the importance of forgiving people in your heart, because you can't move on until you have placed them in the Lord's hands and said, God, I'm just going to move on and believe you for greater things. So we know now, according to the word, how to deal with our deserters. You face it, you grieve it, you forgive them in your heart. And then one more point I want to pick up here and let you know, and that is you pursue God for the strength to move on. After you have done the work of facing it, after you have done the work of grieving, after you have done the work of forgiving in your heart, now you're in a position to believe God and to pursue God for the strength to move on. What that means is many times you have to pursue God until he heals your broken heart. Because, you know, folk can break your heart. And that heartbreak can be devastating until it heals. So what you have to do is say, God, now I've obeyed your word. You commanded me to release them into your hands, but I'm still left with this pain. And there's somebody who can tell you and testify that if you will do what God tells you to do, he is as capable of healing your broken heart as he is of healing any part of your body. And so you got to pursue God and say, you know what? This person may have deserted me, but they are not going to get to write the last chapter in my life. and I'm going to pursue God for the strength to move on. I want somebody to make up in your mind that whoever deserted you, whoever walked away from you, is not so important that they can define the rest of your life. Do not give them that much power. Do not give them that much authority that just because they're gone, your life is over. Don't sit in the house of your life singing sad songs. Don't give them that much power. You got to pursue God. You know why? Because God said, I'm up to something in your life, and I'm going to take this difficult chapter. I'm going to flip the script. I'm going to begin to write a new chapter. It will not ignore your past, but it will be built on the pain of your past. And God will build a wonderful story in your life on the pain of your past.
1: 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God has a plan for your future, one that often comes by way of your past. Let's get you back to the rest of today's message. I've got a new attitude.
0: I want somebody to make up in your mind, I'm going to pursue God for the strength to move on. I'm not going to sit here. I'm not going to act like my life is over. Don't be like some people I know who the moment someone deserted them, for all practical purposes, they stopped living. And they're still existing physically, but I know people whose lives are frozen in time to a moment when someone wronged them, someone deserted them. Let me tell you something. God has plans for you. And he wasn't counting on them hanging around in order to fulfill his will for you. The Bible says God makes all things work together for good. Not just the good things, not just when people treat you right. God will take the mess and turn it into a message. God will take what they put you through, and he will build the story of his power and his transformation in your life on top of what they put you through. God is able to get you where he's taking you. The fact that they wronged you must not be denied. Yes, they wronged you. Yes, it did feel like a handicap for a while. Yes, it made you feel horrible for a while. Yes, it got you off the path of right thinking for a while. But God is able to take you from where you are to where he wants you to be. Listen, don't ever forget, God has the original navigation system. The original navigation system. I told you many times, when I got my first car with a navigation system, I was into something. Because I was tired of people giving me bad directions. All right, now, Pastor, let me tell you how to get there. Now, you're going to go down this street, and you're going to see, I think it's a gas station. I got sick of all of that. And finally, I had a navigation system in the car. And the first time I got a car with one of those, and they told me, Pastor, all you need is the directions, the address. You don't need directions. You just need the address. I said, oh, that's wonderful. So when people would invite me somewhere, I have an appointment somewhere, I'd say, give me the address. They say, let me tell you how to get it. No, don't tell me how to get there. Just give me the address, please. They give me the address, and I learned to put it into the thing and push the guidance button. And this lady started talking to me. And I found out that if you listen to her, and then if you look at the map on the screen, the map would confirm what the lady was saying. And I learned that when you walk with God, God, through the Holy Spirit, is the voice. And the Word of God, the Bible, is the map. And you got to learn that God knows how to get you to the destination, to the destiny that he has for your life. God already put in the destiny for your life. And now he's guiding you from where you are to where he said he was going to take you. Now, the problem is sometimes while driving, and I discovered this when I first got a navigation system, sometimes while driving, we get sidetracked. Either the music's too loud or you're thinking about something and you're not paying attention to the voice and the map. And listen, when somebody has deserted you, sometimes they can get your mind off of the voice of the Holy Spirit and the map of the Word. And you spend a little season somewhere out in a desert, in a wilderness, feeling sorry for yourself. And sometimes you feel like Elijah, Lord, just come take me home. I'm sick of this world. I'm ready to get out of here. But God said, no, no, I'm not ready to get you yet. I'm going to show you that I can get you from the wilderness to where I've destined you to be. And I'm talking to somebody who's in a wilderness right now, trying to figure out, is there anything worth living for? And the Lord made me stop by to tell you, He has a plan for you. He has already put in the destination. You're sitting in the wilderness. You're sitting on the side of the road, feeling bad, feeling like there's no hope because some joker left you. And I want to let you know, I discovered when I got my first Navi that every now and then I didn't follow direction for a little season. I was preoccupied with my music or something, and I didn't listen to where they told me to go. I remember the first time that happened to me, and I remember saying to myself, you know what? I haven't heard that lady in a little while. And something just hit me. Are you sure you're on the right road? And I looked down at the map. And I saw on the screen the word recalculating. And I found out what the system was doing is saying he is somewhere he has no business being. But we are still committed to getting him from where he is to that destination that was put in the system. And so it was recalculating, okay, based on where he is now, how do we get him back on the right road? And in a moment after recalculating, the lady said, at the next light, turn left. Oh, that's the way God wants to do somebody right now. God is saying to you, I know where you are. I know you're feeling hopeless. I know you're feeling messed up. I know you're wondering whether it's worth it, but God is saying, come on and follow me. I know the plans I have for you. They're plans to do you good and not harm. They're plans to give you a hope and a future. And the Lord is saying, just turn when I say turn. When I move, you move just like that. Hallelujah. Glory to God. Some of y'all don't know what I just said, but don't worry about it. It's all good. We all right. God wants you to move with him. He hasn't thrown you away just because your heart's been broken. He hasn't thrown you away because somebody didn't cooperate and do what they should have done in your life. God says, I can still get you to where I've destined you to be. And so you got to pursue God for the strength to move on. You got to say, Lord, I'm getting on the program with you. It's time for somebody to stop ignoring the voice and stop ignoring the map. You've gotten upset and you've thrown your Bible down and what have you. But listen, God is saying, come on, I'm ready to get you moving again. No need of sitting on the side of the road letting life pass you by. It's time to engage. Put this thing in drive. And believe me, I know it feels tough, but if you'll release it into my hands, I can heal your broken heart and I can cause you to move on and experience my glory and my goodness. So the Lord is up to something in your life. You got to decide you're going to pursue him. You got to be like the psalmist who said in Psalm 3 and verse 3, but thou, O Lord, art a shield for me. You're the glory and you're the lifter of my head. You got to make up in your mind, I'm going to let God lift my head back up. It's been down a while. I've been heavy a while. I've been going through. But God, I'm tired of this. Sometimes you got to get sick of where you are. And you got to say, Lord, I'm tired of this. I'm tired of being down. I'm tired of feeling sad and pitiful. I'm tired of this. I believe, Lord, that your word is true. And I'm going to believe you to be the lifter of my head. I love that the psalmist sometimes talked to himself. In Psalm 42, you see him talking to himself. Verse 11, he said, why are you downcast, O my soul? Why are you disquieted within me? He said, hope thou in God. who is the health of my countenance. Every now and then you got to talk to yourself. I said, every now and then you got to talk to yourself. I know some folk made you think that it's a little special, it's a little crazy to talk to yourself. I beg to differ. I have been alive long enough, I've been through enough long enough, and I've preached and ministered to enough people to tell you sometimes the best person to talk to is yourself. Sometimes talking to the raggedy folk around you is not going to help you at all. There are some times in your life when people around you bless their hearts. When they first show up, you are mildly depressed. By the time they leave, you are gravely depressed. Somebody know what I'm talking about. You've been there. Time they get through with you, you say, Lord, I thank you I don't have a weapon around here. I suggest that there are times when you have to be intentional about talking to yourself. You got to join David and ask yourself questions. If you want the right answer, you got to ask the right question. He said, why are you so downcast? And you tell yourself, well, I'm downcast because they deserted me. They're supposed to be here. They told me they'd always be here. And he said, listen, you've got to put your hope not in people. You got to put your hope in God. He said, he is the health of your countenance. God will get the color back in your face. God will put the smile back on you. God will say, get up from here. I got something ahead of you. In fact, what's ahead of you is better than what's behind you. So you got to hope in God.
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1: And that's tomorrow in our continuing message, I've Got a New Attitude. I hope you'll join us. But until then, remember, he who began a good work in you will bring it to completion. In Christ, you are destined for victory.

0: Jesus was always getting to the heart of the matter. I'm Angela. You're listening to Faith Radio. I mean, case in point, the Sermon on the Mount. He talks about all of these commandments that we're familiar with, and then he takes it to another level. Like, you know, the commandment says don't murder, but then he says if you have hate in your heart, he's getting to the heart of the issue. Coming up on Revive Our Hearts, they're going to talk about how you can't get a child to obey, like you can't force them to obey, but you can help shape their core beliefs, kind of realize what's in their heart, and then their behavior will flow out of that belief. Pastor, educator, and author Jeff Keaton is going to be talking about that coming up on Revive Our Hearts with Nancy DeMoss Wohlgemuth.
1: Nicodemus knew the rules. He knew scripture. He knew what it meant to live a

0: religious life. But somewhere underneath it all was a deeper question. Was it enough? Then Jesus told him something that changed everything. God's love wasn't a prize Nicodemus could earn. It was a gift he could receive. For God so loved the world, not because the world deserved it, but because God loved it. And that includes you. 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
1: 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I'm free.

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5: Proverbs 7 tells the story of a seductive woman. A young man makes his way to the home of this foolish woman and ends up spending the night. Here's something interesting. This foolish woman appears to be religious. In the process of enticing him, she tries to spiritualize her immorality by talking about offering sacrifices. I get letters that tell me the same thing is happening today. A lot of women in the church are making foolish choices. For instance, one woman wrote that in a counseling session, her pastor admitted that he was attracted to her. And even though she knew it was dangerous, she continued to give him a haircut and massage once a month. Are you foolishly putting yourself or someone else in a position where you will be tempted to sin? If so, do what I urged that woman to do. Run. Flee temptation. God will give you grace to make the wise choice. With Seeking Him, I'm Nancy DeMoss Wagmuth.
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5: If I offered you $1 billion, would you sit up and take notice? Hi, I'm Nancy DeMoss Wagmuth. Before we get going on today's Revive Our Hearts, I want to take a moment to beg you to take advantage of an opportunity that is worth way more than $1 billion. It's spending time in God's Word and in prayer on a daily basis. In Psalm 119, the author says, "I rejoice in the way revealed by your decrees," that's the scriptures, the Bible, "as much as in all riches." All riches, let that sink in. So, no, I don't have $1 billion to offer you. I have something that's worth even more: daily devotional time with the Lord. All this year, many have joined us in reading through the Bible over the course of 2026. Here's what Denise had to say after she read Jeremiah chapters 30 and 31. She said, "God's commitment to us is awesome. He makes it known over and over in these chapters. His promises to love and renew are for us too. I love that we can live in the knowledge of His everlasting love." Gems like that are worth more than a sack of diamonds, and you can be a part of it. In fact, today, September 29th, is the day we're starting in the New Testament. We're reading the opening chapters of the Gospel of Matthew. If you've not already done so, you can sign up to receive daily reminder emails when you go to reviveourhearts.com/Bible2026. 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
0: Christian parents desire for their kids to make wise choices. According to pastor and author Jeff Keaton, it's ultimately a question of heart transformation.
8: If our children choose a path of righteousness, it will produce a much better life. But if they don't get to Jesus, then we're just playing games.
0: This is Revive Our Hearts for Tuesday, September 29th. I'm Dana Gresh, and our host is the author of A Place of Quiet Rest, Nancy DeMoss Wolgemuth.
5: Even though I don't have biological children, my heart is burdened to see the truth of God's Word passed on to future generations. It's a huge responsibility that falls largely on the shoulders of parents. But grandparents and mentors play an important role too. And the Lord designed it this way. Deuteronomy chapter 4, you remember how Moses told the people, "Be on your guard and diligently watch yourselves so that you don't forget the things your eyes have seen and so that they don't slip from your mind as long as you live." And here's the familiar part. He said, "Teach them to your children and your grandchildren." He goes on, "Today, recognize and keep in mind that the Lord is God in heaven above and on earth below. There is no other. Keep his statutes and commands, which I'm giving you today, so that you and your children after you may prosper, and so that you may live long in the land the Lord your God is giving you for all time." And of course, there are many more passages like that one, where God expresses his desire that we obey his word and teach coming generations to obey. Well, obedience flows out of right thinking. And our guest today is here to help us think about our thinking. I'll let him explain. Jeff Keaton is the founder and chairman of a ministry called Renew a Nation. Over the years, he served as a pastor, a church planter, an educator, and an author. He's passionate about seeing lost people come to know Jesus, encouraging Christians to surrender completely to Christ, and helping children develop a biblical worldview. I first heard about Jeff through a friend, and then I was reminded of his ministry at a Collingsworth family concert where they mentioned his book, Saving Our Children in a World Gone Crazy. Dana Gresh sat down with Jeff not long ago to talk about this whole idea of helping children develop a biblical worldview. We'll hear part one of their conversation now and then pick it back up on tomorrow's edition of Revive Our Hearts. Here's Dana speaking with Jeff Keaton.
0: Jeff, I'm so excited about our conversation today because we have, I think, kindred hearts for the next generation. My first question I want to ask you is, when you look at the children growing up in our world right now, what are your concerns?
8: My primary concern is they are absolutely not being taught the truth in every sphere of our culture. And so, you know, I've had a big involvement in education, but far beyond education, you know, you got pop culture and media and the family. The families, even Christian families, are failing to teach children the truth. And so we have the chaos that we see all around us in the lives of children because they're not tethered to anything. And so my big concern is that we've got to regain access to the hearts and minds of children and pour God's truth into them. And that gives them such a hopeful future. So that's my number one concern right now.
0: You have spoken a lot about the fact that what we need to give our children is a worldview. What is a worldview?
8: So basically, a worldview is a person's core set of beliefs. I like to say every adult already has a fully developed worldview of some kind, and every child is in the process of developing their worldview or their core set of beliefs. I know that you like George Barna, mm-hmm. and every time I hear him speak, he says this. He says he's concluded after 40 years of research that the worldview

0: might be too late.
1: Oh, it's absolutely too late. I shared the gospel with my oldest daughter, Juliana, before she could understand the gospel. I guarantee it. I started as early as possible and assumed that they were going to pick up more than most people thought they could. And so when I launched a Christian school many years ago in 2002, at that time, I was a pastor for about 20 years, and people would come to my church and say, if I can only afford, say, a Christian education for my elementary students, for my child when they're in elementary school or when they're in high school, which one should I pick? And early as a pastor, I would say, well, high school, oh, no, send your kid to a Christian school in high school because there's drugs and there's everything. But here's what happened. When I launched a Christian school and started getting kids in the 8th and 9th grade from Christian homes mm-hmm. who attended my church, they had not received any kind of a Christian education up till 8th or 9th grade. And guess what? By the time I got them, they did not have a well-developed God consciousness. Mm-hmm. And I was shocked at how hard it was to communicate basic Christian truth to these kids. But when I got these kids in kindergarten, and I had them all the way up through, man, their God consciousness was so huge that it was not hard to communicate God's thoughts to them. Mm-hmm. And so I am 100% convinced that we must teach our children God's truth from the earliest days of their lives in every way possible. I'm actually a fan. I'm not trying to be dogmatic or cause a fight on here, but I'm a fan of little children sitting in to hear adult preachers and speakers. So my point is kids can learn so much more than we think they can learn and so much earlier. So yes, we should pump God's truth into them from the earliest days of their lives.
0: We have a podcast here at Revive Our Hearts called True Girl, and we did a season on false teachers, and we wanted to teach 7 to 12-year-old girls how to identify when they're hearing something that is not true according to the Word of God. And I listened to it with my 6-year-old granddaughters because they're a little underage for it. Mm-hmm. But I thought, I wonder if they're going to get this. And they listened to the teaching. And I said, what does that say? They said that some people that say they're Christians are saying things that aren't true in the Bible. And I was like, yes. And what do you call them? They said, well, false teachers or wolves. Like, they got it. They're 6 and they got it.
1: Totally.
0: Like, it's just a matter of us introducing it to them. Now, I want to ask, let me play the devil's advocate for just a moment before we dive into why our kids need this worldview. I want to know just some reasons why they need it and how we do it. It seems like without context, you are saying that if we just present all the truth to our kids, they're going to live better lives. They're going to behave differently. But I don't think that I know that you don't believe that. I know that this doesn't guarantee presenting them with a worldview that is thoroughly biblical doesn't guarantee that their behavior is going to honor the Lord or even that they'll surrender their lives to Jesus.
1: Yeah, 100%. I actually make that statement in my book. There is no absolute guarantee that if we give our children a biblical worldview, they will all choose a path of righteousness. At least that's what I've discovered. However, if we do not give them a biblical worldview, there is a guarantee that they will go astray and break our hearts. Okay. Mm-hmm. So, but the bottom line is this. My biggest concern was getting my children to Jesus Christ.
0: Yeah.
1: They had to be regenerated by the power of the Holy Spirit in order to long for Him and to want to know His Word and to be able to fully understand His Word. And I don't want to get into any kind of theological debates, but I believe with all of my heart that my girls were both saved somewhere between 8 and 12.
0: Mm-hmm.
1: And the reason I say that is, first of all, I had a phenomenal lady in our church who had a huge influence in teaching our children in our church, along with what Michelle and I were doing. But my girls, people used to say to me, oh, you wait till the teen years. I mean, they're going to be terrible. The teen years were not terrible, and my girls are super strong-willed. Did they tell me a couple times they thought I was being ridiculous? Yes. But the bottom line is they had a relationship with the Lord, and they loved Him, and they wanted to please Him more than they wanted to please their dad. So there's no amount of, I'm not a moralist. I don't want to just get our kids to behave, even though I do know that if our children choose a path of righteousness, it will produce a much better life.
0: That's
1: you
0: right.
1: Know? But if they don't get to Jesus, then we're just playing games.
0: Yeah, it's about that relationship. It's about an authentic relationship with Him. No. I like to say this as a mom and now a grandma. I like to pray as if it entirely depends on Jesus, because it does.
1: Yes.
0: That's the end.
1: Yes.
0: But then I like

0: to teach as if it does depend on me, because yes, I want to be responsible with what the Lord's entrusted me to. Okay, let's talk about some of the reasons our kids today need a biblical worldview. What's one?
1: If we don't teach them God's truth, they're going to live miserable lives. I'm just being honest with you. I mean, I'm so convinced that the biblical worldview is the only one that works out well in the real world. Okay? So, for example, what does God say? One man, one woman come together for a lifetime, raise children. Okay? Look at all the research. The healthiest, happiest children on earth are children whose mom and dad stay together for a lifetime. Mm. I've seen research that says even moms and dads who are not following God's good design and they're arguing and fussing in the home a ton, their kids come out healthier than if the parents divorce and they live in peace and quiet with just one parent, okay? So the reason why we must give our children a biblical worldview is if we do not, they're going to have a life of continuous pain, suffering, and sorrow. Mm. To violate God's good design and to allow your children to think that's a good way to live their life is to really relegate them to a life of sadness and suffering. And then, you and I apparently both have grandchildren now. As a parent, if we hadn't led our children to Jesus and taught them his truth, we would have been suffering immensely today as we watched them not train our six grandchildren. Mm. And so Christianity is true, it's good, and it's beautiful. Mm-hmm. And their lives can be true, good, and beautiful if they will know the Lord and follow his plan.
0: Where in the scriptures could we turn to for a promise that if our children live according to God's word, there are blessings associated with that?
1: Well, obviously, everybody knows the scripture, train up a child in the way they should go, and when they are old, they will not depart from it. And some people have kind of tried to say to me, well, you know, I trained my kids, and look, they don't serve the Lord today, and so that didn't work out for me. Mm. And so I don't think it's an absolute guarantee, like you said earlier, that, you know, if you train your children, but that promise is very true, mm-hmm. you know. If we will train our children, even if they go astray at some point, they will have the seeds of truth sown and born into their soul that will bring them back home.
0: Mm-hmm. I feel like as I have watched, I have three children all at different, I think, levels of being sold out to Jesus. I watch as the one who's struggling a little bit, when she goes through a difficulty, she returns to the truth. She returns to prayer. Mm-hmm. Like it's planted in there.
1: Yes.
0: She's not where I would like her to be yet.
1: Yes.
0: Or right now, but there's evidence that the truth is rooted.
1: Yes.
0: And I think that's what you're saying, is that the promises, even if you don't see that result that you want right away, it's in there for when he is older. He will not depart from it.
1: I'm just really passionate about, first of all, we don't give up on children if at 18 they're not exactly where they should be with the Lord. Mm-hmm. So I live in Virginia now. When I moved to Virginia, I took a church that had the mentality that kind of said that all of our children are going to sow their wild oats. When they get to 18, they're going to sow their wild oats. Well, I rejected that with everything in my bosom. And here's what they kind of believed. Here's what they would say. Well, we taught them the truth. And so when they sow their wild oats in their 20s, but when they're late 20s or 30s and they have children, they're going to come back to the faith. That kind of used to work when a kid had a biblical worldview but had rejected, you know, walking with the Lord. Mm-hmm. But what happened was, once a kid, so they would lose their heart, but they had their mind, and they mostly came back to the faith later on. What started happening 20 or 30 years ago, not only did we lose their hearts, but we had lost their minds, and so they stopped coming back to the faith. But a child who has had God's truth planted deeply in their soul, the chance of them coming to the home to the faith is very high, even if they stray for a while.
0: Mm. And we do see kids straying. We see a lot of that right now, but the evidence is also suggesting that a great number of them come back after even a year. But that isn't just because there's a straying and just because there's a sowing of the wild oats. That might be normal, but that doesn't mean it's God's best.
1: No, it's not.
0: And we excuse all kinds of things as normal. Depression and anxiety may be normal. Being frenemies or being bullies may be normal. Having body image issues may be normal, but God's word gives us some prescriptions to fight against those things and not just accept them,

0: as this is a rite of passage. They're going to go through this, right?
1: Absolutely.
0: So one reason that we want them to have a Christian biblical worldview is so that they will enjoy their life and live a better life. What are some others? I've heard you teach about these.
1: Well, for one thing, again, we want to pass the Christian faith on to generations to come, you know. So one of the another reason why we must give them a biblical worldview is we don't want to be one generation away. And like it said about Joshua, he and all the his generation served the Lord, but we get down to a generation or two below him, and it says they did not know the Lord or the things that the Lord had done for Israel. Mm-hmm. That shocks me every time I read that each year as I'm reading through the Bible. How could Joshua, you know, be, you know, not too far down from him, they know nothing about the walls of Jericho.
0: Yeah.
1: They don't know anything about the Lord. So if we're not super faithful, we can have grandchildren or great-grandchildren that know nothing about the Lord. And I've had that as a pastor. Many people walked into my office whose lives were a million miles from God's design, mm-hmm. and say, oh, my grandmother, she loved the Lord. I mean, it was a grandmother. And here I'm talking to their grandkid, and they just got out of prison or whatever.
0: What do you say to the grandmother who, I don't know this guy, but maybe they are still praying for him. Maybe they did plant truth in him. What do you say to the woman who's listening right now who says, I have a grandson like that. What do I do now, right now? I'm praying for him. How do I interact with him? Do I confront him? Do I wait for him to come to me? Like, what advice do you have for them when they do depart from the faith?
1: I actually have some serious encouragement because I've thought a lot through this. First of all, I had many elderly grandparents come to me in my office as a pastor and say something like this, Pastor Jeff, I think I'm the only one that's really praying for my lost grandchildren. Or maybe it was a child, a son or daughter. And they would say, I'm getting ready to go to heaven. Who's going to pray for my wayward children and grandchildren when I die, Pastor? I mean, I heard that over and over again, and I told him this, and it encourages me to think about it. I said, listen to me. Every prayer you've ever prayed for a lost or wayward child or grandchild has been deposited eternally in the heart of a God who never dies. Mm. And so I would say to them, long after you're gone, God will still be answering these prayers. So you love them. You pray for them. Don't tell them you're going to cut them out of their will if they don't behave and come to church with you. Don't try to manipulate them to Christ. You can't do it. It won't work. You love them. You pray for them until your dying breath. And the other thing I used to tell them was, speak words to them when you're dying if you can. Mm. Because the reason I said that, I was on the other side of this coin many times. I would have somebody in my office or I was in their home or business, and I would be leading them to Christ. And as soon as they trusted in Christ to save them, they often would have tears running down their cheeks, and they'd say something like this to me, oh, Pastor, I wish my grandmother could be here. The last thing she said to me before she died was, son, please trust Christ for salvation and meet me in heaven someday. I had that experience with 50, 60, 70-year-old people. So what was happening, their mother or father or grandfather who had ever said prayed for them was gone for 30 years. Mm-hmm. I got the privilege of harvesting those prayers that God brought those people to salvation years later. So if you're listening and you have a wayward child or a wayward grandchild, first of all, don't ever be harsh to them. I mean, I have grandparents come up to me and tell me their kids are transgender. I go to church with a man who's got a granddaughter who has taken so many hormones that she has a long red beard now. He just told me this not long ago. I saw the man last night at church. And he says to me, Jeff, he's just heartbroken. And this guy struggles not to be mean to this girl. Hmm. And so I tell him, you got to love her. Jesus is the only one who can save her. Hmm. You can't save her through manipulation, etc. So if you're out there and you're listening and you've got somebody like this, first of all, just shower them with love and kindness. Hmm. Don't preach at them every time they come into your world. Just love them with all your heart. And when God allows you to share truth with them, do it. But I don't think harshness and meanness and telling them they're, you know, weirdos and you betrayed your family, I don't think that's going to get them anywhere. Yeah. Pray, stand on truth. I don't believe you should compromise truth, but pray for them until your dying breath.
0: Yeah.
1: Expect Jesus to move in their life.
0: You know, my husband and I adopted a a girl when she was 14 years old from China. And when she was 16, she made a profession of faith that was very hard prayed for, especially for my other daughter. And many years down the road, that daughter from China said, I had a grandma that everyone thought was weird because she was a Christian and went to church, and she would tell me about Jesus and pray. And she remembered the prayers of that grandma. She died when Autumn was pretty young, but she still remembered those prayers when she was like 20 years old. And she believed that her salvation at 16 was the fruit of that deposit.
1: I have no doubt.
2: Such encouraging words for anyone who might be praying for a young person who's wandered far from the Lord. Don't give up. Keep praying. And then parents, grandparents, really anyone who interacts with kids, how can you be more intentional in helping the young ones in your life develop a biblical worldview? We've been listening to the first part of a helpful conversation my co-host Dana Gresh had with Jeff Keaton. Jeff wrote a book called Saving Our Children in a World Gone Crazy. The subtitle is Why We Must Give Our Children a Biblical Worldview. Amen, amen, amen. That's my amen to that title. We must do that. We're including a link to Jeff's book in the transcript of today's program at reviveourhearts.com, along with a link to the organization that Jeff leads called Renew a Nation. I hope you'll check those out.
0: 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Tomorrow, we'll hear more from Jeff Keaton. He'll continue talking about the importance of your example in the lives of the children you invest in. I hope you'll join us for that tomorrow on Revive Our Hearts.

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1: Are we keeping the main thing the main thing? I'm Angela. 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You know, there are so many things that are dividing people today and even causing division within the church. Coming up on Time of Grace, Pastor Mike Novotny is going to explain why differences don't have to divide God's people. We're going to learn what Christians have in common through Jesus and how remembering that Jesus is the Son of God, that he died for us and wants us to tell other people that fact. By focusing on those things, the things that we have in common, we can replace comparison with gratitude and unity. Time of Grace is next.
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5: Everyone needs to become a faithful steward. Hi, I'm Chuck Bentley with My Money Life from Crown. The Church of Uganda is rolling out the Crown African Money Map across the entire denomination. Shortly after facilitators were trained, many began teaching their first sessions. Some trained new facilitators, while others reached members of their local communities. They've even introduced the African Money Map through local radio programs, and the principles are being incorporated into Sunday sermons. They're using Crown programs in unique ways to reach the people God has entrusted to them. Now, here are just a few of the testimonies that they've shared with us. It's been so exciting to see the response of our training. We've identified an acre of land to use as a transformation agriculture demonstration site near the secretary's office. 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Thank you all, and may God continue to bless your mission." 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It's very powerful. In my opinion, the African Money Map is a miracle." 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
11: I stood at the altar with a beautiful woman named Kim on a day that would change my life. But in full disclosure, I had no clue. I had no clue the woman I was about to marry. We hadn't rushed into the wedding or anything. We had dated for almost 4 years. I think over 1,300 days together. But looking back, I had no clue who she was. And to be honest, I had no clue really who I was. We knew that we were already united in faith and we were about to make a vow to be united as a family, but I had no idea how unique we were as people. She said, I could share it today. She gave me her full permission to tell you just how unique we are as a husband and wife. You see, my wife is one of those beautifully productive women who conquers our family's world one to-do list at a time. Do you know anyone like this? I mean, my wife has a to-do list on the table sitting next to her to-do list, which is alongside a third to-do list. And number four on that to-do list says, make a new to-do list. Do you know anyone like this? She has a set of color-coordinated pens that match up with each member of the family. She is so ridiculously organized and structured and productive. She does so much for me and for our kids, for our friends. I have no clue how she does it. On an average day, my wife wakes up at 4 a.m. She runs 4 miles with some friends, even if it's 4 degrees below zero. She comes home, makes a cup of coffee. She reads her Bible. She prays for our family. She gets in the shower. She puts on makeup. She gets dressed. She gets the kids ready for school. She looks beautiful by the time I stumble into the bathroom looking like I escaped from the set of The Walking Dead. All right, we're very, very different people. I don't know how she does it, but she does. But there's some things that I do really well that she doesn't, like talking. My wife is amazing with 3- and 4-year-olds that she teaches for her job, but around adults, it's pretty difficult. Ask her to be a greeter, to stand up here under the lights with a microphone, and she would visibly sweat and panic. But I feel like I was made for that. When I was a kid back in high school, I used to host talent shows. At college, it was my job to be a male cheerleader, which at my college didn't mean doing stunts. It meant making up stupid skits to entertain the crowds before the basketball team came back out. And if I could preach not just to 300, but to 3,000, to 30,000, I wouldn't be nervous about it. I would be excited because that was what I was born to do, to talk. And we share one last name and we live in one house and we sleep in one bed. We're united in so many ways and yet so unique. And all of you are. It doesn't matter how much you have in common with the people sitting next to you. If you came with your best friend, your kids, your boyfriend, your girlfriend, or you're sitting next to perfect strangers, the person next to you is ridiculously unique. And we might be in one united place in one church on one night. We might even share one faith, one salvation, one cross, one Jesus. But that doesn't stop the fact that you are very, very different. You're very, very unique. And I want to prove it to you. All right, I'm about to describe a certain kind of person. And if you are that kind of person, I want you to raise your hand nice and high and to embrace it. And if that kind of person is sitting next to you, I just want you to, you know, do one of these and just point at them, okay? All right, so raise your hand or point at a person that you know that is very, very type A, organized, structured, box-checking to-do list. Anyone know someone like that? Yeah, that's me. Raise your hand or point to someone that you know that leaves their shoes in the middle of the kitchen and that any... Oh, now it just got really interesting, didn't it? All right, point at someone that loves to be the center of attention, that doesn't mind talking, being on stage. All right, point to someone that's pretty quiet, introverted, behind the scenes. Point at someone who loves to make impulsive decisions. They just want to get things done. They have a bias for action and moving forward. They don't want another meeting, another discussion. All right, now raise your hand if you're that person at Walmart who price checks the two different kinds of spaghetti sauce before you make a serious commitment like that. Yes. It's interesting, isn't it? We laugh because we came with these people. we know them. They're our friends, our spouses, our kids, our brothers, our sisters in the faith. But we're so unique. And the question for you is, why is that? How did we end up so different? You see, if you know the answer to that question, it's a game changer. I feel like I went through so many years of marriage, so many decades of life without really understanding who I was and who they were. And unless you know who you are and who she is and who he is and who they are, you will have no clue what to expect of yourself or of others. If you forget the answer to the why are we different question, you're going to be frustrated with people and you're going to want to change people and they're going to be frustrated with you. Are you going to feel insecure and unworthy and jealous and envious? If you forget the answer to the question, everything falls apart because people by nature are different. But if you remember the answer, then there's not just unity, but there's harmony and there's appreciation and there's gratitude and there's humility and there's confidence. In fact, this question, why are we so unique, is so important to God that he wrote down the answer in four different spots

0: I will. And so whenever you notice that you're unique, when people are different and it's messing with your heart, there's one of four places I want you to turn in the scriptures. And if you're taking notes in your program today, I want you to write these down so they really get embedded deeply into your mind. Those four sections are two chapter 12s and two chapter 4s. So in Romans chapter 12, in 1 Corinthians 12, in Ephesians 4, and 1 Peter chapter 4, God is going to give us his answer why you and I and him and her and them are all so, so unique. Let's jump into the first scripture for today, and we'll start in 1 Corinthians chapter 12. Here the Apostle Paul is writing to some of his friends, Christian friends, about 2,000 years ago, and he says this. Just as a body, though one, has many parts, but all its many parts form one body, so it is with Christ. Even so, the body is not made up out of one part, but of many. Which makes sense, huh? You don't have to know a ton about the Bible. You have one body, and you have different parts. You have one face, but you have lots of features, and I think we'd all agree that's a pretty good thing, right? Imagine if you love your eyes, and you thought they were so amazing that you replaced your nose with another eyeball, and you popped off your ears, and you put two more eyes on the side of your head, and you took out your teeth and put little bitty eyes. Like, we would not let you work with the children, okay? That's that'd be terrifying. Instead, no matter how wonderful your eyes are, we're so grateful that our one body has many parts. In fact, this idea is so important that when the Apostle Paul writes this one chapter, 1 Corinthians 12, he uses the word part 13 different times. He wants his friends to know different parts, your different parts, your different parts, your different parts. You're united in faith, but you're different parts. You're united in Jesus, but you're so, so unique. And then he writes a letter to the Christians at Rome. And he uses the exact same picture, and he gives the exact same message. Look at Romans chapter 12. Paul says, just as each of us has one body with many members, and these members do not all have the same function, so in Christ, we, though many, form one body. And each member belongs to all the others. We have different gifts according to the grace given to each of us. It's the same analogy, right? There's one body, but there are different parts, different members, different functions, different gifts according to the grace that God gave to each of us.
1: This is Time of Grace. 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The Bible has changed countless lives throughout history, and every day through Time of Grace, we're seeing that same impact continue. 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And thank you for impacting more lives with God's Word. Now, let's get back to Pastor Mike.
0: To me, this is the perfect analogy. And even though I grew up hearing these scriptures and reading these chapters, I don't think I really got it until I thought deeply about my face. Because everything you need to know to avoid insecurity and a feeling of worthlessness and pride and jealousy and quick frustration is found in your nose. All right, so do me a favor, play along with me for a second. I want you to take your hand, I want you to touch your nose. I want you to feel it. All right, I want you to put your finger under your nose and smell it. Hopefully you wash your hands after you use the bathroom. You smell that? All right, I want you to look at a person who's sitting next to you. I want you to look at their nose. Examine it very closely. Look to the other side. All right, now let me ask you three questions about that experience. Number one, where did your nose come from? Did you stop at the nose depot, like on the way to church? Did you really work hard for it to earn that nose? We'd say no. I don't know, I just have it. I came out of the womb with a nose. Okay, question two, how did your nose get so talented at smelling? I mean, it dominates the eyes and the ears in the smell test. How did that happen? Did your nose train like an Olympian? And the answer is no. It's just always been good at smelling. I didn't really have to work on it. Question three, here's the important one. Do you expect your nose to be well-rounded? You ever get frustrated with your nose that it's not better at hearing? Do you ever try to change your nose and make it better at seeing? Do you have a nose job to change the nose's job? And you'd say, no. Like, that's not the point. The nose's job is to do the one thing and to do it well. The parts of your face don't compete and compare. They complement and they complete, which is so obvious when you think about your face, but it's not so obvious when you look in the mirror, right? When you notice the differences between you and your sister and your younger brother and your boyfriend, your girlfriend, your son, your daughter, your best friend, your classmate, your teammate, then all those truths just go out the window and we forget. But the Apostle Paul is saying, no. This is how it is with Christ. You are a certain way because God made you that way. And there are certain things about you that are so strong and so natural. You didn't have to train for it. You didn't have to increase your skills. You just do it better than the rest of us by nature. And God's not expecting you to be like him or to be like her or to think like them or to communicate like him. God made you a certain way, like he made your nose a certain way. It doesn't have all the jobs. It has this job. That's such a huge idea. And before I drive that home, let's jump to the other two chapter fours. And you're going to see this is all over the Bible. So in Ephesians chapter 4, the Apostle Paul says, there is one body. There's that same analogy, huh? And one spirit, just as you were called to one hope when you were called, one Lord, one faith, one baptism, one God and Father of all, who is over all and through all and in all, but, there's a huge word, but to each one of us, grace has been given as Christ apportioned it. So much in common. We are one in so many ways, but to each one of us, to each one of you, there is grace. There are certain gifts that have been given, not as you decided, but as Jesus Christ decided. And the Apostle Peter agrees with Paul in his letter, 1 Peter chapter 4. He says, really simply, each of you should use whatever gift you have received to serve others as faithful stewards of God's grace in its various forms. When God wants to give grace, when he wants to bless the world with love, how does he do it? In one form? No. In various forms. In people that are a lot like me, and my wife, and my daughters, and you, and your friends, and our brothers, and our sisters in the faith. So put all four of these sections of scripture together, and what do you got? We got the big idea for today, if you're taking notes. The big idea is that God made you unique. I think I made up that word. God made you unique. He didn't mass produce the impressive people that you look up to. No, he decided to make you. And Jesus helped to create the world. He could create anything, including a cloning machine, but he didn't want to clone you. He wanted to make them. And so God makes everyone in his church, you and him and her, unique. So here is the billion-dollar church question. What makes you unique? What do you bring to your family that your mom doesn't and your sister can't? What do you bring to your church family that I never will and neither will they? How has God made you as a unique part with unique strengths that none of the rest of us have? That's a question I ask to almost everyone who wants to join our church. We talk about spiritual gifts and I ask them, what's your part? And you know what 9 out of 10 people tell me? I have no clue. Think about that. They've spent their whole lives with themselves and they don't know who they are. And that's not surprising. Benjamin Franklin, you know, the great figure from American history, he once said there are three things that are extremely hard: steel, diamond, and to know oneself. It's kind of like the actual sound of your own voice. Have you ever heard yourself on like a voicemail, an answering machine? And you're like, who's that? And everyone else says, well, that's you. like you hear your voice every time you speak, and yet you don't really know it. So if you can't answer the question, I don't blame you. What makes you unique? What form of God's grace did God give when he made you? Now, I'm not sure if I grasped the answer to that question until I stumbled upon this. Ever heard of it? This little book called Strengths Finders 2.0. Decades ago, there was this guy, this psychologist named Donald Clifton, and he came up with this personality test to show how unique people are. And I got to tell you, I'm not sure if there is a book that's transformed my parenting, my marriage, and my ministry quite like this one, besides the Bible, of course. Now, there's flaws in this book. Just so you know, I'm not giving it my wholesale approval. just didn't float down from heaven. Some guy created.

0: hated it. And with every personality test, not everything is exactly accurate and correct. But I don't think I really grasped what part of the body I was until I read this book. In his analysis, Clifton came up with this exam, and he found 34 different themes or strengths, as he called them. And if you take the exam, it'll give you your top five. And here's what I love about this test. But do you know the odds of another human being having your top six strengths in the same order? The odds are 1 in 7 billion. Put all 34 strengths in order, sprinkle in all the experiences that you've had in life, and I can guarantee there is no one like you sitting in this room tonight. There's no one like you in your family. There's no one like you in our church. There's no one like you in your neighborhood. God made you ridiculously unique. Now, let me give you just a little glimpse of how helpful this was to me. I'm going to show you my top five strengths finders. They're input, learner, competition, discipline, and focus. All right, here's what that means. Input means I love the input of information. All I do all day long is listen to podcasts. I love it. I love books. I love gathering stories. I love learning about people. And you combine number one with number two, learner means I love learning about people and how I can help them when I speak.
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2: Is the God of the Old Testament disturbingly angry? Recently, I said that you could ask me anything, and one of you reached out with this question, quote, Pastor Mike, the biggest thing that's troubling me right now is that I'm feeling God's wrath rather than his love. It's hard to understand that the Old Testament is the same religion as the New Testament. To me, the Old Testament God is fearful. Now we talk about loving our enemies and doing good to them instead of murdering every single one of them. My faith is really faltering trying to understand this at all. Is God still angry? I remember one of my best friends from high school, after school when I was studying to become a pastor, said the same thing to me. He struggled with the Bible because he would open its first pages, he would start to read the Old Testament and just see things that disturbed him. You know what, page 6 of the Bible, Genesis chapter 6, there's a flood that destroys all humanity except for 8 people. 10 pages later, you get to Sodom and Gomorrah, and there's fire and brimstone raining down from heaven, from God himself, to crush these immoral and wicked people. In the Exodus, God brings these plagues upon Egypt, even kills their firstborn children, story after story after story. And you read this and think, wow, this does not seem like God is love, or love your enemy as much as you love your friends, or turn the other cheek. Is the Old Testament God some sort of inferior, lesser, and not to be worshipped or admired kind of God? Here's my answer. The God of the Bible is the same yesterday and today and forever. The Jesus who came down from heaven is God, and he is the exact same God. He has that exact same character as the God we read about in Genesis, Exodus, and through the rest of the Old Testament. Which makes you say, well, wait, hold up. How does that all fit together? And here's my answer. Because the true God of both the Old and the New Testament, the God of Genesis and the God that we meet in Jesus, hates sin more than we like to believe and loves sinners more than we could ever comprehend. I propose to you that you will never understand what God is actually like. You'll never be able to read the Bible from cover to cover unless you grasp these two essential truths, that the way that God sees sin is a billion times more serious than you do. And the way that God feels about sinners because of the work of Christ is so unbelievably gracious, your logical brain will never wrap itself around the kindness and compassion of God. I mean, you see it in both the Old and New Testament that God hates sin. I quoted some Old Testament stories, but there are plenty of New Testament ones as well. We see the anger of Jesus when he flips tables and in Matthew chapter 23 calls his religious enemies hypocrites and snakes and a brood of vipers. We read to the end of the New Testament and in the book of Revelation, Jesus shows up, our loving, compassionate Jesus, with a sharpened sword to strike down the devil and his enemies. There is a lake of burning fire because God hates sin, and that's where the wicked will go. You and I, because we're human, we get so used to sin. I mean, a lack of compassion is common. People boasting about their achievements is common. People being sexually immoral or just plain self-absorbed is so common. We're used to corruption. We're used to greed. We're used to couples squabbling and family. We are so used to sin that it just doesn't bother us. Can you imagine being God, though? being absolutely holy and perfect. Can you imagine loving love as much as the God of love does? Then even the smallest sin would bother you in unbelievable ways. How do we explain the anger of God over sin? It's because he's so loving. It's because he can't put up with it. It's because the God who says that we should love each other is dead serious about that commandment. That is the message we find in the heart of God in both Old Testament and New. And in both of the Testaments, we find a God of unbelievable grace. The Lord, the gracious and compassionate God, abounding in love, the Old Testament said. But God demonstrates his love for us like this, the New Testament says, while we were still sinners, Christ died for us. We see the love and compassion of God when Abraham and David and so many Old Testament people sin in scandalous ways. But instead of the flood and the fire and the brimstone, God comes with another chance and most importantly, with his forgiveness and his grace. And we see it in Jesus too. Sinners like Peter and James, some of the Pharisees, the woman caught in the act of adultery, he treats them better than we can ever imagine. Friend, I guess what I'm trying to say to you is that Christianity is built on these two simple truths, that sin is worse than you think and God's love is better than you believed. The Apostle Paul gets to all this at the end of the book of Romans, chapter 6, verse 23. He says, the wages of sin is death. What do you earn for sinning? Not just the big sins, but the wages of any sin is death. It's separation from God. It is hell. Don't minimize that. Don't criticize God. Like, you know sin better than he does. Humble yourself enough to believe it, that if you have sinned, you deserve to be separated from God forever. That is what he says. But thank God the passage isn't over. The wages of sin is death, comma, but the gift of God is eternal life in Christ Jesus, our Lord. I deserve death for my sins, but God gave me this gift, his son, Jesus. Whatever sins you've committed, you deserve separation from God. But instead of giving you what you deserved, he responded with grace and sent his one and only son down from heaven. Believe in that gift and you will have eternal life. God doesn't change. The Old Testament and New Testament is the same God. It's one book that comes from the same author. And it comes from this amazing heart that doesn't want you to forget two things. Sin is worse than you think, but God's grace and love are better than you ever believed.
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0: Can I tell you something about my little girl? She has more empathy than 1,000 people put together. And she is the sweetest, kindest, most selfless little kid. Would I want a more focused, organized kid and give up that heart? Not in 1,000 years. No one's every part. We got to help each other. We got to bear with one another in love. We have to be patient and thank God for the people that God made them to be.
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3: 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And then I also want you to know that we're giving away copies of Pastor Joby Martin's book, The Big Brave Choice, Forgiving Like Jesus. 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
6: This is Hope with God. I'm Andrew Palau. In the Bible, Deborah was a powerful woman appointed by God. She was appointed to be a leader and a judge over Israel. She faced dangerous enemies and uncertain times, yet she stood strong. Why? Because she trusted God. Through her courage, her voice, through her obedience, God brought hope and victory to his people. God often calls ordinary people to do extraordinary things. Your voice, your life, it matters. And the same God who gave Deborah courage wants to meet with you today and give you courage. He wants to walk with you through it all and guide your life and show you that he does care. Do you want to get to know him and discover his plans for your life? You can begin this way. Say, God, I want to know you. Reveal yourself to me. Show me your love and guide me in the right path, and I'll follow you and serve you. Amen. Always remember, there is hope with God.
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0: 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Mark is founding pastor of New Life Community Church in Chicago. I'm Wayne Shepherd. 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Well, that's the topic we're going to explore today in our message called Stop Hijacking Your Relationships. 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
1: If you look at this phrasing in the Greek, literally it says, do not grant space to the devil to move into. In other words, what the Apostle Paul is telling us is that when you do not deal with your anger and you just let it sit there, but there's hurt there that starts to develop into resentment, when you do not deal with it, in essence, what you're doing is you're opening up a door, you're inviting a space for the enemy of our souls to come and have ownership in our relationship, in our household, in our marriage, in our family. You're giving him space in your household. And when he's in your household, he will start to work deceit, deception, bitterness, hatred, anger. Toxic families fall apart because we don't deal with our issues. And you wake up one day and wonder, what happened to my marriage? How did my family get so torn up like this? And I can point you to the root. You didn't deal with it when you should have dealt with it. You opened up a door. You invited the enemy in. You provided a space, a spiritual space, an anchor, a beachhead for him to wreak havoc on your life because you gave the devil a foothold by not dealing with the anger when you should have dealt with the anger. Number three, be a giver, not a taker. Verse 28 says, anyone who has been stealing must steal no longer, but must work doing something useful with their hands that they may have something to share with those in need. You say, well, Pastor Mark, what does stealing have to do with this whole idea of relationships? A lot, because the heart behind stealing is that I'm taking something that doesn't belong to me because I feel entitled to take it. The heart behind stealing is I'm taking something because I feel like it's owed to me or that I should have it or because I don't have the patience to wait to be able to afford it. And so I'm taking something that is not rightfully mine because I feel entitled that it should be mine. The attitude behind stealing is the attitude that destroys relationships because it's an attitude of give me, give me, give me. I deserve, I need, it's mine, it should be mine. People that get into marriage believing that marriage is going to fulfill the desires of their heart, and in a consumer, selfish way, get into marriage feeling like, I need companionship, I need sex, I need a partner, I need someone to come home to. If you get into marriage simply looking for marriage to meet your needs as a taker, then I'm going to tell you, your marriage will probably not last very long. Because you've entered into marriage with a selfish mentality. I want this to meet my needs. And there are times in your marriage, no matter how good it is, that you will be giving more than taking. People get sick. People go through difficulty. Babies happen. Life changes. Pressure's on. And if you feel like that person is no longer needing my need and you got into marriage so that person would meet your need, you'll wake up one day and say, hey, they're not meeting my needs the way I thought they should meet my needs. So I don't want to be in this marriage because my needs are not being met. That's a taker mentality. And what the Apostle Paul talks about, he uses the context of work to describe an attitude that a lot of people engage in. Anyone who has been stealing must steal no longer, but must work doing something useful with their own hands, that they may have something to share with those in need. He, in essence, exposes the heart, and oftentimes we believe that we should work to pay our bills, which is right. We should work because we have needs, which is right. We should work because we have to pay our mortgage and our light bill and our gas bill and put food on our table and our car and all that, which is right. But the Apostle Paul goes beyond that and he says, hey, I want you to get rid of this mentality of taking, and I actually want you to work and have resources in order for you to be able to give. In essence, what he's saying is if you're engaged in a relationship, you can't just be a taker, you have to be a giver. There's something powerful about that. And by the way, can I say this? There are some people, Christians, I've heard them say, well, the Bible says that work is a curse. The Bible

0: land in that spot, but it should be energizing. Any work that's done with dignity and done for God is worthy of embracing, and it should be fulfilling, and it's a blessing from God. When you come to church, I understand if you're new in Christ, if you're a new person, or if you've come here and you have huge needs in your life, maybe you're healing because there's brokenness, or maybe you have addiction in your life that needs to be overcome, or maybe you're just recovering from a nasty divorce, or maybe you're struggling with depression, and so you can barely do anything but just show up, and you need because, hey, you're at a really difficult, dark time in your life. But there comes a time in your life when you grow up, when you start maturing, when you've received, when you've healed, when you've filled up enough, that when you come to church, it's not just about what can I get out of the message and the worship and what can people give me. When you start maturing, you start coming and asking, how can I minister to people? How can I pray for someone? Who needs encouragement today? How can I bless someone? How can I reach out to someone? Because let me tell you, those who have received much, they want to give much as well. And it's a sign of maturity when you stop just coming saying, hey, I hope I get something out of the message. But when you start looking around and say, I hope I can encourage someone that's at church today. I hope I can lead a small group. I hope I can mentor someone. I hope I can pray for someone at the altar. I hope I can serve in children's ministry. I hope I can be a greeter, because you start becoming a giver, not just a taker. You start saying, I have something to give. And can I tell you something? Listen, look up at me, people of God. You have something to give. You have received forgiveness, so give forgiveness. You receive love, so give it. You receive mercy, so dispense it. You have something valuable. God has gifted you. And when you break out of a take mentality and start living with a give mentality, then it enhances your relationships and changes the dynamics of how you relate to people around you. Number four, speak as a builder, not a destroyer. Look at what it tells us in verse 29. And do not let any unwholesome word come out of your mouths, but only what is helpful for building others up according to their needs, that it may benefit those who listen. Can I tell you something? Your words, the Bible tells us that the tongue has the power of life and death. You can either be a builder with your words, or you can be a destroyer with your words. And the Apostle Paul, speaking about relationships and unity and community, he says, do not let any unwholesome talk come out of your mouths. If you look that up in the Greek, unwholesome means corrupt communication. Not just obscene vulgarity, but slanderous and contemptuous talk. It means rotten, corrupt, and poor quality. It should not be coming out of our mouths. In other words, when what comes out of your mouth is destructive, is critical, pulls people down, is venting, when what comes out of your mouth tears down instead of builds up, then the Bible says, hey, you are allowing your mouth to be used for malice instead of good. It says, but only allow what comes out of your mouth to be helpful for building others up according to their needs, that it may benefit the listeners.
1: 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And this book will show you how to let Christ win that battle

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1: 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Shirley says, "Hi, Mark. I enjoy your program this week. I listen to it on my lunch break every day. My son is getting married to a non-believer in November, but he's walked away from the Lord, even though he was raised in a Christian home. I know if I talk to him about this, he would just get angry at me, and I don't want to be told that I can't go to the wedding if I don't approve. All I've been doing is praying for God's will. If it's not God's will for them to be married, will he answer my prayer? I told God that whatever his will is, I will accept it. Any more suggestions on what I can do?"
2: You know, Shirley, first of all, I could tell even in this email your deep love for your son.
1: Mm-hmm.
2: And I empathize with you. I've talked to so many parents whose sons or daughters, while they're away from the Lord, they make bad decisions. But here's what I would encourage you to do. I would encourage you to love your son through this season, pray for him and his fiance that they would come to Christ. The key here is that your son would turn his life back to God.
1: Yes.
2: When someone has walked away from the Lord and not living for God, they're going to make bad decisions about who they marry, how they date, what they do. And so the goal is not to try to change the way they're living. The goal is to help bring them back to God. And so, Shirley, I would encourage you to do what I know you're doing already. Pray, pray, pray that God would bring people into his life. Share your heart primarily that you would like to see him walk with God and raise a family that honors the Lord. And so I would do that. I would go to the wedding. I would love on him. He knows where you stand. And I would continue to pray that God would bring him back to his heart.
1: Yes, good answer, and God bless you, Shirley. Anyone who'd like to ask a question, again, go to our website, boldsteps.org, and click on Ask a Question. Well, let's get back into today's study now on Bold Steps.
2: Can I talk to you parents for a second? Listen to me, parents. I have talked to grown men, tough, big, linebacker, grown men who have a frail sense of identity because they never had a father who spoke anything life-giving into them. They never had a father who said, "You know, I see that in you. Well done, son." They had a father who pointed out their faults. They had a father who saw their deficiencies. They had a father who saw weaknesses, but never had the courage, the power, the strength, the ability, the audacity to speak life into their sons. And so these grown men are frail internal because they still are trying to prove their manhood because they never had a father speaking into them. If you're a parent here today, can I tell you, you are shaping the identity of your son and daughter. They will look at the world having been shaped by you. Your words matter. I remember my wife and I, when our kids were getting into their teenage years, I don't know if your parents are teenagers here, you know that you're constantly saying, pick up, do this, do your homework, go to bed, turn the phone off, bring your phone, what's on it, turn the TV down, stop fighting, eat your vegetables. You know, it seems like you're constantly on them. And then you wonder why your kids don't want to really be around you. They'll roll their eyes, or, "Oh, my parents," partly because it feels like you're just constantly on them. And so I remember feeling a little bit that with my kids when they were getting to that age. I felt like if I were to record all our conversations, most of them is correcting them about something. And so I talked to my wife and I said, "You know what? We need to intentionally make sure that in all this correction, we take time to affirm, to speak, to build up." And so we deliberately began to do that.

0: And I would make sure that not a day went by at nighttime. If it was a rough day, I'd go in and I would say something to my kids like, hey, you know what? I'm really glad that you're my son. If I were to choose a daughter out of all the daughters in the world, I'd have chose one just like you. Thank God he gave it to me. Or I would speak life into them. You know, son, today I saw something. I really, really appreciate that. There's something powerful about the affirmation of a parent speaking into the life and destiny of their children. And not just children. Adults need it just as much. And so I want to challenge you, encourage you. The Bible says according to the needs. Look at the needs of the person that you're married to. Look at the wiring of the individual that you're with or your relationships. And it says, build them up according to the needs that they may have so that it is a benefit to the listener. There is power in our words. And lastly, and let me close with this. Listen, the last and most important, these are habits in our relationship as new people in Christ, leaving the old behind, taking on the new. Here's what it says. Do not grieve the Spirit. Verse 30. And do not grieve the Holy Spirit of God with whom you have been sealed for the day of redemption. Get rid of all bitterness, rage, anger, brawling, slander, along with every form of malice. Be kind and compassionate to one another, forgiving each other, just as Christ God forgave you. I want you to hear me well. The last one, number 5, do not grieve the Holy Spirit. You say, well, Pastor, what does that mean? If you are a follower of Jesus, the moment that you came to Christ, there was a power in the form of a person that invaded your body. Your spirit in particular, the third person of the Godhead called the Holy Spirit. He's not a force, he's not a wind, he's not a fire, he's not a power. It's the person of God manifest in the Holy Spirit. The Holy Spirit has come to live inside of you. The Holy Spirit, God himself, via his spirit, is the one that coaches you. In the Greek, it's called the paraclete, the one that comes alongside of you and coaches you. He convicts you. He guides you. He instructs you. He is your inner coach. God himself, empowered by the word, through the power of the Holy Spirit, divine power from on high, 24 hours a day inside of you. Listen, the Bible says that when you have in your heart malice, bitterness, resentment, sinful anger, slander in your relationships towards others, that it grieves the Holy Spirit. This is a language of love. You can only grieve people that love you. If a stranger hurts me, it may anger me. It may irritate me, but it doesn't grieve me. When someone I love and care for hurts me, it grieves me. Here's the thing. God loves you in a deep and passionate, powerful way, more than what you could ever imagine or fathom. When you carry baggage, relational baggage of resentment, unforgiveness, sinful anger, brawling, slander, when you and your spouse are in a hateful relationship, when there's bitterness towards people around you, what happens is that you grieve the Holy Spirit. What does it mean to grieve? It means that you sadden the Holy Spirit that lives inside of you. And can I tell you something? When the Holy Spirit is sad, you are sad. When the Holy Spirit is sad, you lack energy and joy because the Holy Spirit is sad. The Holy Spirit has come to give you joy and power and love. The Holy Spirit energizes you, but when he's grieved, you feel the grieving. I wish I could tell you what it means to be sealed unto the day of redemption. You have been sealed with the Holy Spirit. That means sealed is a deposit. Redemption means to buy back. You have been given the deposit of the Holy Spirit, reminding you that one day you will be fully made into the image of Christ. In other words, you will be fully glorified. Right now, you're in the working, you're being made, you haven't fully arrived, but you've been given a deposit, a seal that says you belong to God, and God is at work in you until he finishes you. It may take a while, but you've been sealed until the day of redemption. And it says, because you've been sealed in the day of redemption, you should not carry with you the baggage that you carried into the world. But instead, there needs to be a kindness and compassionate heart that leads to forgiving, just as Christ forgave us. Yes, so there you heard it. You are sealed into the day of redemption. But part of that sealing of the Holy Spirit means that you cannot carry along with you unforgiveness, bitterness, resentment. Mm-hmm. And I know that God has spoken to some listeners. You may be convicted right now of someone that you need to forgive, a bitterness that you need to release, a resentment that you need to deal with. And I would say this, don't postpone it. If the Holy Spirit has convicted you today, then respond immediately to his voice. Do not allow the Spirit to continue to be grieved in your life.
1: Mark, I read the other day, someone said that forgiveness can't change the past, but it can change the future.
0: Oh yeah, that's good. Very good. So I want to encourage you to do that. I know it's hard. There's a phone call to make, a letter to write, but you have time to do that. So I would encourage you to respond quickly.
1: Good. Well, thank you, Mark. What a powerful message today. 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
2: This is listener-supported Faith Radio. I'm Angela. Okay, friends. It has been a few months since Pastor Carolyn Haas has been able to join Susie Live, but I am so grateful to tell you today, Pastor Carolyn is going to be on Live with Susie. Now, if you're thinking, who's Pastor Carolyn Haas? She is a pastor in the Minneapolis area, and she joins Susie every month to talk about miracle stories. So they're going to look at miracle stories in the Bible. They're going to talk about miracle stories that are happening in Carolyn's church, that of people that she knows. Susie will be sharing miracle stories. So if you're, you know, expectant and waiting on a miracle in your own life, stay tuned for Susie Larson Live and borrow one of the miracles that they are sharing. And remember that God is still at work. Susie Larson Live is next.
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5: Gary, is it possible to speak one love language but want to receive a different one?
6: 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So it's okay? 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The important thing is that you learn how to speak your spouse's primary language, or in this case, your boyfriend's language, and he learned how to speak your language. When you do that, you keep love alive. 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
7: Holy God, I want to give my life to you. 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

Welcome to Suzy Larson Live. Always so honored to get to spend this time with you. In fact, I look forward to bringing you conversations every single day that hopefully inspire you in your faith walk, that deepen your understanding of God's Word, and that heightens your awareness of His very real presence in your life. Well, you know, Scripture calls us to continually remember, meditate on, rehearse, and even share the wonders of God's involvement in our lives. Yet, how often do we do that? Really, you know, He is a miracle working God. That's why I have my good friend Carolyn Haas on the show every month to talk miracle stories then and now. We'll draw from stories from Scripture that are some of our favorite, and we'll also talk modern day stories because God is the same yesterday, today, and forever. If you think miracles have ceased to exist, I'm sorry, I love you, but you're wrong. I mean, there is a school of thought out there that they stopped with the Bible, but they didn't stop with the Bible. I mean, God is the same God yesterday, today, and forever. But imagine if you're shutting down and you don't have any expectancy at all that God's going to move. Do you think you're going to see much happen? It is so interesting. I've not traveled abroad too much, but I've gone on a few mission trips and I've gone to other third world countries where they say, I can't believe you Westerners even argue over whether or not God's miracle working God. We wouldn't survive without miracles. Of course, He's a miracle working God. He is a miracle working God. And I'm telling you, we have this show every month with Carolyn to stir your faith, to activate your faith. And so to get the conversation started, I want you to text me. Every text will be anonymous, but text me, what kind of miracle do you need right now? What kind of miracle do you need right now? It doesn't matter. I just want to know. 877-933-2484. So today we're going to talk about a couple of things. First, about the difference between grumbling and complaining and praying. The difference between grumbling in our need and growing in the middle of our need. And really the overarching theme is how you walk in authority. And I'll tell you one thing. You don't walk in authority when you're grumbling and complaining. You've got to contend for a faith-filled perspective in the middle of your battles so that you can grow in the middle of those battles. We'll get Carolyn on in just a moment. But because we're talking about faith, trust is very aligned with faith. In some places, they're the same thing in Scripture. Sometimes they're a little different. But we want to help you in your faith journey. We've recorded some videos. So Tasha Layton, Addison Bevere, Dr. Lee Warren, myself, Heidi Lee Anderson, and some other friends. And all you got to do is text the word trust. It's free. And you'll get, I think, a text every day for the next 2 weeks, short videos, like 5 minutes long, of just encouragement to help you build resilient trust in a God who's worthy of your trust. Text me again. What kind of miracle are you looking for? 877-933-2484. Now, let me tell you about my guest. We'll get her on the show. Carolyn Haas.

0: Association of Related Churches. She loves being a mom to her three kids, and in her spare time, you can find her with her family, maybe sipping coffee at a new breakfast spot or shopping for deals online. And we love this girl. Carolyn, welcome back to the show.
1: Thank you so much, Susie.
0: Well, you and I have been friends a long time. And one thing I know about you is you love God's word and you love his presence. And I never can stop being in awe that we get his word and we get his presence. And it's living and breathing, and the Lord wants to speak to us. So as you spend time with him these days, what's he speaking to you about?
1: Yes. So I'm back into Exodus in my personal daily Bible reading. And, I've been in the New Testament for quite a while, I think all of last year. And so I'm always trying to balance, like, okay, got to get back into the Old Testament. And so, picked up Genesis, but now I'm in Exodus. And, we know the famous story of God delivers the Israelites from Egypt and the 10 plagues, pillar of cloud, pillar of fire, Red Sea. I mean, it's just so worth reading those miracles. They're so wild. And I think one of my favorite things is right after the Red Sea, Miriam composes this song in Exodus 15. And it's kind of a feisty song because it's a little violent, but they're explaining, and I thought, man, what if we wrote songs after we see miracles? Do you know what I mean? And just even if we're not songwriters, we still need to be writing songs, right? But I love how, she declares, he is my strength and my song. So I just think there's something about when we experience God, do we pause? Do we stop? Do we actually acknowledge he's my strength? He's my song. Like we only sing when we're encouraged, typically. It's not like we sing depressing songs, I say that to say, because where God spoke to me just recently, I'm going to just share parts of my journal entry of what God's been speaking to me, is the Lord leads them after these victories, just crazy, awesome victories. He leads them 3 days of walking in the wilderness, and they're obviously thirsty. And they finally find water, but it's bitter and they can't drink it. And I just think, side note, I am known, if you are ever around me, I have 3 or 4 beverages with me at all times and in every ways. I am that mother that has a water bottle for everybody and a protein bar, and I carry, you want to travel with me because I will make sure you are well hydrated. In fact, if you're ever at my house or at my church, I'll be offended if you're thirsty. You know what I mean? It's I count how much water I drink. I document it. I am organized. And so to me, thirst is real. You know what I mean? So I just want to pause and say, can we just acknowledge 3 days without water, I'd be, very frustrated myself. And exactly. And then when they do find water, it's bitter. They can't drink it. So they freak out. They complain. Scripture says they turn against Moses. So I think it's important. Again, the need is real. It was a legit need, but it's their response. And I think their response should have been, God is leading us. He's provided a pillar of cloud, a pillar of fire. He delivered us from Egypt. He split the Red Sea. Let's ask God for provision. That should have been their response. But instead they freak out, they complain, they turn against Moses. And I love that Moses does what a leader does. He cries out to the Lord. Mm-hmm. And the Lord shows him a piece of wood, says, throw the wood into the water. It will be good now. And the Lord makes the bitter water sweet and drinkable. And so I read that, and normally I would just keep reading because I know this passage and, I know it well. I've preached on this passage, but I felt like the Lord said, Carolyn, stop. Start journaling right now. Engage with it. Pause. So I just started journaling. What am I currently complaining about? Where am I not trusting the Lord? What seems bitter or what is bitter in my life right now? What real need do I have? And where am I blaming others? And to be honest, it was ugly. If you read my journal, it was ooh. And I realized, I feel a little bitter about this, and I feel some pain here, and I feel some accusation and misunderstanding. It's And it was so good for me to journal it out. And then literally be like, I don't want to be like the Israelites who are complaining, and I don't want to blame others. So it was like, okay, Lord, if you can turn bitter into sweet, this does feel bitter in my life, or this is a legit need in my life. What is your provision? What act of obedience and faith do you have for me? Where's the wood that you want me to throw in? Do you know what I mean? To turn it into sweet. And so my encouragement for those of us listening today is God doesn't lead us out to experience lack. So if we are in lack and we have a legit need and it is bitter or feels bitter, it's actually an opportunity to see God's creative provision and to hear his instruction and activate our faith, because God can turn what is actually bitter and unhealthy, undrinkable, into something that's sweet and healthy. And God always provides when we cry out to him. There's not one time where people didn't cry out to God and he didn't provide, right? Mm. And so... Mm.

0: I think it's important to say this. When God leads his people, it is not through perfect comfort or perfect circumstances, but it actually is through impossible circumstances. And it is through bitter water and confusing routes, Exodus 14, right? So hardship and bitter water doesn't mean God isn't leading us or that he's lost or he doesn't know what he's doing. It's actually an opportunity for us to experience his miraculous provision. Mm-hmm. So how can we pivot in our response today?
1: How can we pivot in our response today? And, you know, again, we so often think that we equate hard with not God. Just because it's hard doesn't mean it's not God. I mean, yeah. Oftentimes the fact that it is hard means it is God, you know, because he's not really that interested in our comfort. He's the God of all comfort. But as far as comfort and ease, that is not a high priority for him. And so we are made warriors through the things we battle and struggle with. And I love that you paused in that passage because it's so easy to depersonalize the Israelites and then judge them.
0: Correct.
1: But when you let that light shine in your own heart and you go, okay, how about me though?
0: Yes.
1: And I even make zooming in even more, Carolyn, saying, what would I be like with 3 days without water? I can't even.
0: Yes.
1: I mean, I drink a lot of water too. And I'm trying to imagine all the bodily systems that would revolt without the water. And so, but it goes, you know, it's like out of the heart, the mouth speaks, like what is in us.
0: Right.
1: And when I think of the Israelites, their captivity was so baked in that even when he was emancipating them, it's like they had this defiance to hold on to their captivity. And I think when God wants to lead us out, we've got to be able to be open to some new narratives and framework. Because like one of the things he was weaving into their narrative was Sabbath.
0: Yeah.
1: That was foreign to them.
0: Right.
1: But instead, they accused God. They accused Moses. Like, isn't that what happens when you're in a scarcity mindset as you see people, even the best people, through the wrong lens?
0: Right. Right. And they didn't know who God was. In fact, the next chapter, the manna and quail, God literally is giving them manna and quail. And yet there's such complaining. But I love how differentiated Moses is. He actually says, you're not complaining about me. You are complaining to the Lord. You are complaining, like you are testing him. This is, you know, and it just shows you, even as, you know, as a leader, I have to not take it personal when people are complaining. It's like, no, they're actually complaining about God, not me. Mm-hmm. And I just think, we don't know what to think about God. We actually don't see him as leading us. Do you know what I mean? So therefore we want to blame, we want to be frustrated. We have confusing expectations about what it means to follow God.
1: Mm. So as we wrap this segment, I want you to think about, I mean, you've maybe heard me, if you've listened for any length of time, I've referenced the passage in Psalms where it talks about, my paraphrase, but it says, the people refused to enter the promised land. Now, imagine this, just the defiance. There's a place of promise, a land flowing with milk and honey and giants. So there is a promise. You will have to contend to get there, but there's so much promise waiting for you there. They refused to enter the place of promise because they would not believe God's promise to love and care for them. So what did they do? They crawled into their tents. And grumbled and refused to obey the Lord. So they crawled into the smallness of their circumstance.
0: Wow.
1: And grumbled like their life had no promise. They were mad that there was no promise over their life when in fact there was. They just refused to believe it. So it's truly, they might have been afraid, but scholars say their fears were defiant and rebellious.
0: Wow.
1: And so, you know, we can coddle our fears all day long, but there is a point where they become idolatrous and they become sinful.
0: Wow.
1: So I just want to challenge you, friend, as you're thinking about this, there's a place of promise that God has for you, and you don't want to complain your way there. You'll miss so much. What if you worship your way there? What if you pivot in your perspective, reframe things, and decide to see things the way God does? Because he wants to entrust more to you, but he wants to know how you're stewarding it even now. So I really pray that encourages you today, because that's a challenging word and a good word. And this dear listener, she says, I throw the wood of the cross into what is bitter in my life.
0: It's beautiful.
1: Amen.
0: That's beautiful.
1: And amen. All right, when we come back, we're going to talk more about the idea of walking in our authority, but even too, making the distinction between how easy we can default to complaining and we think we're praying, but they're kind of two different things. Carolyn Haas is my guest today, talking about miracle stories. We're going to talk about a few miracle stories from Scripture and modern day life, and I'll read some of your texts when we get back. Don't go away. We'll be back in a minute.
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0: Hey, I hope you're having a really great day. Thanks for tuning into Suzy Larson Live, talking to my very precious good friend, Carolyn Haas, who joins me every month to talk about miracle stories then and now, because he's a miracle-working God yesterday, today, and forever. He's the same God. So don't limit him by your own self-limiting beliefs, by your own God-limiting beliefs. In fact, I challenge you, friend, to ask the Lord God to show you, where am I putting limits on you, God? Where am I not expecting you to move? I mean, I'm just wondering, have you made some conclusions about your life and your story that exclude the possibility of a miracle? Like, have you put a period at the end of a sentence that God is still writing? Because I really want to challenge you to put it all on the table, to say, Lord, show me what I can't see. Show me my heart. Show me what I believe about myself. Maybe you're putting limiting beliefs on people who are just impossible, and you don't have any expectancy that God could flip the script and do a miracle. Ask the Lord God to show you your limiting beliefs, and then allow him to stretch you. So you want to talk a little bit about authority. You know, I think it's so important. In a little bit, we'll revisit the idea of complaining versus praying. But talk to us about what it means to walk in the authority that the Lord has entrusted to us.
1: So this last weekend, I got to be with some mutual friends. You know them dearly. I was at the Unique Conference in Bismarck, North Dakota. Evangel Church, Pastors Josh and Janae Shaldahl. Oh my gosh, they are phenomenal and so life-giving,
0: amazing,
1: and so humble. And what God's doing in Bismarck, North Dakota is mind-blowing. Like, I was so inspired.
0: I just have to stop. I think it was there last year. Was it last year? We went with Alex Seeley and Lisa Harper and Donna Pisani. It was either last year or the year before.
1: Yes, that was last year, yeah.
0: But don't you feel like you get into Bismarck, and it just like any regular town, you step into Evangel.
1: Yes.
0: And you hear the Hallelujah Chorus.
1: Yes.
0: It's like, it's a world in there that you're like, what in the world? I mean, and what God is doing there.
1: It is so, no, I agree with you. I feel like my spirit was energized and I just went, look what the Lord is doing. And, but their humility, their passion for the Lord. And I mean, they opened the conference with story after story of women who were healed at last year's conference. And so it was actually really cool. They were like, we're just going to kick it off with, here's four testimonies of, so one of them was like, deep, deep depression, like years of depression. And this woman couldn't even smile on her own. And God literally healed her at conference last year. So that's when you were there, Suzy. Another lady was healed of body dysmorphia, and she detailed out what God did in her healing at last year's conference. And then another woman, infertility, and now is pregnant and is holding the baby at this year's conference. And so they kicked off the conference with miracle, miracle, miracle. And so, like, this is what happened last year at conference. Look what the Lord wants to do this year. And so our faith was built. I mean, we just are, you know, so expectant. But then here's what caught me off guard in the most wonderful way was they are so intentional with their conference and the various speakers to have margin and space for the presence of the Lord, for people to hear from the Lord, for prayer, for surrender. And each of the different speakers that spoke had words of knowledge and like would pray before each session, and the Lord, you know, had prepared words of knowledge, shared various impressions that they sensed issues in the room that God wanted to address. So just a couple examples, they were like, there's somebody in the room that has debilitating stomach ulcers. And so then they would wait and like two women raised their hands. I mean, this is in thousands of people are in the room.
0: Wow.
1: And then we paused and we all stretched out our hands and we prayed for the person with debilitating stomach ulcers. And then there was another speaker that was like, I have this, just the sense that there's somebody who you're in a he said, she said battle. It's actually become legal and we need to stop and pray for you. Like, that's an impossible situation that you're dealing with. And so one or two people raised their hands and we again stretched our hands and prayed for them. And one of them was a woman, you know, it was very similar to like the woman with the issue of blood, you know, years and years and years of women's health issues, and women raised their hands. And so I just was like, so I'm sitting there as a participant. I'm also a speaker, but I'm participating in these conferences. And again, I just loved, we stopped, we prayed, you know what I mean? Like, women were responding and they were for people in the room. Now, the presence of God was so tangible, and I'm sitting there, and like, Suzy, it was sweet. Like, I just found myself just we lingered. I mean, we lingered, and like, you didn't want to leave the room. The presence of God was so sweet. It was tangible. It's not philosophical.
0: And they were making space for it.
1: Yes.
0: This is the point. You know, when we talk about you want miracles, you want to hear from God, you got to make space for it.
1: Yes. Yeah. So as I sat there, just selfishly, I was like, well, I know people in the room are raising their hands and we're praying for them. And that's, yes, praise God. But I know people in Minnesota that are dealing with every one of these issues. And I have someone in Minnesota that has debilitating ulcers. And I have someone in Minnesota that is dealing with 12 years of bleeding. And I have someone in Minnesota that's dealing with a legal issue. And I just kind of had this feistiness. So this is just me and God. And I was like, I'm going to text them and I'm going to let them know, hey, I'm at a conference and there's a prophetic word and it's for people in the room, but it's also for you. And I want you to know I'm sitting here in a room filled with faith and I am praying for you. I am praying that you would be healed. And I'm standing in the gap, you know, so I kind of just was having my own moment. And so the next, so in that moment, I'm just sitting there and the Lord literally brought me, he said, Carolyn, go to Luke 7, find the story of the, you know, the Roman centurion and read it right now. So we're worshiping. It's the end of the night. It's the old, you know, everyone's just in the presence of God. People are getting prayer. So I pull up my Bible and I'm just having a moment with the Lord and I start rereading Luke 7. And what's so powerful about that story is you have, first of all, he's Roman. He's a centurion. So he's a military leader. His servant is sick. He has heard about Jesus, but he's never met him. He's never seen him, and he hasn't experienced him personally. He's just heard about him. But because he's a Roman centurion, he understood authority. He commanded a unit of soldiers. He followed, there was a very strict pecking order of rules and authority. And when you say this, people do this. And he obeys authority and he gives, you know, instructions. And I was actually looking up Roman centurions, and I mean, they were known for their bravery, loyalty, character, and then what they did in battle. Like it was a very prestigious position to be a centurion. So he reaches out to the Jewish elders. He asks them, hey, could you ask Jesus to come to my house to heal my servant? So they do that. Jesus says, yes, I will come. While they're on the way, the Roman centurion sent friends with a message to Jesus. So it's the second group of friends that he sends. And he just stops him and says, hey, you don't even need to come to my house, Jesus. Just say the word from where you are and my servant will be healed. And then goes on to explain. And I love that he didn't say this to Jesus personally. This is all through a message through friends. So let's just say this is a text message. Okay. Like he says, I know this because I'm under the authority of my superior officers and I have authority over my soldiers. I only need to say go and they go or come and they come. And so he's like, I believe then Jesus, like say the word from where you are. My servant will be healed. Well, Jesus is so blown away by this type of faith. He's like, I haven't even seen faith like this in all of Israel. And Luke 7 says that by the time the friends got home, the servant was healed. So as I sat there in the conference, the presence of the Lord, I'm meditating on this passage. And I had this strong sense, like there's other people like me in this room who are like, all we can think of is the person who's not in the room, who's not with us, who, and we want them to be healed and that we can text our friends and we can understand the authority of Jesus and he can say the word and it can be sent through a message of friends. And so, you know, I was just meditating on that. So the next day I'm talking with Pastor Janae and I'm just telling her that I'm like, hey, this is the sense I had last night. And so she's like, Carolyn, you're never going to believe this. She's like, as I was getting ready this morning for the conference and I was talking to my leaders and I was like, sharing with me miracle stories, what's been taking place. One of her leaders is Ivy. And Ivy said, do you know, she goes, in 2023, I was healed at Unique Conference, but she goes, I wasn't in the room. She goes, I was actually serving. I didn't make it into the room. And the speaker had a prophetic word, had a word of knowledge that there was somebody that God wanted to heal that had Hashimoto's disease. Well, Ivy was diagnosed with Hashimoto's disease. She had thyroid issues and she was told she would never get pregnant. But a friend was in the auditorium and a friend texted Ivy and said, this wow. word is for you. God wants to heal you. And so this is what's crazy. So when you're on, you know, she's on medication for her thyroid issues. So she's still taking, she's like, well, good. I'm glad God wants to heal me. I received that, but wasn't in the room. A week later, Ivy's still taking her medication, but now her medication is making her super sick because she realized she was actually healed. And so 1 week in, she stops taking the medication because she didn't need it anymore. She literally was healed. And 1 month later, she's pregnant. And so she got up on stage. So we pulled her on stage and she ended up sharing this story with all the ladies at the conference. And I just thought,
0: amazing.
1: I asked for permission. I'm like, Pastor Janae, can I share this on the Susie Larson show? And she's like, yes, you can totally share it. Because I just thought, it's fresh. I just got to experience this.
0: Yeah.
1: And how cool is God that, and I know we know this story of the centurion, but I kind of liked the angle of connecting
0: yes.
1: the role that the friends play. You know what I mean? Exactly. That like it yeah. connects our faith to Jesus' authority and sharing his wow. word, sharing words of knowledge, understanding.
0: And carrying one another's burden is to fulfill the law of Christ. And I got to add another little spin to this.
1: Yeah.
0: So for over, I don't know, over a decade, I've been praying at every event for infertility, mm-hmm. mainly because of what Jake and Lizzie have gone through. But even before that, I've had a heart for it. And I make the joke when I'm about to pray. I'm like, I honestly, almost without fail, 11 months later, I'll get an email or a handwritten letter, or I'll meet someone in public with yeah. holding their baby, you yeah. know? And so I was like, if you're perimenopausal, cover your ovaries because I'm about to pray. That's just to be That's funny. I don't great. Need an email, friends. I'm yes. just being funny.
1: That's great.
0: But anyway, so it's so cool to me that person, you know, came forward with the baby. Well, at our event this weekend, the event director, he and his wife are the directors of this conference. And I was there last year and he picks us up from the airport and he goes, I have a little story to tell you. And this is my miracle story, but it's tying together with this whole thing that you're talking about. He says at last year's conference, because I prayed for fertility, he says, you ran into a young woman in the bathroom and she was crying and you were encouraging her. And apparently, I just want to tell you, friends, you don't like say, thus saith the Lord and speak about babies or marriage carelessly. You just
1: Correct.
0: Don't, you
1: yeah.
0: know, but I must have really heard, because I fear God. I wouldn't just flippantly do that. But apparently I told her, I told her, I really do believe the Lord God is going to answer this prayer and soon for you. I mean, so I said something like that. And he goes, and then later in the conference, you ran into a young man at your book table and he was walking through a similar situation and you encouraged him in the same way. And he says, what you don't know is that boy is my son and that girl is his wife.
1: Oh my
0: and he
1: Lord.
0: Said, and they're due today. So the day of the conference. And then later I ran into his wife and she goes, yeah, Susie, last year you said this time next year you'll be a grandma. I go, I said that. Wow. Oh my word. But the thing is, it's so amazing to me. It's like, again, I walk in a lot of fear of the Lord, but yeah. it's like, you know, if God is giving you something to say, then you have to say it.
1: Yeah.
0: But even like for God to even do that, to be like on their conference weekend the next week, next year.
1: Wow.
0: To give them a little baby boy is just, he is still a miracle working God. It's just what I'm saying.
1: But how encouraging for you to go back. You know what I mean? Like it is so,
0: yeah.
1: because you do flow in the gifts of the Spirit, Susie, and it's just so fun how God uses you. And,
0: wow.
1: and I've personally, you know, been a benefit of that. But, mm-hmm. but I also think it's, when you pray those things, I love that you don't even remember saying them because that's
0: yeah.
1: how you also know it's the Lord is because it's
0: yeah,
1: like
0: right.
1: in that moment, you know that you know, but you don't remember it. You don't remember who, you know, like you're just,
0: yeah.
1: you're flowing and you're hearing from the Lord and you're
0: it's
1: being obedient, but you are yeah. obedient, Susie. You are always obedient. Mm. And I just love that God would even give you the gift to go back mm. a year later
0: yeah,
1: and even
0: to hear
1: the reports of those because
0: yes.
1: it encourages your faith. You know, it just,
0: yeah.
1: we all need to hear
0: and
1: that.
0: Even for Janae to lead the conference with testimonies from the year before, it sets the stage for faith. And I'll add one more piece to this story just before I go, because friends, I want you to hear this so that you cannot be afraid to step out, because I think the more that you're willing to listen and then obey, the more understanding you'll be given, because that's what it says in scripture to those who are listening,
1: yeah.
0: you know, and they steward what they're hearing, more understanding will be given. So I did this altar call. All these women came forward and I was just had my hand on different heads praying for them. And as I stepped down, once my part was done and the worship team was up, I just locked eyes with this woman, the young woman. And I just saw her. And again, my heart just thundered for her. So I grabbed her by the shoulders and I said, the Lord has a call of God on your life. And you've got to believe it. You've got wow. to hear what he says, and then you've got to respond by obeying him. And she started to cry, and she goes, do you know who I am? And I said, no, who are you? And she goes, well, I'm Stella and Kevin's other future daughter-in-law. I'm engaged to their other son. And I'm like, what? And she said, I was standing right here. She said, I'm dealing with, you know, just wondering about my calling, and you answered my prayer as soon as I finished praying.
1: Wow.
0: And I was like... that is the Lord's, his care for this amazing, amazing kingdom family, that
1: wow.
0: God would do that for them. You know what I mean? It's
1: wow.
0: not me, but it's like, it's, if you're available, the things that God will do are just so beautiful.
1: Come on.
0: Yeah. Anyway, Enough said, friends. You kind of got to, this is what Carolyn and I would be talking about if we were sitting for coffee. So you just kind of got to listen in on some of that. But when we come back, we're going to unpack a little more of just miracles from scripture. But I don't even know why I ventured into that, but to say this, maybe start with this, friend. In the morning, listen for the Lord and say, who can I encourage today? I do this every morning. And I send out 2 to 3 to 4 texts every morning. It's an audio text usually, but just who can I encourage? And then send an audio or send a text and say, I've been praying for you, thinking about you. And don't feel like you have to make a big pronouncement. Just say, this is what I sense. He delights in you. He sings over you. And I'm praying you hear that song today. And you'll be amazed at what it does for hearts. And I think the more you steward it, the more accurately you're going to hear from the Lord. And to me, wouldn't you say, Carolyn, that is in part of what it means to walk in authority?
1: Yeah. Yeah. Yes.
0: Yeah. So, all right, when we come back, we'll talk about what does it mean to walk in authority and how do you discern what's just hard life stuff and what's demonic activity? Like, how do you know when to activate your authority? We'll talk more about that with Carolyn in just a minute.
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0: Thanks for tuning in to Suzy Larson Live, talking to my friend Carolyn Haas. She joins me every month to talk miracle stories then and now, just to really activate your faith, ignite your faith, to contend for the promises, to believe God is as involved in our lives as he was in Moses' life, in Peter's life, in Paul's life. He's as involved in your life as he was in the saints of old. He's the same God yesterday, today, and forever. He's no respecter of persons, but he is a respecter of faith, and he wants you to get engaged, engage your heart. And so I asked, who needs miracles and what kind of miracles do you need? And this dear one says, my daughter has Hashimoto's and she had a miscarriage last November. It was so difficult for it. Her husband's a young pastor. I was praying for them before the program, walking the dogs. And Susie asked what kind of miracle we need. She said she's asking for a miracle of healing and even of a little boy. She said she had a dream in the spring that they showed her a picture of a sonogram that was a boy because they have two daughters. Well, may it be so.
1: That's it.
0: Listen to this one. My daughter-in-law went to Evangel Church in Bismarck. She's now a surgeon in Mayo, Red Wing. Wow. With that same Hashimoto disease, praying for healing for her. Wow.
1: Come on.
0: Yeah.
1: Let it be so. Healing in the name of Jesus.
0: Amen. So talk for a moment about, I mean, because we can pray and, you know, we can lament even, but complaining and grumbling, there's really, I mean, that's not a good thing. And when you look in the Old Testament, that really impacts God's heart because he's given us all things. So talk about complaining versus even lamenting in prayer.
1: Well, you know, I think I would instantly go to Romans 4 because Romans 4, what I love about it is it talks about Abraham. And it actually, I think it's the perfect example because he actually, Romans 4, verse 18, there was no reason for hope. Abraham kept hoping, believing he'd become the father of many nations. You know, it talks about how his body was as good as dead, you know, even though he's, you know, he's about 100 years old, or Sarah, you know, her body was as good as dead. And, but he never wavered in believing God's promise. In fact, his faith grew stronger, and in this he brought glory to God. He was fully convinced that God was able to do whatever he promised. What I love about Romans 4, 18 through 20 is that there is not a denial of the facts. Do you know what I mean? And there's not a denial. So it's kind of like what we talked about in the beginning. You can, there's a legit need. There's bitter water. You know, there's a bitter circumstance. There's it feels like a delay in healing, a delay in a miracle, a delay. And yet God is always working a timing. And so I think for me, it changes how I pray. And so I think instead of saying like, and I've shared this story on the radio before, but do you remember that I've shared where we were in such a delay with our substance facilities and I just remember being on my knees on the floor begging God, what are you doing with substance? What the heck? You know, after all, you know, just delay. 8 buildings fell through and, you know, just loss in income, loss in people, loss in staff. It felt so what the heck. And God brought me to Psalm 77. And it was actually where, if you read Psalm 77, I think that's also another perfect example of lament, where Asaph is so, he can't sleep, he can't eat. He doesn't even, it says, when I think of God, I groan. Okay, so that's not good. You know what I mean? Like, his view of God right now is like, I don't know what God's doing. Like, if you read Psalm 77, it's quite heavy and intense up front. And then he pivots to, I'm going to remember the miracles of long ago. And I think if I could be sassy, he probably didn't even have a modern miracle that he could refer to. Like, God, I don't even know

0: you have a path. And I prayed that for, and it still was 3 years before we got a building at Substance from that prayer. And so I think about even currently right now, I'm in a situation where I know God has a path. I know he's leading us, but the provision is not there. Do you know what I mean? Mm-hmm. I've had prophetic words that it will be taken care of. You will not have to worry about it. So I could right now be in lament, in anxiety, in worry, in stress, or I can change my prayer and go, God, I thank you that you have provision. I thank you that you have a way. You did not lead us out here in the wilderness to die. You are leading us. You are God. You have provision. Would you make this bitter water sweet? Do you know what I mean? Like, you are the God who calms the wind and waves. You deliver demons. You make the blind see. You bring the dead to life. Do you know what I mean? And that's what Abraham did in Romans 4 is he faced the fact, but he also did not waver in hope.
1: That's exactly right. And, you know, when I've studied the Israelites in the Old Testament, I really do think that the grumbling and complaint, well, I know, it made God mad and it broke his heart. And on the flip side, sincere gratitude and praise and faith is more precious than gold. Yeah. So in the face of your need to say, dear God, you've been faithful before, you're going to be faithful again. Something's being forged in you and also through you because you're giving honor where it is due. And don't you just feel different when you're making a faith declaration over your circumstance versus begging and pleading? Just like you said, you know, God, you've been faithful. You're going to be faithful. Like physically, I feel my body gets strengthened when I pray.
0: 100%. And there's actually science and research about that. Do you know what I mean? Like of the words we declare, not in some weird, I am not talking about manifesting.
1: Not that claim it.
0: That's demonic. Yeah. Yes. I'm not talking about name it, claim it. I'm talking about when you're declaring God's word and you're, I mean, Jamie Winship talks about this even with confession. Confession is not, I'm sorry, God. It's, God, I actually believe this lie. I have this fear that I will never be healed, that I will never be pregnant, that I will never, you know, have enough. Whatever, that's true confession. And then it's that idea of, God, what do you want me to know? What do you want me to do? What does your word say? How, you know, and it changes how we pray and how we activate our faith. And I think God is just, he wants to do miracles so bad. We have to stop seeing diagnoses, biopsies, ER visits. Like, we need to rally the troops. We need to get people to pray, but we have to say, God, what's the purpose? What do you want to reveal? How do you want to move in this diagnosis, in this phone call, in this breakup, in this job loss? I mean, let's go, you know, in this world, you will have many hardships and trials. So we're not supposed to be surprised. God's not shaming us, you know, for having trials. Trials don't mean something's wrong. It actually means normal and human. But he wants to reveal himself. So it's like, God, what do you want to reveal this time? What do you want to reveal this time? You know, I'll never stop talking about Bob Hoskins because he's in his sixth cancer diagnosis right now. And he's 90 years old. But can I say that again? Six times he's had cancer, which means he's overcome it five other times. And God has done miracles. And he had almost 2 years of blindness. And he's had three assassination attempts. And, you know, I just finished his biography. And it's so stunning, Susie, because it's just like, there's no victim. There's no why me, God. It's just, God be glorified. I give you my life. Open doors, shut doors. I trust you. I surrender. What's the purpose? How do you want to use this for your glory? Would you be glorified? I give you my life. It's just stunning.
1: Oh, that's so good. You know, I'm going to see if we can get a PDF made of, I'm going to share a paraphrase prayer that I wrote out of that Romans 4 passage to do exactly what Carolyn is saying right here. And like when I'm speaking about this, I'll be on stage and I'll say, I want you to picture the obstacles that stand in the way of your miracles, whatever they are. Maybe you could say, I don't have an education or I have a track record or it runs in the family or whatever your roadblocks are to believing for a miracle. Just picture those stacked up. And I want you to hear this paraphrased kind of declaration out of, based on Romans 4, based on Abraham's example. Without weakening in my faith, I will face the fact, and I'm pointing to the facts, to the boulders. I will face the fact that there are many reasons I should not be able to fulfill the call of God in my life, but I will not waver in unbelief regarding the promises of God. No, I will be strengthened in my faith, giving glory to God, because I am fully persuaded that God has the power and is able to do what he promised. Therefore, I'll put no confidence, pointing back to the boulders, in my weaknesses, in my obstacles, in my enemy, because all of my hope is in the power and the authority and the dignity of Almighty God, who daily establishes his purposes for me. I think sometimes you just need you need something like that, a biblical declaration that you face the facts, and then you say, as my pastor says, those facts have been neutered. Yeah. They may be facts, but the truth stands up taller.

0: or still. And so I'm going to see if we can get that in a PDF and we'll put it back in the show notes. It might take us a few days, but just to encourage you. I think I'm going to break early. When we come back, I want you to tell the miracle story about a prodigal named Bobby. And just the creative ways God answers our prayers. We have to keep praying. We got to keep believing. And then we got to let God do what he does. Talking to Carolyn Haas about miracles then and now. And we will be back in a minute.
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3: I'm a sinner. I've broken God's law. I deserve to die. I deserve judgment. I deserve hell. How can I escape? What can I do to save myself? Nothing.
4: That was Billy Graham. 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

0: Hope you're having a really great day. Thanks for tuning in to Susie Larson Live, talking to my friend Carolyn Haas about miracles then and now. We've been talking a little bit about the distinction between complaining versus praying. And, you know, there are times David complained and it kind of turned into lament and then it turned into faith. And the Psalm 77 is a good one. That's not a David psalm, but it shows a pivot where he's blaming God. You don't even let me sleep. And how many times have we been there? But then he calls to mind the faithfulness of God and he pivots. I'm just saying, you can pray any way you want, but your faith honors God. And when you pray from a place of faith and belief and trust, that's when things start to change. And so we've been talking about, you know, complaining versus actual praying, but also standing in authority, walking in authority, and maybe even understanding that it, as a Christ follower, when you come to God and you cry out to him, things change. And Carolyn, you have kind of an amazing story about a father with a prodigal.
1: Yes. And this story is documented in a book called The 2-Minute Miracle. And it's this incredible story from Arkansas. So there's a father, his son was Bobby, and Bobby got hooked on drugs. And if any of you've had a family member that has gone down an addiction like drug, I mean, it just takes such a toll. Any type of addiction, mental health struggle, any of that. It's just, it's so taxing on the family. And you're riding this roller coaster. You know, there's just so many emotions. And so ultimately, Bobby, the addict, the son, he just took off, disappeared. Left the family, no communication, no trace. So 2 years, never made a single phone call, never called home. Parents are terrified. They have no idea what has happened to them. They don't know if he's alive or dead. Like, they know nothing. And, you know, this story was written before there was Life 360 or Find My Phone, you know? So, like, let's just say there's no way to know. And so one day the dad was driving along the road in Arkansas. So he's in Arkansas. Let me just extrovert that. And he's grieving his son. So I think, let me just point that, 2 year grieving, emotions. He's getting so overwhelmed as he's driving that he pulled over and he let his soul just explode before the Lord in prayer. And as he stood off of the highway, he literally had this kind of prophetic sense, turn to the north and shout with all of your faith, Bobby, come home. And so he did that. Then he turned to the south and he shouted, Bobby, come home. And then he did the same to the east side of the United States, to the west. And he just, and then after doing it all four cardinal directions, he felt this release in his spirit, jumped in his car, went home. Well, 2 days later, there's a knock on the door and it was his son, Bobby. And as they were talking, he's like, Bobby, what brought you home? And listen to what Bobby said. He goes, Dad, I was sitting in the front porch of an old shack on the edge of the desert in Arizona. Okay, Arizona and Arkansas are not next door neighbors, right? I was stoned out of my mind and a wind started blowing and suddenly grew stronger. Dad, I could have sworn I heard your voice in the wind saying, Bobby, come home. Wow. And Dad, I jumped in my car and I got here as fast as I could. And wow. What I love about that story is our prayers, our faith, it transcends time, space, and distance. Do you know what I mean? It's like we can pray and be in a different space than someone who needs that prayer. And God hears our prayers. He doesn't need an actual telephone line. He doesn't need them to even hear our prayer. And I love that the winds of his Holy Spirit, you know, and there's so many Bible stories that talk about God stirring up the winds and what the winds did. The winds brought the quail. The wind is what, you know, parted the Red Sea. And I just love that the wind is what brought the voice, Bobby, come home. And it's just such an encouraging, there is power in our words, in our prayers, in our faith.
0: Yeah. Got a good friend who spends hours in the secret place every day. And she always feels like her call is insignificant because she's an introvert intercessor, but she prays the world map. And she prays for persecuted churches, and she prays specifically for specific countries each day. And I'm like, you're getting more done in that prayer place than most of us in a lifetime.
1: Yeah.
0: But she says, you know what? Once she gets full of the firepower, you know what I mean? When she's done diminishing herself and she starts talking like I know who she is, she's like, my prayers transcend those prison walls. Yep. Those Christians who are unjustly in prison, my prayers, those guards, those, you know, can't stop it. My prayers will transcend and get through those walls and encourage those saints, and they're going to know they're being prayed for. And I just like, I don't think we really have any idea how powerful our presence is when we take it seriously.
1: Yeah. Well, and that's why I think it's so important that we engage with scripture. And again, not just read it, not just get, you know, monotone bored with, you know, but like engage with it because it corrects us. Do you know what I mean? Like,
0: that's right.
1: It corrects. Right. Carolyn, you're complaining right now. You're, you know, rehashing the bitterness versus turning to the Lord and saying, would you take this bitter and make it sweet? Would you turn this into something that is drinkable? Here's the need. You know, and in fact, my husband just preached a brilliant sermon on sin, and he's like, sin is a legitimate need you have, but you're meeting it in an illegitimate way. And so I always think it's important. We have needs. It's okay to have a legitimate need. The Israelites had a legitimate need. They needed food. They needed water. Do you know what I mean? Abraham was promised a son. There's a legitimate need. There's a legitimate delay. But it's how we respond. In fact, you know, Abraham kind of freaked out after he's not having a kid and, you know, with Hagar makes something happen. But, you know, Isaac also waited 20 years before him and Rebecca had kids. But Isaac didn't go run to another woman to make the promise happen. It says he prayed for Rebecca, which means he prayed every day. And for 20 years he prayed. And then Rebecca was able to have Jacob and Esau.
0: Wow. Absolutely amazing. You know, when I was looking at the passage that I wanted to talk about today, I mentioned this in our staff meeting this morning. And it just was, it's just a little thing in the story of Esther that jumped out at me. The story of Esther is just so amazing. But there's this, you know, the edict is in full motion. I want you to imagine an edict that your people are to be slaughtered and your properties to be seized and taken by people who kill you. And it even talked about, there was a line in that passage about people doing their duty. Imagine being, you know, like that's your duty to kill off a people group and steal their property. I just was like I had to sit with that because the Jewish people went for a whole year with that edict over their heads. I mean, just try to imagine even that, you know. But there's this point where the edict has been issued. You know, Mordecai still will not bow to Haman. Haman seeming to be puffed up, you know, he thinks he's all that. He's full of, he is, you know, in a position of power. He has that first dinner with Esther and the king, so he still thinks he's kind of all that. And then he goes and sees Mordecai at the gate. And it says, Mordecai refused to tremble and refused to stand.
1: Wow.
0: Mordecai's the one who's got the death certificate hanging over his head, but he feared God. That's authority. Let me just tell you. This guy had man-made authority, but he just looked him square in the eye and refused to tremble. And that's what made Haman so mad. He wanted him impaled on a pole, you know? And it's like, I just feel like, I said this morning in our staff meeting, you don't get there overnight. And so I want to suggest again, we've talked about it on past shows with Carolyn, and I suggest you get a battle box and get some scripture and get them into you because, you know, sometimes walking in authority is not shrinking back from your giants and standing, looking them face, you know, in the square in the eye to say, I'm not going to bow to fear. I bow to one king, and that's Jesus. So we are out of time. Carolyn, this has been awesome. Thank you. Thank you for giving us your time today.
1: Thank you so much, Susie.
0: I love you.
1: Love you too.
0: And I pray that you get to hear miracle stories from next year's event that happened this year, because those stories, I'm sure, are still coming in. So very cool.
1: Yeah.
0: Well, friend, I thank you so much for listening today. I pray you found some encouragement here today. And if you did, and you're listening to the podcast, don't forget to like and subscribe. If you're listening to the live show, once the live show goes to podcast, share it with some friends. Be a radio missionary, you know, because testimonies, miracle stories, they beget more miracle stories. Oftentimes you hear a miracle story and then you realize, you know what? He did it once. He can do it again. Keep believing, friend. Keep believing. Keep walking. Keep receiving. Trusting his love, and we will meet you back here next time.
2: Judgment was coming. Judah had wandered far from God, and the consequences were real. But even in the middle of his discipline, God had not abandoned his people. Through Zephaniah came a remarkable promise. God himself would remain with them and even rejoice over them with singing. God so loved his people that even his correction was meant to draw them back to him. His love was deeper than their failure, and it still is today. 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
5: The purpose of the Old Testament sacrifices was to teach us why the Son of God had to come into the world. In his death on the cross, Jesus accomplished what the Old Testament sacrifices could only anticipate. Christ made atonement for our sins. Now, maybe you feel that if you're sufficiently sorry for your sins, you'll be right with God. Or that if you're obedient to God by attending church and saying your prayers, that you can atone for your sins. Well, these things are good, but they're not good enough. It's the sacrifice of Jesus and the shedding of his blood that makes atonement. He is the atoning sacrifice for our sins, and not only for ours, but for the sins of the whole world.
4: Are you open to discovering what the Bible says about God? Well, then come to openthebible.org.
0: Has hope left your heart? Have you lost that sense of holy expectancy? Well, today's a day for it to make a comeback. This is Susie Larson with another Grow and Go Moment, helping you to discover and enjoy what God wants to do in and through you. In the book of Acts, chapter 3, verse 6, we read this. But Peter said, "I don't have any silver or gold for you, but I'll give you what I have. In the name of Jesus Christ of Nazareth, get up and walk." A man who was lame from birth was brought to the temple gate every day so he could beg. When Peter and John entered the temple, the man did what he'd done all the time. He asked for money. I imagine him with his head down, just going through the motions of his spiel, hoping maybe for a few coins. But Peter refused to help this man remain a beggar. In his fierce and powerful way, Peter charged him, "Look at us." You know what? Repetition tends to make us look down. Expectancy, on the other hand, that compels us to look up. One day on my show, when I spoke with author and pastor Jeff Mannion, he said something that I'm still thinking about. He said, it's one thing to stick with something for a long time. It's another thing altogether to keep your heart in it. Wow, so true. We so often settle without even realizing it. And as a result, the people around us adjust to and begin to accommodate our settled for life. Much like the men who brought the lame man to the temple to beg. But Peter raised a standard that day. He offered what God had entrusted to him, resurrection power. And before everyone's eyes, the man's feet and ankles were instantly healed and even strengthened. Listen, friend, refuse to settle. Don't just go through the motions. Embrace holy expectancy. This is Susie Larson with another Grow and Go Moment. For more resources, go to growandgotoday.com.
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10: 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It's Bill

0: And a warm welcome to the Bill Arnold Show. I'm so glad we can spend some time together today. I'm so looking forward to my guests and some of the very interesting topics we're going to discuss today, especially if you are a parent that might be struggling because you've got struggling teenagers. That can almost feel like a daily report card every day. You know, how are things going? And that can be very, very stressful. We're going to talk today about that with Pastor Eric Davis. Eric is the teaching pastor at Cornerstone Church, and we're always glad to have Eric on. Eric, so glad this is working out today.
1: Hey, thanks for having me. It's a privilege to be with you, Bill.
0: Well, you think, I say this to every person I have on, that I'm really happy you can join me today, but it's really true. I'm always really happy when you can join me.
1: The privilege is mine.
0: Thank you.
1: Thanks. It's a blessing.
0: Thank you. So, all right, this is a topic that I want to dig into. We're going to talk a little bit about grace that's needed for parents that have struggling teenagers.
1: Yeah, I think that, and I think the things we'll talk about won't only apply to parents of teens, but that's where some of the greatest struggles happen. And so, you know, I want to give a disclaimer, Bill, that I am not speaking today on the issue as if I'm some sort of guru parent. I've arrived and knowing it all.
0: Okay.
1: Far from it. Just a disclaimer that I want to speak as a struggling parent of struggling teens to perhaps my fellow brothers and sisters who might be struggling in their parenting journeys.
0: You have the attention of a lot of people right now, Eric.
1: Well, I don't, you know, none of us arrive in the skill and the school of parenting. I am far from it. I have sort of three teens myself. There is no perfect parent because there's no perfect person.
0: Amen.
1: This is a battle. It's a part of our for believers, it's a part of our sanctification. And so I want to speak alongside fellow parents, current and even future parents, just to share a few things I've learned through my battles in parenting teens, and not just teens, but, you know, whatever they call the junior higher these days, tweens, adolescents, I don't know, but, you know, that 10 to 12-ish age group as well. So there are just some significant battles we face. And I'm not going to give lessons on, you know, how to fix everything. Often we can't. Just by way of introduction here still, you know, Ecclesiastes 7:13 says, who can straighten what the Lord has bent? When we find ourselves in these valleys at times of the rigors of parenting, we can be hit with this reality. Whoa, I am not sovereign. I am not in control. Nevertheless, it's not hopeless or helpless. Scripture gives us a lot of truths to give grace. So, you know, you mentioned it, I think, but if I were to give our discussion today some sort of title or heading, it would be Grace for Struggling Parents of Struggling Teens. So that's what we're going to look at here.
0: I love it. And I know we'll have a lot of scripture to look at as well, because that's the way you go.
1: Well, I don't have a lot to say as far as valuable opinions. My opinions aren't valuable. But boy, when it comes to this issue of the battle of parenting, God's word is rich. All kinds of scriptures apply. So Let's dive into it. Let me just say, and just interrupt me, Bill, as we need to. But
0: okay.
1: Let me say, number one, let me start with this. First, if you have a wayward child, a struggling adolescent, a rebellious teen, let me say this. Number one, you are not alone. You are not alone. This is a highly common struggle. As I've had to navigate this storm before, I've felt alone. The devil wants to isolate us. The devil wants us to tell us these lies. You know, you're the only one. If only you could be as good as others. And this kind of thing. He's the father of lies, John 8:44 says. And that is not true. First Peter 5:9 tells us to resist the devil, firm in your faith, knowing that the same kinds of suffering are being experienced by your brothers throughout the world. And wayward children, rebellious teens, that is a kind of suffering, and therefore it qualifies that there are this kind of suffering is not unique. It's global, it's common. So I just want to assure your listeners here, they're not alone. I recall during a very painful season with one of our teens, and I called another brother in Christ, a fellow church leader who had kids that were a tad older. He had navigated this. He had a teenager who really struggled, who ended up in the hospital one evening, I believe, after someone had put some sort of drug or substance in a beverage. And he said these words to me that graced me so much. He said, "Eric, this happens a lot, even to church pastors." And just knowing that, you know, I wasn't the only one in this storm, I just received a lot of grace from God in that. And as I've thought more about this and talked more and studied more on this, I realize it is true. Some of the greatest, you know, well-known believers in our time and times past have had wayward children. And just to encourage our hearts, I want to share a few, and these that I am going to share, this is all public knowledge from their own testimonies or books that they've written. Just to encourage us, one of them that we might be aware of is Dr. John Piper. Dr. Piper has talked openly about this and his pain and some struggles with seasons of wayward children. Another one is Dr. Jim Neuhauser. Dr. Neuhauser, he's spoken openly about this. He's director of counseling at Reformed Theological Seminary. He's also a fellow with ACBC counseling. He's written on this. One of my mentors, Dr. Stuart Scott, he teaches counseling at Bob Jones and at Masters University. He's written some helpful books on this. He wrote The Exemplary Husband, a devotional on wayward children I'll talk about later, where he talks about his battles. J.C. Ryle, in the 19th century, a very gifted British pastor and writer. Incidentally, he's written one of my favorite books on parenting called Duties for Parents. He had struggles with his parenting. And then Samuel, like the prophet Samuel from the Bible, a godly guy. 1 Samuel 8:3 says, "His sons did not walk in his ways, but turned aside after dishonest gain and took bribes and perverted justice." You know, so let that encourage us, encourage our hearts, that some of the greatest believers. And finally, let me say this, even God has had wayward children. The book of Isaiah opens, Isaiah 1, verse 2. Here, he says, "Hear me, you heavens, listen, earth. For the Lord has spoken, I have reared children and brought them up, but they have rebelled against me." So I want to encourage our hearts, whether it's God or some of these, you know, very gifted believers in recent times, past times, figures in the Bible. This is a common experience. To walk through these dark seasons of wayward children.
0: And Eric, you are not only being helpful, but kind to extend that grace to people listening today who have struggling teens, teenagers. And as you were talking about some of the more well-known pastors who have publicly spoken about their struggles, boy, I had 5 or 6 or 7 more names pop into my head because I've had them on the show and they've talked about it. So it is a very common occurrence.
1: It really is. So let's, you know, there's much more that we need to talk about in discussing this. And you know, we won't be able to get everything today, but as you've had these brothers and individuals on your show and we've heard about this, let's just stop, take a deep breath. And if, you know, some of us are in a season, a difficult season, whether it's younger or older children, children out of the home, I'm telling you, I promise you're not alone. This is so, so common.
0: Yeah. And
1: now,
0: go ahead. No. I'm just saying, I was thinking of that story you were telling about, you know, the someone possibly slipped something in a drink, and this is such serious matters. And you love your children so much, you can't pretend it isn't serious.
1: Yeah, it really is. And it shows us that, boy, we have to fall on the sovereignty of God in these Amen. Things, because terrible, painful things happen. And, you know, without the sovereignty of God, I would have gone insane years ago.
0: Yeah. And isn't it true some kids will want to downplay what happened because they're trying to treat it as if it's no big deal, when the parents are going, oh, no, it's a huge deal.
1: It is. It is huge. It is huge. Now, let me say second here, Bill. Number two, I want to say this. A wayward child does not mean you're a terrible parent.
0: Amen.
1: If you have a rebellious child out of the home, in the home, whatever, this does not mean that there has been parental failure. This is critical. You know, our world, the world we operate in, is very results oriented, and it needs to be in some realms, right? In the business world, sales, whatever it is, sports, you know, grades, you got to produce. That's, you know, and to be fair, we want good results and we pray for that. There's nothing wrong with that. But that kind of thinking can lead us astray a bit when it creeps into the church and into the things of the Lord. You know, we know how it is. You know, oh, so-and-so church or teacher is able to gather crowds of thousands. So the thinking goes, you know, they must be blessed of God. What are they doing right that I'm not, or whatever, you know? And so just big picture here, we have to be careful about this strictly results-oriented, because my Bible tells me, you know, in places like John 6:66, where Jesus says, it says, excuse me, of Jesus, that all his disciples ditched him.
0: Mm-hmm.
1: You know? Well, I guess Jesus was a terrible discipler then. You know? And then later in places like 2 Timothy 1:15, Paul, you know, the apostle Paul, fairly gifted guy, right?
0: Very gifted.
1: Right. He says, everyone in Asia has deserted me.
0: Mm-hmm.
1: I mean, that's a hard day if everyone in Asia says, see ya. So point being, just big picture before we dive in here to take a closer look, we have to be careful about results-oriented thinking, even in parenting. God calls us to faithfulness and tells us to leave the fruitfulness to him. Our job is to be faithful. His job is the fruit. And boy, is that important in parenting, because, I mean, you know how it is. Our teenager can rebel and have some, you know, public situation where they get into big trouble, or there's, you know, our middle schooler has an uprising and everyone finds out about it at the church. And two things can happen. Number one, the judgment can come from others. And this is an issue in the body of Christ that's got to go away, where sometimes people can wonder, I wonder what they're doing wrong. Or, you know, oh, they must have some real ungodliness in their home. And let me say this to all of us, that this is so painful. And it is emphatically not what struggling parents of struggling kids need.
0: Mm-hmm.
1: That is judgment. God calls us to be instruments of grace. Let's give each other, when we see, whether it's a 4 or a 14-year-old or a 24-year-old struggling, let us please not be Job's counselors. You know, you remember where Job's counselors had all kinds of answers for why Job was suffering. Well, Job, you must be doing something wrong. Or, you know, Job, you must have some hidden sin, because God would never allow suffering in the life of a godly person. And that is a line of thinking that we need to bury. in Christendom. Because boy, if that's true, then I guess Jesus and Paul were some of the most ungodly people in history, because few people suffered like they did. So, you know, that is just a false way of thinking, and let's just do away with that.
0: Yeah, right.
1: Do away with that.
0: Yeah. So, Eric, you made such a great point about, you know, your teen struggle is not an indication that you're a bad parent, but it's so like a parent to beat themselves up mercilessly, saying all kinds of things like, well, maybe if I didn't work a night job, my child wouldn't be struggling. I mean, there's all kinds of ways in which people will beat themselves up.
1: There are, and I would encourage us, you bring up an excellent and very important point here, Bill, because I want to encourage our parents. The minute we become a parent, God has called us to be a theologian, because the theology from our Bible is what needs to invade this low-grade guilt that can come. You know, if I only had done this different, if I had disciplined more, disciplined less, taken more vacations, taken less vacations, if only I would have done this, this, or that. Let me just encourage us. A wayward child doesn't mean you're a terrible parent. It means the Bible is true.
0: Amen.
1: What do we mean by that? That it means the Bible is true. Proverbs 22:15. Foolishness is bound up in the heart of a child.
0: Wow.
1: Okay. So let's talk about checkmate. That verse for a minute.
0: Eric, that's checkmate right there.
1: It is.
0: Yeah.
1: Because foolishness in the Proverbs is synonymous with rebellion,
0: mm-hmm.
1: with scoffing, with an unteachable spirit, refusal to listen, or reckless behavior. And that's exactly what our teens and our adolescents drive themselves to do, or are influenced to do. So this tells us that kids, they enter the world pre-packaged fools. Every human being enters the world.
0: I've never heard it put that way, but that's really good.
1: Well, it's the idea of the word there, bound up. Foolishness is bound up in the heart.
0: Yeah.
1: That's a woe verse for me.

0: me, Bill, because it reminds us that, my kids are older now, they're teens and whatnot, but it reminds us that as little kids, they do not have to be taught to say no, to run into the street without looking. It means that as teenagers, they will find a thrill out of doing things like Tide Pod challenges, sneaking out at night, getting in a car with people they don't know, get a matching tattoo with their girlfriend or boyfriend, or worse.
1: Yeah.
0: These are things that fall under Solomon's category of foolishness, and they're pre-packaged. Why do they do that? Not because you're a terrible parent, but because they enter the world with foolishness in their heart. And guess what? We were the same way.
1: Yeah, true. All right, Eric, let me take a little break. Pastor Eric Davis is my guest, and we're talking today about the kind of grace needed for struggling parents that have struggling teens. If you have a question or comment, the text line is open, 877-933-2484. We'll be right back.
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1: Back with Pastor Eric Davis. And Eric, when kids make deeply troubling choices, it is so hard for parents to figure out how to navigate through that. And it sounds like you've gone through that, and a lot of others in ministry have gone through that. But it also speaks to a lot of people listening right now that maybe went through it or are in the middle of going through it right now.
0: Yeah, they're not alone. On the front end, when the kids are little, in those cute little 2, 3, 4 year old ages, it's hard to envision the kind of rebellion that teens are capable of and that is common. But boy, it is common. But God's word equips us to walk through this form of suffering. And let me say to our listeners, and just to remind us here, it is suffering. It's a form of suffering. It is a trial. But it is not a trial because because we're the worst parents in the world. The reason is because Jeremiah 17:9 tells us that the heart is more deceitful than all else and is desperately sick.
1: Mm-hmm.
0: Ephesians 2:1. So this is where parents, we got to be theologians and replace that, the temptation to low grade guilt with beating ourselves up with God's grace and reminding us, Ephesians 2 says you were dead in your trespasses and sins. Ephesians 2:3 says that before we were saved, we were by nature children of wrath. So these unflattering but factual realities about the nature of kids and teens until they are converted to Christ. But It means that even if they are converted, you know, they're growing, they're learning, they're changing, there's temptations. The world now is full of more temptations than it ever has been. And so it's a challenging time. But let me wrap up this point.
1: Okay.
0: Years ago, let me share an illustration. Years ago, I had a truck. And, you know, out here in Wyoming, you got to have a truck, Bill.
1: I assume that.
0: You're hauling firewood and, you know, dead animals to stock the freezer and all that stuff.
1: Okay.
0: But that dear old truck, when I would let go of the steering wheel, it would not go straight. Not that I ever let go of the steering wheel, of course.
1: Sounds like you had an alignment issue.
0: Yeah. If you let go of that thing, that truck would pull quickly to the right into the gutter.
1: Okay. All right.
0: And that's how it is with humanity.
1: Yeah.
0: And often with our teens, like us, they're born sinners, which means they sin, you know, and newsflash, sin's default is to point us into spiritual gutters, off the good path of God's way. So look, the big reason that kids and teens are rebelling is not because anyone's a failure, a bad parent, is because they have a nature that pulls them in that direction. And even if they are saved, even if they are, again, they're young in the faith. They're figuring things out. They're bombarded with temptations within and without. So we have to remind ourselves of this. And, you know, this doesn't leave us off the hook from parenting. We all understand that. You know, God gave us kids, he has called us to parent. But it does mean that the largest contributor by far to our kids' rebellion is not our parenting, but their sin nature.
1: Mm-hmm. Eric, here's a little personal question. When you were a teenager, were you hanging out with kids that your parents would have preferred you not to hang out with?
0: Oh boy. emphatically, yes.
1: Okay. Parents. All right.
0: Yeah. Yeah. My poor parents. And, you know, my own heart pulled me in that direction.
1: Okay.
0: And
1: so some ungodly influence.
0: Oh, yeah.
1: Yep.
0: I caused my parents a lot of grief.
1: Okay. I appreciate that. All right. You put, put a nice bow on that point. Thank you for wrapping up those thoughts. Those are good.
0: Yeah. Let me say also here, Bill, that we have to remember our limits as parents. We have to remember our limits. And I like what David says in Psalm 131. I'm actually going to, Lord willing, I'm going to be preaching that this Sunday at our church. I've preached it before, but Psalm 131, David says, he says, you know what, Lord? He says, my eyes aren't, you know, haughty or proud. I've humbled my spirit. He says, I haven't involved myself in things too difficult for me. Now, he doesn't mean I'm just laissez-faire and I'm not trying hard, and something's hard, I say, oh, forget it. I think the idea there is that he realizes his limits, and that applies to parenting because, newsflash, we cannot meet our kids' greatest need. We are incapable of meeting our kids' greatest need. What is that? Their salvation, forgiveness of sin, being saved. We cannot save our kids. Jonah 2:9 says, salvation is from the Lord. Sometimes I wish that verse said salvation is, you know, from dad's great sermons. Or, you know, salvation comes from mom and dad's prayers, or taking them on a nice vacation and reading scripture and family for devotions. You know, this is about the heart. The invisible part of the human. We can't get in there and do surgery. Only God can. And so we have to remember that. And I think that helps us to, it might relieve some of the pressure. I find that it's a mercy as I remember this. As I remind parents of this, that you're not going to be able to save your kids. There's no formula for this. I heard of a book not too long ago. It was called something like, you know, and I'm sure the author meant well and has some great helps, but I think the title was something like, you know, How to Have Better Kids by Thursday, or something like, mm-hmm. And I was like, ah,

0: I wonder if that author has actually had kids. I'm not so sure about that, about Thursday, you know. It's I wish he would have put, by God's grace, maybe, you know, Lord willing, after yes. that or something. But look, their greatest need, we can't save our kids. And so this reminds us, we don't want to merely scrub behavior. We don't want that, you know, Christianity, Jesus reminds us when he's rebuking the Pharisees in Matthew 23, he reminds us that, that Christianity, the true faith, is a faith of inside the cup. It's an inside the cup faith where God has to get inside and do a work on the interior, because man, we're naturally bent to theatrics, to putting on a show, to, you know, performing. But boy, let's flee from that. Let's flee from that. And we wanna encourage our kids and pray. Look, I want your heart. You know, Solomon says to his sons in Proverbs, "Son, give me your heart." So we can't. That's like the paradox of parenting. But it reminds us of something very helpful. And I think it was Paul or Ted Tripp, you know, they've written on parenting, and they say, you got to realize that parenting is impossible. It's impossible in the sense that we cannot do this without God. Jesus said in John 15:5, without me, you can do nothing.
1: Mm-hmm.
0: And so we realize the thing that I want most for my kids, that I should want most, more than where they go, more than what job they take, more than, you know, if they go to college or what college, more than them being a straight A student, whatever, far more than that, our greatest need needs to be, our greatest desire for them is that, as John says in 3 John 4, that my children walk in the truth, that they know the Lord Jesus Christ, that they trust in him. And so we have to remember, it is the Spirit who gives life, Jesus said in John chapter 6. Jesus said in John 6:44, no one can come to me unless the Father who sent me draws him. And boy, that's one of those jarring but helpful verses where we remember, okay, Father, in our own sojourning with our God as parents, of struggling parents and struggling kids, Father, I give my kids to you. They're yours anyways. Would you do the work that I cannot do? That I cannot do. And so this is just critical, because sometimes we can get unnecessarily frustrated with our kids. And we can get into the flesh and have the deeds of the flesh of strife and outbursts of anger. You know, why aren't you? Why? And this and that. But we have to remember, if they're not saved, of course they're going to act that way, and we can't save them. So it helps us to rest. And it's a mercy, I find.
1: Mm.
0: It's a mercy.
1: Yeah. We're going to take a short break. Pastor Eric Davis is my guest. He is the teaching pastor at Cornerstone Church in Jackson Hole, Wyoming. So if you have a question or comment, let me know what it is. 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
1: All right, I'm back with Pastor Eric Davis. We're talking about grace for struggling parents with struggling teens. And a couple of things popped up on the text line, Eric, before we get back. One was, I was taught in seminary using 1 Timothy 3:4 that rebellious children disqualified a man for spiritual leadership.
0: Yeah, it's a great point. We have to go to that. A couple things we need to do. First, we need to go to that verse and say, okay, what's going on here? The individual brings up a great question. So you have 1 Timothy 3, verse 4 and 5, and then Titus 1 as well. It's the parallel. And, you know, I think there's a balance there. Paul says, you know, he must be one who manages his own household well, keeping his children under control with all dignity. And, you know, I'm going to be slow to condemn a pastor or a church leader if their child is having a season of struggle. We also, because the nature of children is to rebel. What that verse is not saying, in my opinion, and those of many, you know, smarter scholars than me, is that children have to be saved. Right? I don't think the Bible is saying that children have to be saved. That's out of our control. The idea of the command is, what is the father, right, who's the church leader, what is he doing in his home? Is he faithful? Does he love his children? Is he humble? Does he ask their forgiveness? Does he teach them scripture? Does he love their mom? Now, if it degrades into a situation where it's absolute, open, unceasing, unrepentant scandal instead of a season or two, then the fellow elders in that local church are going to have to take a hard look and really pray with grace and come alongside that church leader. But as I talk to church leaders across the country and even the world, I don't know a single one who hasn't had a child that's had seasons of rebellion, right? And we have to be careful here, because how much pressure we put on pastors. You know, I've only been a pastor for about 18 years, but I tell you, we want to give them the same grace that we want. Pastors aren't better than anyone. They're sinners in need of grace, just like anyone else. Yes, they are held to the standard in 1 Timothy 3:1-7 and Titus 1:6-9. And the elders need to, look at that. But boy, you know, it's not like pastors are given an extra dispensation of godliness. It's just, we need the grace that anyone else needs and want to walk together in that. So it's a good question, but that's how I would answer that.
1: Mm-hmm. Another comment, and you've already touched on this, regarding rebellious children. I think about the Israelites. God was a great father to them, and yet they were wayward and rebellious.

0: if the best, if God, God in flesh, probably a fairly competent discipler, fairly competent at shepherding people, right? Right? The good shepherd himself. If he's going to have a Judas, I mean, that's a little bit of a warning to the rest of us that, you're going to have seasons of struggle, whether you're spiritually parenting someone, biologically parenting, whatever it is. So I just think a lot of grace is necessary in the body of Christ, Bill. Grace upon grace.
1: I agree. I agree.
0: The longer I live, the more I think that is the way. And remembering, let our theology inform our practice. Nobody can save their kids. The greatest sermon ever preached, a pastor ever preaches, can't save his kids. The greatest prayer he ever prays can't save his kids. The greatest family devotions every day cannot save our kids. Salvation is of the Lord. It's of the Lord. So let that inform our hearts, both to, not have this low-grade guilt upon ourselves and to give others grace in the body of Christ. Let's also remember in those moments, seasons of struggle, it can be just so painful because we can look at our 15-year-old in some wretched behavior and we can think back to when they were five and be in anguish and think, my goodness, I remember when they were five and they prayed that prayer one night as we sat by their little bedside, after Bible study and we listened to them, ask Jesus to save them. And we're looking at them 10 years later, baffled at their behavior. I think a couple of things. Number one, let's remember this might be a little hard, but let's remember that a prayer at five doesn't ensure salvation at 15. A prayer at five doesn't always ensure saintly behavior at 15 as well. It's a bit of a mystery. It's possible that our teen is not converted. Though they did pray a prayer, there's no verse in the Bible that says, well, if they pray a prayer, they're in, they're saved, it's done. You don't have to worry about it. It's a little trickier than that. Again, salvation is of the Lord, and they might not yet know the Lord, no matter how many pine cones they've thrown in the fire at camp over the years. And so let's hit the brakes a little bit and throw ourselves on God's mercy, which is the next thing we need to remember. Where's the power of salvation? It is Christ. It is Christ. It is Christ. It is Christ. Romans 1:16, the Apostle Paul tells us, he says, I'm not ashamed of the gospel. Why, Paul? Because it is the power of God for salvation to everyone who believes, even to a rebellious teen, right? So Paul said, when he said to the Corinthians in 1 Corinthians 2:2, I came to you knowing nothing but Jesus Christ and him crucified. The power is not in us and our parenting, but in the gospel, in the good news that God so loved the world that he sent his only son, that whoever believes in him will not perish, but have eternal life. And we want to lay out this gospel in compelling ways to our kids, in gentle ways, and remind them of the gospel. The power is in the cross of Christ and in the risen Christ, not in us. We have no power. Think about us when we were saved. It wasn't some clever technique that we did or someone else did. It was that Christ met us in our sin and in the slop of our sin, and like the prodigal was called out of the pigsty, God the Father in his mercy called us in his timing by his Spirit through the message of the cross. And so let us, as parents, just gently, not hammering it, we don't have to do this every second, obviously, but remind our children of the great love of God for sinners.
1: So God is the
0: Now,
1: one that changes hearts, and the parent's job is just to be faithful.
0: it is. And again, I just think that relieves a lot of pressure. Paul says the same thing in 1 Corinthians 3.

0: says, look, and he's having a lot of struggles. Talk about difficulties with spiritual children. Paul says, 1 Corinthians 3, I planted, Apollos watered, but God causes the growth. So then the one who plants and the one who waters were nothing, but God who causes the growth is everything. So it's all him. It's all him.
1: Mm. All right, Eric, I think this might be a nice place just to take a short break. We'll be back with more with Pastor Eric Davis as we talk about grace that struggling parents need for their struggling teens. We'll be right back.
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0: Having a great conversation with Pastor Eric Davis about struggling parents that have struggling teens. All right, Eric, we only have like about 9 minutes left, so I want to let you take the reins here. And as you have been doing such a fine job of walking us through this thought process, continue on.
1: Yeah, thanks, Bill. It's a blessing to be here with you guys to discuss this. Let me kind of wrap it up here.

0: Devil.
1: Huh.
0: Because, you know, and not in a weird, you know, Hollywood horror movie sort of way or whatever, but things happen, bizarre things happen, you know, people, your teen does things, or someone all of a sudden comes in their life and influences them to do things. And it's like, there's got to be a devil, you know? And sure enough, Paul says that our struggle, Ephesians 6:12, isn't against flesh and blood, but against rulers, powers, world forces of this darkness, spiritual forces and the wicked, you know, wickedness in the heavenly places. So, and we fight that with prayer. The other thing I want to say, you know, we just have to show a lot of humility and ask God, what are you teaching me, Father? Father in heaven, what do you want me to learn through this? Because God's not through with us. Just because we're a parent doesn't mean we've arrived in our Christ likeness. You know, if we're not dead and we're not Jesus, newsflash, you know, we got growth to do. Philippians 2:12 and 13, work out your salvation with fear and trembling. And so I want to come alongside my teen, my child, and say, look, I'm your parent, but God has called me to be your authority, but I also want you to know I stand shoulder to shoulder with you in need of God's grace. We both stand together at the foot of the cross. I need to grow. You need to grow. I'm not above you in that. And let's face it, parents, that parenting is a huge way that God wants to continue shaping us into the image of Christ. As we see, you know, our idols, we worship, you know, having the perfect kid, we worship, you know, the approval that comes from having good kids, things like that. And we just got to be very careful of that idolatry. I think something else to consider, Bill, is that just we want to show lots and lots of love and humility towards our kids. You know, sometimes when something that they've been doing is uncovered, it just shocks us. I want the first thing out of my mouth to be, you know, Christ died for your sins and rose from the grave.
1: Mm-hmm.
0: I just want to show immediate humility. I don't always. I haven't always, to my shame. You know, I've had my freak out moments. But boy, you know, we want to be gracious. We want to show the grace that we would want someone to show us. And I think we want to even ask our kids, hey, do I need to ask your forgiveness for anything? Have I sinned against you? Maybe, you know, a lot of times we don't listen well, us dads, you know, we just try to fix things instead of listen and come alongside.

0: I'm not saying don't enforce rules. We need to. I'm going to say a word about that in a minute as we wrap up here. But you know, let's try to not freak out. You know, sometimes there can be those moments. We get a call from another parent. Do you know what our kids were doing last night? Even a call from authorities, or you know, I just think he who restrains his lips is wise. He who has a cool spirit is a man of understanding. You know, instead of the how could you, don't you know how hard I've worked as a parent? Christ died for you. When in doubt, gentleness and share the good news. Go ahead.
1: Let me ask just one question, because you talked about a freak out moment. And so if a parent is having a freak out moment, it's a legitimate fear, because what's going through their head is, what if this ruins their life? What if they never come back? Or what if they abandon Jesus?
0: Yeah, and that certainly is a scary thing. It's something I've thought, but we have to let the commands of Scripture override our feelings, right? That's a critical approach to the Christian life. And that is, we have to trust God that obeying his commands, you know, a gentle answer turns away wrath, Proverbs 15:1, things like that, that we have to trust his way over, you know, the way of the flesh, you know, raising our voice, getting angry, as if that's going to leverage them into God's grace. I don't think so. Right? I don't think so. It's the ways of the spirit, not the flesh. So, and we might have to ask forgiveness, and that can be a very powerful moment. Very powerful moment when they see, wow, you know, my kids are never going to be able to say dad was perfect, but I really want them to be able to say also, but you know what? Dad asked forgiveness and talked about how he needed Christ just as much as me.
1: Nice.
0: I want my kids to carry that with them when they're 20 and 40 and 60. Something else. I know we have just a minute here too, Bill, but if you're married, do not neglect your marriage. Do not neglect it. There can be times where you feel like, you know, we can't go on a date or do our devotionals together as a couple, because it's too hard. We got to be with our kids 24/7. God's word doesn't say that. It says to continue to cultivate oneness. You know, by God's grace, we had a lot of strain in our marriage, my wife and I, in these seasons, but by God's grace alone, our marriage got stronger, as we just, you know, leaned in hard to God and to each other. There's a great devotional out there. It's called Wayward Children: Finding Peace and Keeping Hope by Stuart Scott. We did that together. Mercifully short daily devotionals. You don't need to neglect your marriage to give due attention to your children. God does not put that burden on us, thankfully. If anything, the opposite. And then, just briefly here, take advantage of the body of Christ. 1 Corinthians 12:14 says the body is not one member, but many. And the saying is true, it takes a village. And so, you know, recruit other people in the body of Christ. If you have a son, you know, maybe young men who love the Lord, or young women, or seasoned saints, you know, go to lunch with that seasoned couple in their 70s and 80s and just have them talk about the Lord with your teens. Ask others to get involved and just be humble. You know, we can't do this on our own.
1: Amen. Eric, thank you once again for doing the show. I always love having you on, and
0: my privilege.
1: I look forward to the next time we get a chance to do this as well.
0: Thank you, Bill. It's great to be with you. Bless you and your listeners.
1: Thank you so much. Pastor Eric Davis has been my guest. If you missed any of this interview, you want to go to the podcast and hear it from the beginning. All right, we're going to take a little break. When we come back, hour two is just ahead, and Bible teacher Jeff Verdorn is going to continue his study in 1 Peter. Be right back.

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Then you come back to be filled up after you've spent so much time pouring out into others during the day. Because as much as you want to, you can't give to others what you don't have for yourself. Being encouraged to grow in your faith when you listen

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2: 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The Church of Uganda is rolling out the Crown African Money Map across the entire denomination. Shortly after facilitators were trained, many began teaching their first sessions. Some trained new facilitators, while others reached members of their local communities. They've even introduced the African Money Map through local radio programs, and the principles are being incorporated into Sunday sermons. They're using Crown programs in unique ways to reach the people God has entrusted to them. Now, here are just a few of the testimonies that they've shared with us. It's been so exciting to see the response of our training. We've identified an acre of land to use as a transformation agriculture demonstration site near the secretary's office. 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
3: This is Max Licato. Worshippers of Baal believe they could earn the favor of their god through violence or promiscuous sex. For that reason, the priests cut themselves, had prostitutes in the temple, and offered babies in the fire. What would such paganism do to a culture? We don't have to look far to know. What two themes dominate our society? Violence and sex. On average, American youth will witness more than 200,000 violent acts on television before the age of 18. 35% of internet downloads are for pornography. If you want to be faithful in a faithless world, dare to defy the devil. Yes, he is powerful, but you are a child of the living God, and the one who empowered Elijah will empower you. This is Max Licato.
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9: 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It's Bill.

0: listening to The Bill Arnold Show. I'm looking forward to this hour. I hope you are as well. We're going to talk about 1 Peter. We're all the way to chapter 5 with Bible teacher Jeff Verdorn, and we are getting close to getting through 1 Peter, and then we'll jump into 2 Peter. But I have been looking forward to this, and we've been off for a little while, so it's nice to have this study back on, and I'm glad to have Jeff with me today. Jeff, as you know, I look forward to this study, and I'm glad we're here once again.
1: Good afternoon, Bill.
0: Yeah.
1: Great to be back.
0: Yeah, so we're going to talk about elders today out of chapter 5 of 1 Peter and how they are to shepherd God's people, not only with humility, but by example.
1: Exactly. That's where we start in chapter 5. We, a lot of times we do a little review before we start, but since we're starting a new chapter, we're kind of switching themes. Peter is moving from judgment of believers and unbelievers to talking about elders, the elders amongst you, and also the young men amongst you, and give some expectations for these two groups. And so, the podcasts are available, and if you want to catch up on the previous chapters, just head over to the podcast and check them out. Otherwise, let's just jump into chapter 5, shall we?
0: Now, let's do it. I will read the first 6 verses. Does that sound right?
1: Four. Start with 4. The first 4.
0: I'll do the first 4. All right. 1 Peter chapter 5. To the elders among you, I appeal as a fellow elder and a witness of Christ's sufferings, who also will share in the glory to be revealed. Be shepherds of God's flock that is under your care, watching over them, not because you must, but because you are willing, as God wants you to be, not pursuing dishonest gain, but eager to serve, not lording it over those entrusted to you, but being examples to the flock. And when the chief shepherd appears, you will receive the crown of glory that will never fade away.
1: Mm-hmm. Wow. Well, first of all, I have to comment here on a couple of things that Peter says. First of all, he says that we will share in the glory to be revealed. Well, that's at the rapture of the church. When the church will be glorified, we receive our resurrected glorified bodies, and then we're caught up together with Christ in the clouds, and there we will be with the Lord forever. He also, in verse 4, says, when the chief shepherd appears, well, that, of course, is Jesus, and he's going to appear for us at the rapture, and says that you will receive the crown of glory that will never fade. We all, as Christians, will receive a crown. We talked about this last time with the Bema seat or the judgment seat of Christ, that every single believer will receive a crown. We walk through the crowns, and it's interesting. There's 5 different crowns mentioned in the New Testament by Peter and Paul, and I think it's 1 crown. And so, this is a little bit of a review here as we start, but I think there's 1 crown, not 5. I think they're just described in different ways. And because, have you ever seen someone wearing more than 1 crown, Bill?
0: I have not personally.
1: No, I haven't either. So I think there's 1 crown. I think every believer gets a crown. I know that we will receive different levels of rewards for the things that we've done in our bodies. That's true. But the scriptures actually don't specifically say what those rewards are. People often connect the rewards with the crowns, but scripture actually doesn't directly do that. So every believer will appear in glory with Jesus Christ, and so therefore I believe that every believer will receive the crown of glory that that Peter says will never fade away. And by the way, the picture in Revelation is a beautiful picture. When we are before God, in Revelation chapter 4 and 5, there's this great scene where John is caught up from earth. He goes up into heaven. I think that's symbolic, by the way, of the rapture of the church. We're now in heaven, and these 24 elders, which most theologians, and I agree, believe that that represents the church in some way. And so the church is crowned, so we are in glory.

0: right? We have our crowns. And it says that the 24 elders will lay their crowns at the feet of Jesus. And so what we are rewarded for and the things that he gives us, this crown, the rewards, and so on, we are going to recognize that, hey, all that we have and all that we are and all that we've done and all that we've been rewarded for, whatever that is, crowns, other types of rewards, whatever, all comes from you, Jesus. You are the vine. You are the source. We are just the branches in which you produced your fruit in and through us. And I think in recognition of that, we lay our crowns down at the feet of Jesus. And then a good friend of mine, his name's Greg Steer. He's the head of Dare to Share Ministries out in Colorado. He taught on this one time and he said, but notice something. It says every time these elders sing and the creatures sing and so on, it says every time the elders lay their crowns down at the feet of Jesus. That means that we go over and pick them up and put them back on and then lay them down again the next time this worship chorus starts up in the heavenlies. And I really like that. And I've added that to my teaching on this because here's why. I think this crown is going to be a very special possession for all of eternity. After all, Jesus gave us this crown. Are you going to treasure that crown that Christ the Lord gave to you? You bet you are. And so we're going to pick it up again, but then we're going to lay it down at his feet again in recognition that it's by his power and his source and by his doing that we were able to receive this crown and salvation for that matter. But one thing we have to be careful of, and I'm getting on a little sidebar with these rewards and the crowns and stuff, but I think we need to be careful that we don't focus on rewards, that we don't focus on the crowns. We focus on the giver of the rewards and the giver of the crowns. All right, so there's a little note on the crowns. We talked about some of that.
1: Yeah, Jeff, isn't that where Casting Crowns maybe got their idea for the name of their group?
0: Absolutely. Yeah. Absolutely. Yeah, that is where they got it, Revelation chapter 4, and they cast their crowns at the feet of Jesus, and that's exactly where they got the name. So
1: we cast them
0: it's
1: down.
0: It's just a beautiful picture.
1: It is. It's a gorgeous picture, and yet it is our most treasured possession to have this crown in heaven that we will have throughout all of eternity.
0: Oh, it's
1: beautiful.
0: That day is going to happen. That's by the way, the Bema seat, the judgment seat of Christ. That's talked about a little bit in Corinthians, where we will be rewarded for what we've done in the body. But I think the picture is that we will all receive a crown. So you got a crown coming, Bill.
1: I'm looking forward to that.
0: I am too.
1: Yeah.
0: I'm looking forward to that day. Come, Lord Jesus.
1: Amen.
0: All right. So other things that in this verse, there's a whole bunch here in the start of chapter 5. So Peter says, one more sidebar. He says, I appeal to you, these elders, as a fellow elder. Peter is a fellow elder. And I just want to point out that Peter is not claiming any special position, any special authority, or any special role in the church. He is a fellow elder with all of the other elders that are going to be reading this throughout the Christian world. These letters would have been passed around from church to church, copies made and passed around to all the churches. And remember, Paul appointed elders in every town. So every church had a set of leaders and elders. So we want to talk about that a little bit. What is an elder? But notice that Peter is a fellow elder, just like any other elder, obviously was one of the apostles as well. So he had that, but there was other apostles as well. So what's an elder? Elder is the Greek presbyteros. That's where we get the word Presbyterian. And the Greek is just elders. The same word used in Timothy and Titus. And if you remember our study of both of those books, there's a long list in each of the qualifications and descriptions of what an elder is. Well, Bill, I've done an exhaustive Greek word study of every place in the Bible here in Timothy and Titus of this Greek word elder, presbyteros. You know what it means? It means old, sure.
1: Okay.
0: An elder.
1: All right.
0: That's the definition. That is

0: the definition of an elder. Someone who is elderly. Go figure. And both Peter and Paul describe this elder, the qualifications for an elder, as someone who is mature chronologically, but in other words, older, but biblically literate, able to teach, not a new convert. So they are mature in age, but they're also mature in their faith. And I make a big deal about that because I think there's a lot of churches today that have moved to selecting much younger elders with young kids, because that's the kind of people they want to attract. They want to attract young people. So we need to get younger elders, not all these old stodgy folks, but younger people. They sometimes look, or often will look, for business success or financial success. Well, that's not one of the criteria listed in Timothy or Titus. They look for educational background or professional credentials. But once again, those things are not listed in Scripture. Someone's popularity, or how well they are known, or their, you know, how many doctorates they have, or what businesses they bought or started or sold. But none of those are in Scripture. These are not biblical qualifications. So what are the biblical qualifications? Well, Timothy and Titus both have long lists, but here's kind of a summary. They're, an elder is to be above reproach, blameless in their reputation. They are to be the husband of but one wife. What does that mean? I think, and I don't want to go down this road, but I think elders are to be men. They are to be male. I think both Peter and Paul make that clear, that that role in the church is reserved for men being elders. This, I understand that this is a debated issue within the church, and many are not going to agree with this. And the basic church is whether or not you believe that men and women are equal in all regards within the church, or whether or not God has a specific role for men different than women. Now, never forget, there's only one, there's no male or female for salvation when it comes to being in Christ. So most Christians agree that in Christ, whether you're male or female, your position is the same. You're saved. You have salvation. But has God set up specific roles for men and women? And yes, that I believe he has. And that comes through, by the way, in the family, where husbands and wives have different roles biblically within the family, but I also believe it's within the church. And so that's kind of the debate. But right here, it says that you should be a husband of but one wife. Once again, I think indicating that not only should you be married faithfully, sexually pure to one woman as a man, so sober-minded, self-controlled, respectable, hospitable, able to teach. This is one that I think we should take more seriously in our churches, that if you are an elder of a church, you should be active teaching classes, being involved in studies, leading Bible studies, and teaching God's word to the people of your church. Not a drunkard, not violent, not quarrelsome, not a lover of money, manages your own household well. Your children should be grown and believers, and they should be respected and not wild and disobedient, Scripture says. Not a recent convert, we talked about that, and have a good reputation with outsiders. So that's what God says are the qualifications of being an elder for the church. And every single church should have a group of elders. Scripture never says how many. 12 might be a good number. You know, Jesus had 12.
1: Yeah, that's a good number.
0: 12. Yeah, that might be a good number. But it actually doesn't say. But Peter says they're shepherds of God's flock. Shepherds of God's flock. Which, think about what the role of a shepherd is. A shepherd, a real life shepherd for sheep, has two primary roles. And that is to care for and feed his sheep, and to protect his sheep from savage wolves. And that is exactly the role that elders should take within the church. The feeding of the flock is feeding people the word of God. That's why I think God says that elders should be able to teach. They should be active in feeding and caring for the people of the church. And then they should protect the church. And I said savage wolves, and I use that phrase specifically because Paul in Acts 20 says this. He says, I know that when I leave, savage wolves will slip in amongst you and not spare the flock. Even from your own number, men will arise to distort the truth in order to draw disciples away after themselves. So be on your guard. Remember that for 3 or 4 years, I never stopped warning you night and day in tears. So Paul's concern for the people of each of the churches is that false teachers, savage wolves, would slip in amongst the congregation and lead people astray. Elders, you are supposed to be protecting the flock from the error of false teachers, savage wolves. So what is the primary role? Feeding and caring for the flock. And that feeding and caring is always with the word of God, and protecting them is always protecting them from false teaching, falsehoods, the savage wolves that slip into the church.
1: Hmm. Great start, Jeff. We're going to take a little break. Bible teacher Jeff Verdorn is my guest, and we're going to continue our study in 1 Peter chapter 5. If a question pops up or a comment pops up in your head and you want to share it, the text line is open, 877-933-2484. Wyatt will have us right back.
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1: I'm back with Bible teacher Jeff Verdorn, and we're in 1 Peter chapter 5. Jeff, I'd say we keep going. How about I read verses 5 and 6?
0: Perfect.
1: All right. In the same way, you who are younger, submit yourselves to your elders. All of you, clothe yourselves with humility toward one another, because God opposes the proud, but shows favor to the humble. Humble yourselves, therefore, under God's mighty hand, that he may lift you up in due time.
0: So which category do you find yourself in? As an elder that we just talked about, and now Peter turns to those in the flock, if you will, the younger men. And I'll put myself in that category. I'm not an elder of a church, so I'll put myself in the younger category if I can.
1: Okay.
0: It says, submit yourself to your elders. In other words, the elders of the church have been ordained by God to have that leadership role in the church over you. And if you're not in that leadership, then put yourself in this younger category, and you are to submit yourself to your elders. They have been put there by God to lead the church and be the authority over you. Now, This word submit

0: it has a really bad reputation in English. And but biblical submission is actually a very good thing. The world distorts it. It's a wife submitting to the husband is looked on by the world as a very negative thing. And yet God asks a number of people in a number of different situations to submit to the authority that God has placed over you. So, I mean, let's walk through a few of these. We are to submit to God, obviously, because he is an authority over all. So our view of God and submitting to God is just as Christ did in the garden, because he submitted to his Father perfectly his entire life, and he declared, not my will, but your will be done. There's perfect submission to your heavenly Father. God says to submit to one another out of reverence to Christ, to both the husband and the wife. A lot of people jump down in Ephesians chapter 5 is where I'm at, and they jump down to the wives submit to your husbands, but they forget that the whole passage begins with both husbands and wives submitting to one another out of reverence for Christ. And by the way, it goes on to say that husbands, love your wives and give yourself up for her just as Christ gave himself up for the church. So it's really not this lording your power over your spouse. No. That's not the biblical description here for men and women in marriage. It's submitting to one another then as to the Lord. But the husband is the head of the wife, is the leader of the home, just like the elders are the leaders of the church. So husbands are the leaders of the family. Ephesians goes on to say that children are submit to their parents until they leave and start their own families, of course, and then their children are to submit to you. And when you think about this idea of this structure that God has designed for these different institutions, imagine a family where the children are in charge, where the children set the rules, where the children determine what's going to be eaten for dinner every night, right? I don't think that's going to go very well for very long. And it's definitely not going to be very good for that family, because children just aren't designed yet to take on that responsibility and that role and that decision-making yet. So God has given children mothers and fathers. It says, servants, obey your masters or submit to your masters. Now remember, this is much more like an employee submitting to those who you work for. That's really the picture here in Ephesians. Don't kind of ignore the servant and master terminology. These are older terms that really indicate a worker and someone that you work for. And once again, what if all the employees were in charge of the business? How would that business run? Well, they might be giving themselves raises left and right all over the place, right? And the business might end up in bankruptcy. Another one, citizens are to submit to the governing authority that's over them. Romans 13 makes it very, very clear that the government has been instituted by God. And when we rebel against that authority that God has given, we are actually rebelling against God, Paul says in Romans 13. So we're to pay taxes. We're to submit to the laws. Christians should be the best citizens any country has. Until, of course, and we've talked about this actually before, Bill, until the government asks you to do something that is clearly an unbiblical a command to tell you to do something that's completely unbiblical, then the righteous will do the right thing if they disobey government. And we have a few examples of that in Scripture, of course. And then, of course, church members are to submit to the elders of the church. So you see this idea that submission gets a bad rap in English and in the Western world, and especially amongst certain, you know, theologies and ideologies, but submission is really a beautiful thing. It's really a good thing. It's a biblical thing. You know, in John 5:30, Jesus says, I seek not to please myself, but to him who sent me. That is Jesus perfectly submitting to God the Father.
1: Mm.
0: And I just think that's a beautiful picture.
1: I do too. It is beautiful.
0: Yeah. All right. Verse 7.
1: Verse 7. I love this verse. Cast all your anxiety on him because he cares for you.
0: Oh,
1: let me read it again.
0: Great?
1: Cast all your anxiety on him because he cares for you.
0: I teach a class, 7 scriptures you need to know by heart. And it's 7 themes from the New Testament using 7 core passages. Well, one of those big themes is what I call the keys to faith. Remember, God says the righteous shall live by faith. Well, I think one of the issues that Christians have is, well, what does that look like? I mean, just tell me the rules and I'll live by the rules. And God says, well, no, you don't live by the rules. You live by faith. You live by trusting in me. Well, what does that look like? Well, that's what my topic was basically about. What are the ways that we live by faith? So I have a chart that says, what are the keys to faith? And there are 4 keys. Number 1, don't worry. Cast your anxieties on him. Number 2, be thankful. Number 3, be content. I think contentment, by the way, is kind of thankfulness twin cousin, right?
1: Mm-hmm.
0: You're thankful, you're content. And then number 4, rejoice. Rejoice always, pray continually, give thanks in all circumstances, for this is God's will for you in Christ Jesus. So don't worry, be thankful, be content, and rejoice. If that describes you, then you're probably living by faith. But remember, the opposite is also true. If you're worried and you're not trusting in God, well, God says, do not be anxious about anything, but in everything through prayer and petition, with thanksgiving, bring your requests to God, and the peace of God, which transcends all understanding, will guard your hearts and minds in Christ Jesus. Philippians 4, 6 and 7. Don't worry about anything. By the way, that do not be anxious about anything, that's kind of my... If I had a life verse, I really don't, but I kind of do because I think that's probably it. Philippians 4, 6 and 7. Don't be anxious about anything. Pray about everything and the peace of God will guard your hearts and minds in Christ Jesus. That's my don't worry, be happy verse.
1: It's a beautiful verse.
0: Isn't it? And that song, you remember that song, Bobby McFerrin, Don't Worry, Be Happy? You can't watch or listen to that song, I mean, without smiling.
1: That's so true. It's such a simple message.
0: Without tapping your feet.
1: Yeah.
0: Yeah, it is. And he was a believer. He's a believer in Christ. And I just think, I don't know this, but he had to have this verse in mind when he wrote that song, Don't Worry, Be Happy.
1: Maybe so. Yeah. Like it.
0: Thankfulness. If you're not thankful, well, then you are forgetting who is the one who provides everything that you have, which has come from God's hand. So if you're not thankful for what you have, you're forgetting it's God who gives you every good and perfect gift, which comes from above. He is your provider. If you are not content, well, then the opposite of contentment, you have an envious heart. You're coveting something else that you don't have. You're not content with what you have. So God says, I've learned in whatever situation to be content. That's what Paul says in Philippians 4:11. Now notice he calls it a secret, and I've learned the mystery. That's because we're not content naturally. We kind of have to learn it. We have to grow into this understanding of being content in all circumstances. And then rejoicing. If you're not rejoicing, you're most likely grumbling and complaining and whatever else you're doing other than being thankful and content and rejoicing to the Lord. God says, rejoice in the Lord always. I say again, rejoice. So these are the 4, what I call the 4 keys of living by faith. Don't worry, but cast your anxieties on him. Be thankful, be content, and rejoice. Worry attacks trust, which is our highest calling as a Christian. Ingratitude erodes contentment. Discontentment questions God's current goodness and sovereignty over your life. And the lack of rejoicing ignores what God has done for us in this salvation that we have, and actually ignores the hope that we have in Jesus Christ.
1: Jeff, this message is for me today. I think it had something to do with me being a little grumpier earlier in the day. Why? Don't look at me that way.
2: You gave me a look there. So I was like, where are you going with this, Bill?
1: No, I was definitely grumpier today. So great message. Thank you for that. We're going to take a little break and come right back with more with Bible teacher Jeff Verdorn. We're in 1 Peter chapter 5. We'll be right back.
3: Things are getting real. Jesus, take the wheel. Only way I'm getting to the other side.
4: I want to say to you this morning that the emphasis of Scripture is not so much that we come in here on a Sunday and we get the batteries charged and it kind of fires us out through the door and we manage to go for about 100 yards and then it goes...
3: I don't got this, I know you got this, yeah, yeah, yeah.
4: Some of us are living our Christian lives that way, like a few hundred yard sprints, and every time we do a good one, we think God looks down from heaven and says, hey, very good. Living for Christ is a cross-country run.

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2: Everyone seems to know the divorce statistic in the country is 50%. 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
3: Sad.
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3: 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Can you help us? 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
5: I don't know if I'm going to be able to save my marriage right now. 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
9: We're back in our study with Jeff Verdorn, 1 Peter chapter 5. And during the break, Jeff, I don't mean to put you on the spot, but I want to read verse 7 again for now the third time in this hour. And I wonder if you have any more on that. Verse 7 says, cast all your anxiety on him because he cares for you. I think there's people out there that needed to hear this for the third time. What else do you have for me on this?
10: Oh man, there's so much in scripture about this idea of not worrying. Remember in Matthew, Jesus himself says, therefore I tell you, don't worry about your life, what you eat and drink, what you wear. Jesus himself says, don't worry about this life. The Psalms says, cast all your cares upon the Lord. Even Proverbs 3:5-6, which is a very famous verse, it says, trust in the Lord with all of your heart. Lean not on your own understanding, and all your ways acknowledge him, and he will direct your paths. Look, I think worrying is kind of the opposite of trusting in him. Is God good? Do you really believe that God is good? Do you really believe that he cares for you? And when you worry, I don't know if you're a worrier, Bill. I can worry. I mean, sometimes you go to bed at night and there's something coming up the next day and your mind is racing and you're just worrying about it. And I try to do this. I try to, when I'm working myself up, I say, Lord, I just set it at your feet. I'm going to give this over to you. And this peace will start coming back. And then it will come back in your mind and flood you. And then you start worrying again and then cast it at his feet again. And then if it rushes back into your mind again, then cast it at his feet again and just keep doing that. Do not let your hearts be troubled. Trust in God. Trust also in me, God says. I think this worrying, I think way too many Christians are worrying like the world. And as believers in Christ Jesus, we shouldn't be worrying. That's why God says, no, don't worry. Trust me. And if God is really good, and he is, well, then he can be trusted. So if we read that verse again, it says, cast your cares because he cares for you, right?
9: Mm-hmm.
10: This cast, by the way, this word cast, it literally means to hurl or throw something with all of your might.
9: I like that.
10: Throw it. Yeah, isn't that good?
9: Yeah.
10: He invites you to throw your cares at him. Cast them at his feet. Lay them at the foot of the cross. God is good. He will do it. He cares for you. He's the good shepherd. Remember, the elders are supposed to care for the sheep. Well, Jesus is the good shepherd. He does care for his sheep, and he does it perfectly. In fact, he even laid his life down for his sheep. He will care for you. He's good for it. Cast your cares upon him. The Lord is good, a refuge in times of trouble. He is our shield and our strength. Nahum says he cares for those who trust in him. And by the way, Jesus again,

0: you are. Of course you are. So this is just a huge idea. That's why we're kind of hanging out at this verse for a little bit.
1: I like this hangout.
0: Don't worry. Trust him. Worrying is the opposite of trust. And worry whispers to you, oh, God can't be trusted. He's not watching you. He doesn't really care for you. He's kind of disappointed in you. You know, you're not living up. Worry says, God is not enough. Oh, I better do this. Worry says, I'm not good enough. Maybe God is really mad, maybe disappointed. Worry says, God isn't interested in my small concerns. He's way too big for me. But trust declares he cares for me even more than the birds and the flowers. Trust declares I am holy and blessed.

0: Heaven, he's just shaking his head at me. Oh, I'm just so disappointed in you. And I'm going to declare today that God will never be disappointed in anyone who has put their faith and trust in his son, Jesus Christ, for their salvation. God loves you now completely. The moment you believed, you were reconciled to the creator of the universe. He accepted you. He accepted you completely. He's united himself with you. And God will never be disappointed with you. Let me say that again. God will never be disappointed in you. You are completely and permanently accepted by God. Romans 15:7 says, accept one another then, just as Christ has accepted you. Ephesians 1:6 says, be praised to the glory of his grace by which he made us accepted in the beloved. You're united with God. You're one in spirit with God. You've already obeyed God unto salvation. That is the, by the way, that's the obedience that God commands, is the obedience of faith in him. Jesus' perfect obedience is now credited to you, because I don't know about you, Bill, but I've asked this question to pretty much every student I've had in a couple decades. Are you living out this Christian life perfectly? Anybody? Anyone doing it?
1: I don't think there's a one out there.
0: There's never been one. Never. Because we all know we fall short. But Paul says in Ephesians 4:1, as a prisoner of the Lord Jesus Christ, I urge you to live a life worthy of the calling that you have received. That's our calling for sure. He calls us to live set apart in this world, holy, different. That's been one of our big themes in Peter. God wants you to be holy, set apart. Be holy as I am holy. Live holy. This is your calling. You've received this calling. God wants you to live it out. That's your calling. Absolutely. But I know that you are going to fall short of that calling every day. In fact, I believe that only Christ, who was God incarnate, is the only one who ever lived out perfectly this calling to live by perfect faith in God. He was the only one to do it. And so we recognize this. So now his holiness, his righteousness has now been imputed on us. So now, even though we fall short every day, Paul says in Romans 8:1, there is therefore now no condemnation for those in Christ Jesus. And at the end of that chapter, he says, even if you fall short, nothing in all creation can separate you from his love. Man, that's good news.
1: That's the best.
0: The Spirit, now, with this word that he's never disappointed in you, don't confuse God being disappointed in you, like, you know, God saying, oh, I just can't believe this Bill guy. Look at this guy. Can't you believe what he did? I just can't believe it. Man, oh man, I just made a big mistake. I'm so disappointed. That's never God. Don't confuse that when Paul, for example, in Ephesians 4:30 says, and do not grieve the Holy Spirit by whom you were sealed for the day of redemption. God is saddened when we sin. God is saddened when we turn away, when we wander. Remember that song, though I wander, leave the one I love, take my heart, Lord, take and seal it for thy courts above. We wander. And it saddens him when we follow the ways of this world. We grieve God. We grieve the Holy Spirit when we sin. That's different than what I'm talking about here. What I'm talking about is God being just disappointed in you. Remember, nothing surprises God. He knows you're going to fall short. He knows it. Everybody falls short. Your position in Christ, however, is fully secured. You're fully accepted. You've been justified, made righteous. You're always a child. He's never, Romans 8:1. I'm just going to go back to that. There is therefore now no condemnation for those in Christ Jesus. So while we can grieve the Spirit when we sin, God's never disappointed with you.

0: And I just think the church needs to hear that, because I've just found so many people walking around just thinking that God is just disappointed in them because they're falling short.
1: That's a great point. I appreciate all that encouragement. I know you have filled people with enthusiasm and hope just sharing that, Jeff. We're going to take a short break and continue in 1 Peter chapter 5 with Bible teacher Jeff Verdorn. We'll be right back.
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1: All right, Jeff, I don't think we've got a lot of time left, so I'm going to try to see if we can't squeeze in about four more verses, but let's take our time because it is such rich material. We are in 1 Peter chapter 5 with Jeff Verdorn, and let me go to verse 8, and I'll read how about through 11. Be alert and of sober mind. Your enemy, the devil, prowls around like a roaring lion looking for someone to devour. Resist him, standing firm in the faith, because you know that the family of believers throughout the world is undergoing the same kind of sufferings. And the grace and the God of all grace, who called you to his eternal glory in Christ, after you have suffered a little while, will himself restore you and make you strong, firm, and steadfast. To him be the power forever and ever. Amen.
0: Amen. The last part of this, when he says, and after you have suffered a little while in this world, I don't know if you've noticed, Bill, the world is pretty broken. A lot of bad stuff happens. We live in a fallen world with fallen people and a fallen angel, where we're going in this verse, your enemy, the devil, prowls around. That's what we're going to spend a little time on. But there's a lot of brokenness and sickness and disease and lying and stealing, and it's broken. And so I think Peter is saying that even though we suffer in this world for a little while, he will restore you and make you strong, firm, and steadfast. I think that's in the end when we are resurrected and we will, as David said, dwell in the house of the Lord forever. And I think that's a promise of our ultimate victory that comes through either death or the rapture, when we are called up to heaven, resurrected, glorified, like Christ, just as Christ had his glorified body, so too we receive a glorified body. And that's when we will be restored, and he will make us strong and firm and steadfast. It doesn't mean that he doesn't help us stand. Remember, the Lord is able to make us stand right now. And he is our shield and our strength, as I mentioned earlier, in this world right now. But though we suffer light and momentary troubles today, we have an eternal glory waiting for us, Paul says. And so I think Peter is echoing those same kind of themes in the verses 10 and 11 there at the end of this. But you started with, be alert and sober-minded. Your enemy, the devil prowls around.

0: around like a roaring lion. Ooh, what a picture, isn't it?
1: It's an amazing picture. Yeah, it gives me the creeps.
0: It does. Mm-hmm. But remember, he is a defeated foe, and who is in you is greater than he who is in the world. Amen?
1: Yeah. Yeah.
0: And so the devil is a... Go ahead.
1: Oh, it's Satan just, you know, he wants us to give in to his temptations, but I also think that he wants us to deny the Lord or to be faithless when we're suffering.
0: Absolutely. I mean, I describe Satan, wherever you're at in your journey, Satan's got a lie and a temptation for you.
1: Yes, so true.
0: He's got it for you. So whether you're farther away, Satan's got a lie that's going to try to push you even further to deny him and so on. But even if you're close, Satan's got a temptation or a lie for you as well, doubting whether or not you're truly saved or, you know, maybe this stuff is not quite, maybe I understand it improperly. Maybe God's disappointed in me. I think all this comes from the enemy. So let's talk about who this character is. The devil is a fallen angel. He was made by God. He was made good, but he was made good with a free will, just as you and I have mm-hmm. a free will to either choose God or not to choose God. And the picture is in Isaiah 14, there's something called the five I wills, the five I will statements. Now, these are speaking of the king of Tyre, but most theologians believe that this is actually about Satan because the descriptions are a little more supernatural than to apply directly to just a simple earthly king. So it says this, one of the I wills is, I will exalt my throne above the stars of God. In other words, I will be like the Most High God. So I think the picture is that Satan, being this special, intelligent, somehow chief angel in some way, I mean, he had power and authority, and he was brilliant, had a brilliance and an intelligence and a beauty, I think above and beyond just the average angel. And he says, I will be like God. I will be above God. You would think that a being that was so close to the creator of the universe and knew his characteristic that he was omniscient and omnipotent and, you know, all powerful, that your rebellious thoughts would get squashed immediately. And yet the only answer I have is pride. Pride tends to blind. And I think this is my only explanation. I think pride went to Satan's heart and he said, I want to be like God. And according to the book of Revelation, third of the angels followed him in his rebellion, and he loses his place in heaven. He's cast down to earth. And so the Bible describes him. And then, by the way, the next time we see him is in the garden tempting Eve with the fruit of the tree of the knowledge of good and evil. And he says, God doesn't want you to eat that fruit, because if you eat that fruit, you become like God. It's kind of like the same thing that he's tempting Eve with, that he tried to rebel and accomplish in heaven. It's the same thing, because God knows you will be like him, is the temptation.
1: Mm-hmm.
0: So he's called the star of the morning, Lucifer, the serpent, Satan, the devil, the evil one, the dragon, the father of lies, the tempter, the prince of this world, and the god of this age. Satan is roaming around today, tempting believers, lying to the world, masquerading as an angel of light, trying to keep people from God and from the truth. But I would argue, as a believer in Christ Jesus who knows the Word of God, and the more you know the Word of God, the better this you're going to do, he doesn't masquerade as light very well. If you know the true light of the world, Jesus Christ, and have studied his Word, you know what? He doesn't masquerade very well. And never forget, he's a defeated foe, and greater is he who is in us than he who is in the world.
1: Awesome. Jeff, thank you so much for this teaching. This time has been wonderful. Jeff Verdorn has been my guest. If you missed any of this, you can always go to the podcast and check it out. at myfaithradio.com. That's all the show we have for the day. Thanks to Eric Davis, who is in hour one, and Jeff Verdorn in hour two. I've loved being with you today. Have a great evening, and I'll see you tomorrow.

0: God's love will never give up on you. It meets you in your questions, strengthens you in uncertainty, and remains constant through every season. 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He loves you not because of anything you can do, but because of who He is. His love is forever, complete, and it never fails. 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
2: Has hope left your heart? Have you lost that sense of holy expectancy? Well, today's a day for it to make a comeback. This is Susie Larson with another Grow and Go Moment, helping you to discover and enjoy what God wants to do in and through you. In the book of Acts chapter 3, verse 6, we read this. But Peter said, I don't have any silver or gold for you, but I'll give you what I have. In the name of Jesus Christ of Nazareth, get up and walk. A man who was lame from birth was brought to the temple gate every day so he could beg. When Peter and John entered the temple, the man did what he'd done all the time. He asked for money. I imagine him with his head down, just going through the motions of his spiel, hoping maybe for a few coins. But Peter refused to help this man remain a beggar. In his fierce and powerful way, Peter charged him, look at us. You know what? Repetition tends to make us look down. Expectancy, on the other hand, that compels us to look up. One day on my show, when I spoke with author and pastor Jeff Mannion, he said something that I'm still thinking about. He said, it's one thing to stick with something for a long time. It's another thing altogether to keep your heart in it. Wow, so true. We so often settle without even realizing it. And as a result, the people around us adjust to and begin to accommodate our settled for life. Much like the men who brought the lame man to the temple to beg. But Peter raised the standard that day. He offered what God had entrusted to him, resurrection power. And before everyone's eyes, the man's feet and ankles were instantly healed and even strengthened. Listen, friend, refuse to settle. Don't just go through the motions. Embrace holy expectancy. This is Susie Larson with another Grow and Go Moment. For more resources, go to growandgotoday.com.
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8: If you are quick to listen, and if you are slow to speak, you will be slow to get angry. That's a choice. It's not an easy choice. It's not a convenient choice. But that's a loving choice. It's an unselfish choice. And if you want to have a love that lasts forever, you got to learn how to be quick to listen and slow to speak. So slow to have, slow to be angry. Now, if you want a love that lasts, you can't get hold on to those angers. You can't hold on to your hurts. A lot of people, when they get hurt in a relationship, they stockpile them for ammunition. They not only stockpile, they not only remember every hurt they've done, they categorize them. They get them all ready, so then later when they do a mistake, they go, well, you did this, but you did this, but you did this, but you did this, but you did this, but you did this. I was talking to a lady the other day, and she said, man, I did something wrong, and my husband got historical. I said, you mean hysterical? Now he said, no, historical. He told me everything I've ever done wrong. The Bible says love keeps no record of wrongs. You got to let it go. Proverbs 17, verse 9, love forgets mistakes. Nagging about them parts the best of friends. If you want your marriage to last, you got to eliminate nagging. It doesn't work. It's never changed into anybody, which is, by the way, why I don't nag you. Nagging doesn't work in the home. It doesn't work from the pulpit. Every week, I could get up here and tell you everything you're doing wrong, because I know it. I see you. I read your mail. And I could get up here and I could just nag you every week. Has nagging ever changed anybody? No, it doesn't. It's worthless. It doesn't work in church. It doesn't work in home. It doesn't work at school. It doesn't work at work. It doesn't work anywhere. Nagging parts the best of friends. The Bible says love forgives all offenses. And there on your outline, Proverbs 19:11, when someone wrongs you, it is a great virtue to what? Circle that. Ignore it. Just ignore it. That's extending grace. You extend grace when their flaws and their faults irritate you, and you extend grace when their words or actions hurt you. And then the third time you show grace is when they sin. And your marriage partner is going to sin, sometimes against you, sometimes just against God, sometimes against others. 1 Peter 4, verse 8 says this, let your love for one another be intense. Let your love for one another be intense, because love covers over a multitude of sins. It doesn't make a big deal about it. It forgives. Colossians, look at the next verse, 3:13. Put up with each other and forgive each other as quickly and as completely as the Lord forgave you. A great marriage is simply the union of two great forgivers. Kay and I have a great marriage. Why? She's a great forgiver. I've learned to be a great forgiver. And a great marriage is not a perfect marriage. It's a marriage of two great forgivers. I want you to write this down there on your outline. I must choose to extend grace over and over. I must choose to extend grace over and over and over and over. It's a daily thing. It's not like once in a lifetime. It's over and over and over. And once you write that down, I must choose to extend grace over and over. I want you to think of maybe a

name you might show that to this week. Who could you show grace to? Whose falls and faults irritate you, and whose words or actions have hurt you, or they've sinned and you just need to let it go. Lasting love extends grace. Now, turn your outline over, and on the back of the outline, the second part is that lasting love not only expresses or extends grace, it expresses faith. That's the second thing God teaches us from 1 Corinthians 13. Lasting love expresses faith. Now, what am I talking about here? I'm talking about that when you really love somebody, you believe in them. You have faith in them. You trust them. You build their confidence. You relieve their fears. Your trust causes them to blossom. Faith causes people to blossom. Now, again, this is a choice. You have to choose to trust people. Love never stops believing, the Bible says. Love always trusts, the Bible says. Love never loses faith, the Bible says. See, faith and love are intertwined. In fact, love is built on trust. Now, I want you to listen real carefully. If you can't learn to trust people, you will never learn to love, and you will never learn to be loved, because love and trust go together. A lot of people think they got a love problem. What you really have is a trust problem. Love and trust go together. And love is trust. And when you trust people, you are loving them. And the Bible says love always trusts. Love always believes. Love expresses faith. You know, Delilah got a lot of things wrong. That was the girlfriend of Samson. But she did get this one right. And the next verse, Judges chapter 16, she says to Samson, "How can you say I love you when you don't trust me?" Well, she got it. Love and trust are two sides of the same coin. Now, if you're going to build a love that lasts forever, you got to learn to trust people. You got to learn to be more trusting. Now, there are three kinds of people in the world. There are gullible people who trust everything. They believe everything that's told them. They believe it, everything. Gullible people. There are cynical people who believe nothing. They don't trust anybody. They're cynical. And then there are loving people who give you the benefit of the doubt. That's love. Now, question. Do you think it's wise or do you think it's foolish to trust people? That's going to say an awful lot about your future happiness, how you answer that question. It's a question that was asked many years ago in the magazine Psychology Today, and they did an article called Trust and Its Consequences. And there's this guy, Dr. Julian Rotter of the University of Connecticut, and this guy spent years studying the impact of trust on your behavior, on your personality, and on your relationships. And he studied it for like 35 years. The impact of trust on your behavior, your relationships, and your personality. And he developed a very famous scale, it's quite well known now, to determine a person's level of trust. And then he cross-referenced it to 10 different kinds of patterns in life. And here's what he discovered. The genuinely trusting people, not skeptical people, not gullible people, not cynical people, but genuinely trusting people, are, number one, consistently less gullible than distrusting people. Two, have a higher IQ than distrustful people. Three, are far better adjusted psychologically than distrustful people. And four, live much happier lives. Studies have shown over and over and over again that it's actually better to be too trusting than it is to be too distrustful. You'll actually harm yourself less by being too trusting than by being too distrustful. Why? The Bible says love always trusts. It expresses faith. You know, to me, one of the most interesting verses in the Bible is this next verse on your outline, Mark chapter 6, verse 5 and 6, and it says this. Jesus has gone to this town, and it said, Jesus could not do many mighty works there in this town. I'm talking about miracles, healings, things like that. Jesus could not do many mighty

works there because of their lack of faith. Now, notice this is really interesting. It's not Jesus' lack of faith that prevented the miracles. It's not Jesus' lack of faith that prevented the healings. It's not Jesus' lack of faith from preventing all these good blessings from happening. It was the lack of faith of the people who were there. It was their unbelief. It was their lack of trust. You see, if that's true of Jesus, it's really true of you. When people don't trust you, you can't do as much. When you don't feel the trust of other people, you're not as empowered. You're not as liberated. You're not as blossoming. And when you don't trust other people, you limit them. You hold them back. If this is true of Jesus, the Son of God, it's certainly true of you, and it's certainly true of me, that we are held back by the distrust of other people. When people don't believe in us, when people don't trust us, when people don't, you know, show confidence in us. And yet the Bible says, love trusts. You want a love that lasts forever? You need to trust your mate. You need to build their confidence. You need to build their faith. You need to show faith in them. When somebody believes in you, it is amazing what you can do. Kay and I have been a pretty effective team in our lives. And one of the big reasons is not that we're talented, it's that we really believe in each other. I believe in her, and she believes in me. And I remember when Kay and I first got married, she was so shy that she would not do a Bible study in a small group. Now she speaks before thousands and millions of people. She's spoken before, you know, Congress and the United Nations and things like that. And she goes all over the world speaking. But when I first met her, she was shy, retiring, and the first little Bible study she did in this church, she said her knees knocked the whole time for 45 minutes as she was teaching 5 or 7 women in our little apartment. But I believe in my wife. And all of my life, I have decided that love believes. Love encourages. Love says, you can do this. And I've watched her do what she thought she could not do. And I've watched her become a world-class leader and speaker. And it's her love and trust in me. You know that famous story from Fort Worth 35, 36 years ago, when I walked into the bedroom of the little house we were renting in Fort Worth and said, hey, honey, I think God's calling us to go to the Saddleback Valley. You've never heard of it, but we're going to, I think we should move to Southern California and start a church with no money, no members, no friends, no building, and I don't know anybody, and I've never been a pastor. What do you think? And the famous line of my wife was, well, I believe in God and I believe in you, so let's go for it. Yeah. She actually said it this, it scares me to death. But I believe in God and I believe in you, so let's go for it. And how would history be different if my wife hadn't said, let's go for it? It just causes me to wonder what your loved one might have accomplished in life if you had believed in them more. What your wife could have accomplished if you had trusted her more. What your husband could have done in life if you had said, I'm behind you 100% on this. Scares me to death, but I believe in God and I believe in you. Let's go. We limit people by our unbelief. That is unloving. If you want a love that lasts forever, you want a love that lasts forever, you got to extend grace because we all need it. But you've also got to express faith. Express faith. To be trusted is the greatest gift of love. You want to show love this week? Trust people. Romans 14, 19. Let us always be seeking the ways that lead to peace. Let us always be seeking the ways in which we can support each other.
And I know what some of you think, but Rick, they've let me down so many times. The Bible says love

0: never loses its faith. Okay, they've let you down. Love never loses its faith. Coaches, any coach will tell you, the best way to restore confidence after a guy has dropped the ball or fumbled the ball is give him the ball on the next play. Get right back out there. Show you trust the guy. He just made a major fumble. Hand him the ball on the next play and let him show that it was just a fluke. Everybody stumbles. Everybody screws up. Everybody messes up. Hand him the ball again. Say, I believe in you. Let's go for it. How do you make somebody trustworthy? Say, my husband's not trustworthy. My wife's not trustworthy. How do you make somebody trustworthy? You trust them. How do you make somebody a leader? You let them lead. People blossom when you trust, when you say, I believe you could do this. I believe you could do this. Now, I know what some of you think. You say, Rick, you don't know my situation. My spouse has violated every rule of trust in the book. What do you do when you cannot trust your spouse? Here's what you do. You trust God. You trust God. When you can't trust your spouse because they have violated every rule known to mankind, you trust God. And you say, God, you're greater than my spouse, and I'm going to trust you to work in her or his life. And before you give up on the relationship, give God a chance. Give God a chance to change you, and give God a chance to change your spouse. Psalm 62, verse 8, trust God all the time. Tell him all your problems, because God is your protection. Your spouse is not your protection. God is your protection. Trust God all the time. Tell him your problem. Don't tell him to your boyfriend, your girlfriend, or whoever that is, the guy at work. Tell him to God, because God is your protection. And God specializes in miracles. And God can transform anything. And I've seen it thousands of times in this church. You know, Elizabeth Barrett Browning, the famous poet, said, whoever loves believes the impossible. Why? Because love not only extends grace, love expresses faith. It never stops believing. It always trusts. It never loses faith. I want you to write down, I must choose to express faith in people every day. You want to be a great lover? I must choose to express faith in people every day. Every time you express faith in people, somebody around you, you are showing love to that child, to that coworker, to that spouse, to that friend. I must choose to express faith in people every day. And then you might want to write down a name that you can practice that with this week. Love, real love, lasting love, everlasting love, extends grace and expresses faith. The third thing this verse says, 1 Corinthians 13:7, it's all in one verse, is that lasting love expects the best. Lasting love, everlasting love expects the best. It's hopeful. It's forward-looking. It's optimistic. It's not stuck in the past. The Bible says love never stops hoping. The Bible says love always expects the best. The Bible says love always looks for the best. And here's the problem. The longer you're in a relationship with an imperfect person, you tend to expect the worst, not the best, because you know their downside better than anybody else. And when you start expecting the worst of your husband, you start expecting the worst of your wife, you are setting yourself up for a self-fulfilling prophecy. You're setting them up. Study after study after study after study has shown that we tend to act in ways that the people we most value think we're going to act. In other words, people tend to fulfill what we think they expect us to think of them. And they fulfill that expectation. It's just a self-fulfilling prophecy. This has been told in 1,000 stories, My Fair Lady, Pygmalion, and every other one. I've got a friend, Bruce Wilkinson, who, you know, wrote the book, The Prayer of Jabez. And many years ago, Bruce was hired as a first-year professor at Multnomah University up in the Northwest. And when he got there, they said, we're giving you two English classes and they're advanced placement classes. He goes, oh, this is great. I get the brightest kids. I get the sharpest kids. And he said, you know what? It was true. These kids were sharp as a tack. He said, they asked great questions. They had great answers. They were smart. They thought things through. At the end of the semester, everybody in both of those classes got A's or B's. He said, it was amazing how great these kids were. And he said, on the last day of school, I went in and sat down in the faculty lounge. He goes, well, I hope I get those classes again next year. And one of the other professors said, what classes? He said, oh, the two advanced placement classes. He said, Bruce, there are no advanced placement classes in this school. It had all been a setup. Because he thought they were advanced placement, he treated them that way. And when he treated them that way, guess what? They rose to the occasion. People tend to rise to the level of expectation. What are you expecting from your husband? What are you expecting from your wife? What are you expecting from your kids? What are you expecting from yourself? We tend to fulfill the expectations around us. You don't change bad behavior into good behavior by telling somebody they're bad. You change bad behavior by helping them see a picture of what they could become. Somebody could say to me, Rick, you're not good at this, you're not good at this. I go, yeah, you're right. Let me show you how bad I am at it. But if they came to me and say, you know, Rick, I think you could really be good at this. If you just do this, you could be this. You could be a man that your wife honors and loves, that the community respects, that your friends and relatives want to be around. This is the kind of man you could be if you would really give your heart fully, 100% to Jesus Christ. That gets me excited. Not telling me, you know, people say, I've heard preachers say, well, I just tell it like it is. Well, that's a lousy way to preach. Because telling it like it is only reinforces the negative. You can hear that on TV every day. I don't tell it like it is, folks. I tell it like it could be. That's preaching for faith. That's preaching for expectation. That's preaching for what God wants to do in your life. So here's the key. You want to be a great lover? Treat people the way you want them to become. You want your wife to treat you like a king? Treat her like a queen. The Bible says in 1 Corinthians 13:7, if you love somebody, I love this in the Living, if you love somebody, you'll always be loyal to him no matter what the cost. You'll always believe in him, always expect the best of him, and always stand your ground in defending him. 1 Thessalonians 5:11, encourage each other and build each other up. Do you know what Satan's favorite four words are? You can't do it. So every time you encourage somebody, you are defeating Satan in their life.
1: 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I hope that you were just as blessed as I was from today's broadcast. 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
0: You know, when I started Saddleback Church over 40 years ago with just a handful of people in our living room, I also began writing a simple devotional just for the people in our church to help them start each day with hope and with truth and with peace that comes from Jesus Christ. Well, you know, that little devotional grew and grew and grew. And today, Daily Hope is one of the largest email devotions in the whole world. 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
2: 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I think it's going to bring fresh encouragement to your walk in God.
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8: Proverbs 7 tells the story of a seductive woman. A young man makes his way to the home of this foolish woman and ends up spending the night. Here's something interesting. This foolish woman appears to be religious. In the process of enticing him, she tries to spiritualize her immorality by talking about offering sacrifices. I get letters that tell me the same thing is happening today. A lot of women in the church are making foolish choices. For instance, one woman wrote that in a counseling session, her pastor admitted that he was attracted to her. And even though she knew it was dangerous, she continued to give him a haircut and massage once a month. Are you foolishly putting yourself or someone else in a position where you will be tempted to sin? If so, do what I urged that woman to do. Run. Flee temptation. God will give you grace to make the wise choice. With Seeking Him, I'm Nancy DeMoss Wagmuth.
9: This is Hope with God. I'm Andrew Palau. In the Bible, Deborah was a powerful woman appointed by God. She was appointed to be a leader and a judge over Israel. She faced dangerous enemies and uncertain times, yet she stood strong. Why? Because she trusted God. Through her courage, her voice, through her obedience, God brought hope and victory to His people. God often calls ordinary people to do extraordinary things. Your voice, your life, it matters. And the same God who gave Deborah courage wants to meet with you today and give you courage. He wants to walk with you through it all and guide your life and show you that He does care. Do you want to get to know him and discover his plans for your life? You can begin this way. Say, God, I want to know you. Reveal yourself to me. Show me your love and guide me in the right path, and I'll follow you and serve you. Amen. Always remember,

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2: This is The Alternative broadcast featuring the timeless biblical teachings from the archives of Dr. Tony Evans. There's a difference between human opinion and divine truth. Today, Dr. Evans explains how the Bible wasn't just written by people. It was breathed out by God Himself. Let's listen as he unpacks how inspired Scripture equips us for everything God calls us to do.
1: We've all known the feeling of being inspired. Perhaps it was hearing a choir sing and being lifted up because of the melodious voices that impacted us. Perhaps we know inspiration from a poem that was read or a speech that was spoken. Inspiration is that feeling of exaltation you get because something lifts your spirit from where it was to a higher level, and you find encouragement and motivation and stimulation because you've been inspired. The Bible is inspired. But when the Bible talks about being inspired, it's not talking about simply a high level of human achievement. No, that word takes on unique, special meaning when applied to God's word. That's why I would ask you to join me in 2 Timothy Chapter 3, verse 16. All scripture is inspired by God and profitable for teaching, reproof, correction, and training in righteousness, that the man of God may be adequate, equipped for every good work. The first line is our focus. All scripture is inspired by God. First of all, what do I mean? What does the Bible mean by inspired? The doctrine of inspiration, or the inspiration of Scripture, refers to the process by which God oversaw the composition of Scripture so that its message was recorded without error. Revelation is what God said. Inspiration is the recording of what God said, so that it was kept preserved without contamination. The Bible declares to be the statements of God through men, not merely man's statement about God. Psalm 147 says this about God speaking and God's word. Verse 15, he sends forth his command to earth. His word runs very swiftly. He gives snow like wool, scatters the frost like ashes. He casts forth his ice as fragments. Who can stand before the cold? He sends forth his word and melts them. He causes his wind to blow and the waters to flow. He declares his words to Jacob, his statutes, his ordinances to Israel. God speaks his words. The place, according to 2 Timothy 3, where these words were captured is called scripture. The Greek word graphe, and that referred to that which was written. Over and over again, we see that the word of God was written. 1 John 5:13 says, these things have I written

unto you. God is forewriting because the Bible says in Deuteronomy 9:10 that the Ten Commandments were written with the finger of God. The Bible was written so that there would be a record of the very words of God. Therefore, there is nothing in Scripture that God did not say. It's Scripture that God holds to. Another important verse in this regard is Romans chapter 16, verse 25. Now to him who is able to establish you according to my gospel and the preaching of Jesus Christ, according to the revelation of the mystery, which has been kept secret for a long time past, but now is manifested and by the scriptures of the prophets, according to the commandment of the eternal God, has been made known to all nations, leading to obedience of faith. He says the scriptures of the prophets came by commandment of the eternal God. So we start off by defining inspiration, the process by which God oversaw the composition of Scripture so that its message was recorded without error. Now that raises the question, how did God do it? I do want you to turn here to 2 Peter chapter 1, because the implications of this are not only implications for the Scripture, but for your life. Verse 20. But know this first of all, that no prophecy of Scripture is a matter of one's own interpretation. For no prophecy was ever made by an act of the human will. In other words, John didn't get up and say, let me make Scripture today. But men moved by the Holy Spirit spoke from God. How did we get Scripture? Here's how we got Scripture. We got Scripture because men were moved by the Holy Spirit to write it. What is true of the Holy Spirit's work in the

your Christian life to hear God's voice. So scripture didn't come because a man said, let me write the Bible. Scripture came because men were moved along, holy men, thus their sails were up. They were moved along so that they recorded scripture using their own styles, own vocabulary, own personality, but all expressing what God intended to be recorded from his revelation. It's sort of like electricity in your house. The same source, but each appliance uses it differently. Toaster uses it to heat bread and pop it up. A refrigerator uses it to cool things down or to freeze them. A stove uses electricity to heat things up. A can opener uses electricity to open something. In other words, all the appliances are different, but they use the same source to do what they were created to do. Paul is not Peter. Peter is not John. They're all different, and Nehemiah is not Samuel, and David is not Solomon. But even though all the biblical writers were different, it was the same spirit that moved in them so that the uniqueness of their personality was reflected in the recording of scripture. Now, what's the application to your life? When the Holy Spirit moves on you, he's not going to move you to do what he's moving me to do because we have different roles. I'm a toaster, you a can opener. So by application, you don't want to mimic me. I don't want to mimic you. Put your sail up. Let me put my sail up because the Holy Spirit's leading us differently. But the Holy Spirit moves today in the application of divine truth so that you know exactly what he wants you to do. That's why in the Bible there is this dynamic between what was written in the Spirit. For example, the seven churches of Asia in Revelation 2 and 3, it says that the word of God was told to John to write. And he was told by God's Spirit to write in Revelation chapter 1, verses 10 and 11. And when he wrote to the seven churches of Asia. But at the end of each church, he says, he that hath an ear, let him hear what the Spirit says to the churches. Because it was written, but it was the words of the Holy Spirit that got written. In other words, if it wasn't the Holy Ghost's words, it never got written. Because he wouldn't remind them or guide them into something he didn't want recorded. So in the Bible, watch this now, you only have what God wants you to know. Now, don't misunderstand this. You don't have everything in the Bible.

0: at all that we praise God for, all that God has done, all the animals, all the different races. You look at the universe and the stars and the sun, and this thing is going on for thousands and thousands and thousands and thousands of years. And to think that you can look at the universe, science is still studying the universe, and you ain't seen nothing yet. And the reason I can say ain't is that ain't is now in the dictionary. You haven't seen a thing yet about the new manifestations of the revelation of God. But what he wants us to know regarding life, relationship with him, the spiritual realm, has been recorded in the word of God, and it is the word of the Spirit. It's not only the word of the book, it is the word of the Spirit, that which God desired to be recorded.
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0: A great verse that brings these concepts together of the Word and the Spirit and the human author and the divine author is Acts chapter 1, verse 16. I'll read it to you. Acts 1:16. Brethren, the Scripture had to be fulfilled, which the Holy Spirit foretold by the mouth of David concerning Judas, who became a guide to those who arrested Jesus. The Scripture, the Bible, had to be fulfilled, which the Holy Spirit foretold. Well, how did the Holy Spirit talk? I can't see him. Through David. He used the man. When you come to church on Sunday, here's your request. Your request is, Lord, use the preacher for the Holy Spirit to talk to me. See, that's your request. What you want is, God, use the human mouth to talk to me about what the Holy Spirit wants in me, in my life, for my direction. I want to hear from the Holy Spirit, not just a human mouthpiece. Anybody can preach a sermon. You need to hear from the Holy Spirit so that you know God was talking to you. And so it says, when it came to recording of Scripture, David said it, but it was the word of the Holy Spirit. So sometimes the Scripture says the Holy Spirit said something, then another time it says that a person said it, and it's talking about the same statement. Who said it? The Holy Spirit or the person? Both said it. Because the Holy Spirit said it through a person, because men were born along by the Spirit. So the lesson of this is, you ought to know when the Holy Spirit catches a hold of you, you're going somewhere. So then, what is the result of this Scripture that we have? What's the bottom line? Number one, because of inspiration, the Holy Ghost was the project manager of the recording of Scripture, you have a perfect and complete text, a perfect and complete Bible. Proverbs chapter 30, verses 5 and 6 says, every word of God is tested. He is the shield of those who take refuge in him. Do not add to his words, lest he reprove you and you be proven a liar. Don't be adding no more books to the Bible, verses to the Bible, or thoughts

Everything he wanted said, he tested it, and it got in just like he wanted it. So don't add to his words, or you're going to be the one proven wrong. Another benefit of scripture, or nature of scripture, all of scripture is equally the word of God. Now, I know some of you got your red letter versions. How many red letter versions we got? The red letter versions, for those of you who don't know, are versions of the Bible that highlight all the words of Jesus in red. In other words, they make the words that came directly out of the mouth of Jesus kind of like super special words. But all scripture is inspired by God. So whether Jesus said it or Paul said it, or Peter said it or David said it, or Esther said it, it is an accurate rendition of what God wanted recorded. Or to put it in the words of John 13:35, the scripture cannot be broken. You can't take part of it and skip the part you don't like. The bottom line is, when God has spoken, it is the final word. All other words must adjust to that word, because it is the final word. Because every word was important that God chose to make the points that he makes in scripture. When we say that all scripture is inspired, it's like saying all ducks waddle. That means ducks used to waddle in the old days. Ducks waddle now, and the ducks that aren't born yet will waddle. It's just the nature of ducks to waddle. Well, just as all ducks waddle, all scripture is inspired. If it was in the Old Testament, it was inspired. In the New Testament, it was inspired, because it was overseen by God. And then finally, from this passage, 2 Timothy 3, we find one of the great statements. All scripture inspired by God is profitable for teaching, reproof, correction, training in righteousness, that the man of God may be adequate, equipped for every good work. Scripture is sufficient for all of life. Teaching, it'll tell you what you need to know. Reproof, it'll tell you where you've gone wrong. Correction, it'll tell you how to get it right. Training in righteousness, it will tell you how to live life as God intended it to be lived. That the man of God, or woman of God, the person of God, may be adequate, have enough, equipped, have all the tools for every good work, all that God wants you to do. There is nothing related to your life God didn't cover in scripture. You say, but I don't know what scripture to turn to. I don't know where to look. That's the job of the Holy Spirit. If you listen carefully, you'll hear things from the spiritual realm. You may turn on Christian radio and be listening to a preacher, not knowing that God had that program that day for you. Many of you have already experienced that, because you knew God was responding to your question at that time, in that place, by his Spirit. Everything you need to be all God wants you to do is already in scripture. When I was a kid, we had these three alleys in the back of my house, and this was where we cut our teeth athletically. You had to be able to perform in the alley. If you couldn't perform in the alley, you didn't get to the big field. You started off in the alley. And our great dream in the alley was knocking out somebody's window. We lived for that. Because in order to knock out somebody's window, that meant you hit a home run over the garages to the houses on the other side of the garage, and to hear that glass crack. Of course, you were running, but to hear it, to hear that glass shatter. Bam! I'll never forget the first time I hit my first home run. And it went over the garage and right through the upstairs window. I was running the bases. I was jumping. Yes! The thought that I hit the ball that far and run. Well, I was outside playing one day, and my brother came and said, I'm up at bat. It's like the ninth inning, and it's, you know, the winning run is on base, or I'm the winning run or something. And so I'm like, it's the count like 2-2. And my brother comes and he says, "Mama said, stop what you're doing

0: and come home right now. Now this ain't no mama situation here. I'm out there with my boys. Okay? I'm at bat. The game rides on my shoulder. So I gave a response. I said, I'm coming. Mama said, come right now and to tell her whether you stopped what you were doing. Now, mama wasn't out there. That was baby brother out there. That wasn't no mama. That was baby brother. So I'm going to hit my home run. You know? Yeah, I did. I'm going to hit my home run. I'm going to win this game. So I go home. Mama said, you punish for the rest of this week. You can't go out in the alley and play. I said, but mama, why not? She said, because you didn't do what I told you. I told you to stop what you were doing and come home right away. You late. I said, but mama, she said, I don't want to hear that. I don't want to hear that. You didn't do what I told you. But now, could I argue, but you didn't tell me? My brother told me. If you were out there, I'd have responded differently. But since you weren't there, and it was my brother, that doesn't carry the same weight. If my brother accurately communicated, my mother was nowhere to be found, but if he accurately communicated what mama said, mama didn't have to be out there. He was representing mama's voice. Even though mama was living, but nowhere to be seen. And even though she wasn't there, his word carried her authority. Why? Because he gave me the authorized version. She authorized him to take her word to me. So even though it came through somebody else, I was accountable back to her, not to him, because it was the voice of mama communicated through brother to me. When you don't take seriously the word of God, it's not you reacting to the human author, because they are authorized to speak on behalf of God. So when you skip them, you have skipped God. And therefore, God is the one you have to deal with. Because this book is both the word and words of the living God.
1: Dr. Tony Evans, reminding us that when we encounter the Bible, we're encountering the very voice of God. Today's message is part of Tony's compelling series, The Glory of God's Word, a 10-part look at the authority, clarity, and divine power of Scripture. It's designed to help you engage with the Bible on a deeper level and apply its truth to every area of your life. And right now, when you support the Ministry of the Alternative with a financial gift, we'll send you the entire audio collection, along with Tony's highly acclaimed book, The Power of Knowing God. It's a great companion to this series, encouraging you to move beyond routine religion to develop a deeper, more personal relationship with your Savior. But don't wait, this exclusive package will only be offered for a few more days. 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That's tonyevans.org or 1-800-800-3222. Have you ever tried reading something over and over and then one day it just clicks? Tomorrow, Dr. Evans explains how those aha moments come from the Holy Spirit, who brings Scripture to life and opens our eyes to God's truth. Be sure to join us.

0: left and right, here and there, from this person and that person, really from every angle and every direction, children are being shaped by so many different influences. Raising Christian kids in today's culture, that's a significant challenge. Your kid is being discipled. It's just a question of by who and where are they being discipled. At least that's how Dr. Colin Outerbridge sees it. He wants to encourage you. He's on the way on Family Life Today in 4 minutes to share about what is shaping kids today and how you, whether you're a parent or not, can take a step in discipling them well.
1: We no longer blush, and we're no longer shocked by the immorality that's going on round about us.
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1: When something brings profit or pleasure to us, we're inclined to call evil good, even if we know it is dead wrong. 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
1: 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But you must acknowledge Him as Lord.
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4: Everyone needs to become a faithful steward. Hi, I'm Chuck Bentley with My Money Life from Crown. The Church of Uganda is rolling out the Crown African Money Map across the entire denomination. Shortly after facilitators were trained, many began teaching their first sessions. Some trained new facilitators, while others reached members of their local communities. They've even introduced the African Money Map through local radio programs, and the principles are being incorporated into Sunday sermons. They're using Crown programs in unique ways to reach the people God has entrusted to them. Now, here are just a few of the testimonies that they've shared with us. It's been so exciting to see the response of our training. 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